0: Hello, Father Mitch Pacwa. Welcome to EWTN Live, where we bring you guests around the world. Our guest tonight is a prolific author and the editor of the online women's magazine called Theology of Home. And she's here tonight to discuss how feminism is slowly capturing the psyche of Western women and men. We see that even among some Christians, feminism is viewed as opening up true equality and freedom for women. But our guest is seeking to expose this misconception and its deeply anti-Christian origins. She's the author of a brand new book called Something Wicked: Why Feminism Can't Be Fused with Christianity. Please welcome my guest, Dr. Carrie Gress.
1: Hi, Father. Thanks.
0: It's good to have you back. It's been some time.
1: It has. It's great to be back.
0: Yeah, for all the writing you're doing, we just don't have you back enough for me to have you on more often.
1: Yeah, it's great to be here.
0: It's good. This is a tough subject from this point of view. Mm-hmm. I don't think it's so politically correct nowadays, is it?
1: It's not politically correct, but you know what's really interesting is it's a lot more politically correct than it was when I wrote my first book. I wrote my first book on feminism in 2017, Anti-Mary yeah. Exposed, and really nobody was talking about feminism in a negative way at that point. And
0: yes.
1: Now, actually, it's really become something. People are really paying attention to it. I think people feel free to talk about it. I think before it felt very taboo, like you can't criticize this. It's just about helping women. You know, if you criticize it, you're hurting women and all of that. But I think people have realized, like, it's got some deep problems and we need to expose them.
0: What do you think is making that change to put this topic on the shelf for actual discussion? What's
1: well,
0: happened?
1: Well, I think a number of things. I think people are really seeing the just the brokenness among women. You've got, you know, all the metrics are showing that women are less happy than they used to be. We've got all kinds of mental illness, depression, suicide, those kinds of things. But we're also seeing it in the second and third generations. You know, we're seeing this among children who are not attached properly to their mothers. And I think, too, people are getting tired of it. You see it especially among young men. I think this is behind the you know, part of the reason why a lot of young men are coming back to the church, coming back to traditions.
0: Mm-hmm.
1: And they're saying, you know, we don't want women like what feminist women are striving for. We want women who are going to be wives and mothers. And, you know, as unpolitically correct as that is, that's really what I think that people are looking for. And I think a lot of young women, too, are saying, you know, this hasn't worked well for my mother, my grandmother. Let's try something different that's going to be, you know, get back to the heart of the family, get back to the faith and more traditional understanding of what it means to be male and female.
0: Well, I think something that captured a certain amount of the dysfunction taking place. I recall how last spring one of the governors was saying at a political rally, we don't need the men's vote. We women can just
1: right.
0: do it ourselves.
1: Yeah,
0: and
1: right.
0: you say,
1: yeah.
0: you know, guys are saying, okay, mm-hmm. if you don't need us,
1: yeah,
0: you're on your own.
1: Yeah.
0: You know, and they're pulling away from, mm-hmm. you know, contact with that kind of ideology
1: yeah.
0: That becomes exclusive. That mm-hmm. the idea of, I recall back in the 60s, mm-hmm. is including women in the economy, the society,
1: right.
0: business, politics. Inclusion was the goal. Now, they've come full circle.
1: Full
0: now
1: circle.
0: They want to exclude at least
1: yeah.
0: that one person was rhetorically saying we exclude men.
1: Yeah.
0: That, so given that situation, it makes sense as you're talking why
1: right.
0: we can bring up critiques.
1: Yeah. No, I think you're right. You, what, that individual who's saying, you know, we don't need men, this has been kind of baked into the cake for about 200 years. So it's really interesting. You go back to the, like, what's the

0: basic anthropological understanding of male and female.
1: Well, first of all, when you say anthropological, okay, are you talking about excavating the bones of Neanderthal people?
0: That's archaeology.
1: Oh, okay. What do you mean by anthropology?
0: Anthropology is the study of the human person. And what is it that you mean by the human person? So as Catholics, we believe in Genesis, you know, God created them. We're created in the image and likeness of God. We're meant to be fruitful and multiply and to serve one another. You know, that's kind of the biblical understanding that the West worked with for forever. And then you get to feminism, which, you know, as early as around the 1790s, they come up with this new idea, and it's very subtle. And when I say it, you're going to think it's like a punchline because it sounds so ridiculous. But basically what it is men are contemptible. So that's, you know, smash the patriarchy, that kind of idea, and that women need to be just like them is the way that that's the relationship. So men are contemptible, women need to be just like them. That's the bedrock of what feminism is in terms of its anthropological.
1: Were they actually writing that?
0: Well, that's the amazing thing. If you look at Mary Wollstonecraft, she has nothing. She was deeply involved with this group of radical men who were very interested in the French Revolution. So they want egalitarianism. They want to get rid of the church. They want to get rid of any kind of hierarchy, like the military. They also want to get rid of any kind of relationship with a priest, a pastor. And Wollstonecraft herself ended up becoming a Unitarian, which means, of course, that she didn't believe in the person of Christ. So she actually thought that men were going to be an obstacle, including Jesus, to a relationship with God. And she had this understanding of God in a very rationalistic terms, you know, it's something to be reasoned to. So anyway, that's kind of the bedrock. And then you just sort of see it unfold. So this example of this woman that you just gave that says we don't need men. Well, that's the fullness
1: of the
0: idea. She's absolutely in the tradition. And, you know, women have been told that we don't need men. We don't need children. We don't need our fertility. You know, all of those things are going to work against our happiness instead of leading us to a genuine kind of happiness.
1: Well, but do you think, and this is one of the things you were saying a second ago, this is trying to get rid of all the blocks to their happiness, but the statistics are showing that women are less happy than they were 60, 70 years ago.
0: Yeah.
1: And from what I've also read a little bit on is even their life expectancy is starting to decline a little bit.
0: Yeah.
1: It's going down a little.
0: Yeah. Yeah. I think if you look at certainly mental health, the anxiety and depression, the number of women who are on antidepressants has skyrocketed. Suicide numbers, substance abuse, drug abuse, even data around divorce, all of these kinds of things really point to women being incredibly unhappy. And you know, the real tragedy too is that I think there's kind of this bait and switch that happens with women. So when you're a young woman, you have, you know, all this ambition and this excitement about the world, and everyone tells you to go out and, you know, live your dreams and get your dream job and put your family on hold. And the sad reality is that there's so many women that bought into that, and then they get to this point where they're, you know, 50, 60, 70 years old, and they don't have a family. They don't have the relationships that they wanted because those were really sacrificed. And, you know, this is being perpetuated as well because even places like law schools or law firms are offering women the capacity to freeze their eggs so that then they can, you know, put off having a family until it's more convenient to them. Also not telling them that, of course, your fertility really takes a nosedive after 30 or 35. So it's
1: not only your fertility takes a nosedive, but your ability to keep up with a little rugrat. You know,
0: these
1: little kids take a lot of energy.
0: A lot of energy.
1: This is for young men and women to chase little babies around.
0: Yes, as someone who had a child at 46, I can tell you it gets much harder the older you get. But in any event, so I think that's the real tragedy is that we've been sold this idea that feminism is really just about equality. It's just about employment or education. And we've deeply bought into that narrative. And, you know, and of course, all the pieces of the narrative, if you go back and look at them, you know, were women really not educated? Well, if you look at what was happening in the church, Absolutely, women were being educated. Who was educating them? It was all the nuns. St. Elizabeth Ann Seton, you've got the Ursulines, you've got...
1: Sister Ida, Sister Daniil, yeah. Sister Cordelia, they were my teachers.
0: Yeah.
1: You know, I still say, we had 45 to 55 kids in a class and one nun. And we kids were totally outnumbered by the nuns.
0: Isn't that amazing?
1: It's really
0: amazing.
1: Was.
0: Yeah.
1: It really was.
0: No, it doesn't happen today. So I think that's the great thing is we have something remarkable to rediscover and to dust off and to see again. And I think that's what people are hungry for. They don't realize that's what they're hungry for. But they want those rich relationships. They want what family provides. They want what the faith provides.
1: Well, there's something else that has hit me over the years, mm-hmm. that a couple things are going on. One, that's the most basic. Folks who are in favor, what we would call the progressive left and such, who would be in favor of feminism very strongly, are finding themselves totally unable, or what I think, totally scared, witless, about defining what a woman is, to be able to say what a woman is. You get as high as the Supreme Court and you can't define a woman, though you might be a mother, a very successful professional, highly educated, wonderfully. And secondly, as a corollary to the inability to define a woman, is they're using these very functional ways of talking about women. Oh, my neighbor with a uterus.
0: What is that, right? What is that?
1: Well, I mean, I have an idea of uterus. I know I've seen them.
0: And you don't have one, so
1: no, I don't have one, but I certainly have seen them. When I'm taking animals apart, I see those.
0: Right.
1: That's all there. But I never define even a doe as an animal with a uterus. It's a doe.
0: Right.
1: But this is part of the problem. Yeah. They've pushed themselves to a place where they become silent. They're incapable of defining woman.
0: Mm-hmm. Well, I think that has to do with the second part of the anthropology. You know, men are contemptible, but women need to become just like them. And so the goal has been, how can we make ourselves more like men? And it's been going on for so long that I don't think anybody really thinks about it. But, you know your Aristotle well. What we've done is we've made women sort of deformed males because they're aspiring to something that they can actually never achieve. And part of that is eliminating or controlling our own fertility, and what they're missing, and what obviously makes a good definition of understanding woman, is the notion of motherhood. And that's fundamentally what they reject, is they don't want to be defined by motherhood. And so if you look at media, if you look at television shows, movies, it's incredibly hard to find a mother figure who is favorable. I think of like Ma on Little House on the Prairie, like that. That's kind of it. There's not, usually it's a mom who's, she's doing too much at once, or she's, mommy dearest, or, there's really, she's codependent, or Stepford Wives, all of these kinds of really awful characterizations of motherhood. And yet, what does everybody need and love? They love being mothered by a woman who really cares for them and isn't trying to control them, but wants to bring them to their, their best potential and their, and gift them with her wisdom and whatnot. This is the beauty again of the church. You think of someone like Mother Angelica, because motherhood isn't just biological, it's also spiritual. And so I think this is really what we have to offer, is this incredible witness of the saints, but also what motherhood really is. And I think people are craving that. They can't really put their finger on it, but again, because feminists have painted themselves into this corner of this sterile and functional understanding of womanhood, they never can really get to what womanhood is, because they've essentially lopped those parts off, both, on a functional level, but now even with a trans movement, that's, as far as they've gone. So feminism is basically taken from women, the home, our husbands, our children, and now with the trans movement, it's coming after our very bodies. Mm-hmm. So it's been very effective in terms of convincing women that this is, being like a man is going to make you happy.
1: Yeah, that's, in some ways, I've never seen the trans movement in terms of fulfilling that earliest level of feminism. Mm. Of, men are contemptible and we have to be like them. And that they're moved to the point of, removing even the aspects of their femininity, especially their reproduction, mm-hmm. and some of their looks, and yet they still cannot change their DNA.
0: Yeah.
1: They can never change mm-hmm. that every cell in their bodies is still X, Y, X.
0: Yeah.
1: They can't change that.
0: Right.
1: And it becomes self-destructive mm-hmm. as they pump the wrong hormones.
0: Absolutely.
1: To sustain this distortion in their own natural structure, their own chromosome, their, mm-hmm. their cells, I should say, their own cells. Are harmed mm-hmm. by getting this. It's mm-hmm. it's a self-destructive quality that seems yeah. to be inherent.
0: Yeah, and it's going to be interesting too. I mean, this is the real tragedy. Is obviously the trans movement is new enough that we haven't seen what happens 30, 40, 50 years out. But essentially, it is a deep sterilization and a deep, it's this deformed male. You will never truly be a male, as no matter what you desire, no matter how many people affirm you around you. It's just that, like you said, on that cellular level or even on that structural level, when you die, your bones will still, people will be able to tell by your hips that you were a woman. It's incredibly sad, and it's very much wrapped up in this lost sense of identity, which is, I think we would not have gone to that space if it weren't for feminism. Feminism absolutely brought us to the trans movement.
1: I would say this, we actually do have the longitudinal studies in Europe.
0: Oh, wow.
1: Because the first
0: started
1: transition
0: sooner.
1: Started in the 1950s.
0: Mm-hmm.
1: So they do have that. And I would urge my audience, your readers to check people like Dr. Quentin Van Mater, mm. a mm-hmm. pediatric endocrinologist who studies the endocrine system, mm-hmm. and he's got that long-term
0: wow.
1: research, and it cuts life expectancy by 50%.
0: Wow. It's not surprising. Yeah.
1: Yeah. Plus, lots of other very serious effects.
0: Mm-hmm.
1: So, but that's something else. But it's worth keeping in mind. That's why they don't do this with children anymore in Europe. It's
0: yeah.
1: against the law because they have the longitudinal studies.
0: Which is fascinating because of all the issues that are happening in Europe, that is one that is not a problem. So that's great to hear. That's actually the science really prevailed in Europe. That's great to hear.
1: The problem is that here, this research is not allowed to be published.
0: Wow.
1: Even in the academic journals.
0: Wow.
1: Because, again, what this feminism mm-hmm. that you're describing leads to a closing of the mind.
0: Mm-hmm.
1: Yeah. If we had this trajectory that men are contemptible, we have to become like them
0: mm-hmm.
1: Or become them.
0: Yeah.
1: And that blinds them, willfully blinds mm-hmm. to the evidence mm-hmm. of the science, mm-hmm. and they can't incorporate that. So mm-hmm. it doesn't exist.
0: Yeah.
1: It's
0: right. Well, and the blindness gets deeper, of course, because of the sins connected to it, because promiscuity is one of the pieces, one of the parts of feminism that, women need to be sexually active as men are, the bad men, really. That's one of what they think the benefits are, or is, one of the benefits are. But in addition to that, that's really where we get abortion. You know, feminism is the engine for abortion, and I think that we need to be mindful of how, until we really grapple with feminism and understand what it is and where it's coming from, we're never going to get rid of abortion, because we, you know, so many of us, I know I was among them, thought, okay, once Roe's gone, things are going to get much better. And yeah, here we are. Things have gotten worse, largely because we neglected the culture. And feminism really has a grasp on the culture, and that's why we're having such a battle with it, because we haven't helped people understand just how incredibly negative it is, but also how it has to be there for the feminist vision, because that's how women have careers. This is how they fulfill themselves. This is how they compete with men, is by having that backstop of abortion that is the complement to the promoted promiscuity.
1: And I sensed, you know, Roe v. Wade just changed a getting rid of it, mm-hmm. changed a decision by the Supreme Court to undo the legislation mm-hmm. of the states, mm-hmm. and on a false basis of a non-existent right in the Constitution. It just doesn't exist mm-hmm. there. But it puts back to the states, into the people in the states, mm-hmm. and the decision-making and legislation. And when in the 60s and 70s, abortion legislation was rejected in all the states except New York and California. Mm. Now that Christian background that mm-hmm. existed in mm-hmm. people's minds is no longer even supported by many of the Christian churches.
0: Yeah, no, it's all gone.
1: Mm-hmm. You know, the mainline Protestant churches mm-hmm. had gone pro-choice, mm-hmm. and even the evangelicals had been pro-choice by 1958.
0: Wow.
1: And they later on repented of that,
0: right,
1: and changed. Mm-hmm. But the mainline churches never did, mm-hmm. and it's destroyed them. I mean, they're non-factors,
0: right,
1: for the most part. They're dying out.
0: Yeah.
1: But the culture is also harmed by this.
0: Mm-hmm. No, I think you're right. Deeply harmed by this. And people are waking up to it, I think, largely because they're paying attention to the birth dearth. That is something that it's been remarkable to see. That's gotten people thinking about, well, how do we get couples to get married again? How do we solve this mm-hmm. problem? What can we do as financial incentives? What can we do as political incentives? But I think it's not going to change until we change the cultural incentives, until we help women understand that there's something incredible about marriage. There's something incredible about being a mother, about being a mom, about this idea of helping bring the best out of people. And I think this is one of the true evils that feminism has brought about, is this idea of toxic empathy. I think that's kind of the language, or this misplaced compassion.
1: Yeah, what do you mean by toxic empathy? I thought empathy was a good thing.
0: It's not always a good thing. So one of the things that feminism has done is it's given women this idea that they can save the world. And I actually found this one point in history. It was actually a Jungian psychiatrist, Esther Harding, whom you might be familiar with, but she's writing about this, how she had this patient come to her. I want to say it was like the 1920s or 30s. And this patient says, well, I really want to go change the world. And Esther Harding is writing and saying, this is the most ridiculous idea I've ever heard anybody say. Well, of course, now look at all of our literature, on college campuses or jobs or, job fairs. It's all about how do you change the world. And I think that this is a deep
1: desire.
0: Even
1: on commercials.
0: Yeah.
1: Tagline on commercials for everything. This will change your world. This is a game changer.
0: Yeah.
1: No. It cleans fruit. It gets rid of wrinkles. It's not going to change my world.
0: Right.
1: It's just cleaning the fruit.
0: Exactly. So that's the big shift that happened. But all of it in a way that's remote. So if you see a lot of the things that drive young women, it's this idea of how do I help the people in Africa or the people I will never meet, instead of this understanding of loving locally. How do we love the people around us? And this is really where motherhood and women are at their best, is when they understand that you can change your husband, your family, your children, the people around you, your community, your parish. You know, that when we love locally, because we're so embodied and because, you know, we're made in that very embodied way where, our, you know, touch is important, seeing is important, a hug is important, all of those elements, that's what's been lost. And so instead we've been offered this, you know, sort of abstraction but there's no sacrifice involved in that because you're not actually dealing with people on a regular basis. So, and I think that's really where the empathy has become twisted and made something really dangerous. And instead of really understanding that if you're going to love people, you have to love the people around you first. That's where you start. And then, of course, when you do that well, that's when God gives you bigger things. And we see that certainly in the lives of the saints.
1: Some years ago, there was a book called Ungodly Rage.
0: Mm-hmm.
1: Yeah. Remember that?
0: Yeah.
1: And it also quoted a number of the leaders and founders, mm-hmm, of the Women's Ordination Conference. These, mm-hmm, were women who were pushing for the ordination of women.
0: Yeah.
1: And they were saying, we want to get into the priesthood so that we can change the church.
0: Mm-hmm.
1: Similar mentality,
0: yeah,
1: changing the world, to change the church and destroy all priesthood and patriarchy.
0: Mm-hmm. Exactly.
1: This was not implied. They stated this, mm-hmm, at their meetings,
0: mm-hmm. Mm-hmm.
1: And this lady just happened to be there,
0: yeah,
1: when they said it.
0: Well, what's amazing is that they weren't the first ones to say that. In fact, I found back in the 1800s, you know, the first wave that everybody thinks was the good wave, and then feminism was sort of sidetracked or subverted. You find even among Elizabeth Cady Stanton and Susan B. Anthony, mm-hmm, saying, feminism, we need feminism because men have used Christianity to enslave women, and we have to get rid of, mm-hmm, Christianity. That was one of the goals from the very beginning.
1: Yes.
0: So that was there. So this is, again, the fruit of that. But I have to say, on a bright note, I read that book about 10 years ago, Ungodly Rage. I read,
1: yes,
0: it again and thinking, okay, what's going to be in here that I can use in my research? And it's all gone. It's all gone. None of that is relevant anymore. It was so satisfying because I read it in the 90s and it was still,
1: yes,
0: an issue. And now it's absolutely, there are other issues, but that's not one that we're facing as the
1: that's
0: church
1: right.
0: anymore.
1: That's right. It's it is a change. And, you know, in one sense, because that is no longer, you know, and the issue once was, I think there are a few people here or there,
0: right,
1: pushing,
0: but no one's listening.
1: Yeah, but one of the things is that can give us hope that these destructive qualities of feminism that, again, looks at men as contemptible,
0: mm-hmm,
1: and we have to be like them, you know,
0: mm-hmm,
1: to have a movement based on becoming what you hate is very odd to my little brain.
0: Yeah.
1: I don't know if I'm missing something.
0: No, you're not. It's very odd. It's very odd.
1: But trying to become what you hate,
0: yeah,
1: you know, oftentimes is, well, it's just inherently self-destructive.
0: But this is, I think, one of the important things that I discovered in my research is how much feminism has promoted this idea of anger and rage. I found, going back to the 1890s, that the socialists realized that if they made women angry, they were going to be a lot more politically expedient than if women were peaceful and happy.
1: Mm-hmm.
0: And so this is where consciousness raising came from. It came from, you know, New York State, Podunk area, socialists promoted it, and it went all the way around the world. And so, you know, when Kate Millett and Angela Davis and all these other radicals in the 1970s are promoting consciousness raising, They don't realize this is a very American socialist idea. They, you know, make it some exotic idea from Mao's China, I think is how they promoted it. But if you look at it, you know, we the church has the theological virtues of faith, hope, and love. And feminism has mimicked that, but in its inversion. So it's rage, despair, or rage, anger, and contempt. Those elements are all at play. So if you look at any women's march, you know, these kinds of public events, there's not a lot of faith, hope, and love going on at those events. You know, there's always an incredible amount of anger and contempt towards men and towards, you know, women that they don't agree with, and on and on. And that, you know, none of that has changed. It's all been incredibly intentional so that women continue to be angry about something. And this is why, even if you look at feminism, you know, in the 90s when Ruth Bader Ginsburg was elevated to the Supreme Court, she went back to try to find, you know, where were the areas in which women still weren't equal. And she couldn't find any. So it was at this stage where she said, well, let's get rid of Mother's Day and just make it Parents' Day. And, you know, she's asking for these elimination of gender altogether. But that this is, you know, part of it is that feminism always has to find something new to be angry about. And that's, it kind of rebrands itself. And this is how you continue to get women to buy into it, is through that anger.
1: This is a very important thought. We have to take a break right now. I want to come back to some of this. I urge you that if you want to find out more about Dr. Gress and her work, you can go to carriegress.com, carriegress.com. 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We'll be back in just a moment, so please stay with us and we'll continue on with this discussion.

0: morality, is it merely a set of rules or something more? 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
1: At Lourdes, a light beckons in the darkness. 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

0: Welcome back. We are discussing a brand new book called Something Wicked: Why Feminism Can't Be Fused with Christianity. It's by our guest, Dr. Carrie Gress. 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It is item number 15588. 15588. And it's an important discussion given the way things are going. Something I want to get back to that I brought up in our first segment, namely, I've been amazed at how a number of people on the progressive feminist side are unable, I doubt it, I don't believe that they're unable to define womanhood. I think they are afraid to define womanhood because the destruction of femininity by feminism is so thorough, any definition they give will be pounced upon by someone who says, no, that's not it. And these are already fairly angry people.
1: Yeah.
0: You know, that this is
1: very
0: not only angry, I would say humorless. They just saying, this is a little side point, I have a quick rule of thumb that crazy people can't laugh at themselves. And people who can't laugh at themselves might really be crazy. That's its corollary. But be that as it may, that's a sidebar.
1: And
0: what they've done is they've made this move towards defining my neighbor with a uterus or some other, you know, physical thing that's part of their body. You know, then they go on. Because they're making it up. They can't even agree on that. So they use different body parts to define their neighbor. What would you say about defining a woman? What is it that makes a woman woman? I mean, not just that she has double X chromosomes, you know, DNA.
1: Just an adult female, right? I think this is a great question, and one, again, that the church is uniquely qualified to answer. First of all, because we're not trying to make men into women. We understand that there's male and female.
0: Nor women into men.
1: Exactly. And so we don't have that problem of trying to categorize things that are uncategorizable. But I think that the reality is the definition of motherhood, of womanhood has to include motherhood. And that's been wildly unpopular. And I think one of the reasons why it's so hard for us to talk about as a culture, because we haven't said anything good about woman or motherhood in decades. But this is where you really see the church. What is Holy Mother Church? She's a woman. Even the language that we use for the church, in the Romance languages, it's female. You have the nave of the church, that's named after navy, after ships. That's feminine language. This is why ships are always named after women. It's it's things, elements that carry things, that transform things. An oven is feminine. Even the word a casket, a river of water. All of these things are feminine because they recognize the capacity that women have to give life, to give birth, to transform.
0: And to bear.
1: And to bear and to hold. Exactly, all of that. And I think that this is one of the things that's, just exciting when you think about understanding the church and what the church does. Why do we call the church Holy Mother Church? That there's something intuitively good and beautiful and compelling about that. And so contextualizing it that way, I think, helps people really understand more of what it means to be mother, instead of just this codependent woman that, the Stepford Wives and the things that we've been told by the culture that, women are just, they're doormats and they can't think for themselves. If you're a wife, you know, we've been given this kind of dichotomy, like it's either that kind of doormat woman or you've got a savvy feminist, but you don't have anything kind of in the middle that's actually healthy and ordered and, you know, that breaks those two oppositions up and meets with reality. So we can find that. And I think, you know, one of the people that did this really well in terms of understanding women was with St. Edith Stein, when she talks about, you know, the world doesn't need what women have, but who women are. And just that capacity that we have, you know, no matter where we are, if we're in our home, if we're in the workplace, we have the capacity to make life around us better. We also have the capacity to make it a lot worse. But when you're around...
0: That sounds basically human.
1: It is. It's very human. But when you're around a woman who understands what it means to be a woman and that it's really her responsibility to love others through a sacrificial kind of love, then I think that's really where you find incredible fruit in relationships, in workplaces that where things are ordered and go well. We really have people understanding that they're loved and cared for and seen in very important and vital ways.
0: This gets at a basic human issue that even some of the secular folks mm-hmm. are beginning to realize, that if you have your life centered on accomplishing self-oriented mm-hmm. tasks, and that you get, you end up using other people, mm-hmm. you know, for your own tasks, you know, to get them to do what you want, mm-hmm. instead of looking out, how can I be at the loving service of the people mm-hmm. around us? If you make it all about yourself, mm-hmm. We tend to call that clinical narcissism,
1: right.
0: which is a psychological disorder that is a pandemic mm-hmm. throughout our culture. Mm-hmm. And tragically, psychologists point out, it's very difficult for narcissists mm-hmm. to get a cure because they don't realize how bad off they are mm-hmm. till they're in their 60s or 70s mm-hmm. and they finally realize, you mean the whole world isn't centered on me?
1: Right.
0: That's
1: yeah.
0: But the other thing is, it makes people depressed, etc. Mm-hmm. Whereas people who orient themselves towards self-giving
1: mm-hmm. yeah.
0: and toward others, men and women alike, mm-hmm. oriented to, they're the ones who are at peace.
1: Yeah.
0: They're the ones who find right. that they're not depressed, but we call it happiness.
1: Yeah, imagine that, right? You know, I think that's a really key point. And one of the things that gets lost in the conversation about what feminism is that fundamentally it's about power and control. And this is really what the movement has been trying to do, is to get whatever it is that women want, that the elite women think that women ought to want, rather than, like you said, going back to what is it that really makes us happy. And it is self-sacrifice, it's delayed gratification, it's self-gift, and just how important these things are for our own maturation. You know, you can't actually mature, you can't get out of, I think, this adolescent phase if you're constantly thinking that everything is there to serve you. And yet the sad realities, and I'm sure you've seen the data on what's happened, you know, where the narcissist and the cluster Bs come from, a lot of it is attachment disorders, where these individuals did not have the right kind of attachment with usually a mother or primary caregiver between the ages of 0 and 3. Mm-hmm. And that's really that deficit is what they're always trying to make up for. And, you know, like you said, it's incredibly difficult to know how to help them, because on a lot of ways they, you know, especially among women, they appear to be very high functioning and very motivated and, you know, amiable and, you know,
0: and sometimes very powerful.
1: Incredibly powerful. Yeah. And yet at the same time, there's this drive for self and manipulation and, you know, all the negatives that come with that.
0: And, you know, that attachment is best when it's attachment to their mother and father. We we went through that phase of child rearing where the battle cry was quality time, not amount of time. I don't think that's the way it works with small children.
1: Yeah, no, undoubtedly.
0: They need a lot of time.
1: Right.
0: And the attachment is constant. As I just said in my sermon not too many weeks ago, how many of you parents told your children something once and they immediately did what you said?
1: Right.
0: Does that happen in your house?
1: Never. No, never. No. Exactly. So, no,
0: it's constant presence.
1: Right. It's that, but it's also that this checking in that happens. I noticed this probably when I paid attention to it, my third child, I noticed that he would go off and play for a while, and then he would always just come back and check in just to make sure I was there, and sort of he'd touch me, see me, make a connection, and then he would go off and do something else again. And I think that's another important piece of it, is it's sort of that feeling comfortable that mom is still always there. That's a vital piece. But I think you bring up something even more important, which is the role of the father. And that was one of the things I had. It was really fun to research this, because it's no one talks about this, just how important the father is in the culture and in raising children. And one of the thinkers that I found from the 70s actually talked about the problem with when you only have mothers running the family is you always end up sort of ghettoizing everyone, because what happens with the children is, you know, the mother just wants the children close by, but it's the father who brings the sense of, okay, you need to go out into the world now, or you have a gift that you need to protect. He's sort of like this hydraulic dam, was the analogy was made, he's the one that says, you got to be pushed out of the nest, or you need to strengthen this or protect that. And that's really where you have the full embodiment of culture, and you can kind of move beyond the ghetto, is that incredible gift that men have to bring to their family.
0: I, to me, it's encapsulated the way, you know, when they're born, babies' ability to see is actually the distance from its mother's breast to her eyes. Mm. That's as far as they can see.
1: Yeah.
0: And you almost think they're made for that.
1: Like, imagine, right?
0: Yeah, and the idea of moms holding their children, talking to them and doing all this, whereas a dad's instinct, I mean, nobody tells us guys to do this, but we do. We take our babies and throw them in the air and catch them, driving the mothers crazy.
1: It is. It's so painful, but yeah, it's so important though.
0: It's in one sense, to me, that encapsulates how a mother teaches a child security and enveloping love.
1: Yeah.
0: And a dad teaches them risk. Mm-hmm. I'll toss you in the air and I'll probably catch you.
1: I hope I'll get you. Yeah.
0: But isn't that the case?
1: Yeah, no, absolutely. It really is that balance has to be there for the healthy maturing
0: and
1: of the child.
0: That very, you know, dads wrestle with their kids on the floor, moms talk and, you know, hang around the kitchen cutting them. You know,
1: right.
0: It's two very different functions that accomplish this wholeness of a person.
1: Mm-hmm. Right. Both those sides then are developed. So, yeah, I think that's a key piece that we have to start talking about more and doing more research and really understanding that aspect of what men are bringing to the table, because we know it's rich and important, but it's been hard to talk about because
0: it's impossible, because they're afraid to find the answer what men actually do to accomplish you know, with the raising of their child. They're afraid of it.
1: No, and I think that's changing now. I think people are open to the conversation. The conversations are actually happening now. You could actually get, you know, books published on this kind of content again.
0: Whoa.
1: So it's very heartening. There's certainly some good with the bad, or some bad with the good, but you know, the idea of the gifts that men have in the culture is really coming back.
0: Yeah, I think that's an important aspect. Just some of the research that shows when dad helps with the homework, the kids get A's and B's.
1: Yeah.
0: doesn't happen when mom, and it's right. the same answers.
1: Right, right.
0: It has nothing to do with the right answers. It's something about the relationship that changes their attitude towards school.
1: Right, just how important it is. And then,
0: same
1: of course,
0: thing with going to church.
1: I was
0: going to
1: say the spiritual element is really vital, too. I think that's another thing, and instead of just being something that mom does that everybody just sort of goes along with. We've got to get back to the sense of really understanding, you know, what is the patriarchy? Like, this is that big question. We've been, you know, treated it so terribly, and yet here it is. It's the church hierarchy. It's these gifts that men have. Christ is at the top of the patriarchy, of the hierarchy. And really understanding that role that men have as a leader spiritually, not just financially or, you know, otherwise.
0: That's
1: but
0: right.
1: This is, all these pieces have to go together.
0: Yeah, that would truncate. If all that a guy does is bring home a paycheck, it truncates his manhood.
1: Yeah.
0: The way that seeing that, you know, all mom does is cook meals
1: right.
0: would truncate her femininity.
1: Yeah.
0: There are other things that are part of this whole complex of living together and being a family.
1: And I think that's really the key, is that understanding of men and women working together as a team, instead of this combative nature, which, of course, feminism can only sow because of the fact that it's built on envy. You can never get to a healthy relationship when one of the couple envies the other and wants to be like the other or control the other. You're never going to build on that, and that's what we've been trying to work with, and we've got to get back to this idea of what's good for the couple and then what's good for the family, that notion of the common good.
0: Yeah, I've said many, many times on these programs that when parents are not married to each other, that's the surest indicator that the children will be poor, they will not finish high school,
1: right?
0: They will become children out of wedlock, and they'll be in prison. Number one indicator.
1: Yeah.
0: Whereas the cohesive family indicates the opposite.
1: Yeah. And we have the hard data on that. That's not just you,
0: it's not
1: you
0: my
1: being
0: feeling.
1: A great priest, exactly.
0: No.
1: The data is very clear and explicit on that now.
0: But the other side of that is as men and women interact, raising a family, being mother and father. They mature themselves. This is when they come into their own. That's why I like what you say. You know, you can't isolate motherhood from being woman. And you can't isolate fatherhood from being a man.
1: Right.
0: And that's what makes us mature as adults.
1: It's true. And I think that's really where, you know, so many women struggle and say, well, he doesn't lead, or I don't trust him. And this is where, when a man really understands how to pray and is focused on his relationship with God and trying to live according to the church teachings, that's the kind of man a woman will follow. And it's much easier to follow that man rather than the man that doesn't know himself, doesn't know his faith, sort of operating off of spiritual fumes. And I think that's something important for men to understand, is that's an incredibly attractive trait, is that capacity to know God and have a direction. And then a woman will say, I want to go in that direction with you, instead of her dictating the direction, which is what happens so often. If he's got the direction figured out, then it's much easier for a woman to really want to follow that.
0: At the same time, and I hear, it's one of my favorite things to hear from men who have remained faithful and married to the same woman for 50, 60 years, when he says, if it weren't for her, I would have been dead.
1: Yeah. Right.
0: You know, that I never would have made it through life without her. That there is that,
1: and it's a
0: mutuality.
1: Back and forth, right. Both are so important to the other, right.
0: And that to me is the death of feminism, that men and women appreciate the mutuality of each other's genius. John Paul always used to write about the female genius, and there's also the male genius. The genii need to be together.
1: They absolutely have to work together, and one inspires the other. One thing I found out recently, you probably already knew this, though, is women have the capacity to reset men's nervous system. So a wife who's peaceful and ordered, like, I mean, it kind of blew my mind, actually, when I heard that, because I just had never heard it before. But it makes a lot of sense, especially if you look at poetry, you look at, you know, music lyrics. What is it that men say they love about women? It's not she's frenetic and angry and bossy, you know, like it's something else. And it's that.
0: I didn't even write those songs that I don't listen to a lot, but I know that.
1: Nobody writes that. But it's that sense of home, of being cared for, of tenderness. You know, those are the skills, and that's what we're just not hearing about as young women. I think we're really taught to be afraid of those things, and this is why we need to get back to really understanding what women are, and what, you know, finding those role models among the women that we know and among the couples that we admire.
0: This doesn't mean, we only have a minute left, but you know, it doesn't mean that therefore a woman can never work. She motherhood is a lot of work.
1: Yeah.
0: That's a lot of work. Yeah. But also, you know, there are other aspects of the job that come and go in varying aspects, but there's this quality. I just want to make sure that we get people to check out some of your work. Just go to carriegress.com to find out more of your research and other great work, because you are a mom, but you're also working hard.
1: Right.
0: Also, you can check out her book, her online magazine, Theology of Home. 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Just go to theologyofhome.substack.com. Theologyofhome.substack.com. And her book that we've been talking about, Something Wicked, Why Feminism Can't Be Fused with Christianity, by Carrie Gress. It's item number 15588. That's 15588 at EWTNRC.com. Thank you for being with us.
1: Thank you for having me. I appreciate it. This is great.
0: And may the Lord bless all of you and keep you, the Father, the Son, and the Holy Spirit. And we can bring you Dr. Gress and all the other guests, plus all the other programs we have here, only because this network is brought to you by you. That's how Mother was inspired for this. So please keep us in between your gas bill, electric bill, and cable bill every month, and we'll be able to pay our bills every month. 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Thank you.

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10: I'm Veronica Budo in Washington, D.C. Tonight on EWTN News Nightly, dire strait. U.S. officials are forecasting higher oil and gas prices as a vital waterway remains blocked in the Mideast. An update on the war with Iran. Defining the Democrats, a new round of primaries shows the struggles between the ideological left and center. We have the results. The Holy Father's message,

0: has total control over the Strait of Hormuz, and he thinks we will keep it. His comments come as the strait remains effectively shut down by Iran. Additionally, a U.S. blockade on Iranian ports continues. Talks have bogged down over the Islamic Republic's chokehold of the critical waterway. White House correspondent Owen Jensen reports. Owen.
1: Veronica, good evening to you. Tonight, President Donald Trump says Iran is not paying its soldiers, that its IRGC decimated. Inflation 300%, they have no money, and it's only getting worse.
2: Iran is going fine, going just absolutely fine.
3: President Donald Trump, returning from a trip to Ohio, praises the U.S. Navy's dominance and says Iran is no longer the bully of the Middle East.
2: I'm the last person to trust Iran. They've lied to me constantly. We have total control over the Hormuz Strait right now. They don't have control. We have total control. We own it. And at some point, maybe they'll do something and then they get blown away.
3: Washington demands that Iran fully reopen the strait through which roughly one-fifth of the world's traded oil supplies passed before the war. Tehran insists the U.S. must first end its blockade of Iranian ports and meet other conditions. Meanwhile, mediators in Pakistan seek to resume peace negotiations between the U.S. and Iran. An interim deal to end the fighting reached in mid-June is set to expire Monday. And new fears tonight, the Mideast conflict could spread. Iranian-backed Houthis attacked a ship off Yemen, killing six. Pakistan condemned the attack. President Trump also addressed the now well-known secret swap, where last month he clandestinely flew on another plane to avoid an assassination attempt by Iran. Published reports say concerns over a possible shoulder-fired missile prompted the move.
2: Well, it's only up to Secret Service. I just follow what they'd like to do. So I go by Secret Service and the military. They wanted me to go on a different flight, a different plane, equal safety, but they wanted me to do it, so I do it. I do what they say.
3: Illinois governor and vocal Trump critic J.B. Pritzker said the president put people in harm's way to save himself and called it a bait and switch.
4: He slinked away, literally, in a catering truck while the reporters and his own staff were on a plane that apparently was under threat.
1: President Trump also says he faces a lot of threats and some that you don't know about. He says he doesn't worry about anything and that his attitude is basically whatever. Veronica?
0: And a big announcement coming out of the White House today regarding the press secretary?
1: Absolutely. That announcement came down this afternoon. Caught me off guard for sure. The White House press secretary leaving her position at the end of the month. And President Trump says to spend more time with her family. As you know, she recently had a baby. The president calls her one of his most trusted aides. And Levitt, in a post, called her job the honor and adventure of a lifetime. Thanked the president for the opportunity. She also added she wants to be the best mom she can be. But the job demands, as you can imagine, a lot of time and travel. So she made what she called the bittersweet decision to leave. She will still advise the president from the outside. As for who will take over for her role, that's still to be determined. Veronica, I'll send it back to you in the studio.
0: Thanks, Owen. Voters in several states went to the polls delivering surprises, upsets, and a mixed report card for recent endorsements. Moderate Democrats and progressive powerhouses split the night, now shifting the political battle lines for the November midterm elections. Let's check in with Capitol Hill correspondent Eric Rosales for a rundown of the winners. Eric.
5: Good evening, Veronica. It was a busy night for voters in a half a dozen states. Let's start in Wisconsin, where moderate Democrat David Crowley won the Wisconsin primary for governor, defeating Democratic Socialist Francesca Hong, who fell just short.
6: My job is to make sure that we continue to capture this energy that we have seen, continue this momentum moving forward, building the broadest coalition to make sure that we prevail in November, keep the governor's seat blue, and make sure that we're electing Democrats up and down the ballot.
5: He is vying to become Wisconsin's first black governor. He now faces Trump-endorsed U.S. Congressman Tom Tiffany, who voted to overturn the 2020 presidential election results. In South Carolina's Senate race, Trump-backed Senator Darlene Graham and Congressman Ralph Norman advanced to an August 25th GOP runoff. Both touted their conservative credentials.
7: I support the right to life. I believe that every human life is sacred and deserves protection. I strongly support the Second Amendment. I believe

0: believe gun control is how steady you hold your weapon.
1: The Democrat Party is not the party of the 60s and 70s and even 80s. No. This is a party that is intent on taking over this country. This is a party that's intent on taking over, having government take over everything.
2: In Minnesota's Democratic Senate primary, Lieutenant Governor Peggy Flanagan took home the victory in a significant win for the progressive left.
3: We have a choice, and it's a simple one. Minnesota can send another Donald Trump yes sir senator to do his bidding, or we can insist on change and send someone who will always put Minnesota first.
2: And in Connecticut, 78-year-old Democrat Congressman John Larson, who's been in office since 1999, lost his primary to former Hartford Mayor 47-year-old Luke Bronin.
4: I hope that this campaign helps to send a message that if leaders in our party don't recognize that we need to make changes, then the changes are going to come from the ground up.
2: Candidates will now turn their focus to the general election campaign in November, which is expected to be the most expensive in history, totaling billions of dollars. At the Capitol, Eric Rosales, EWTN News Nightly.
5: A former Southern Poverty Law Center official was arrested in California for allegedly overseeing secret payments of donor money to informants inside white supremacist groups, including the KKK. According to CNN, Heidi Byrick is facing multiple charges, including wire fraud and conspiracy to conceal money laundering. Federal investigators say donor money meant for civil rights work was instead secretly funneled into the very groups the organization was tracking. The Southern Poverty Law Center monitors hate organizations, but has faced heavy criticism for targeting specific Catholic subgroups. The search for survivors grows more desperate in Colombia 2 days after a major earthquake. The 7.4 magnitude quake struck on Monday in the western part of the country, not far from the capital city of Bogota. The latest numbers show that nearly 200 people are dead and many others are still missing. Aid agencies say the first 48 to 72 hours are crucial for finding survivors. In the West Bank, the Israeli Defense Force has failed to stop settler extremists from blocking the entrances to Palestinian homes. It all happened in the village of Kuros. Many families have been trapped since Sunday after settlers staked a wildcat claim to the land. When the IDF and the border police arrived to dismantle the illegal settler outposts and remove the activists, they found the road leading to the area covered with rocks, cutting off access. Settler violence has surged in recent years, with near daily, sometimes deadly attacks taking place throughout the West Bank. Those incidents have rarely resulted in suspects being arrested and charged. Today at the Vatican, Pope Leo XIV held his general audience, picking up where he left off last week. EWTN News' Brian Schumacher has more.
6: Good evening, Veronica. Today, Pope Leo turned his focus once again to Sacrosanctum Concilium, the Second Vatican Council's constitution on the sacred liturgy. And he highlighted the liturgical feature that allows us to cut through time itself.
7: At the Mass, history is not a thing of the past, and the future is not out of sight.
8: The liturgical year should thus be understood as a constant renewal of the work of salvation which Christ accomplishes in history.
7: The past, present, and future are all experienced as we move through the liturgical year. Pope Leo says that the Church's understanding of the passage of time developed over the centuries, and it all started with the resurrection of Christ.
8: Indeed, from as early as the 2nd century AD, the celebration of the weekly Easter was joined by that of the annual Easter, the most solemn festival.
7: From there, the importance of other feasts and seasons, such as the Christmas cycle, started to take shape, and then the veneration of Mary, the martyrs, and other important saints. Citing the Council Fathers, Pope Leo says that it's in gathering together that we make visible our communion with the Lord, and this is not something that can be done virtually.
9: L'assemblea liturgica si avvera infatti
8: The liturgical assembly is in fact fulfilled through the active participation of brothers and sisters called together to thank God who has begotten them again through the resurrection of Jesus Christ from the dead unto a living hope.
7: Because of that, Pope Leo leaves us with this final appeal.
8: I urge everyone to seek the best possible conditions so that even those who are unable to take time off work on Sundays may take part in Holy Mass.
6: Today's audience continued his ongoing catechesis on the documents of the Second Vatican Council. So far, he's covered three of the four constitutions that were produced by that council: Dei Verbum, on divine revelation; Lumen Gentium, on the Church; Sacrosanctum Concilium, on the divine liturgy; and what he hasn't covered yet is Gaudium et Spes, the constitution on the Church in the modern world. In Rome, Brian Schumacher, EWTN News Nightly.
5: We have a lot more still to come on EWTN News Nightly. Spectacle in the sky. In a matter of minutes, the day turned to night. We'll explain this rare occurrence. And Follow the Food, a restored government program, is helping those in dire need around the world. We have the story.
9: Hello, family. More than four decades ago, Mother Angelica took a courageous step of faith and began a mission to proclaim the eternal word to the world. 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
5: Rice fields to families facing hunger in Kenya, American agriculture is helping deliver critical food aid. A U.S.-flagged ship loaded with more than 28,000 metric tons of Louisiana-grown rice and wheat loaded in Houston has set sail for Kenya. It is enough food to feed more than 1 million people for a year. The shipment was made possible by the U.S. government and currently led by the U.S. Department of Agriculture. It connects American farmers with humanitarian aid as more than 3.3 million people in Kenya face crisis-level hunger. Joining me now is Matthew Nims, Washington Office Director for the World Food Program. He previously oversaw Food for Peace at USAID. Matthew, thank you so much for coming into the studio today.
12: Thank you. It's a pleasure to be here.
5: So it took a lot of work to make this happen, all American grain going to Kenya. Can you talk a little bit about what needed to happen for all the details to come together?
12: Just a huge shout out to the U.S. Department of Agriculture for really backing this program. It's so great to see the Food for Peace activities back in action. And, you know, Michelle Beckering, who's the Deputy Undersecretary, as well as the Secretary herself, Brooke Rollins, were instrumental, I think, in bringing this program where maybe it needs to be at the Department of Agriculture at this time. I think also you saw a lot of the commodity groups, U.S. commodity groups, the Wheat Association, the sorghum, the rice, the grain groups coming together, because they're huge supporters of this well. So have this restarting again is great. And then I think also a shout out to the U.S. Flagged shipping industry. There are big parts of this as well. All of them coming together in New Orleans to be able to celebrate this massive shipment going over to Kenya. So we're looking at over like almost 30,000 metric tons going to Kenya. So we're all very excited about it.
5: More than 3.3 million people in Kenya are facing crisis level food insecurity. What is driving the situation and how significant is this type of aid?
12: Hugely significant at this time. What's happening in Kenya is a lot, many factors. There's a lot of refugees coming into Kenya from Somalia, from other parts of Sudan, really just in desperate straits. You combine that with about 2 or 3 years of kind of sequential drought in the country, and they're not able to make as much food as they have been just given the climatic factors. So this is going to have a huge impact at over 1 million people, feeding them for a sustained amount of time, really trying to keep the worst impacts of food insecurity at bay.
5: Now, you previously oversaw Food for Peace at the USAID. Based on your experience, do you expect to see more humanitarian food initiatives in the future?
12: Well, we certainly hope so. It was a huge pleasure of mine to work on behalf of the U.S. government with Food for Peace, and now I'm on more of the implementation side, so able to see both sides of this. So hugely excited about the prospects of Food for Peace really getting back in gear at this time. There's a massive need in the world. Over 200 million people in need of almost emergency fooding on a daily basis, given what's happening in the world, given the ongoing conflict, given some of the crises in Super El Nino, as well as even what's happening in the Middle East. So need is there, and the U.S., you know, agricultural might is a huge tool to help the world in facing that.
5: Now, obviously, when this shipment reaches Kenya, it will help so many families. Can you talk a little bit about the American farmers, their generosity, and also what they have shared with what they have produced?
12: Yeah, I think the U.S. farmer is instrumental in this. In Kenya right now, you know, the World Food Program works with local partners as well as the government, as well as other NGOs, to be able to ensure that that food that is put forward by the U.S. government, by these American farmers, gets to those people most in need. We have a very good system of oversight, of accountability. We actually track the bags themselves when they get in country to ensure that they're going where they need to go. All of this helps us tell the story to the U.S. farmer that this is the important stuff that is produced here that is getting to those people most in need. Right now, the world produces enough food to feed everybody, and it's really a shame that people go to bed hungry at night, whether they be here in this country or anywhere in the world. The World Food Program is here to try to alleviate that.
5: Being able to move those resources to where they're needed is so important. Matthew, thank you so much for coming on and sharing more about this story.
12: It's a pleasure to be here. Thank you so much for your time.
5: Looking up today, millions across Europe were treated to a rare celestial spectacle as the moon moved across the sun, turning daylight into an eerie shadow. Crowds gathered across the continent to watch the dramatic eclipse unfold. Joining me now to explain what's happening as Europe prepares for this spectacular solar eclipse is Michelle Franzel, a chemistry professor at Bryn Mawr College and an adjunct scholar at the Vatican Observatory. Michelle, welcome back to the show.
13: Thanks so much for having me.
5: For those who may not know exactly, what is a solar eclipse and how rare is an event like this one?
13: So it's interesting. We think of them as very rare because wherever you're standing on the Earth, it can happen not very frequently. But there are 2 to 5 eclipses every year and several hundred in a century. So they're not all that rare. Many of them happen over the ocean where no one really sees them. A solar eclipse is where the moon comes between the Earth and the sun. And essentially what it is the moon is acting like a huge umbrella that's like creating a shadow on the Earth. And that's what you're seeing, is the shadow of the moon moving over the Earth at incredible speeds, like 1,500, 2,000 miles per hour. So if you're I stood on the hillside to watch the last total eclipse in the U.S., and watching that shadow come towards you and then move away was astounding.
5: Michelle, what's the difference between a partial eclipse and a total eclipse?
13: So a total eclipse is when you're directly underneath that umbrella that is the moon, and it will be totally dark. It will be as if it is night. Lights will come on, birds will go silent, crickets will creak. A partial eclipse is like you're being on the outer edges of it, and you see funny things underneath leaves. Like you can see the crescent that's being eaten out like a bite out of the cookie. But you can also, in a partial eclipse, the sun will look as if it's dimming, as if it's getting cloudy, but there's sometimes not a cloud in the sky. It's very eerie.
5: When will Europe see its next solar eclipse, and what about the Americas?
13: So we have a while to wait for our next solar eclipse. I looked it up. It looks like that in 2027, so next year, Spain and Morocco are going to get a total eclipse. It's going to go over Egypt, over the pyramids. It's going to last like 5 minutes. This is going to be pretty spectacular. In the U.S., we have to maybe wait till like 2043. We have a ways to go.
5: That we do. Michelle Francel, thank you so much for coming on and explaining more about this natural phenomenon.
13: Thank you so much for having me.
5: Back on Earth this morning, hundreds of passengers were left stranded in the Sicilian port city of Catania as flights were suspended due to volcanic activity on the nearby Mount Etna. The airport there is closed until at least 4 p.m. local time on Thursday because of volcanic ash, while the airport nearby in Comiso also shut down. With Sicily a major summer destination, hundreds of passengers are now stranded on the island. Up next on EWTN News Nightly, a teen's guide to growing up. We speak to the Catholic teen who wrote a book teaching others how to grow in character. Plus, peace be with you. Pope Leo XIV inspired this scene of goodwill among baseball fans. That story is next.
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5: Do if you want to help teenagers navigate the ups and downs of growing up? Well, if you're John Savage, a Notre Dame student, an Eagle Scout, and still a teenager himself, you write and publish your own book. A Teenager's Guide to Growing Up offers young people a practical guide to building character and becoming the person they want to be. John, thank you so much for joining us today. As a teenager yourself, what have you experienced or observed that prompted you to write this book when you were 16 to help other young people?
16: Thank you so much for asking that. I really think the inspiration behind this book was part of my own life and part of what I see a lot in my generation, which is a lot of teenagers struggle with mental health. And I think a lot of us are yearning for something more and we want to find meaning. We have our phones and we get locked in on that and we think, oh, if I get enough likes or if I get enough views, this will give me meaning. And that's really a lie. And it's not true. And I think that's what inspired me to reflect upon myself. And then I realized, luckily, later in high school, I was like, oh, okay, I figured out what is going to give meaning, my relationship with Christ, my relationship with doing honest work. And then I thought, I really want other teenagers to be able to see this, to not have to go through the struggle I went through kind of through eighth grade to freshman year. And then I realized that I really enjoyed writing and I thought this was a gift I've been given, maybe I can use it. And then the book just started writing itself, and it really came to fruition.
5: In your journey to help other people, other young people, you say building character can transform the way that we look at our lives. What do you mean by that?
16: I believe character is one of the best ways that we can find ourselves and help others. And I think what I mean by that is that if we work objectively on our character to be what even society views as a better person or an upstanding citizen, we can find ourselves aligning closer to Christ and also just enjoying life, but being more productive, finding more meaning, helping others, and really being a joy and bringing joy to this world. And I think if we objectively work on our character and try to be a better person inward and then push that outward, we just make the world a better place.
5: As you've shared, teenagers are under so much pressure from social media, friends, and society. How can developing a strong character help them resist those pressures?
16: Oh, it's a good one. So in my book, what I go into is once you start developing a strong character in any sense, in any one of the traits that I go into in my book, it's a big exponential growth of once you start practicing kindness or humility or being positive, you start to feel these other character traits really help you as well, because all the character traits connect to each other. And having a strong character altogether, which at the end of the book I wrap together as integrity, really helps you grow altogether as a better person with all these other character traits. Because when you practice gratitude, you're gonna understand how to be humble more, because you're constantly be thanking people and understand how many gifts you've been given. And if you practice positivity, you're gonna understand perseverance better, and you're gonna be able to push through difficult times in your life. And so I really think there's a holistic approach to this character building.
5: Well, congratulations on your book. We've enjoyed taking a look at it. And of course, you're almost hitting 200 copies, so hopefully you can cross that soon. John Savage, thank you so much.
16: Thank you.
5: They have the most famous fan in the world, so the White Sox wanted to show their appreciation to Pope Leo XIV.
17: One of the things we do during Mass is we offer each other a sign of peace, because we want to bring peace to the world. And I think the Pope would really love that, whether you're Catholic or not. So everybody should stand and find a new friend around you and offer each other the sign of peace.
5: We first brought you this story on Monday as the White Sox played the Cincinnati Reds. It was hard to keep your eye on the ball with close to 40,000 fans wearing a hat made for the Pope. The night brought together fun, friends, and goodwill among baseball fans from both sides. We thank you for watching tonight. Remember, you can follow us on social media, Facebook, X, YouTube, and Instagram at EWTN News Nightly. I'm Veronica Dudo. Good night and God bless.
18: Majestic Queen of Heaven and Mistress of the Angels, you receive from God the power and command to crush the head of Satan. Therefore, we humbly beg of you, send forth the legions of heaven, that under your command they may seek out all evil spirits, engage them everywhere in battle, curb their pride, and hurl them back into the pit of hell. Who is like unto God? With firm confidence, we present ourselves before you, our most loving Mother, afflicted and troubled as we are, and we beg you to let us understand the love you have for us by granting this petition, if it be according to the will of God and profitable for our salvation. Good and tender Mother, you shall ever be our hope and the object of our love. Mother of God, send forth the holy angels to defend us and drive far from us the cruel foe. Holy angels and archangels, defend us.

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3: In the glorious mysteries, we have not only Christ's victory in this world, but the coming of the Holy Spirit and the promise of eternal life.

0: the name of the Father, and of the Son, and of the Holy Spirit. Amen. I believe in God, the Father Almighty, creator of heaven and earth, and in Jesus Christ, his only Son, our Lord, who was conceived by the Holy Spirit, born of the Virgin Mary, suffered under Pontius Pilate, was crucified, died, and was buried. He descended into hell. The third day he rose again from the dead, and he ascended into heaven, and is seated at the right hand of God, the Father Almighty, from whence he shall come to judge the living and the dead.
1: I believe in the Holy Spirit, the Holy Catholic Church, the communion of saints, the forgiveness of sins, the resurrection of the body, and life everlasting. Amen.
0: Our Father, who art in heaven, hallowed be thy name. Thy kingdom come, thy will be done, on earth as it is in heaven.
1: Give us this day our daily bread, and forgive us our trespasses, as we forgive those who trespass against us. And lead us not into temptation, but deliver us from evil. Amen.
0: Let us offer the next three Aves, that we will have an increase of faith, hope, and love. Hail Mary, full of grace, the Lord is with thee. Blessed art thou amongst women, and blessed is the fruit of thy womb, Jesus.
1: Holy Mary, Mother of God, pray for us sinners, now and at the hour of our death. Amen.
0: Hail Mary, full of grace, the Lord is with thee. Blessed art thou amongst women, and blessed is the fruit of thy womb, Jesus.
1: Holy Mary, Mother of God, pray for us sinners, now and at the hour of our death. Amen.
0: Hail Mary, full of grace, the Lord is with thee. Blessed art thou amongst women, and blessed is the fruit of thy womb, Jesus.
1: Holy Mary, Mother of God, pray for us sinners, now and at the hour of our death. Amen.
0: Glory be to the Father, and to the Son, and to the Holy Spirit.
1: As it was in the beginning, is now, and ever shall be, world without end. Amen.

0: first glorious mystery, the resurrection. Our Father, who art in heaven, hallowed be thy name. Thy kingdom come, thy will be done, on earth as it is in heaven.
1: Give us this day our daily bread, and forgive us our trespasses, as we forgive those who trespass against us. And lead us not into temptation, but deliver us from evil. Amen.
0: Hail Mary, full of grace, the Lord is with thee. Blessed art thou amongst women, and blessed is the fruit of thy womb, Jesus.
1: Holy Mary, Mother of God, pray for us sinners, now and at the hour of our death. Amen.
0: Hail Mary, full of grace, the Lord is with thee. Blessed art thou amongst women, and blessed is the fruit of thy womb, Jesus.
1: Holy Mary, Mother of God, pray for us sinners, now and at the hour of our death. Amen.
0: Hail Mary, full of grace, the Lord is with thee. Blessed art thou amongst women, and blessed is the fruit of thy womb, Jesus.
1: Holy Mary, Mother of God, pray for us sinners, now and at the hour of our death. Amen.
0: Hail Mary, full of grace, the Lord is with thee. Blessed art thou amongst women, and blessed is the fruit of thy womb, Jesus.
1: Holy Mary, Mother of God, pray for us sinners, now and at the hour of our death. Amen.
0: Hail Mary, full of grace, the Lord is with thee. Blessed art thou amongst women, and blessed is the fruit of thy womb, Jesus.
1: Holy Mary, Mother of God, pray for us sinners, now and at the hour of our death. Amen.
0: Hail Mary, full of grace, the Lord is with thee. Blessed art thou amongst women, and blessed is the fruit of thy womb, Jesus.
1: Holy Mary, Mother of God, pray for us sinners, now and at the hour of our death. Amen.
0: Hail Mary, full of grace, the Lord is with thee. Blessed art thou amongst women, and blessed is the fruit of thy womb, Jesus.
1: Holy Mary, Mother of God, pray for us sinners, now and at the hour of our death. Amen.
0: Hail Mary, full of grace, the Lord is with thee. Blessed art thou amongst women, and blessed is the fruit of thy womb, Jesus.
1: Holy Mary, Mother of God, pray for us sinners, now and at the hour of our death. Amen.
0: Hail Mary, full of grace, the Lord is with thee. Blessed art thou amongst women, and blessed is the fruit of thy womb, Jesus.
1: Holy Mary, Mother of God, pray for us sinners, now and at the hour of our death. Amen.
0: Hail Mary, full of grace, the Lord is with thee. Blessed art thou amongst women, and blessed is the fruit of thy womb, Jesus.
1: Holy Mary, Mother of God, pray for us sinners, now and at the hour of our death. Amen.
0: Glory be to the Father, and to the Son, and to the Holy Spirit.
1: As it was in the beginning, is now, and ever shall be, world without end. Amen.
0: O my Jesus,
1: forgive us our sins.
0: Save us from the
1: fires of hell. Bring all souls to heaven, especially those in most need of thy mercy.
0: The second glorious mystery, the Ascension. The Ascension of Christ. Our Father, who art in heaven, hallowed be thy name. Thy kingdom come, thy will be done, on earth as it is in heaven.
1: Give us this day our daily bread, and forgive us our trespasses, as we forgive those who trespass against us. And lead us not into temptation, but deliver us from evil. Amen.
0: Hail Mary, full of grace, the Lord is with thee. Blessed art thou amongst women, and blessed is the fruit of thy womb, Jesus.
1: Holy Mary, Mother of God, pray for us sinners, now and at the hour of our death. Amen.
0: Hail Mary, full of grace, the Lord is with thee. Blessed art thou amongst women, and blessed is the fruit of thy womb, Jesus.
1: Holy Mary, Mother of God, pray for us sinners, now and at the hour of our death. Amen.
0: Hail Mary, full of grace, the Lord is with thee. Blessed art thou amongst women, and blessed is the fruit of thy womb, Jesus.
1: Holy Mary, Mother of God, pray for us sinners, now and at the hour of our death. Amen.
0: Hail Mary, full of grace, the Lord is with thee. Blessed art thou amongst women, and blessed is the fruit of thy womb, Jesus.
1: Holy Mary, Mother of God, pray for us sinners, now and at the hour of our death. Amen.
0: Hail Mary, full of grace, the Lord is with thee. Blessed art thou amongst women, and blessed is the fruit of thy womb, Jesus.
1: Holy Mary, Mother of God, pray for us sinners, now and at the hour of our death. Amen.
0: Hail Mary, full of grace, the Lord is with thee. Blessed art thou amongst women, and blessed is the fruit of thy womb, Jesus.
1: Holy Mary, Mother of God, pray for us sinners, now and at the hour of our death. Amen.
0: Hail Mary, full of grace, the Lord is with thee. Blessed art thou amongst women, and blessed is the fruit of thy womb, Jesus.
1: Holy Mary, Mother of God, pray for us sinners, now and at the hour of our death. Amen.
0: Hail Mary, full of grace, the Lord is with thee. Blessed art thou amongst women, and blessed is the fruit of thy womb, Jesus.
1: Holy Mary, Mother of God, pray for us sinners now and at the hour of our death. Amen.
0: Hail Mary, full of grace, the Lord is with thee. Blessed art thou amongst women, and blessed is the fruit of thy womb, Jesus.
1: Holy Mary, Mother of God, pray for us sinners now and at the hour of our death. Amen.
0: Hail Mary, full of grace, the Lord is with thee. Blessed art thou amongst women, and blessed is the fruit of thy womb, Jesus.
1: Holy Mary, Mother of God, pray for us sinners, now and at the hour of our death. Amen.
0: Glory be to the Father, and to the Son, and to the Holy Spirit.
1: As it was in the beginning, is now, and ever shall be, world without end. Amen.
0: O my Jesus, forgive us our sins. Save us from the fires of hell. Bring all souls to heaven, especially those in most need of thy mercy. The third glorious mystery. Scripture tells us explicitly that Mary was at the coming of the Holy Spirit. She really did not need to be there, because long ago, the Holy Spirit had descended upon her at the Annunciation. She had lived her life in the presence of the Holy Spirit. One may meditate on the fact that she is there for us, that she is there that we may know how much we need the Holy Spirit in our lives. But she is also fittingly there for herself. For this is the great fulfillment of her mission in life. The Holy Spirit had overshadowed her. And now he overshadows the disciples of her Son. He overshadows us. Our Father, who art in heaven, hallowed be thy name. Thy kingdom come, thy will be done, on earth as it is in heaven.
1: Give us this day our daily bread, and forgive us our trespasses, as we forgive those who trespass against us. And lead us not into temptation, but deliver us from evil. Amen.
0: Hail Mary, full of grace, the Lord is with thee. Blessed art thou amongst women, and blessed is the fruit of thy womb, Jesus.
1: Holy Mary, Mother of God, pray for us sinners, now and at the hour of our death. Amen.
0: Hail Mary, full of grace, the Lord is with thee. Blessed art thou amongst women, and blessed is the fruit of thy womb, Jesus.
1: Holy Mary, Mother of God, pray for us sinners, now and at the hour of our death. Amen.
0: Hail Mary, full of grace, the Lord is with thee. Blessed art thou amongst women, and blessed is the fruit of thy womb, Jesus.
1: Holy Mary, Mother of God, pray for us sinners, now and at the hour of our death. Amen.
0: Hail Mary, full of grace, the Lord is with thee. Blessed art thou amongst women, and blessed is the fruit of thy womb, Jesus.
1: Holy Mary, Mother of God, pray for us sinners, now and at the hour of our death. Amen.
0: Hail Mary, full of grace, the Lord is with thee. Blessed art thou amongst women, blessed is the fruit of thy womb, Jesus.
1: Holy Mary, Mother of God, pray for us sinners, now and at the hour of our death. Amen.
0: Hail Mary, full of grace, the Lord is with thee. Blessed art thou amongst women, and blessed is the fruit of thy womb, Jesus.
1: Holy Mary, Mother of God, pray for us sinners, now and at the hour of our death. Amen.
0: Hail Mary, full of grace, the Lord is with thee. Blessed art thou amongst women, and blessed is the fruit of thy womb, Jesus.
1: Holy Mary, Mother of God, pray for us sinners, now and at the hour of our death. Amen.
0: Hail Mary, full of grace, the Lord is with thee. Blessed art thou amongst women, and blessed is the fruit of thy womb, Jesus.
1: Holy Mary, Mother of God, pray for us sinners, now and at the hour of our death. Amen.
0: Hail Mary, full of grace, the Lord is with thee. Blessed art thou amongst women, and blessed is the fruit of thy womb, Jesus.
1: Holy Mary, Mother of God, pray for us sinners, now and at the hour of our death. Amen.
0: Hail Mary, full of grace, the Lord is with thee. Blessed art thou amongst women, and blessed is the fruit of thy womb, Jesus.
1: Holy Mary, Mother of God, pray for us sinners, now and at the hour of our death. Amen.
0: Glory be to the Father, and to the Son, and to the Holy Spirit.
1: As it was in the beginning, is now, and ever shall be, world without end. Amen.
0: O my Jesus, forgive us our sins, save us from the fires of hell, bring all souls to heaven, especially those in most need of thy mercy. The fourth glorious mystery, the Assumption of the body and soul of the Blessed Virgin Mary into eternal life. Since the very earliest centuries of the Church, Christians in East and West have rejoiced in the knowledge that Mary, who had no sin, did not have to pay the price of sin, human death. She passed from this world by a process that scarcely can be called death. The ancient Church called it her falling asleep, the dormition. This dormition and passage into eternal life, this assumption of her whole being to be with her beloved Son, is the great promise to us that we also will someday be assumed. Christ rises from the dead and goes back into eternal glory, completely by his own power. Mary does not. She is a creature. Like each of us, she must be called. She must be assumed. And so her assumption is what we hope for. We will not rise from the dead by our own power. But we will believe that in the last day, body and soul, we will be assumed into eternal life. Our Father, who art in heaven, hallowed be thy name. Thy kingdom come, thy will be done, on earth as it is in heaven.
1: Give us this day our daily bread, and forgive us our trespasses, as we forgive those who trespass against us. And lead us not into temptation, but deliver us from evil. Amen.
0: Hail Mary, full of grace, the Lord is with thee. Blessed art thou amongst women, and blessed is the fruit of thy womb, Jesus.
1: Holy Mary, Mother of God, pray for us sinners, now and at the hour of our death. Amen.
0: Hail Mary, full of grace, the Lord is with thee. Blessed art thou amongst women, and blessed is the fruit of thy womb, Jesus.
1: Holy Mary, Mother of God, pray for us sinners, now and at the hour of our death. Amen.
0: Hail Mary, full of grace, the Lord is with thee. Blessed art thou amongst women, and blessed is the fruit of thy womb, Jesus.
1: Holy Mary, Mother of God, pray for us sinners, now and at the hour of our death. Amen.
0: Hail Mary, full of grace, the Lord is with thee. Blessed art thou amongst women, and blessed is the fruit of thy womb, Jesus.
1: Holy Mary, Mother of God, pray for us sinners, now and at the hour of our death. Amen.
0: Hail Mary, full of grace, the Lord is with thee. Blessed art thou amongst women, and blessed is the fruit of thy womb, Jesus.
1: Holy Mary, Mother of God, pray for us sinners, now and at the hour of our death. Amen.
0: Hail Mary, full of grace, the Lord is with thee. Blessed art thou amongst women, and blessed is the fruit of thy womb, Jesus.
1: Holy Mary, Mother of God, pray for us sinners, now and at the hour of our death. Amen.
0: Hail Mary, full of grace, the Lord is with thee. Blessed art thou amongst women, and blessed is the fruit of thy womb, Jesus.
1: Holy Mary, Mother of God, pray for us sinners, now and at the hour of our death. Amen.
0: Hail Mary, full of grace, the Lord is with thee. Blessed art thou amongst women, and blessed is the fruit of thy womb, Jesus.
1: Holy Mary, Mother of God, pray for us sinners, now and at the hour of our death. Amen.
0: Hail Mary, full of grace, the Lord is with thee. Blessed art thou amongst women, and blessed is the fruit of thy womb, Jesus.
1: Holy Mary, Mother of God, pray for us sinners, now and at the hour of our death. Amen.
0: Hail Mary, full of grace, the Lord is with thee. Blessed art thou amongst women, and blessed is the fruit of thy womb, Jesus.
1: Holy Mary, Mother of God, pray for us sinners, now and at the hour of our death. Amen.
0: Glory be to the Father, and to the Son, and to the Holy Spirit.
1: As it was in the beginning, is now, and ever shall be, world without end. Amen.
0: O my Jesus, forgive us our sins, save us from the fires of hell.
1: Bring all souls to heaven, especially those in most need of thy mercy.
0: The fifth glorious mystery, the coronation of the Blessed Virgin as Queen of angels and saints. Our Father, who art in heaven, hallowed be thy name. Thy kingdom come, thy will be done, on earth as it is in heaven.
1: Give us this day our daily bread, and forgive us our trespasses, as we forgive those who trespass against us. And lead us not into temptation, but deliver us from evil. Amen.
0: Hail Mary, full of grace, the Lord is with thee. Blessed art thou amongst women, and blessed is the fruit of thy womb, Jesus.
1: Holy Mary, Mother of God, pray for us sinners, now and at the hour of our death. Amen.
0: Hail Mary, full of grace, the Lord is with thee. Blessed art thou amongst women, and blessed is the fruit of thy womb, Jesus.
1: Holy Mary, Mother of God, pray for us sinners, now and at the hour of our death. Amen.
0: Hail Mary, full of grace, the Lord is with thee. Blessed art thou amongst women, and blessed is the fruit of thy womb, Jesus.
1: Holy Mary, Mother of God, pray for us sinners, now and at the hour of our death. Amen.
0: Hail Mary, full of grace, the Lord is with thee. Blessed art thou amongst women, and blessed is the fruit of thy womb, Jesus.
1: Holy Mary, Mother of God, pray for us sinners, now and at the hour of our death. Amen.
0: Hail Mary, full of grace, the Lord is with thee. Blessed art thou amongst women, and blessed is the fruit of thy womb, Jesus.
1: Holy Mary, Mother of God, pray for us sinners, now and at the hour of our death. Amen.
0: Hail Mary, full of grace, the Lord is with thee. Blessed art thou amongst women, and blessed is the fruit of thy womb, Jesus.
1: Holy Mary, Mother of God, pray for us sinners, now and at the hour of our death. Amen.
0: Hail Mary, full of grace, the Lord is with thee. Blessed art thou amongst women, and blessed is the fruit of thy womb, Jesus.
1: Holy Mary, Mother of God, pray for us sinners, now and at the hour of our death. Amen.
0: Hail Mary, full of grace, the Lord is with thee. Blessed art thou amongst women, and blessed is the fruit of thy womb, Jesus.
1: Holy Mary, Mother of God, Pray for us sinners, now and at the hour of our death. Amen.
0: Hail Mary, full of grace, the Lord is with thee. Blessed art thou amongst women, and blessed is the fruit of thy womb, Jesus.
1: Holy Mary, Mother of God, pray for us sinners, now and at the hour of our death. Amen.
0: Hail Mary, full of grace, the Lord is with thee. Blessed art thou amongst women, and blessed is the fruit of thy womb, Jesus.
1: Holy Mary, Mother of God, pray for us sinners, now and at the hour of our death. Amen.
0: Glory be to the Father, and to the Son, and to the Holy Spirit.
1: As it was in the beginning, is now, and ever shall be, world without end. Amen.
0: O my Jesus, forgive us our sins, save us from the fires of hell, bring all souls to heaven,
1: especially those in most need of thy mercy.
0: Hail, Holy Queen, Mother of mercy, our life, our sweetness, and our hope. To thee do we cry, poor banished children of Eve. To thee do we send up our sighs, mourning and weeping in this valley of tears. Turn then, most gracious Advocate, thine eyes of mercy toward us, and after this our exile, show unto us the blessed fruit of thy womb, Jesus. O clement, O loving, O sweet Virgin Mary, pray for us, O Holy Mother of God,
1: that we may be made worthy of the promises of Christ.
0: Let us pray. O God, whose only begotten Son, by his life, death, and resurrection, has purchased for us the rewards of eternal life, grant, we beseech thee, that meditating on these mysteries of the Most Holy Rosary of the Blessed Virgin Mary, we may imitate what they contain and obtain what they promise, through the same Christ our Lord. Divine assistance remain always with us, and may the souls of the faithful departed, through the mercy of God, rest in peace. Amen. May the Holy Virgin bless you with her loving child this day and forever.
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4: 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On August 12th, we celebrate the feast of St. Clare of Assisi, Virgin. Clare was born in Assisi to Count Favorino and Blessed Ortolana in the year of our Lord 1194. Her parents intended that she should marry, but the devout girl was disillusioned with earthly finery and sought out St. Francis of Assisi for advice. At the age of 18, Clare secretly left her family and went to the Franciscans. Francis cut her hair himself and gave her a sackcloth habit to replace her rich garb, and Clare temporarily joined a Benedictine convent. Her family attempted to bring her back home, but she refused, and was later joined by her sister, St. Agnes of Assisi. The two sisters soon began a new branch of the Franciscans called the Order of St. Clare, originally known as the Order of Poor Ladies, and commonly called the Poor Clares. Several popes attempted to mitigate the strict poverty requirements of the rule of the Poor Clares, but Clare persevered in following the example of their Franciscan brothers. Clare served as the abbess until her death in the year of our Lord 1253. She had twice saved Assisi from hostile armies through her prayers, and the people of the city immediately began to build a church in her honor, completed not long after she was canonized, just 2 years after her death. Also celebrated on this day are St. Jane Frances de Chantal in the modern calendar, St. Hilaria and Companions, St. Porcarius and Companions, and many other martyrs, confessors, and holy virgins. For more about the saints and seasons of the Catholic Church, visit thestationofthecross.com/saints and seasons.

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2: 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We'll hear about his call to become a prophet and his initial resistance to the call. We'll also continue to read from the book of the prophet Ezekiel and Proverbs.
3: Hi, my name is Father Mike Schmitz, and you're listening to The Bible in a Year, where we encounter God's voice and live life through the lens of Scripture. Using the Great Adventure Bible timeline, we'll read all the way from Genesis to Revelation, discovering how the story of salvation unfolds and how we fit into that story today. The Great Adventure Bible timeline was developed by Jeff Cavins and is

about hate. And I mentioned a song. I just want to say it right off the bat. It was, the line was, I was like, what? How did I not get this? It's a line that says, break my heart for what breaks yours. And Ezekiel is going to be praying that. But today he's going to be lamenting over a foreign nation. He's going to be lamenting over the nation of Tyre, the city of Tyre, really. And we get to be part of that, as well as Proverbs 14, verses 5 through 8. So once again, we're reading, it's day 224. Gosh, easy for me to say. We're reading Jeremiah 1, Ezekiel 27, Proverbs 14, verses 5 through 8. The book of Jeremiah, chapter 1, introduction. The words of Jeremiah, the son of Hilkiah, of the priests who were in Anathoth in the land of Benjamin, to whom the word of the Lord came in the days of Josiah, the son of Ammon, king of Judah, in the 13th year of his reign. It came also in the days of Jehoiakim, the son of Josiah, king of Judah, and until the end of the 11th year of Zedekiah, the son of Josiah, king of Judah, until the captivity of Jerusalem in the 5th month. Jeremiah's call and commission. Now, the word of the Lord came to me, saying, before I formed you in the womb, I knew you. And before you were born, I consecrated you. I appointed you a prophet to the nations. Then I said, ah, Lord God, behold, I do not know how to speak, for I am only a youth. But the Lord said to me, do not say I am only a youth, for to all to whom I send you, you shall go, and whatever I command you, you shall speak. Be not afraid of them, for I am with you to deliver you, says the Lord. Then the Lord put forth his hand and touched my mouth, and the Lord said to me, behold, I have put my words in your mouth. See, I have set you this day over nations and over kingdoms, to pluck up and to break down, to destroy and to overthrow, to build and to plant. And the word of the Lord came to me, saying, Jeremiah, what do you see? And I said, I see a rod of almond. Then the Lord said to me, you have seen well, for I am watching over my word to perform it. The word of the Lord came to me a second time, saying, what do you see? And I said, I see a boiling pot facing away from the north. Then the Lord said to me, out of the north shall break forth upon all the inhabitants of the land. For behold, I am calling all the tribes of the kingdoms of the north, says the Lord, and they shall come, and every one shall set his throne at the entrance of the gates of Jerusalem, against all its walls round about, and against all the cities of Judah. And I will utter my judgments against them for all their wickedness in forsaking me. They have burned incense to other gods and worshipped the works of their own hands. But you, gird up your loins, arise, and say to them everything that I command you. Do not be dismayed by them, lest I dismay you before them. And I, behold, I make you this day a fortified city, an iron pillar and bronze walls against the whole land, against the kings of Judah, its princes, its priests, and the people of the land. They will fight against you, but they shall not prevail against you, for I am with you, says the Lord, to deliver you. The book of the prophet Ezekiel, chapter 27, Lamentation over Tyre. The word of the Lord came to me, now you, son of man, raise a lamentation over Tyre, and say to Tyre, who dwells at the entrance to the sea, merchant of the peoples on many islands, thus says the Lord God, O Tyre, you have said, I am perfect in beauty. Your borders are in the heart of the seas. Your builders made perfect your beauty. They made all your planks of fir trees from Senir. They took a cedar from Lebanon to make a mast for you. Of oaks of Bashan they made your oars. They made your deck of pines from the coasts of Cyprus, inlaid with ivory. Of fine embroidered linen from Egypt was your sail, serving as your ensign. Blue and purple from the coasts of Elisha was your awning. The inhabitants of Sidon and Arvad were your rowers. Skilled men of Zemir were in you. They were your pilots. The elders of Gebal and her skilled men were in you, caulking your seams. 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Persia and Lud and Put were in your army as your men of war. 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

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The ships of Tarshish traveled for you with your merchandise. So you were filled and heavily laden in the heart of the seas. Your rowers have brought you out into the high seas. The east wind has wrecked you in the heart of the seas. Your riches, your wares, your merchandise, your mariners and your pilots, your caulkers, your dealers in merchandise, and all your men of war who are in you, with all your company that is in your midst, sink into the heart of the seas on the day of your ruin. At the sound of the cry of your pilots, the countryside shakes, and down from their ships come all that handle the oar. The mariners and all the pilots of the sea stand on the shore and wail aloud over you and cry bitterly. They cast dust on their heads and wallow in ashes. They make themselves bald for you and put on sackcloth, and they weep over you in bitterness of soul with bitter mourning. In their wailing, they raise a lamentation for you and lament over you. Who was ever destroyed like Tyre in the midst of the sea? When your wares came from the seas, you satisfied many peoples. With your abundant wealth and merchandise, you enriched the kings of the earth. Now you are wrecked by the seas in the depths of the waters. Your merchandise and all your crew have sunk with you. All the inhabitants of the islands are appalled at you, and their kings are horribly afraid. Their faces are convulsed. The merchants among the peoples hiss at you. You have come to a dreadful end, and you shall be no more forever. The Book of Proverbs, chapter 14, verses 5 through 8. A faithful witness does not lie, but a false witness breathes out lies. A scoffer seeks wisdom in vain, but knowledge is easy for a man of understanding. Leave the presence of a fool, for there you do not meet words of knowledge. The wisdom of a prudent man is to discern his way, but the folly of fools is deceiving. Father in heaven, we thank you and give you praise. And Lord, thank you so much. Thank you for this day, and thank you for your words of conviction, even your words of condemnation, because Lord God, we never want to be on the receiving end of those words. We never want to be on the receiving end of your judgment, of your justice. We just, God, we deserve your justice, but we need your mercy. And so when we hear your words to the city of Tyre, when we hear what you are going to do with Jeremiah's life, we give you thanks that you spoke these words and you revealed your longing for justice and the fact that you are a God of justice and you do not delay in your judgment. Lord God, in the way that you do not delay in your judgment, please also do not delay in your mercy. Those of us who have, we've failed you, we've fallen, and we need your mercy more than ever right now in this moment in our lives, this moment in my life. I just ask you for your mercy today, Lord. Your mercy is new every morning, and help me to turn back to you. Help us all to turn back to you in whatever way, great or small, that we have wandered away or fallen away or run away. Help us always find the way back to you in Jesus. We'll make this prayer in the name of Jesus, in the name of the Father, and of the Son, and of the Holy Spirit. Amen. Okay, awesome. Yeah, so when it comes to Ezekiel, we're just going to let you know that for the next number of days, we know we already have Ezekiel. He's prophesying, not just right now to the people of Judah, right? The people, God's people, the chosen people. He's also preaching now to Tyre. He's preaching the word of the Lord against Tyre. He's going to talk against the king of Tyre in the next couple upcoming days. He's going to give a prophecy to Egypt and to the Pharaoh of Egypt. And so it's going to be this kind of situation where, as we know, Ezekiel has been kind of spreading the word of God, has been going out, not simply to the people of Judah or to the exiles, but has been now to those other nations that have been false to the Lord as well.
So that's Ezekiel. That's what's going to be in the next couple of days as well. But when it comes to the book of the prophet Jeremiah, we left behind Isaiah. Well, we didn't leave him behind. We always have him. We always have our friend Isaiah, the prophet. But we now have Jeremiah, the prophet. Ezekiel, remember, he's the performance art prophet. So he's the one who acts out a lot of things. Jeremiah is going to do some things similar. He's going to act out some things too, but he's going to be a little bit different as well. So remember that Ezekiel was a priest. He came from the priestly family. He had this vision of the Lord. Remember, at the very beginning of the book of the prophet Ezekiel, had a vision of the Lord that lasted for quite a while. In fact, there's a number of visions that Ezekiel is given because he has this really, really hard message that he's given to the people. So he has this incredible, multiple times he sees this vision of God, and he's a priest. Jeremiah is also a priest, as it says very clearly at the very beginning of the book of Jeremiah. Jeremiah, the son of Hilkiah, of the priests who were in Anathoth in the land of Benjamin. So Anathoth is a town out just outside of Jerusalem, and that's where Jeremiah was born. Now, it also talks about how Jeremiah was not only a prophet under one king, he was a prophet kind of like Ezekiel under a number of kings, except unlike Ezekiel, that Jeremiah was a prophet in the land of Judah for almost his entire life. I mean, basically, he gets, at the end of the story, spoiler, he gets carted off to Egypt, and it's not great. The book of the prophet Jeremiah is not going to be one where not a lot of wins for our buddy Jeremiah. So we need to stay close to him because Jeremiah is known as the prophet of doom, it says in the Great Adventure Bible notes. He's also known as the weeping prophet because Jeremiah has a sensitive heart to the people. He loves them. He has a sensitive heart to the Lord. He loves God. Yet God, in this incredible call, we heard it today. We heard God speaking over Jeremiah and saying, before I formed you in the womb, I knew you. And before you were born, I consecrated you. I appointed you a prophet to the nations. So here's God saying, I mean, this is a great scripture verse for you to know for yourself, because yes, this is to Jeremiah specifically, but this is how God knows all of us. God knows every single one of us before we were formed in the womb, before we were born, that there's a consecration, there's a call that he places upon every one of our lives. And that's exhibited here in Jeremiah. Now, that's a great news and it's an encouraging word. And yet at the same time, the Lord says this to Jeremiah, knowing what's going to happen. He's saying basically, even in this very first chapter, he says multiple times, do not be afraid of them. Do not be dismayed by them. Do not be discouraged by them. Why? Because I'm going to send you to this people and you're going to speak my words to them and they will not listen to you. I mean, this is one of the reasons why Jeremiah is the weeping prophet, is not only because he has a hard message to give, but because this hard message will not be received. This is just, it's the worst. It's the worst. Isaiah, he had some moments of beauty, some moments of glory. Like, listen, remember the book of woe and the book of consolation? Ezekiel has some really powerful things that God says to the people. And yet Jeremiah, it's the prophet of doom because he is preaching in the last legs, last days, last gasp, essentially, of the people of Judah before the Babylonians come in and destroy everything. Remember that Ezekiel, again, the prophet we've been going through, we just read chapter 27 today. Ezekiel, he was carted off. Remember those three waves of deportation. The first wave of deportation to Babylon was Daniel and some of those bros. And then the second wave was Ezekiel himself. And that third wave had not yet happened. And so Ezekiel's preaching about this third wave, basically saying that complete destruction of Jerusalem doesn't have to happen, kind of a thing. You can repent and turn back to the Lord. People aren't necessarily listening to him either, but there at least is some hope. Jeremiah, he's in Judah during this time. So he lived to see these deportations and he lived to see the destruction of Jerusalem. And he also, again, he got to be part of that in being exiled to Egypt. He got to be hated. And this is the thing, again, this is the word of God. That's why I'm saying that incredible line of, before I formed you in the womb, I knew you. Before you were born, I consecrated you. I appointed to you a prophet to the nations. Incredible, beautiful, powerful. You know that the Lord sees you. He knows you. He loves you. He's commissioned you for a great task. And yet you will go to them and they will not listen to you. And so Jeremiah preaches, I think for 50 years, 50, preaches for 50 years over the course of what it says in the very first couple of verses in the book of prophet Jeremiah. He was there when Josiah was the king. He was there when Jehoiakim was the king. He was there when Zedekiah was the king. And for 50 years, Jeremiah preached this word of repentance to the people of Israel, people of Judah, and they did not listen. And just, you can imagine this as we begin, oh gosh, Jeremiah accepts this call. And I don't know that he knew exactly what it would cost.
But this is part of what it is to belong to God. Part of what it is to say, I will do what you ask me no matter what. And then this is the call for every one of us. Again, God, before he formed you in the womb, he knew you. And before you were born, he consecrated you. And we don't know, I don't know what his mission is for you. But belonging to the Lord basically means saying, I am yours no matter what. I will do what you ask of me no matter what. And Jeremiah is a great example of this because we're going to walk with him for a lot of chapters. We're going to walk with him for the next 50 years of his life and the next 50 years of what the people of Judah had to endure and to go through, as well as what he had to go through. So it all begins with this call and this commission, which is incredible and beautiful and powerful. And yet at the same time, it is not one that I think many of us would want. In fact, one last note about Jeremiah. Jeremiah, we remember Ezekiel was married, and we just had the chapter where Ezekiel's wife had died, and he was to not mourn her because the people of Israel wouldn't mourn when they heard about the destruction of the temple. Well, Jeremiah doesn't marry. And one of the ideas behind this is that Jeremiah's life is too marked with pain for him to get married. Like it's one of those, people have posited this, right? People have offered this as that maybe this is the idea that Jeremiah's life is so marked by pain that God is sparing the wife of Jeremiah and saying, I'm going to limit the amount of pain he goes through to just one person. I'm not going to have it be he and his wife. And that's in that is something worth reflecting on. I'm not sure what it means when it comes to reflecting on for your life or for my life, but it's one of those pieces of just, but for Jeremiah's life, just reflect on that for his life, that God had called him to this intimacy with him and him alone, knowing that he would be very alone as he walked through this world. And there are people who are alone every day. Maybe you're one of those people, part of this community, who you walk through life alone. Maybe you see someone on a regular basis, maybe someone you work with or someone you see at the store or out on the street, you see them at church and you realize that person is alone. Now, Jeremiah, he didn't have to have a wife in order to have friendship or have a relationship to be able to love, but to have someone in your life, to have that friend in your life or that family that takes you in can be an incredible gift. I know it is for many priests to have that family that kind of takes you in, or to have your own family. Like I have my siblings, my parents that just love me really well. And I am so grateful for that gift. But there's people around us who don't have those siblings. They don't have those parents or those children. And maybe this is a word that we're looking for a Jeremiah. Maybe we're looking for someone who they walk through life and they've been called by God. They're known by God and they're loved by God, but they walk alone. And maybe we just today say, God, keep my eyes open so I can see those that you see. And I can maybe get to know those that you know. And maybe you're calling me to love those that you love. Someone walking alone that doesn't have to walk alone because you and I can walk beside them. I don't know. I don't know if that's the case today, but it could be. And so let's pray for that. Let's pray that God opens our eyes, opens our hearts, and opens our lives, that we can maybe open our homes to those among us who are alone. I don't know. That's something worth praying about. And I'm praying for you. Please pray for me. My name is Father Mike. I cannot wait to see you tomorrow. God bless.

0: That was day 224 of Bible in a Year with Father Mike Schmitz. And now we'd like to share audio from a video called Does God Need Us to Worship Him? With Father Mike from the Ascension Presents YouTube channel.
1: Hi, my name is Father Mike Schmitz, and this is Ascension Presents. You know, we've been doing this Bible in a Year thing for however long you've been going through it. That's how long we've been doing it. But one of the things that happens is as we're reading through the Bible, especially those first five books of Moses, like known as the Torah, what we have is we have Exodus, we have Leviticus, we have Deuteronomy, we have Numbers, those four particular books that talk about worship. And they talk about here's how you are going to worship. And one of the questions that comes up is, why is God so preoccupied with our worshiping him? In fact, a lot of times our perception, the way we see it is, wow, that seems a little bit desperate on the Lord's part, on God's part. Why does he need us to worship him? Great question, camper. Short answer, he doesn't. He doesn't need us to worship him. Actually, God needs nothing. So here's the thing. Sometimes we fall into the trap of anthropomorphizing God, right? So he reveals himself to be a person. In fact, a trinity of persons, Father, Son, Holy Spirit. But we anthropomorphize God. And even in scripture, there's sometimes the ways in which scripture depicts God or talks about God is he regretted in his heart. He was grieved to his heart. Like some of those things. And what they're trying to do is they're trying to tell us something deep about God. But God is not human being. He's not one of us, actually, except for Jesus incarnate in the flesh. Here's what we know about God. That God, fully sufficient in himself, did not need anything. He didn't want anything. God did not create the universe because he was lonely. In fact, what we believe about God is that he's a trinity of persons, right? So he is a communion of persons. He lacks nothing. So in creating human beings, as I said, it wasn't because he's like, I'm just so lonely. I want to make some people who can either it's because I'm lonely and I want something, or I feel lack of attention towards myself. Here's the thing. God is not someone on Instagram who's starved for likes. That is just massively important that we establish this very clearly. God is not starved for likes. He's not starved for attention. He's not starved for anything. God is fullness itself. He is being itself. He is sufficient unto himself. Okay, so he doesn't need anything. So then why does he keep saying, here's how you're going to worship me? Why does he seem so eager for us, not desperate, but eager for us to worship him? A couple reasons. Here's one reason. One is because he knows what we're made for. Here's God, who is the fundamental ground of being. There's literally nothing that exists outside of God. Our hearts are made for ultimate meaning. Our hearts are made for ultimate truth. Our hearts are made for ultimate beauty, ultimate goodness, which is another way to say our hearts are made for him. And so when we put other things ahead of him, our hearts are the things that are wounded. Like when we put other things ahead of God, it's our hearts that become distorted. It's our hearts that become twisted. It's us who lack something. So when God says, worship me, what he's saying is I'm inviting you into this relationship because not just the relationship. I'm inviting you to place me first because that's literally where I belong. Number one, priority. Number two, God even points out in scripture, he says, do you think that I eat the flesh of bulls or drink the blood of goats? Like, I don't need those things. Then why do you ask for them? Because you need them. What do you mean? In worship, we're called to sacrifice. We're called to give God our first fruits. What develops when we give God our first fruits, right? So here's the firstborn calf, the firstborn lamb, the first fruits of one's field. What happens when we give God the first fruits? What we're saying is, God, I trust you. What we're saying is God, I give you this thing, which for me represents security. For me, it represents certainty. For me, it represents the fact that I'm now safe. I'm now taken care of. I'm giving away my insurance because I trust you. And there's something that happens to us in our relationship with God when we give him our first fruits, when we give him that worship that actually means something to us. It actually costs us something. One of the things it costs us is it costs us our security. It costs us our guarantee. It costs us our insurance. And so when we place those first fruits into God's hands or offer them to him, that worship, that act of sacrifice is an act of trust. Number three, this is so important. C.S. Lewis talks about this. He talks about worship as an act of joy. That, again, here's God who's not desperate for us. God is not desperate for our attention. God's not starved for attention. He's not starved for anything. Why does he command us to worship him? Because Jesus says, I came that they might have life and have it abundantly. I came that my joy may be in you and your joy may be complete. How is joy made complete? In worship. Well, Think about anything that's praiseworthy. Think about anything that you love, anything that captivates your imagination, captivates your heart, captivates your life, your attention, your time. We want to praise that automatically, right? We want to praise. It's built into the human heart to desire to praise, to desire to worship. We find art that we love. We talk about, that is incredible. Look at this. We find a movie that we love. Guys, you have to watch this thing. We find a band that we love. We praise it. And then we not only praise it, but we also point other people to it. We don't just enjoy it. We actually point other people to it and say, come join me. Isn't this incredible? C.S. Lewis, I'm paraphrasing him. He says something like, isn't she amazing? Isn't he lovely? Isn't that work incredible? We do this because that's part of the natural longing of the human heart. When we recognize something incredible, we desire to praise it. And not only desire to praise it, desire to bring people into that praise with us. Lewis said it like this. He said, we automatically praise what we enjoy. We automatically praise what we enjoy. Because the praise not only expresses the joy, but in a certain sense completes it. You know, my joy would only, in some ways be incomplete unless I actually had the opportunity to praise the thing that I'm enjoying. And here's the fourth reason. Not only is it because we have the right priorities, not only because we can, it's an expression of trust, worship is, not only expression of praise, of joy, I mean, but also it's an act of love. Like giving God worship is an act of love. In fact, what is it to love something? It takes to will the good of the other. Well, when it comes to God, he's perfect in himself, right? He doesn't need anything. He doesn't need anything. But when we obey him, when we worship him, that's an expression of love of him. Our obedience and our worship is an expression of love because we have nothing else to give to God. We have nothing else to give God except our obedience and our worship. And even the church teaches this, teaches that even the desire to worship God is his gift to us. Think about it this way. God in the scriptures says, I'm a jealous God. When you give your hearts to these other false gods, these other idols in your life, I'm a jealous God. Now, if you had a husband and wife, and there was a wife who says, actually, I'm jealous of the attention, to her husband says, I'm jealous of the attention you give to other women. You'd say, that's correct. That's an appropriate response. If your husband's giving attention that belongs to, that should be directed to you, to other people, other women, then you should be jealous. Why? Because that's the appropriate relationship. And here's God himself who says, I'm a jealous God. Why? Because you're giving your heart, you're giving yourself to something less than me. You're giving it to something less than this particular relationship into which I brought you. So to come away, to leave, to not give God worship would be, in many ways, to be adulterous. That's why in the scriptures, idolatry is likened to adultery. But being faithful, worship is being faithful. Worship is an act of love. So worship is not for God. Worship is for us. For us to get first things first. For us to get be able to have an expression of trust and grow in trust. For us to have joy and enter into the joy of worship. And it's an expression of the love that we have for God. To not desire to worship God is not to have love for God. It is not to, it's to not take joy in God. It's to not trust in God. And it is not to place God first. But to worship is those things. It is to place God first. It is to trust God. It is to take joy in God. And it is to love God. So this Sunday, go to Mass, worship the Lord with all of your heart, which is to love him with all of your heart. Anyways, that's what I got for you. My name's Father Mike. This is Essential Presents. God bless.
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0: 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You can follow along in any recent version of the Catechism of the Catholic Church. A reading plan and all Catechism in a Year episodes can be found at ascensionpress.com/CIY or on the Ascension app. Lately, we've been discussing the sacrament of matrimony. Today, we'll hear about the effects of the sacrament, the marriage bond that's established, and the grace given by Christ. We'll also look at the goods and requirements of conjugal love, specifically the unity and indissolubility of marriage.
1: Hi, my name is Father Mike Schmitz, and you're listening to the Catechism in a Year, where we encounter God's plan of sheer goodness for us, revealed in Scripture and passed down through the tradition of the Catholic faith. The Catechism in a Year is provided by Ascension, who produced and funded this program. In 365 days, we'll read through the Catechism of the Catholic Church, discovering our identity in God's family as we journey together toward our heavenly home. Today is day 224. Today we're going to talk about the effects of the sacrament of matrimony. Remember, there's always this section in these seven sacraments where it's, what are the effects of the sacrament? So what are the effects of baptism? What does it actually do? What are the effects of confirmation? What does it actually do? What does reconciliation do? So today we're going to talk about, what are the effects of the sacrament of matrimony? We're going to talk about the marriage bond, the grace of the sacrament of matrimony. What is that grace? And also, these kind of important paragraphs, 1643 to 1645, what are the goods and requirements of conjugal love? We're just going to dip into the first three paragraphs there, the goods and requirements of conjugal love. And so we're going to talk about all of those today in order to prepare our hearts for big topics, personal topics, topics that are close to our hearts. We always need to ask God's grace. We always need to ask for the grace and the help of the Holy Spirit to be able to say yes to the Lord. So let's pray right now. Father in heaven, we give you thanks in the name of your Son, Jesus Christ, and praying in the power of the Holy Spirit. We ask that you please hear our prayer, receive our hearts, open our hearts, and heal our hearts. Lord God, there's so much in our lives that causes so much noise, so many things in our lives that can be helpful distractions, and so many things in our lives that can be unhelpful or even destructive distractions. Oh God, we ask you to please clear out those destructive distractions, those things that take us away from what you want us to hear, those things that take us away from what it is that you want us to do. Lord God, we ask you to please take away from our hearts all things that could rob our hearts from love of you and love of our neighbor. Take away from our lives all those things that could steal our hearts from you and could cool our hearts from love of neighbor. Lord God, I ask you on this day to please strengthen all of those couples that have been called to the sacrament of matrimony. Please strengthen them in their love for each other. Strengthen them in their love for you. All those couples right now in this very moment that are struggling in their marriage, struggling in their vocation, we ask you to please give them the grace of patience, give them the grace of mercy, give them the grace of perseverance, and give them the grace of hope. Remind them that their story's not over yet and that there are miles to go, but they don't have to walk them alone. Lord God, be with this entire community in this moment. Open our hearts and fill them with your strength. In Jesus' name we pray. Amen. In the name of the Father and of the Son and of the Holy Spirit. Amen. It is day 224. We're reading paragraphs 1638 to 1645. The effects of the sacrament of matrimony. From a valid marriage arises a bond between the spouses, which by its very nature is perpetual and exclusive. Furthermore, In a Christian marriage, the spouses are strengthened and, as it were, consecrated for the duties and the dignity of their state by a special sacrament. The marriage bond. The consent by which the spouses mutually give and receive one another is sealed by God himself. From their covenant arises an institution, confirmed by the divine law, even in the eyes of society. The covenant between the spouses is integrated into God's covenant with man. Authentic married love is caught up into divine love. Thus, the marriage bond has been established by God himself in such a way that a marriage concluded and consummated between baptized persons can never be dissolved. This bond, which results from the free human act of the spouses and their consummation of the marriage, is a reality, henceforth irrevocable, and gives rise to a covenant guaranteed by God's fidelity. The church does not have the power to contravene this disposition of divine wisdom. The grace of the sacrament of matrimony. By reason of their state in life and of their order, Christian spouses have their own special gifts in the people of God. This grace proper to the sacrament of matrimony is intended to perfect the couple's love and to strengthen their indissoluble unity. By this grace, they help one another to attain holiness in their married life and in welcoming and educating their children. Christ is the source of this grace. Just as of old, God encountered his people with a covenant of love and fidelity, so our Savior, the spouse of the church, now encounters Christian spouses through the sacrament of matrimony. Christ dwells with them, gives them the strength to take up their crosses and so follow him, to rise again after they have fallen, to forgive one another, to bear one another's burdens, to be subject to one another out of reverence for Christ, and to love one another with supernatural, tender, and fruitful love. In the joys of their love and family life, he gives them here on earth a foretaste of the wedding feast of the Lamb. As Tertullian once wrote, "How can I ever express the happiness of a marriage joined by the church, strengthened by an offering, sealed by a blessing, announced by angels, and ratified by the Father? How wonderful the bond between two believers, now one in hope, one in desire, one in discipline, one in the same service. They are both children of one Father and servants of the same Master, undivided in spirit and flesh, truly two in one flesh. Where the flesh is one, one also is the Spirit." The goods and requirements of conjugal love. Conjugal love involves a totality in which all the elements of the person enter: appeal of the body and instinct, power of feeling and affectivity, aspiration of the spirit and of will. It aims at a deeply personal unity, a unity that, beyond union in one flesh, leads to forming one heart and soul. It demands indissolubility and faithfulness in definitive mutual giving, and it is open to fertility. In a word, it is a question of the normal characteristics of all natural conjugal love, but with a new significance which not only purifies and strengthens them, but raises them to the extent of making them the expression of specifically Christian values. The unity and indissolubility of marriage. The love of the spouses requires, of its very nature, the unity and indissolubility of the spouses' community of persons, which embraces their entire life. So they are no longer two, but one flesh. They are called to grow continually in their communion through day-to-day fidelity to their marriage promise of total mutual self-giving. This human communion is confirmed, purified, and completed by the communion in Jesus Christ, given through the sacrament of matrimony. It is deepened by lives of the common faith and by the Eucharist received together. The unity of marriage, distinctly recognized by our Lord, is made clear in the equal personal dignity which must be accorded to man and wife in mutual and unreserved affection. Polygamy is contrary to conjugal love, which is undivided and exclusive. Okay, there we have it, paragraphs 1638 to 1645. Wow, there's so much beauty here, and there's so much goodness, but also we recognize there's so much challenge here as well. So from the very beginning here, 1638, from a valid marriage, there's a bond. That's one of the effects of sacrament of matrimony. There's a bond between the spouses, which by its very nature is perpetual and exclusive, right? It goes on and on and on. It goes lasts until death, perpetual, and it's exclusive. It is a bond that is only between the husband and wife. That's why the very, very last note of this section in paragraph 1645, the very last line, talks about how polygamy is contrary to conjugal love, which is undivided and exclusive. So it starts out by talking about, yes, it is perpetual and it's exclusive. And it ends by saying it is undivided and exclusive. Very, very important for all of us. Going on to say, furthermore, in a Christian marriage, the spouses are strengthened and, as it were, consecrated for the duties and the dignity of their state by a special sacrament. So we recognize that marriage on its own, it's not just a piece of paper. It's not just a declaration of love. Although you get a piece of paper and you've declared your love, those things exist. What is it? It is a special sacrament instituted by Christ that gives grace. By that very sacrament, you have the grace to do what? It says in 1642 that Jesus is the source of this grace, but he dwells in them and does what? Gives them the strength to take up their crosses and so follow him. Remember, this is a sacrament of discipleship. It's a sacrament of following after Jesus. It's a sacrament of service, of vocation. Okay, so what does Jesus call us to do? He says, if you want to be my disciple, deny yourself, pick up your cross, and follow me. And so every person, every couple who's entered into a sacrament of matrimony, Christ dwells in them and gives them the strength to take up their crosses and follow him, which is amazing. But also, we recognize that we don't do it perfectly. So it goes on to say in 1642, to rise again after they have fallen, to forgive one another, to bear one another's burdens, also to be subject to one another out of reverence for Christ. We'll talk about that in a second. To love one another with supernatural, tender, and fruitful love. This is the grace of the sacrament. This is the effects of the sacrament. You have a special strength that comes from Jesus to take up your cross and follow Jesus, to rise again after you've fallen, to forgive one another, to bear one another's burdens, to be subject to one another out of reverence for Christ, and also to love one another with a supernatural, tender, and fruitful love, which is a high call. That's what I'm saying. This gift is also a challenge. This grace also means that you're going to have to do things that are impossible for humans on their own, right? Impossible for us to do on our own. Yes, marriage exists on the natural order, but we're talking about the supernatural order of grace. Everyone who's listening to this, who has been married, you know that it requires supernatural grace to be able to every day say yes, to every day take up your cross, to every day rise again after you've fallen, to every day forgive one another. And that call, again, is so huge. And that call, as we know, is so important. Now, at the same time, there is this call to be subject to one another out of reverence for Christ. That comes from St. Paul's letter to the Ephesians chapter 5. And, you know, it's so interesting. It's fascinating. Whenever you read St. Paul's letter to the Ephesians, specifically chapter 5, sometimes people kind of cringe where it says, wives, be submissive to your husbands in everything out of reverence for Christ. And there can be some elbows that are in the pews. There can be some eye rolls. There can be some hesitation in this. In that sense of like, okay, what is it in us that hesitates when it says, wives, submit to your husbands and everything as to the Lord? What is it that's happening? Actually, not just what's happening in us, but what do we think St. Paul is saying when he says, wives, submit to your husbands in all things as to the Lord? Well, a couple of things. There is a recovery in some ways, I think, of this notion that here is the husband who is the head of the family, and here is the wife who's invited to, in fact, what you might say, commanded to, submit to her husband. Like, what does that really mean? Well, I love the fact that the Catechism quotes the beginning of St. Paul's letter to Ephesians chapter 5, verse 20. This section is verse 21, where he says, actually, the whole section begins with St. Paul saying, be subject to one another out of reverence for Christ. So submit to one another out of reverence for Christ. So husbands and wives both mutually have this mutual call for submission. And what is submission? What is it to submit? Well, it's to place yourself under the mission of the other person. And so this is why this is so important. This is why from the outside, it can look very hostile. It can look like tyranny. From the inside, hopefully from the inside, it makes sense. Why? Because I will never submit myself. I will never put myself under the mission of someone I don't trust, right? I would never put myself under the mission of someone that I don't share their vision for the world. I don't share their mission. So St. Paul writing to spouses saying, submit to one another out of reverence for Christ, have this mutual submission. It has, I think, at its basis, a mutual trust first. I mean, honestly, from the outside, If you were to say, hey, submit to one another out of reverence for Christ, or from the outside, wives, be submissive to your husbands in all things as to the Lord. Like, wait a second. Whoa, that sounds way out of line. But from the inside, when you know, I was talking to a couple about this just the other day. And she, the bride was just like, yeah, I really want to submit to my future husband. Like, it's really, but she said, but it seems so interesting because I have some Catholic family, some Catholic friends who they have this idea that he has to always lead and I have to be kind of like a little church mouse kind of a situation. Like, okay, that's not what scripture is saying here. That's not the invitation or the picture that the catechism's even painting right here. The picture it's painting is one of mutual submission. So basically, I would say like this is, you submit to the other person because you place yourself under their mission, because you trust their mission, because you trust them. But beyond that, you know, it's so interesting because again and again, you have a lot of Catholics who maybe, or some other Christians who will say that, no, the husband, the father's the head of the house, that he's the leader. He's called to lead. And so I'd say, okay, yeah, that's right. And that is, again, recovering a biblical view of what, of marriage. But then they stop there. They stop thinking in Christian terms. They stop thinking in biblical terms and think, okay, so if the husband is the head of the house, that means that he's in charge. That means that what he says goes. That means that he makes the big decisions. That means that he, you know, go down the line. It's like, wait a second. You're just appealing to a Christian vision of what it means to be a husband. Okay, he's the leader, the head of the house. But then you stop on the Christian vision of what it is to lead. The Christian vision for a husband and wife is that husband is the head of the home, right? Okay, head of the family. He's the leader. But then we have to also have, what is the Christian vision for what it is to be the head? What is the Christian vision for what it is to lead? Jesus is the head of the church. He leads, right? What does it look like to be the head as Jesus? What does it look like to lead as Jesus? Is that dominating? Is that being served? Is that being waited upon hand and foot? Is that being the, okay, you guys, everyone stand back. Dad's here. I'm making all the decisions. I'm in charge now. No. The head, our head, Jesus Christ, he races to the bottom, right? His leadership is, how can I be of service? That's all it is. He leads by laying down his life. He doesn't lead by saying, okay, you do this and you do that and you do this. He doesn't lead by being the CEO of the family. And this is so important for us because for too many, I don't want to be on a rant right now, but too many Catholics, too many Christians have again embraced this biblical idea that the father is the head of the household, but they've forgotten to also embrace the biblical idea of what it is to be the head. To be the head is to be the crucified one. To be the head is to be the one who lays down his life. To be the head is the one, as I said, who races to the bottom and serves from the bottom. Jesus Christ said, Son of Man did not come to be served, but to serve and to give his life as a ransom for many. Okay, so that's the big question. Fathers, husbands, are you willing to be the head? Are you willing to do that? Because that's, if we want to keep talking about St. Paul's letter to the Ephesians chapter 5, he does say that. St. Paul says, yes, wives, submit to your husbands in all things as to the Lord. Husbands, love your wives as Christ loved the church. Gave himself for her, handing himself over for her. That's the call right there. The call is, how do I lead? Okay, well, from the bottom. How do I lead? From the cross. Does that make sense? And that's a high call. That is so high that it's, I don't think we're able to do that without the grace that comes from Jesus. So praise the Lord that paragraph 1641 and 1642 exists. Because by the reason of the state and life and their order, Christian spouses have their own special gifts in the people of God. And this grace proper to the sacrament of matrimony is intended to perfect the couple's love, to let them love even more and more like Jesus Christ. Now, I'm talking a lot about the father here. I'm talking a lot about the husband here. I haven't mentioned anything about the wife. But okay, what is it to follow? To follow is not to be, like the bride said, to be that mouse. Like, okay, but let's go back to this. What is the image of the body of Christ? The body of Christ is active. So the head of the church, right, is active and serves. He lays down his life for his body, for his bride, the church. And the church does what? The church is in constant relationship with our head. We're in constant relationship with our bridegroom. the bride, the church, is in constant relationship with Jesus Christ. And there's this back and forth. The church, would you ever describe the church as a mouse? Would you ever describe the church as being this, you know, kind of small, ineffective, lacking in power, lacking in strength, lacking in responsibility, lacking in the strength to move forward and bring the kingdom of God into the world? No. And in so many ways, right? What Jesus is the bridegroom. The church is the bride. The husband is the bridegroom. The wife is the bride. And neither of them are diminished by marriage. They both have the roles, and the roles are complementary, and their roles go back and forth. They're dynamic. And no one in this relationship is the mouse, right? No one in this relationship is the weak one. But they're a couple equal in dignity. And given the source of grace, Jesus Christ himself. Hopefully this makes sense. The last thing I want to talk about, I know, Kira, I'm going on another rant. Paragraph 1643 talks about conjugal love. So love of husband and wife in the sexual embrace. It requires a number of aspects. And these aspects is that, you know, appeal of the body and instinct, power of feeling and affectivity, aspiration of spirit and will. So everything from the bodily attraction to the aspiration of spirit and will. This is so good, incredible, beautiful. But also, it aims at a unity. The unity is that demands indissolubility and faithfulness in the definitive mutual giving, and it's open to fertility. So there's these, we call them the four marks of God's love. We'll talk about these eventually again, but the four marks of God's love. God's love is always free, total, faithful, and fruitful. God enters into a covenant with us. It's always free. He's never coerced into it. And that's one of the reasons why that free act, that free promise of love for each other is necessary for matrimony. It's free. It's total. It is definitive self-giving. It's, I give you my whole self. It is faithful, you and none other. And it is fruitful. It is open to life, open to fertility. And so if a marriage has aspects that are working or impeding this or working against this, or if the couple does not intend these four things, they aren't entering into marriage. It has to be free, total, faithful, and fruitful, at least an openness to all four of those things. That's required for the sacrament of matrimony. Okay, you guys, I feel like I've talked a lot today. And so I kind of talk a lot every day, don't I? Oh, man. But here we are. Again, tomorrow we're going to talk about the fidelity of conjugal love, that aspect of fidelity. And we're going to talk about the openness to fertility, all those aspects, as well as the domestic church in days to come. Like, what is it to raise a family? Well, it's to form a little house church, a little domestic church. And so in the days to come, we'll be walking into that. But today, I am praying for you. Please pray for me. My name is Father Mike. I cannot wait to see you tomorrow. God bless.
0: That was day 224 of Catechism in a Year with Father Mike Schmitz. And now we'd like to share audio from the Ascension app with scripture expert Jeff Cavins answering a question about the details in Joshua chapter 2, verse 21. In the story about Rahab.
5: Rahab ties a crimson cord in the window. Is there significance to the color, place, or action? Also, we read that her house was built in the city wall. Did her part of the wall not fall? First of all, yes. The story is that Rahab, she was in alliance with the spies who came in to spy out Jericho. And she believed in their message and the God of Israel. And she, in fact, makes an alliance with them. And they're going to, when they destroy the city, they're going to notice this red ribbon, this red rope or cloth, and they're not going to destroy the place where she is at. And most Bible scholars will tell us that this is a precursor to the blood of the Lord. If you're there at Jericho, in the coming into the promised land with Joshua, you have to look behind you a number of years, 40 some years, when they came out of Egypt. And when they came out of Egypt, they were told to take the blood of the lamb to put it on the doorposts and the lintel of their home. And when God would pass over that country, he would see that blood and they were spared. Same idea with Rahab in Joshua. And of course, us today, Christians, we are washed in the blood of the Lamb, and we are made clean. And it is the blood of the Lamb that is the very center of our entire faith. We read that her house was built into the city wall. Did her part of the wall not fall? Well, we know that Jericho was destroyed, and I don't know all of the details exactly about all of that, but I do know that prior to this event, there was a major event where cities were leveled, probably an earthquake. And after that, cities rebuilt, but the rebuilding of those cities was not nearly as strong as it was before. And so if you had walls, they were probably not as steady as they were before. These walls could crumble. But in terms of those details about her exact house, I don't know exactly, but I do know she was spared.
0: That was audio of scripture expert Jeff Cavins answering a question about the details in Joshua chapter 2, verse 21. The story about Rahab. 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
7: 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On August 12th, we celebrate the feast of St. Clare of Assisi, Virgin. Clare was born in Assisi to Count Favorino and Blessed Ortolana in the year of our Lord 1194. Her parents intended that she should marry, but the devout girl was disillusioned with earthly finery and sought out St. Francis of Assisi for advice. At the age of 18, Clare secretly left her family and went to the Franciscans. Francis cut her hair himself and gave her a sackcloth habit to replace her rich garb, and Clare temporarily joined a Benedictine convent. Her family attempted to bring her back home, but she refused, and was later joined by her sister, St. Agnes of Assisi. The two sisters soon began a new branch of the Franciscans called the Order of St. Clare, originally known as the Order of Poor Ladies, and commonly called the Poor Clares. Several popes attempted to mitigate the strict poverty requirements of the rule of the Poor Clares, but Clare persevered in following the example of their Franciscan brothers. Clare served as the abbess until her death in the year of our Lord 1253. She had twice saved Assisi from hostile armies through her prayers, and the people of the city immediately began to build a church in her honor, completed not long after she was canonized, just 2 years after her death. Also celebrated on this day are St. Jane Frances de Chantal in the modern calendar, St. Hilaria and Companions, St. Porcarius and Companions, and many other martyrs, confessors, and holy virgins. For more about the saints and seasons of the Catholic Church, visit thestationofthecross.com/saints-and-seasons.
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14: Hello, hello, hello, beloved family. How are you? We are here. We are live. Blessed be God forever. And we're going to jump right in to the Christian mother and the Christian father. You know, every day when I think about going into these books and I'm learning about all that's going on in the world, I always keep up on that somewhat, and all that's going on in the church. I say, how can I just keep talking in these two books? But they are God's design for us. There's nothing more important. Absolutely nothing more important than the family. And the mother knows how to be a mother and a wife, and the father knows how to be a father and a husband. And it's very difficult in today's world because most new parents, many of them in any case, were not well formed in the Christian faith. And many did not have good examples as parents. Excuse me a moment.

fine by myself, but I'm not when I'm raising all these sisters for heaven, because I learn much about myself. I learn what I want, what I don't want, what's impatient of me, all of that. And by ourselves, we have the freedom to go to a movie or pick up a phone to a friend or take a walk or go to sleep or do anything we want. But in religious life, you cannot do that. And so when things come against you, you learn about yourself. You learn about your virtue. You learn about your lack of virtue. And it's the same thing and more with husband and wife. You come up against fallen man, against fallen woman, and vice versa. And you learn what needs to be developed in you. So let me continue with the Christian mother now. Again, Father Kramer says, the Christian mother is the servant of the church with regard to her children. If she fulfills her duties faithfully, blessings will go out from her to her, the child, and to society at large. This is the reason why the church takes all possible care to have the mother educated in a truly Christian manner. Since God himself has given to the mother so high and important a vocation, he wished also to make her fit to discharge its duties perfectly. This is the reason why God has endowed females with a certain natural disposition for piety and for the practice of all those virtues which are essential to the right treatment and education of tender children. And many mothers, beloved, complain that their husbands don't have those qualities, and they criticize them. But God hasn't given the husband those qualities. He's given them to you, Mom. He's given your husband the qualities needed to be a husband and a father and a leader of the family. According to God's wise dispositions, during those years when the child's heart is most susceptible to impressions made by grown persons, it lives almost exclusively under the eyes of the mother, who is often for whole days its only companion, whilst the father is attending to his business. It is also for this reason that it is so necessary for the mother's influence to be good and for her children to be animated with the spirit of the true fear of God and of piety. I tell you, beloved, I hate to say this, but I've been around since we have a Latin Mass community for our religious community. I've been around numerous children of all ages. They do not have the true fear of God and of piety in them. And that's because it has not been instilled by the parents. We can blame it on the children, but I don't. It's the home. It's the home. Going to a church, even fulfilling the sacraments. The one man said, he was actually the founder of Jews for Jesus, the evangelical outreach to Jewish people. He said, being born in a bakery does not make you a bagel. And being raised in a Catholic home does not make you a Catholic, does not make you a Christian. Just because you go through the rubrics and the schedule, you need to be raised with Catholic mind, a Catholic heart, Catholic discipline, Catholic instruction, to see so many children without the true fear of God and of piety in a solid, even homeschooling Catholic home is so distressing. Father Kramer says, such natural disposition given by God to females renders easy the exercise of piety and of those virtues which are necessary for a mother. Woe, therefore, yes, woe to a mother if she should be wanting in them. Now, why would a mother be wanting in them? I'll tell you, beloved, she does not have her mother's vocation as the reason for her existence.

she knows she has a child, and she's a mother, and she's a wife, and she's raising a child. But she's interested in fashion, in makeup, in getting together with other mothers, in entertainment, in going places. That's not a mother, beloved. That's not a mother. That's a poor housekeeper, a babysitter. Maybe a little more. But woe, therefore, yes, woe to a mother if she should be wanting in them. Great also is the endeavor of the church to educate truly Christian mothers. Who does not know the numerous institutions, societies, communities founded with her for the benefit of youth to preserve them in a truly Christian spirit, and especially to shelter them from the dangers that beset their innocence. And Holy Church has in view above all the training of virgins for the vocation which most of them will follow, the vocation of a mother. She is anxious to educate truly Christian mothers. And that takes the training of virgins, beloved. Hence her great watchfulness and care when the first step toward this highly important vocation is taken, when the virgin becomes a spouse. Ah, the danger of suffering shipwreck of that most precious good and ornament, her innocence, has perhaps now become far greater than ever. The church knows perfectly well how great a misfortune it is when a virgin abuses the state of a bride by levity and dissoluteness. She knows the bride is suffering the loss of her most precious treasure in the loss of her innocence. How could the church expect to see such a person become a truly good mother, in whom, unfortunately, together with innocence of heart and life, other Christian virtues are likely to become impaired and gradually to disappear? Hence, the great earnestness manifested in her exhortations and admonitions, in her warnings from the pulpit, by the voice of the priest, in the confessional, and wherever occasion offers. Hence, her recourse to so many means of all kinds to preserve her brides in purity and innocence of heart for their approach to the altar. If her holy endeavors are crowned with success, then they will become, thus is her joyous confidence, then they will become one day good and faithful mothers. May we not, in the levity with which those behave who are already engaged to enter a state of matrimony, find the cause why so many families exhibit such sad pictures of human misery, and why the duties of parents are so much neglected therein? Beloved, I've spoken to many parents whose daughters and fiancé live together. And the mother says, well, it's okay, they're engaged, they're going to get married. No, it's not okay. Of course it's not okay. Why would it be okay for your daughter to allow her virginity to be destroyed, her opportunity for being a holy woman of God and a true mother to be destroyed, to not be the true wife to her husband? Why would you allow that to be destroyed? Priests are guilty of this. You have in confession people that come to you, they're living together, and you tell them to stay living together as long as they're going to be married. You will be accountable before God. There's the music for our first break, beloved, and we'll be right back after this and jump into the Christian Father. And then at the half hour, we'll take your calls and your emails with anything on your heart. God bless you. We'll be right back.

0: beloved. 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
0: Welcome back, beloved, to Mother Miriam Live. We are live. We're thrilled to be with you. And we've just concluded a segment on the Christian mother, and now to the Christian father. And what where we left off yesterday is to say that the Christian father, God does not intend you to learn everything and do everything alone, but to have a lot of help. And Father Kramer says to withhold help, consolation, support, advice, direction, and salutary influence from a man is to leave him destitute of what is necessary to him to attain his destiny, and he is lost. The Lord does not interfere to supply the defect. So, men, you need, if you have not had good, holy examples as father, maybe an absent father, maybe an alcoholic father, an abusive father, or just a workaholic, or a father who was absent, or even if he was present, he was absent, then you need to get a hold of a good, holy Christian father from your parish or somewhere in your diocese and ask him to take you under his wing. Or join a good, holy men's Bible study or prayer group. Father Kramer says, nowhere is this in so high a degree true as in the case of children. They are in every way dependent on the salutary influence of the father and mother. If these are not careful to do their part, to make good men and women of their children, to lead them to salvation, they will all too easily yield to evil influences and be lost. Ask those unfortunates who have missed their vocation in life or who have not complied with its requirements, living perhaps in sin and vice, and who, in consequence, have known no true happiness in life. Ask them how this sad state of things came about. You know, dear ones, often I've heard so many people say concerning the discipline and unruly lives and decisions of their children. They've said to the adults, the parents have said to me, when I was a child, my father would have taken a strap, or my mother would have never allowed that. We could never have spoken language like that. And I say to them, well, why can your children? why don't you do what your parents did? Oh, they said, well, it's just the world today. No, it's not. It's you, mother and dad. It's not the world today. Things may be getting worse, but things have always been immoral. They say prostitution is the oldest profession, I guess, on earth. No, no. Even in scriptural times, it's always been, better or worse. You are not only turning from your vocation, you're committing sin if you do not raise your children in the holiness and righteousness and nurture of the Lord. And Father says, ask them, these parents, how this sad state of things came about with their children. They will almost always refer it to parents who did not do their duty by them. If it were permitted in the world beyond to ask this question of those unfortunates who are doomed to eternal perdition, how many among them would attribute the principal cause of their damnation to their parents? Behold then, O Father, your tasks, your mission. It is in the plan of divine wisdom that man comes into existence as a helpless infant, that his corporal life, like his spiritual and higher life, should develop from small beginnings to ever higher degrees of perfection. He therefore needs, while his twofold life is developing, to support support and help, a guide, a tutor, that he may reach the destined degree of perfection. As the young and tender tree needs support and care while coming to maturity. It is for this reason that God has given parents to man, particularly during the time of his childhood and youth. As man in his infancy and youth is not able to procure what is necessary to support and prolong life, the father must procure it for him. As he, ignorant and inexperienced, does not understand his vocation and welfare, the father, wiser and more experienced, must point out the right way and incline him towards it. As he, weak in body, as well as in mind and will, can with difficulty continue in the right way, the father, matured by experience, confirmed in correct principles, and strong in the Christian spirit, must guide him to the right way and compel him to persevere in it. Thus is the child, the youth, the maiden, everywhere and in all circumstances, depending on the father and the mother. They almost always, you hear that, father? You hear that, mother? It's not up to the mother and wait till the father comes home. That's terrible. You need to be of one mind and one heart, not threatening the father on the children. They, children, the children almost become what the parents make them. Can there be a greater, more important, more responsible duty than that of a father and mother? Okay, Papa, what are your qualifications to be a father? As the Lord established this order and committed his children in so great a degree to the care of their parents, the father has also taken care to enable the parents to perform, God, rather, has also taken care to enable the parents to perform their important tasks. He therefore implanted in the heart of the father and mother that powerful sentiment of paternal and maternal love, that thereby they might be impelled involuntarily to care for their children. But that which the natural sentiment of love dictates to parents, the Lord has imposed upon them as the holiest of duties. How terrible are his threats against parents who neglect their duty. How great the rewards he promises to good parents. Threats and promises which should spur them on to a more faithful performance of their duties. God has, beloved, God has in like manner so constituted the hearts of children that a natural tendency impels them to meet their parents halfway in their efforts to instruct and direct them. And I would say, beloved, little infants run to their parents much more halfway on their part. Hence, this sentiment of love and attachment toward father and mother in every young heart, this susceptible, credulous, open heart for all that the parents say or do, this disposition to imitate them in all things, this willingness to obey their commands, all these dispositions God has implanted in the young heart. Here also, as in the case of the parents, God gives force to this natural tendency by precept and commandment. With what emphasis he has imposed upon children the duty of respect, love, and obedience to their parents. Beloved, mom, dad, do you teach your children that? Not just that they're disrespecting you, but they're sinning against God, who has imposed upon them the duty of respect, love, and obedience to you? How has he at all times given force to his commandment by rewarding a good and punishing, rewarding good and punishing wicked children? While in all this, the Lord had directly in view the welfare of children, which is so great an extent, rather, which to so great an extent depends on fulfilling their duties to their parents, he also wished thereby to assist the parents the more easily to fulfill their duties to their children. Mom, Dad, if your children do not fulfill their duties to you, it is your fault. It's not because of their strong will. It's not because of their stubbornness. It's not because of their sinful self, concupiscence. It's because you have not learned how to rightly raise them. And I suggest to many parents that you might take a look at Dr. Ray Guarandi's The Strong-Willed Child and all the books he's written on parenting. He has, I think, 10, or every one of them adopted. And he's learned, and he's a Catholic psychiatrist. So he's a good source for you to go to in helping your children. Behold then, O Father, Father Kramer writes, behold then, O Father, how much God relies on you fulfilling your duties to your children in compliance with his holy will. The more God has done to assure the performance of those duties, the more important they should appear in your eyes. If more were necessary to show the value and sacredness of the Father's vocation, attention can be directed to the sublimity of this vocation. For what could God entrust to feeble man more precious than a man? A man, have you ever comprehended what a man really is? A man is the most glorious work of the hand of the Lord. God called all things into being by a simple act of his holy will. He said, let it be made, and it was made. But when he would call man into being, the adorable persons of the most holy Trinity took counsel together, as it were, quote, let us make man. And so God made man in his own image. In his likeness he made him. Behold, O Father, God has entrusted this glorious work of his hands to you as often as he has blessed you with children. And how dear to him are your children. They're his children also, much more and in a higher sense than they are yours. He loves them with more. He loves them more than you love them. He loves them with an eternal love. For them he has sacrificed his divine Son. And how dearly does that divine Son, the children's friend, love them. He gave up his life for them. And the Holy Ghost, he has in holy baptism taken possession of them, that he may dwell and work in them, and as in his temple. Behold, the triune God has entrusted these most beloved children to your care, O Father. You must assist him, the Holy Spirit, to lead these, his and thy children, to salvation. He has chosen you as his co-laborer in this holy work. O sublime calling, to be a co-laborer with God in the salvation of his children. We're heading to our second hour, beloved, and I invite you to call in with anything on your heart and mind, toll free, 1-877-511-5483, or email at mother@thestationofthecross.com. We'll be right back.
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7: Many atheists assert the only real form of knowledge is scientific knowledge, thus excluding any sort of religious knowledge, whether philosophical or theological. Such a belief is called scientism, and it's unreasonable for two reasons. First, it's self-refuting. Its truth cannot be verified by the scientific method. It's a metaphysical proposition, and as such, is not scientific knowledge. But if science can't verify the truth of scientism, well then, scientism itself cannot be a legitimate form of knowledge, in which case, it's self-refuting. Moreover, scientism undermines science as a rational form of inquiry, because it denies presupposed philosophical assumptions that are necessary to even do science, such as there's an external world outside the minds of scientists. So to reject God's existence on the grounds that it's not scientific knowledge is simply unreasonable. I'm Carlo Broussard with the Ready Reason for Catholic Answers, Catholic.com.
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0: Welcome back, beloved, to Mother Miriam Live. We are live and we are pleased and thrilled to be with you. This is our half hour together, dear ones. You're welcome to call in with anything on your heart whatsoever. The heart of the issue is the matter of your heart. And so the toll-free number again is 1-877-511-5483 or email at mother@thestationofthecross.com. We have an email from Jean in Michigan. Jean writes, Ave Maria. Ave Maria, Jean. Mother Miriam, do you think it's okay to pray the binding prayers and deliverance prayers that Father Chad Ripperger has encouraged for the laity? I know he's an authorized exorcist, but something about them makes me nervous. I don't want to mess with diabolical activities outside my authority. Can you offer any advice on this? Thank you, and God bless and protect you. Thank you, Jean. Jean, I would trust Father Chad Ripperger. Those deliverance and binding prayers, I've never been drawn to them myself, but those deliverance and binding prayers are written and in a book that Father Chad Ripperger has online that you can purchase and have those prayers at home. They're legitimate and they're true spiritual warfare. And they're meant for those who are struggling with in spiritual warfare, perhaps thinking they're struggling with demons or things they can't identify. I've known people that are not possessed, but that are maybe oppressed or struggling. And they've allowed the demonic in their home through pornography, through the internet, through any number of things. You go on the internet and you go to a pornography site, you have invited Satan into your house, I'll tell you that. And you have threatened the other people thereby in your home. Father, if you are into pornography and you think it's private, you're absolutely wrong. You have affected and endangered your entire family. So, Jean, I would trust Father Chad Ripperger. We are also, if you read 1 Corinthians, Ephesians chapter 6, it talks about Christian warfare, that every single one of us are involved in. If we love Jesus, we're on the wrong side of Satan's army. And if we're living a ho-hum life, he's not going to bother with us. Even if we're in a good Catholic family who stays all to ourselves, doesn't evangelize, doesn't affect many people, we're no threat to him. He'll leave us alone. But if we are strong Christians, if we truly live our faith, if we don't compromise, if we seek to spread the gospel, the enemy is going to be on our side. And the majority of people perhaps don't need these prayers, although in today's world, more and more people need them. And I've witnessed people who have gone through Father Chad Ripperger's book and prayers faithfully and have truly been free of whatever has been oppressing them or demonic activity they sense at home. So Father Chad Ripperger has not given us what he alone can do or should do, but he's given us what everyday, ordinary Christians can and should do when we're dealing with spiritual warfare. So if you're uncomfortable, just let it go. I've gotten those prayers. I've read some of them in trying to help others go through them. But I don't read them for myself. I felt I haven't needed them. Maybe I have. I don't know. It's not that I've been free from attacks all these years. But if it bothers you, just let it go. You're not required to do this. You say, I don't want to mess with diabolical activities outside my authority. Well, nobody should mess with diabolical activities outside your authority. But if the diabolic gets involved with you, you have every right with the power of God in you to fight back. Scripture says, greater is he in you than he who is in the world. So they're good, they're legitimate, they're not going to be imposed on anyone, but you're not going to mess with diabolical activities outside of your authority. If you feel attacked, and you will be within your authority as a Christian. Okay, Kara's on the line from, Kara is on the line from New Hampshire.
8: Hi, Mother Miriam. Good afternoon. God bless
0: Hello.
8: You and thank you for your work.
0: Oh, God bless you, Kara. I'm glad you called. Or is it Kara?
8: Yes, Kara.
0: Good, good, good for you. Okay. Tell me, honey, what's on your heart?
8: I'm calling with some guidance, some respect, a request for advice. My mom passed away on Thursday last week.
0: Very
8: rare, aggressive cancer.
0: I'm sorry.
8: And we had 5 months with her after the emergency surgery and removal, but the cancer came back.
0: Mm-hmm.
8: And she died in the faith, a lifelong Catholic, and she was surrounded. She got all the sacraments. She died with a relic of the True Cross
0: bed
8: next to her, and the bronze scapular. And the reason I called to ask for prayers, but also my sister, and it's only the two of us kids, and my dad passed away several years ago, but my sister is coming after me. I'm the durable power of attorney. I'm executor of estate. We handled everything in recent years so that none of this would have to happen now. But my sister's coming after me for money and possessions and riches and insisting that there's something of value in my house because my mom lived at home with us for quite a long time. And my sister lives out of town. My sister couldn't be bothered to visit my mom and told her explicitly, but she travels the country with her boyfriend that she lives with. And they're, you know, we were all raised Catholic. She claims her boyfriend was raised Catholic and that there's nothing wrong with living with him, cohabitating, no plans on marriage, no kids. And tells us, well, God's a forgiving God. So that's all, you know, and so she's living in sin. My mom cried about it desperately every night. And my sister is coming after me for riches and trying to make claims against me and fought me viciously to put her boyfriend in the obituary as a survivor. And I fought, I stood my ground. I Good. Was polite. I was civilized. I did not Good. Give in, but I refused with the good advice of several other Catholic friends who are very traditional Catholic, and we are very traditional. We are not modernized and none of that. So I'm calling in for some kind of reassurance, some guidance, as, you know, my mom's wake and funeral is tomorrow morning. The burial is early next week.
0: Will your sister be there?
8: Yes, I do expect with her boyfriend, and she's bringing a lot of drama. She also tried to split my husband and I when we were at the funeral home making arrangements. And we had gone through the paperwork, and my husband and my sister went to the other room to look at caskets to try to change the choice of caskets. I stayed behind, and my sister pulled my husband aside and says, don't tell your wife, but I'm going to put the boyfriend's name in. And she pulled the funeral director aside and says, it's our little secret. Don't tell my sister. So, of course, my husband comes home that night and tells me what happened. And I very discreetly let the funeral director know how it was to be. So the obituary was written the proper way, as I believe proper, without the boyfriend's mention. My sister is through the roof.
0: That's all right. Let her go.
8: She's not been a safe person to be around. She's got a long history of suicidal and homicidal attempts. And so, you know, there's a lot of layers of trauma and issues there over the years.
0: All
8: so
0: right.
8: I need some reassurance, please. And some
0: All right,
8: prayers.
0: Kara.
8: Thank you, Mother.
0: Kara, you said earlier that you and your sister, your family, settled everything while your mom was still alive so that this kind of thing wouldn't happen. What is it that you settled before her death?
8: Well, mom arranged for me to be her power of attorney.
0: Okay.
8: And that was fine. I work in healthcare. I was the one to take her in and keep her at home in the community.
0: What else was settled?
8: The executor of estate was also settled.
0: Well, what was settled is my point, is what was, you're the executor, and what was settled about possessions and money and all of that? Was it all settled before your mom's death?
8: She opened up life insurance policies, so all those arrangements are paid for. She doesn't really have any money, and less than $20 in her account as of
0: your
8: today.
0: Mom?
8: And
0: You're talking about your mom?
8: Yes.
0: Mm-hmm.
8: And then possessions, my mom did not actually list possessions in a will, but my sister is wanting full access to my house to see everything and, you know.
0: Well, she has no right. She has no right. But
8: thank you.
0: What if you just say to your sister, I'm not making any decisions at all. We are both daughters of our mother. You are my sister, and every single thing that mom left is going to be split between us. Every single thing. I'm not taking a dollar more. If there's $20, I'll give you 10 and I'll keep 10. If there's $19, I'll give you 10 and I'll keep 9. All right?
8: Sure.
0: So no fight, every single thing. And you say to your sister, you do not have the right to come here and go through this house. Now, you say, is it your mom's house?
8: No, my husband and I own the home, and we moved her in with us.
0: Good, okay. No, she has no right, absolutely no right, to even enter your doorway without your permission. She may not go through it. And you say to her, we agreed to my being the executor, and that means in my heart, then you and I split every single thing, including a napkin, halfway down. And if I take something and there's not two of them, then I give you something equal to it. Or you take something and there's not two, then I give myself something equal to it. I'm the executor. Okay. I'm letting you know it's 50-50. I will not get more. And if there's a dollar difference, I'll lose the dollar. That kind of thing.
8: Sure.
0: Very small.
8: Okay.
0: And that's the way it is. It's the way it's going to be. And that's what was settled.
8: Okay. All right, thank you.
0: You think she'll handle that?
8: She's the kind of person, she reacts very hostile to anything she doesn't like and will literally blow up in my face. So she's somebody I have to set very firm boundaries with and just leave it at that and then walk away, because she's going to have an emotional outburst.
0: No matter what you do, yep, she will. And make sure that you don't speak to her in any tone but love. I know that might anger her more, but just don't get to her, don't fit into her downgraded speech and level. Just speak to her as a caring Catholic sister, not belittling her, but just equal.
8: Thank you.
0: And let her deal
8: with
0: it.
8: Did I do okay with insisting on the obituary and keeping the boyfriend?
0: 100%.
8: Or was that
0: 100%. 100%. You did the right thing. He has no right to be in an obituary or have any inheritance or anything. It's simply you and your sister. All right, Kara.
8: Thank you.
0: God bless you, sweetheart. We'll be right back, everyone, after the break.

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3: 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We have an email from Azanette, who says, good morning, pray for my daughter. She, quote unquote, came out when she was 22. She's now 25. She changed when she went to college. I do think something happened in high school, though. She's Catholic, and she said she has contact with many priests, and they've been supportive of her. I think it's a demonic spirit, and now it's moved into somebody else because she believes it now. I don't know what that quite means. One time she told me, you can't pray it out of me. And I thought that's a demonic threat. It is. Please pray for my daughter. Thank you, Azanette. Azanette, your daughter is baptized Catholic, but she's not living as one. No Catholic can voluntarily transition from a man to a woman or a woman to a man and remain Catholic. Every Catholic knows that they are created in the image and likeness of God, that sex is determined and revealed at birth, and nothing you do can change that. You can be a man pretending to be a woman, you could be a woman pretending to be a man, but it doesn't actually happen. If you're born female, you're female the rest of your life, no matter what you do. So mostly these transition situations, they're false, but it's a means of people trying to fulfill what is lost in them, their sufferings, their need for love, their need for attention, their need for all kinds of things. You say, I think something happened in high school. Well, I don't know how you wouldn't have known that, but you may not have. If she has contact with many priests who are supportive of her, I'm glad they're supportive of her, but they must be supportive of her being the woman that she is, not supportive of her in her desire to transition. So no, if any priest approves anyone in a transitional state, that priest is in sin and will be accountable before God for the life of that soul and his own. So there's something very, very wrong. And she said, you can't pray it out of me. And you could say to her, I'm not assuming I could pray it out of you. I certainly didn't pray it into you. But it would be good if she would agree to see a Catholic psychologist. Probably she would not. Just give her love. Don't reject her. But just continue to speak the truth to her in love. Sweetheart, I can't affirm you being a man when God made you a woman. You can rebel against God if you wish, but it's not something in love I can support you in. And if there's anything I can do to help you, I certainly will. Karen in Kentucky writes, I'm not trying to just argue. I'm very interested in what the explanation could be. Why do Catholic leaders like the Pope and the bishops embrace wealth, wearing so much silk and gold, and using fancy clothing, even outside of church? I can understand why a church building should be beautiful, but why have popes and bishops and cardinals been so rich all through history, even when Jesus said a rich man cannot enter the kingdom of heaven? Well, now, Karen, I'm glad you say you can understand why a church building should be beautiful. And in my 18 evangelical Protestant years, I bought into the fact that the church is rich and it spends these millions and millions of dollars, robs from the poor to build all this and all of that terrible. But I learned that it's the poor that build all those cathedrals and church. It's the poor that gave up everything for God, to build beauty for God. And they want their priests to be the same. And sometimes when a priest of a poor village becomes, a man becomes a priest, the villagers gather together and they make him the finest vestment they can. Because it's for God and it's for the glory of God. And if the Pope and the cardinals walk outside the church, they're dressed that way. There's nothing wrong with it. But they themselves are not rich. That doesn't mean that they are rich. It's what the church gives them. It's what the poor give them. It's what the rich, the poor and the rich and the faithful give them. But it doesn't mean that they personally are rich. There are popes that wore out their souls and their shoes and that wore rags. Same with cardinals and bishops and priests. It doesn't mean they're rich. They're not rich. No priest, no bishop, no cardinal, no pope. If God has given the ability to be rich, then God has simply made him a steward of God's possessions. And he needs to give it away to the poor, not to keep it, not to ride around in a Rolls Royce. And if there are priests and bishops doing that, they're out of line. They're not living their vocation because they're to be other Christs. And he was poor, and they need to be poor also. They don't need to be without. The degree of poverty doesn't mean you do without. It means you give away what you don't need. You don't live beyond your means. That's it. And in fact, poverty, chastity, and obedience, the three religious vows that most take, poverty, chastity, and obedience, and priests don't need to take poverty. Most priests, if they're in a religious order, they will. But most diocesan priests, bishops, they don't take the vow of poverty. They get a salary, and they're entrusted with it by God to do what is right. But religious are not in that position. And we have nothing we own. Sometimes the sisters here, they'll say, well, I gave my pen to sister so-and-so. And I say, it's not your pen. You have no right to give away what's not yours. We don't even own a pencil. And so someone says, can I borrow that? They need to ask their superior because it's not yours to give away. We don't own anything, not a pencil. And so priests and bishops and others, cardinals, popes, who live with riches, who live in extravagance, will be accountable to God because they should be giving it away to the poor and using it for souls. God, if you look at 1 Corinthians 12, Romans 12, all the gifts, there's a gift of giving. And someone that God, to whom God has given the gift of giving, is going to give a lot, maybe a lot of money, maybe a lot of houses and wealth, to see how he uses it. Because if he has the gift of giving, he has to have multiple things to give. And God allows him to have that, to give away, to give to the poor, to give to families in need, to give to build the church, whatever it is, to send overseas, whatever it is. We are not to be individually rich. We keep the vow of poverty, but it doesn't mean that we don't have food and what we need. If God doesn't want us to have that, that's fine. We have everything we need, but more than we need, we give away. That's the poverty. Not living without, but not living in excess. And that's what every Christian, religious or not, is required to do. So God bless you all. And God willing, dear ones, will be with you tomorrow. And again, you're welcome to email anything on your heart before tomorrow, if you wish, at any time, at mother@thestationofthecross.com. And we'll speak with you tomorrow. God bless.

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1: 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On August 12th, we celebrate the feast of St. Clare of Assisi, Virgin. Clare was born in Assisi to Count Favorino and Blessed Ortolana in the year of our Lord 1194. Her parents intended that she should marry, but the devout girl was disillusioned with earthly finery and sought out St. Francis of Assisi for advice. At the age of 18, Clare secretly left her family and went to the Franciscans. Francis cut her hair himself and gave her a sackcloth habit to replace her rich garb, and Clare temporarily joined a Benedictine convent. Her family attempted to bring her back home, but she refused, and was later joined by her sister, St. Agnes of Assisi. The two sisters soon began a new branch of the Franciscans called the Order of St. Clare, originally known as the Order of Poor Ladies, and commonly called the Poor Clares. Several popes attempted to mitigate the strict poverty requirements of the rule of the Poor Clares, but Clare persevered in following the example of their Franciscan brothers. Clare served as the abbess until her death in the year of our Lord 1253. She had twice saved Assisi from hostile armies through her prayers, and the people of the city immediately began to build a church in her honor, completed not long after she was canonized, just 2 years after her death. Also celebrated on this day are St. Jane Frances de Chantal in the modern calendar, St. Hilaria and Companions, St. Porcarius and Companions, and many other martyrs, confessors, and holy virgins. For more about the saints and seasons of the Catholic Church, visit thestationofthecross.com/saints-and-seasons. 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My colleague Sarah Kane and I will keep you informed on Catholic and world news, provide rational and reliable commentary, and help you stay centered in the liturgical life of the Church. 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
2: Ask a Priest Live. Guided by the Holy Spirit and honoring the magisterial teachings of the Church. Faithful Catholic priests answering questions for believers and those seeking truth. Ask a Priest, because Father knows best. And now, your host, Rudy Carlos.
3: Blessed be the holy name of Jesus. Welcome back to Ask a Priest Live. I'm your host, Rudy Carlos. Got a great show for you today. Today on the show, we hear a lot about Vatican II, but why don't we hear very much about Vatican I? Is it just, you know, out of sight, out of mind? We just don't really think about it anymore? Or is there something else there? And does the holy fire miracle, I'm going to put that in air quotes here, miracle, we're not really sure. Some people claim that it's true. But does that miracle confirm that the Eastern celebration of Easter is the correct date and that maybe we should consider switching over to that? I know that was a recent news item. I think we were trying to align with the Easter date there, with the East. Also, how do we discern if someone is actually genuinely trying to help us objectively, help us to grow in our faith, or if they're just merely projecting their own opinions and frustrations upon us? Those are great questions. I'd love to get yours in as well. Our phone lines are completely open for your call, and Father knows best. He's very happy to take your questions today. 1-877-511-5483. That's our call-in line. And if you're listening at a later date, you can also email us, priests with an S at the end, at thestationofthecross.com. But to answer all your questions, we welcome back Father William Rock from the Priestly Fraternity of St. Peter. Welcome back, Father. Good to have you here with us.
4: Happy to be here.
3: How was your celebration? Your parish just had a big celebration for an anniversary.
4: Yes, it's the 10th anniversary of us being a parish and of the fraternity being here. And it was an amazing day. So we had a solemn high mass.

0: receive the Holy Eucharist? It's a great question.
1: Well, thank you for your question there, Hunter. So to begin with, I guess the first thing would be age, right? So you can imagine a situation where there's, you know, a baby, maybe a couple years old, baptized, and then is in some mortal danger, so gets an emergency confirmation, but then pulls through. That individual, even though they're confirmed, should not go up for Holy Communion because they haven't received their first communion yet. So there's that kind of general idea there. But in, say, for someone who's confirmed, receives their first communion, what are the general requirements for receiving Holy Communion? In general, there's two. One is that they need to be in a state of grace, which means they're not aware of any unconfessed mortal sins. And the second is that they have to have kept the Eucharistic fast, which according to the current practice is 1 hour before the reception of Holy Communion, of no food or drink except for medicines and water. So as long as you have those two, you're in a state of grace and you've kept the fast, then you are free to receive or not receive. It's kind of up to you. Now, not being in a state of grace and not keeping the fast would be bars to receiving Holy Communion under normal circumstances. So there are some circumstances where the fast might not need to be kept, but we don't need to sort of go into the exceptions right now. But those are what would actually prevent you. Now, it might be that you just, for other reasons, might not want to receive. So we do need to keep in mind that church law does require attendance at Mass on all Sundays and holy days, but reception of Holy Communion is only mandatory once a year at Easter time. And in the United States, the window of Easter time is the first Sunday of Lent, no Trinity Sunday. So as long as you fulfill that obligation, you are free to receive or not receive as you might desire. And so what could be some possible reasons why one might not want to receive? A big one would be devotion, right? That if someone just feels that they are not really disposed to be receiving Holy Communion at a given Mass, or by not receiving, you know, every time they go to Mass, that they can make more preparations for when they do receive, that is something possible that they can consider. But looking at some of the older writers, they will say that there are other things that should accompany the reception of Holy Communion beyond just the being in a state of grace and keeping the fast. And they would say that there needs to be knowledge. So this goes sort of the idea with First Communion, that there should be knowledge that what we're receiving isn't ordinary food, but that it's really and truly the body, blood, soul, and divinity of our Lord. There also needs to be freedom from excommunication and interdict. So that's not really something most people have to worry about, but if you are excommunicated or under some sort of interdict, you should not be receiving Holy Communion. There should be the right intention, which means that you should be receiving Holy Communion in order to grow spiritually and to grow closer to our Lord and be more united to the mystical body. Interestingly enough, they also say that there should be suitable dress and external cleanliness. And so because we are approaching the King of Kings, we should be deporting ourselves properly in order to receive that. Now, this doesn't necessarily mean we always need to be sort of, you know, up to the nines in our dress and things like that, but, you know, suitable dress, suitable external cleanliness, that's going to be important. And again, just devotion and right intention. So we're not receiving out of habit. We're not receiving, say, to, you know, get somebody's attention or for political favor or something like that, but truly because we want to have that unity with our Lord, the grace of the sacrament, and that we feel that internally we're in a place where we can benefit from the reception and that it's not going to be just sort of a mechanical reception of Holy Communion. So hopefully that helps. It's probably a lot to think about, but hopefully it helps paint the picture for the reception of Holy Communion.
0: That's a great question, Hunter. Thank you for sending it in. We're chatting with Father William Rock from the Priestly Fraternity of St. Peter. You can call in your questions now, 1-877-511-5483, like our friend Maxwell calling in from Pennsylvania. Max, welcome to the show. What's your question for Father Rock?
2: Hi, Rudy, and good evening, Father. So my question for you today is, when it comes to my religious studies, I like to listen to podcasts and read, and I'll get a pretty good groove going for about 1 or 2 months, 3 months maybe.

0: And then I honestly just start to feel burned out with the amount of media I'm consuming, and I just kind of tamper out and then realize that I'm not really putting my faith first in my life at that point, when I start to feel a little exhaustion. So my question is, when it comes to improving yourself religiously, how do you keep that mojo going? How do you avoid burnout and information overload with that, and just keeping interest?
1: Oh, thank you, Maxwell, for your question there. So I think it is important that we have a regular routine of prayer every day. And the foundations of that are going to be daily rosary. It's going to be very important. Also, daily, as you would say, kind of mental prayer or meditation. So kind of sitting in the quiet and having that heart-to-heart, friend-to-friend conversation with God. And then also spiritual reading. Reading that is done sort of for nourishing the heart more than the mind, we can say. So things like biographies of the saints, or just works on the spiritual life in general. And even for those, though, for that daily reading, you know, 20 minutes would be more than enough or something like that. And so in terms of like the foundation for the spiritual life, of course, in addition to your regular attendance in Mass and the sacraments, but for your daily life, like that should be fine. Because if you kind of add that all up, that'll be about an hour. If you do 20-minute meditation, 20-minute spiritual reading, and then the rosary, you're looking at about an hour. And that is something I think everyone can keep up on a daily basis under most normal circumstances. But in terms of like studying, I think a similar thing is going to apply, that, you know, it doesn't need to be hours and hours. It could be, you know, 20 minutes, 15 minutes, half an hour, just whatever you feel you're able to take in. And some days you're going to be better at doing it than others. And so, you know, not in a sense that there has to be like this much amount every day or else you're somehow failing, but a little bit every day goes a long way. It's kind of more of a marathon than a sprint in that regard. And if you do feel that you're getting desolate, you can always have, you know, recourse to say a novena to the Holy Ghost. But, you know, again, if you do feel that you're getting burnt out, then maybe you are doing too much. We do have to keep in mind that, you know, we're not angels. We do have bodies. We need to take that into consideration. And you realize that there are limits to the amount that we can do in a way that's actually going to be helpful and fruitful. So remember that God looks at our devotion and the devotion we have that we bring to everything, not necessarily the quantity. So it is better to do a few things well with devotion than to do a whole number of things just sort of mechanically or without devotion, and just to, in a sense, get it in. So that would be my advice there.
0: All right. Thank you very much, Father. It was nice talking to you.
1: Nice talking to you as well. God bless.
2: Thank you, Max, for calling in that question. We're going to take a quick break here. We'll be back in 2 minutes. More of your questions answered on the other side. You're listening to Ask a Priest Live here on the Station of the Cross Catholic Media Network. Today, we're joined by Father William Rock from the Priestly Fraternity of St. Peter. So if you have a question for a priest, call it in, 1-877-511-5483. Coming up next, we're going to take a question about Vatican II and Vatican I. Why don't we hear very much, little to anything about Vatican I anymore? Stay with us. We're going to answer that on the other side.

0: commanded the apostles to preach the gospel without fear, to proclaim the truth from the housetops. 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
1: Have you ever dialogued with someone who espouses relativism, which says there is no truth, or it might be true for you, but not for me? It's pretty frustrating. Deep down, we know these claims are false, but we often don't know why. Here's the reason. To say there is no truth is a contradiction. The assertion is tantamount to saying it's true that there is no truth. Plain absurdity. Now, the other position, there is no absolute truth, just truth relative to the individual set of beliefs, is problematic as well. The usage of the verb is implies an assertion about the objective order of things. It's the same thing as saying it's absolutely true that there is no absolute truth, which of course is a contradiction. No matter how the relativist slices the pie, he ends up with a contradiction, making relativism an unreasonable worldview. I'm Carlo Broussard with a Ready Reason for Catholic Answers, Catholic.com.
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3: Blessed be the holy name of Jesus. 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We're here with Father Rock from the Priestly Fraternity of St. Peter. We're going to take a call now from Gabriel, calling in from Amherst, New York, listening to us on 101.7 FM. Welcome, Gabriel. 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
4: Yes, good afternoon, Father. We were talking the other day locally here about, I would say, 10 years ago, there was a Orthodox Catholic church that had a weeping icon, which I went to see. The priest took me in the church one morning and showed me, it left a trace. I believe it was an icon of the Annunciation. Well, I asked him, what's your opinion off the record? Do you think it's miraculous or not? And he says he would tend to think it is, and his bishop was coming. This was on a Friday morning. The bishop was coming to investigate the following Monday. They took Q-tips and dabbed the tears and then blessed a woman in their congregation with it, whom the x-rays showed that there was no trace of cancer. So it would look like it would be a miraculous cure. Now, I believe only miracles like this, this happens every so often. It's not uncommon in the Orthodox Church and, of course, in the Catholic Church. This sort of gives the impression that, well, one Catholic or Protestant church is just as good as another. They both pray. They both have miracles. I'm wondering if you could give a reflection or have some thoughts on that.
5: Yes, well, thank you, Gabriel, for your question. So to begin with, it is important to note that the presence of miracles, miraculous happenings, are not necessarily an indication of the holiness of the individual or group that the miracle is happening in. And we have examples from Holy Scripture to prove this. So in the Old Testament, there was Balaam, who prophesied the coming of the Messiah, but he was a pagan priest who led the Israelites into idolatry. So definitely not a holy person. In the New Testament, we have the prophecy of the high priest about our Lord's crucifixion, how we'll deliver the people. But again, he was not a holy person. Like, he was, you know, contemplating the murder of an innocent man. So the presence of miracles, again, is not an indication of any sort of personal or group holiness. And I don't think that the church has ever taught that miracles are only confined within sort of the visible bounds of the Catholic Church. I don't think the church has ever stated that. But what the church will say is that if there are miracles which occur outside of the visible bounds of the Catholic Church, they will be done in a way that safeguards Catholic teaching. So, an example, you'll never get a miracle in a Protestant church, say, for example, that would seem to verify the teaching of the Holy Communion just being simple bread and wine, right? You'll never get something like that. But you might get a miracle in a Protestant circle if it is defending, say, the divinity of Christ, right? Because that is a true teaching of the church. So I think that that's what the church would say, that I wouldn't say that miracles are limited to within the visible bounds of the church. But if there are ones outside of the visible bounds, they will only be done in a way that will support true Catholic doctrine and hopefully lead people to the fullness of the truth in the church. So hope that's helpful.
3: Gabriel, thank you so much for calling in that question. We're going to take this one now from Kathy in West Virginia. Kathy writes, why is the First Vatican Council hardly ever discussed? And why do we hear so much about Vatican II, but not Vatican I?
5: Good question, Kathy. Thank you for your question. So I guess to begin with, I would say part of the reason is because Vatican II is the most recent one. So it's more closer to us in time. And in a certain sense, it is the project of the current clergy, right? So Vatican II was 1869 to 1870. So as far as I know, there's probably no one alive today who has living memory of that council. If they are definitely not in positions of leadership within the church, because they'd be over 100 and whatever years old at this point. But there are people who are alive who have a living memory of Vatican II. And for them, Vatican II sort of is their project, right? Because they live through it. And so it sort of makes sense that if you have, especially in the clergy, those who live through Vatican II and have taken it on as the implementation of Vatican II as their project, that that is sort of their focus. And also, additionally, Vatican I was kind of cut short because of the invasion of the Papal States by the so-called Kingdom of Italy at the time. So they did not get to finish all of their works, and they only were able to produce two documents. And the documents didn't really have any, we can say, pastoral import. They were all theological, but not really any sort of pastoral guidance, as opposed to Vatican II, which in a sense was a completely pastoral council. Both the beginning and close of the council, both John the 23rd and Paul the 6th said it's a pastoral, not dogmatic council. And so it was really setting out to influence the way Catholicism is lived and practiced, both within the church and in our relations with those outside of the church. And so because Vatican I is more speculative and Vatican II is more practical, you can actually see, you know, in a sense, implementations of what Vatican II asked for. And so because of that, I can see why there'd be a greater focus on it, because it has more to do with doing things than of just really sort of thinking about things, because we're sort of a lot better sometimes at doing things than thinking about them. And so that could be reasons why we don't really talk about Vatican I that much. But that's not to say that it isn't discussed. And in fact, I actually think it's becoming more and more discussed, at least in certain corners or circles within Catholicism. I would point to that there's a number of articles on the website 1 Peter 5 that deals with the teachings of Vatican I, especially on the papacy. And we can provide a link for that. And also, there's a gentleman on YouTube called Elijah Yossi, hope I'm pronouncing his name correctly, who's actually a Oriental Catholic. So he's a Catholic, but not Roman. He's originally from Iraq, so he's an Assyrian Catholic. And he does deep dives into what went on at Vatican I and the documents and the discussions in the council. He's doing great work there. And so if you're really interested in getting into the weeds of Vatican I, I would definitely recommend checking out his YouTube channel. We can provide links for that as well in the show notes. So I hope that's helpful.
3: Thank you, Kathy, for sending in that question. Sinis has a sort of adjacent question here. Sinis asks, can I stay Catholic if I have historical objections to the papacy, specifically things like the apostolic see is judged by no one? I don't see that mindset in the second and third Constantinople. And conciliarism seems to be more historical than absolute papal monarchy. What do you think about this question, Father?
5: Yes, many things to be said. So to begin with, we can talk about conciliarism, or what's called the conciliar theory, which was put forward at different points in church history as a counter to sort of the primacy of the Pope as we can say for the time being, the monarch of the church. Technically, he's the prime minister. Christ is the monarch. The Pope would be the prime minister. But this conciliarism would say that the primacy of the Pope is merely honorary, and supreme juridical and doctrinal power belongs with ecumenical councils over the papacy, and that ecumenical councils can judge the papacy and enact both teachings on dogma and morals, and also pass laws without needing the consent of the papacy. So that's sort of what conciliarism is in a nutshell. To counter that, Vatican I, in its actual decree on the papacy, Pastor Eternus, 3:9, said the following. If anyone says that the Roman pontiff is merely an office of supervision and guidance, and not the full and supreme power of jurisdiction over the whole church, and that this not only in matters of faith and morals, but also in those which concern the discipline and governance of the church, dispersed throughout the whole world, or that he has only the principal part, but not the absolute fullness of the supreme power, or that this power of his is not ordinary and immediate, both over all and each of the churches and over all and each of the pastors and faithful, let him be anathema. So the idea of conciliarism is condemned by the teachings of Vatican I, is one of the errors condemned at Vatican I. So one cannot be a Catholic in good standing if they accept anything that was mentioned in that anathema statement. Now, more specifically, some few things. Talking about Constantinople 2 and 3, I think we have to keep in mind sort of what happened at them, or maybe more what happened after them. So in Constantinople 2 was a combination of the three chapters. We don't need to get into that. But there was an understanding that the decrees of this council were not binding until they were approved by the Pope. And the Pope was very reluctant to approve of them, the Pope at the time, Pope Vigilius. And so the Emperor of the East basically imprisoned him until he approved the acts of the council, because they knew without his approval that they didn't have the proper promulgated authority. They needed to be promulgated by the Pope to be binding on the whole church. So if conciliarism is true, then why did the Emperor act the way he did? Why didn't they just ignore the Pope? Well, because conciliarism is not true and you need papal approval for ecumenical councils. The next council, Constantinople III, dealt with a lot of things, but particularly probably with this question, is the condemnation of Pope Honorius, the anathematizing of Pope Honorius. So this seems to go counter to the statement that the Holy See, the Apostolic See, is judged by no one. But first, Honorius was dead at the time, so they weren't actually judging the Holy See as it is presently, but something in the past. But also second, again, they needed authority from the living Pope in order to have it be binding. And so the acts of the council had to be submitted to Pope Leo III, who had authority to approve or not approve them. And he did, but he qualified his approval, which is important to note. So we can return to this after the music, because there's still a few things I want to say before we close it out. But that's a good place to stop for now, I guess, because the music's playing. So
3: there's that music again. We'll be right back here on Ask a Priest Live. We're speaking with Father Rock from the Priestly Fraternity of St. Peter, and we're talking about historical objections to the papacy. We'll be right back. Stay with us, and more of your questions answered on the other side.

0: Let us pray along with Raymond Leo Cardinal Burke for His Holiness Pope Leo XIV. In the name of the Father, and of the Son, and of the Holy Spirit. Amen.
1: O Holy Virgin Mary, Mother of the Lord of heaven and of earth, Our Lady of Guadalupe, guide and protect the Roman Pontiff Pope Leo XIV. Through your intercession, may he receive in abundance the grace of the successor of Saint Peter, the perpetual and visible source and foundation of the unity of our bishops and of all our brothers and sisters in the mystical body of your divine Son. Unite Pope Leo's heart to your Immaculate Heart, leading him to rest his heart ever more securely in the glorious pierced heart of Jesus, so that he may confirm us in the Catholic faith, in the worship of God in spirit and truth, and in a good and holy Christian life. In the tumult of the present time, keep Pope Leo securely within the hollow of your mantle, in the crossing of your arms, protecting him from Satan, the father of lies, and from every evil spirit. Implore our Lord to grant him in particular the wisdom and courage to be a true shepherd of the Church throughout the world. With you, I place all my trust in Christ, the Good Shepherd, who alone is our help and salvation. Amen. Heart of Jesus, formed by the Holy Spirit in the womb of the Virgin Mother, have mercy upon us. Our Lady of Guadalupe, Queen of the Apostles, pray for us. Saints Peter and Paul, pray for us. Pope Saint Leo the Great, pray for us.
0: In the name of the Father, and of the Son, and of the Holy Spirit, Amen.

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1: Blessed be the holy name of Jesus and the Immaculate Heart of Mary, the intention of August. Now, right before the break, we were talking about the historical objections to the papacy. And Father, I know you had more thoughts on this question that came in from Sinis. Please continue.
2: Yes, thank you. So to kind of pick up where we were, when you're dealing with these councils, both Constantinople II and Constantinople III, they relied on papal approval for their decrees to be binding. And so, say in the case of Constantinople III, where you had them judging, in a certain sense, Pope Honorius, the previous pope, or a previous pope, ultimately it's the Holy See judging the Holy See, because ultimately it's the pope, the papacy, that is going to give the definitive stamp of approval to the judgment. And so I don't think there's anything in those councils that would undermine the church's official teaching of the papacy. Now, sort of going back to what we were talking about with Vatican I and Vatican II, So after Vatican I, there was a press campaign that kind of gave a false impression of what the teachings were, especially with regards to the papacy. And so what the general Catholic understands of the teaching of Vatican I is probably not really accurate. And what I would recommend for someone that's looking into this is to look at the one of the references I made in the last question, which is the work of Elijah Yossi on YouTube. He has about a 2-hour and 45-minute presentation going through the actual teachings of the church at Vatican I and showing how especially the Eastern understanding can actually dovetail nicely into it. Once you actually understand what it is that the church actually taught and not kind of like the headline version that most of us just get, especially in our catechisms that don't go into a lot of detail about it. So I would say that the reason why you say, well, it doesn't look like in the early church that there was this papal monarchy, this absolute papal monarchy. I think part of the answer to that is that, well, the church actually doesn't teach an absolute papal monarchy if you actually look at the teaching of Vatican I properly. And so, again, we don't have the 2.5 hours or so to go over that here, but Elijah has done that work for us. I would highly encourage you to go over to his channel and to watch those videos if this is something that you're interested in or something you're struggling with, especially his work entitled called The Exercise of the Papacy, Aristocratic or Collegial, would be a really good. So again, that's about 2 hours and 45 minutes of him actually explaining the teaching of Vatican I. So I guess if you think you understand Vatican I, but can't talk about it for 2 hours and 45 minutes, then maybe you don't. So it might be good to actually watch that video. So that would be my answer there.
1: Awesome. We'll make sure to put all those links in the show notes. Visit us online at thestationofthecross.com/askapriest, and you'll see the notes there. Thank you for sending in that question, Sinis. Hope that's helpful. We're speaking with Father William Rock from the Priestly Fraternity of St. Peter. If you have a question for a Catholic priest, feel free to call it in. We always love to hear your beautiful voice here on air. 1-877-511-5483. That's our call-in line. That's 1-877-511-5483. 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Thank you for being an underwriter. Father, also, I know that you were in the process of reading another book for the ongoing video series over at Tan Books on their YouTube channel for the Year of the Latin Mass. Is there going to be a video dropping anytime soon?
2: No, I'm still reading this one. It's about 500 pages long. I'm somewhere in the 400s, so I still need to finish it. This is the longest of the ones they've given me, so it's taking me a little while to get through, especially too with the time in Europe on the pilgrimage and other things going on. I haven't had sort of the dedicated time to read it as I would normally otherwise have. So, but I'm continuing to read it. Kind of going back to the earlier question, again, it's only sort of, 20 minutes or so a day because you don't want to burn out. But I am getting through it and have notes I'm making for the video, and it will be done at some point before the Year of the Latin Mass is over. So that's the best I can do right now.
1: Well, you can check out the other videos that Father Rock has done, the other book reviews that he's done over at the Tan Books YouTube channel as well. So you could check them out. And I think Canon Altieri from the Institute of Christ the King is doing some as well. He was a former contributor to Ask a Priest Live. I always loved having him on the show. If I could have a superpower, it would be, like in the movies where you could just place your hand on a book and you just absorb all the knowledge and just know everything and understand it. That would be super cool. That would be the superpower I'd want. But speaking of the Latin Mass, this question was left by Andrew calling in from Wisconsin. Andrew wants to know, when the server lifts the chasuble during the Latin Mass, is that for practical reasons or is there a liturgical reason for that?
2: Well, thank you, Andrew, for your question. So for those who might be unfamiliar, at the elevations in the Latin Mass, when the priest elevates the sort of just consecrated host and the just consecrated chalice, the server or servers will lift up the back of the chasuble a little bit. Historically, as the sort of liturgical writers would say, that the reason they did this was because the vestments at the time when the elevation was introduced and shortly thereafter were very heavy and bulky. So it was somewhat difficult for the priest to raise his arms up. And so this was actually to help kind of relieve some of the weight and give him a little bit more freedom of motion so he could perform that action well. And then eventually, though, vestments change kind of over time, they evolved. But the action by the service was maintained, and there were spiritual interpretations given to this action. Some see it as sort of the woman with the issue of blood touching the hem of our Lord's garment. Like, if I can only touch the hem of his garment, then I can receive healing and grace from him. Others would see it as sort of directing the flow of grace sort of from the Eucharist down the priest and sort of off his back out to the congregation. There might be other interpretations as well, but those are the two that come to mind readily. There you go. Hope that's helpful.
1: Great question, Andrew. Thanks for calling it in. We're going to take Matthew calling in from New York City, listening to us on the Station of the Cross website. Welcome, Matthew. What's your question for Father Rock?
3: Thank you for taking my call, Rudy and Father Rock. I was calling to find out the books, the Catholic books that are not in the non-Catholic Bibles, Maccabees, Torbit, why were they removed from the non-Catholic Bibles?
2: Yes, well, thank you. Good question. Thank you, Matthew. So I guess to begin with, if we're looking at the Protestant Bibles, one of the reasons is because information contained in those removed books contradict Protestant teachings. Especially look at Second Maccabees talks about praying for the dead, and Protestants didn't like that. And keep in mind too that Martin Luther, who kind of got this whole thing started, also wanted to remove books from the New Testament. He wanted to remove the letter of James, but like he was basically stopped by it. People were saying, "Hey, that's a bit too far." But part of the motivation why they wanted to remove those books from the Bible is because they say, well, it's because the Jews don't use them. The Jews do not consider them canonical. And we get the Old Testament from the Jews and therefore the Catholic Church quote unquote added these books, and we're just, by removing them, we're returning it to the pristine way we received it from the Jews. The problem with this is that it has no actual basis in history, because at the time of our Lord and the apostles, there was no set Jewish canon. There was nothing you could point to be like, these are the books that all Jews everywhere consider to be inspired. And there are these two groups that we see in the New Testament, the Sadducees and the Pharisees, that our Lord gets into various discussions and trouble with. But they actually, they disagree with each other. And one of the things that the Pharisees and the Sadducees disagree over is exactly this question of what books are scripture, what books are canonical. The Sadducees only accepted the Torah, the first five books, as being actual scripture, while the Pharisees had a much larger canon. And then you have other groups like the Dead Sea community, Dead Sea Scroll community, they had other books also. And so this idea that the church inherited a closed Old Testament canon from the Jews has no historical foundation. Now, it is true that the Jews eventually did kind of settle on a standard canon, which is what Jews use today, but this wasn't until after our Lord's ascension and after the church was established. So the Jewish canon, in a sense, was not closed or agreed upon until after the church was already established. And so it really was the authority of the church herself who decided for herself what books are to be considered canonical or not canonical. Of course, this also doesn't sit well with the Protestants, to saying that the Christian church made this judgment, meaning the Catholic Church made this judgment. That wouldn't sit well with their theology either. So they have this theory again that, well, we should just receive the scripture from the Jews. But as we just explained, there's all sorts of historical issues with that. So hopefully that's helpful, helps sort of frame the answer as to why Protestants remove books from the canon. And I would say improperly. So there you go.
3: That is really helpful. I have one follow-up question. And that is the whole theory of this is or isn't inspired. It's not Holy Spirit inspired. Who makes that decision? Because I've seen some examples of, well, Maccabees is not inspired or something. Well, who makes that decision?
2: So ultimately, it would be the judgment of the church under the guidance of the Holy Spirit. So the church, acting as the infallible teacher of the faithful, determines what books are inspired or not inspired, is ultimately what it comes down to. And the extraordinary solemn definition of this is going to come from the Council of Trent. But there are other councils, local councils, and acts of the popes prior to that, giving the same canon that was defined at Trent. But ultimately, it's going to be the authority, the teaching authority of the church, which Christ endowed, right? Because in the church existed before, especially the New Testament scripture. And again, there was no closed Old Testament canon at the time of the establishment of the church. And so it's the church's authority that lets us know definitively what books are inspired or not inspired.
3: Okay. Thank you so much. That's super helpful, and I really appreciate it, Father Rock.
2: Oh, you're welcome. Have a great rest of the day. God bless.
1: Thank you, Matthew. 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All right, we're going to take a quick break here on Ask a Priest Live. We'll be right back to answer this question about the holy fire. Have you heard about this before? It's a supposed miracle that takes place in the Holy Sepulchre. Does that actually legitimize a different date for Easter? It's a great question. We'll be right back to answer it. Stay with us.

0: St. John Vianney says that the number of the saved is as few as the number of grapes left after the vine pickers have passed. 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The vast majority of men seek, would like to go to heaven, but they do not strive, do not exert themselves enough to find the true religion, or when they have found it, they do not sacrifice their own desires to follow God's commands.
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5: Blessed be the holy name of Jesus. Welcome back to the show. We're here with Father William Rock from the Priestly Fraternity of St. Peter. And this is a fantastic question. It came in from Anonymous via email. What are your thoughts on the Orthodox miracle of the holy fire? They claim a candle is lit by the Holy Spirit within the Holy Sepulchre on the day before Orthodox Easter, which is a different date. What are we to make of this as Catholics? Orthodox faithful claim that the candle won't light on any other day except for the day before their Easter. Does this invalidate when the Roman Rite celebrates Easter? What do you think, Father?
6: Good, yes. So for those who aren't familiar, as was kind of explained, on the Easter Vigil, the day of the Easter Vigil, Holy Saturday, the Orthodox Patriarch, accompanied by maybe just a few other clergy, will go into the tomb with a candle and it will come out lit. The general faithful, so the faithful that are gathered there, do not see what happens. So the only people that sort of see what happens are the few members of the clergy that are inside the tomb. They see it going in on lit and coming out lit. That is disputed. So I would say it's a disputed miracle of a disputed authenticity, even within the Orthodox world, from what I understand. So it's not that all Orthodox are completely sold on this happening, of it being a legitimate miracle. You can find sources to that online. But I think what we said about previously in the show about miracles would apply also to this. But I don't think it invalidates the when Rome celebrates Easter, because we get the legislation for the celebration of Easter from basically the First Council of Nicaea. And there's nothing in the First Council of Nicaea that talks about a miraculous candle. It gives things related to the calendar, and the calendar is ultimately going to, or should be, a reflection of what's going on with the heavenly bodies, right? So in Genesis, God says that he gave us the heavenly bodies for just figuring out time. And that's basically what was enforced or reclaimed at the First Council of Nicaea with the date of Easter. So I don't think it invalidates the Roman rite of Easter, because the Roman date of Easter under the Gregorian form, because part of the difficulty, as you said, that for the celebration of Easter, the Orthodox churches are following the Julian calendar, while the Western church is generally following the Gregorian calendar. The Catholic church is generally following the Gregorian calendar, which was reformed sometime around the 15, 1600s in order to fix issues with drift in the Julian calendar, because the Julian calendar is drifting away from the astronomical events that it's supposed to be modeled after. And that's why there is the reform. And so in a certain sense, and I would say in a true sense, in the proper sense, the Gregorian calendar, the Roman date, better fulfills the decrees of Nicaea 1 about the date of Easter than the Julian calendar does, because of defects in the Julian calendar. So I know, I don't think that this miracle, one way or the other, affects what we should think about the Roman rite for the dating of Easter, the Roman dating of Easter, because there's nothing in the council that talks about a miraculous candle. And ultimately, what the calendar should be modeled on what's going on with the heavenly bodies. And if the calendar is drifting, because it doesn't, like the Julian calendar, then we should use a calendar that actually does properly model the heavenly bodies. That would be what I say.
5: Good question, Anonymous. Here's another anonymous email. They write, I'm currently preparing to enter the Catholic Church, and a friend first introduced me to Catholicism several months ago, but it turned out to be a sedevacantist community that was not in communion with Rome. So I transferred to a parish, a regularized parish. Since then, my friend has begun referring to my parish as Protestant and has become increasingly critical of what he believes are my spiritual faults. I'm finding it difficult to discern when someone is genuinely trying to help me grow versus simply sharing their own opinions or frustrations. I also struggle with self-worth, so I often find myself questioning and doubting myself after all of these conversations. And I'm praying daily for both of us and asking God for humility and discernment. Do you have any advice, Father, on how to navigate this particular situation?
6: I would generally recommend staying away from sedevacantists. I don't think they're in a healthy space, healthy place spiritually, and I don't think they're really in a place to help others spiritually. I think, yeah, their opinions about things, say about like the new mass, you know, your mainstream Catholic parish, they're going to be very extreme, very dangerous. Just like you said, like he's calling the church that you found Protestant, which, you know, is a very extreme position to take. So I would not be taking his counsel as something to be considered seriously. I think that you can find probably at your parish folks who are taking the faith seriously without the extremes associated with sedevacantism, and, you know, value their opinion more than this other gentleman, this other friend. So now, I think we can give thanks to God that he's brought this friend into your life and has led you to the Catholic Church. But that doesn't mean that therefore you are therefore reliant on him for everything going forward, no matter what. You know, if it does seem like, okay, God has used him for what God wanted to use him for in your life, and he is being actually harmful to your journey at this point, then it's okay to put in a little distance there. I think that would be okay.
5: Yeah, great question, Anonymous. Praying for you as you enter into the Catholic Church. That's really awesome. Thanks for sending in that question. Feel free to send questions anytime. I think we have time for one more. Anonymous Handle wants to know, Father Chad Ripperger's mom is in extremis, so she's in her last hours. Why should Catholics aim to die on a major feast? I believe he or she mentioned that his mom was waiting for a feast day, which there's a couple coming up, actually, on the 15th is a big one. Should we wait?
6: So first, definitely prayers out for Father Ripperger, his mother, and the family. So definitely want to keep them in prayer. I think when it comes to death, you want to die with the best disposition you can have. And if for you dying on a particular feast day will help with that, then that's fine. But if it doesn't, then don't worry about it. I don't think it's a hard and fast rule one way or the other, just whatever seems to work best for your devotion and your disposition when you pass to your judgment.
5: Yeah, definitely. I know that a lot is written about the final hours that people have, and some writers even mention that it's a very difficult and trying spiritual moment. In your experience as a priest father, is that true?
6: I don't know. I don't know if I've ever actually been in a place where I was there when they actually died. So, I mean, I've been to sick beds, I've done anointings, but like I've never sort of been through like that entire process as a priest. So I don't think I could really speak to that. I know definitely from the writings of saints and theologians and things like that, they do say, yes, it is a time of combat. That's true, but I don't know if I would be able to point to anything in my own personal experience that would verify that.
5: Definitely. Fantastic question. Prayers also for Father Chad Ripperker's mom. Well, that's going to bring us to the close of the show here. Father, thank you so much for joining us today, answering all of our questions. We appreciate you. For those who are listening exclusively live, this only applies to you. Could you leave us with your priestly blessing?
6: Benedictus Domini Potentis, Patris et Filii, et Spiritus Sanctus Super Vos, et Mani et Semper. Amen.
5: Oh, man. Thanks for tuning in to Ask a Priest Live here on the Station of the Cross Catholic Media Network. We're going to be back tomorrow to answer more of your questions, just in case we didn't get to them over on YouTube. And if you're listening on air, stay tuned. The Doctor Is In is coming up next with Dr. Ray Guarendi. Stay tuned for that. We'll see you tomorrow.

0: The Station of the Cross Catholic Media Network presents Saints and Seasons. On August 13th, we celebrate the feast of St. Jan Berchmans, Confessor. Jan was born in the year of our Lord 1599, the son of a Flemish cobbler in what is now Belgium. He displayed remarkable piety from an early age and was especially devoted to serving at Holy Mass several times a week. Every Friday, he would make the Stations of the Cross, barefoot, outdoors. Though his parents were initially opposed, Jan entered the Jesuits, hoping he would someday die a battlefield chaplain. After the death of his wife, Jan's father even pursued the priesthood himself, though he passed away less than a year after his ordination. Having been made a subdeacon, Jan took his first vows and then traveled on foot to Rome to study philosophy. In August of the year of our Lord 1621, Jan took part in a philosophical debate, then fell violently ill with a fever. The Jesuit Superior General and Cornelius Alapide were among his visitors, as the whole school mourned their pious brother's illness. Pure and saintly though he was, even he endured terrible temptations at the hour of death, exacerbated by his fever. Jan died on August 13th, clutching his crucifix, rosary, and Jesuit rulebook. He is hailed as a patron of the youth, and especially of altar boys. Also celebrated on this day are St. Hippolytus, St. Maximus the Confessor, St. Vigbert, Queen St. Radegonda, and many other martyrs, confessors, and holy virgins. For more about the saints and seasons of the Catholic Church, visit thestationofthecross.com/saints-and-seasons.
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3: A Catholic take. What you need to know right now. A bold synthesis of inspiration and information. Keeping you up to date on the news and issues from a courageous Catholic perspective.
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5: Praise be to Jesus Christ. Welcome back to A Catholic Take, a bold synthesis of information and inspiration. I'm your host, Joe McLean. Praise be to God. It is good to be on with you. You know, I saw a post from Dr. Taylor Marshall, not this one where the guy, everybody's dancing at Mass, not that one. That's just your standard kind of Novus Ordo post. No, but this one was an image of His Holiness Pope Leo and one of the Byzantine patriarchs. And it really begs the question, should the church, with her authority, which we'll talk about today as well, with her authority, should she put pressure upon the Eastern Rites to update their liturgy so they are more in line with the Novus Ordo? We're going to have a conversation. We're going to have a conversation around that with our friend of the show, praise be to God, Father Jason Sharon's going to join the team at 30 past the hour to talk about what pressures have been placed upon Eastern Rite liturgies. I think it's interesting because Chaldeans, they've pretty much gone Novus Ordo already, getting rid of their ancient liturgy. Also, what about those fights going on in India about the liturgy ever since, you know, Pope Francis? So Father Jason Sharon weighs in on that coming up. Also, I want to talk about Germany again because, yeah, of course, 400,000 Catholics walked away from the church last year alone in Germany. But nonetheless, and yes, I know it's only 7% of German Catholics go to Mass on a regular basis. I know, but that's not what I want to talk about. I want to talk about how they are disobeying the Vatican and they're publicly saying they're disobeying the Vatican when it comes to lay folk preaching at Masses. I'm going to weigh in on this at 14 past the hour with a new article over at Ad Vaticanum, and I'll put that in the show notes for you as well. So we have a lot to get to today, a lot to talk about, and praise be to God, it's going to be a great conversation. I would be appreciative if you would share us with a friend. Would you do that right now? It'd mean the world to me. Let's pray. In the name of the Father, the Son, and the Holy Ghost. Amen. Remember, O most gracious Virgin Mary, that never was it known that anyone who fled to thy protection, implored thy help, or sought thine intercession was left unaided.

0: and sought out St. Francis of Assisi for advice. At the age of 18, Claire secretly left her family and went to the Franciscans. Francis cut her hair himself and gave her a sackcloth habit to replace her rich garb, and Claire temporarily joined a Benedictine convent. Her family attempted to bring her back home, but she refused and was later joined by her sister, St. Agnes of Assisi. The two sisters soon began a new branch of the Franciscans called the Order of St. Clare, originally known as the Order of Poor Ladies and commonly called the Poor Clares. Several popes attempted to mitigate the strict poverty requirements of the rule of the Poor Clares, but Clare persevered in following the example of their Franciscan brothers. Clare served as the abbess until her death in the year of our Lord 1253. She had twice saved Assisi from hostile armies through her prayers, and the people of the city immediately began to build a church in her honor, completed not long after she was canonized just 2 years after her death. For more about the saints and seasons of the Catholic Church, visit thestationofthecross.com/saints-and-seasons. St. Clare of Assisi, pray for us.
1: 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LifeSite News reports 10 Indian Catholics still in jail for defending their mass. 10 Catholics from the Diocese of Udaipur were denied bail again on August the 6th and remained jailed for 3 months after being charged with wrongful restraint, illegal conversion, rioting, attempted murder, and breach of peace. All charges filed after they tried to stop 13 Hindu activists who forced their way into a parish during Mass. Let that sink in. Just the News reports Trump announces deal with Russia to release former Marine. President Donald Trump announced Tuesday that he had reached an agreement with Russian President Vladimir Putin to secure the release of American citizen Robert Gilman, a former U.S. Marine imprisoned in Russia since 2022. Trump posted on Truth Social that Russia agreed to the release with asking no one in return. And Zeal reports Massachusetts governor signs bill allowing abortion through all 9 months. Massachusetts Governor Healey, a so-called Catholic, signed a law August the 10th yesterday titled Prioritizing Patient Access to Care Act, which repeals the state's previous restrictions on abortion at or after 24 weeks and permits abortion at any stage. Based upon the professional judgment of so-called physicians. It takes effect November the 8th. The National Right to Life President Carol Tobias said the law erased the final protections from unborn children who can feel pain. LHUS, I wonder if this so-called Catholic governor in Massachusetts believes in the death penalty because she just signed the death warrant of children. Let that sink in. And those are your headline news. The gospel today in the Novus Ordo Missae comes to us from Matthew chapter 18, verses 15 through 20. At that time, Jesus said to his disciples, "But if thy brother shall offend against thee, go and rebuke him between thee and him alone. If he shall hear thee, thou shalt gain thy brother. And if he will not hear thee, take with thee two or more, that in the mouth of two or three witnesses every word may stand. And if he will not hear them, tell the church. And if he will not hear the church, let him be to thee as the heathen and the publican. Amen, I say to you, whatsoever you shall bind upon earth shall be bound also in heaven. And whatsoever you shall loose upon earth shall be loosed also in heaven. Again, I say to you that if two of you shall consent upon earth concerning anything whatsoever they shall ask, it shall be done to them by my Father who is in heaven. For where there are two or three gathered together in my name, there am I in the midst of them." The Gospel of the Lord. Laus tibi Christi. Oof. I could literally spend the rest of the show talking about this particular passage. In fact, I wrote about this passage in my book, Catholic by Design, on the chapter on the Bible alone and the authority of the Catholic Church, chapter 16.

0: I quote it on page 177. You should check it out if you have a copy of my book. I think you will enjoy it. JoeMcLean.com if you're interested. But I use this passage to debate a Protestant that tried to attack my church many years ago with a bullhorn. He tried to come into the church, but good Catholic men took him by the collar and tossed him on his head onto the sidewalk. And then he sat out there with his bullhorn bullying Catholics, trying to intimidate them. And I served in the Marine Corps, so my voice is clearly louder than anybody with a bullhorn, because Semper Fi, that's a Marine's role. So I sat there and overcame him with his bullhorn, and I challenged him on this verse. You see, too many, especially Protestant Catholics, will read the surface level of the Bible. They don't try to get, as the Catechism of the Catholic Church makes clear, down to what the author intended. We have to understand what is being communicated by the author and to whom. And this particular passage, I know what you're thinking. Jesus is saying, where two or three are gathered, that means us. No, he's not talking to you. He's not talking to me. He's talking to his apostles and the bishops that succeed them. He's talking to his church that has structure and hierarchy and power of binding and loosing. Because look at the inference here. Go to your brother. Try to win your brother. You got to win your brother back, because his soul is at stake and you should care. But if he won't listen to you, take witnesses, two or three, and let their testimony stand. And if he won't listen to them, take it to the church. And I told the guy with the bullhorn, whose church are we supposed to take it to, yours or mine or the guy down the road? Because none of us agree. Do you think Jesus is so schizophrenic? Is Jesus so off of his rocker that he didn't understand that there would be all of these flavors of Christianity down the road? That somehow we would just be making it up as we went? Because really, there is no shortage of applicants for the pontificate. Everybody wants to be Pope and make the decisions that are binding and loosing, including the dude with the bullhorn. But he had never and once in his entire anti-Catholic life had he ever been confronted by a Catholic who stood their ground and looked him in the eye and said, Matthew 18, 15 through 20, which church? Because clearly, in Jesus' mind, there is but one church with hierarchy, the apostles, whom he's directly speaking to here, who have the power not only of binding and loosing upon this earth, but also the power to excommunicate. There's just one church with that authority. And it is the church that Jesus designed from the beginning. In the beginning, as John says, the beginning as the book of Genesis starts. That is the beginning of the church. And it comes to its perfection in the new and its consummation in the second coming. And that's what I wrote about in this book. The power and the authority of Holy Mother Church, that sometimes has Judas's in it, it is still by God's design. I would encourage you to dive deep on this passage today and have it ready the next time some anti-Catholic tries to challenge you. We'll be back in 2 minutes.
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2: Blessed St. Raphael, Archangel, we beseech thee to help us in all our needs and trials of this life, as thou, through the power of God, didst restore sight and give guidance to young Tobit. 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Amen.
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0: Be to Jesus Christ. Welcome back to A Catholic Take, a bold synthesis of information and inspiration. I'm your host, Joe McClain. Praise be to God. It is good to be on with you. Coming up at 30 past the hour, Father Jason Chiron is going to be on the team. I saw a post by Dr. Taylor Marshall. It piqued my interest. Should the Pope update, add new options, and modernize the Eastern Church's Eucharistic Divine Liturgy in accordance with the Second Vatican Council? And make it more like the Novus Ordo Mass to foster active participation. You know, here's the rub. They have been for a while now doing exactly that. Chaldeans and many of the others have had a lot of pressure upon placed upon them, the Eastern Rites, to get on the team. Father Jason Chiron is going to weigh in on that conversation at 30 past the hour. So do stick around for that. I saw this article this morning over at Ad Vaticanum, though. German bishop says he will not sanction lay preaching despite the Vatican ban. Take that in for a second. Just ruminate on that. German bishops are refusing to obey even the church. We just talked about this in the gospel today, Matthew 18:15-20. The authority of the church, binding and loosing the power of the church. Back in June, the Vatican, with a very strongly worded letter to the German bishops, said, knock it off. And the German bishops are saying, I'm sorry, I can't do it. Let me get through this article for you. And by the way, this is an article published by Niwa Limbu. We're going to link to it in the show notes for you as well at the top of the hour. Bishop Peter Kohlgraf of Mainz has criticized the Vatican's reasoning for maintaining the ban on lay preaching during Mass. In an interview with katholisch.de, published just yesterday, the chairman of the Pastoral Commission of the German Bishops Conference said that the rule is not entirely coherent. What part of do not let lay folk preach at Mass because it's not... it is a violation of the canon of scripture and the rubrics of the Mass. What part of that exactly isn't coherent? Sprechen Sie Deutsch? Huh? Anyway, it goes on. And that he will not impose, will not impose disciplinary or canonical sanctions where the practice has become established in his diocese. Will not, refuses to do so. Golly gee whiz. You remember back in the day, When this is some arbitrary example here, because off the top of my head, you remember back in the church's history when it was the practice of Holy Mother Church to consecrate bishops as needed without ever asking Rome for approval? Remember that was like, you know, just the common practice and the local various parts of Holy Mother Church across the world. Yeah, like they didn't actually like write home to Rome and say, hey, is it okay if I consecrate Bob over here, you know, Father Bob? Like they just, it was just, you needed a bishop, the local bishops got together and they would make that happen. That was local custom practice. And there was an example recently. Oh, that's right. The SSPX consecrated some bishops without the, explicitly against the approval of Pope Leo XIV and the Vatican, and they got the ban hammer. They got the excommunication because canon law was changed. Was it 1918 Code of Canon Law? They changed the canon law, and now they require that approval from Rome. The Vatican told them not to. They did it anyway. They got excommunicated. Feels like there's a parallel here. Let me read that to you again. This bishop, who was the chairman of the Pastoral Commission of the German Bishops' Conference, said the rule is not entirely coherent and that he will not impose not impose disciplinary or canonical sanctions where the practice has become established in his diocese. The Bishop of Mainz will, however, continue formally to follow the church's prohibition while acknowledging that lay preaching already occurs occasionally in some parishes. So he's not going to make any new lay preachers, but he's not going to stop the ones that exist already. Could you imagine my wife showing up to me and saying, that's how it always is, right? When the kids do something wrong, all of a sudden they're yours. Those sons of yours, they've stolen from the cookie jar again. You know it's wrong. What are you going to do about it? My response, of course, would be, listen, I agree stealing cookies is wrong, but I won't discipline them for their local, practice of taking extra cookies as they need. They're growing boys. They need food. I won't punish them for that, but I agree with you. Stealing cookies is wrong. What do you think my wife would say to me if I did that? It kind of reminds me of the story here. The article goes on. The letter from the prefect of the liturgy states that only the priest celebrating Mass is permitted to preach, Bishop Colgraf said. However, a priest concelebrating or a deacon participating in the Mass would then, logically, also not be allowed to preach the Mass. The bishop stressed that he could not authorize a lay person to preach the homily during Mass because canon law does not permit it. Thank you, Your Excellency, for acknowledging the fact that canon law does not permit it. It goes on. Nevertheless, he said that were lay preaching had become customary, he would not intervene. In practice, he goes on, however, it has become customary for lay people to preach. Bishop Colgraf said, if I learn of this, I will not intervene disciplinary or impose canonical sanctions. But didn't the Vatican tell you to stop it? Don't they have the power of binding and loosing? Don't they have the authority invested in them by Christ? Don't they? Yes or no? And if so, how can you get away with it, but others in the church can't? Why are some punished in the church for disobeying the Vatican and others aren't? Wouldn't it be nice if there was one principle, one rule, one application that was evenly applied? I think that would be better, less confusing at the very least. But anyway, it goes on. His Grace added that he did not encourage the practice and would continue to observe the existing law while advocating other forms of preaching already permitted to lay Catholics. You know what this reminds me of? Speaking of heretics who are in high power places from Massachusetts, the governor there just signed that abortion. He just got rid of all the abortion restrictions, effectively signing the death warrant of countless children. And she calls herself a Catholic. Just let that sink in. Who was that other senator from Massachusetts married to the Hines there? Oh, yeah, the Kerry guy. Remember him when he said, as a Catholic, I'm personally against abortion, but publicly I'm not. How is that a thing? Are you schizophrenic? Are you possessed? And it's that demonic voice in your head that's like, no, publicly I can't oppose it. John Kerry, but personally I'm against it. No, something is either right or it is wrong. If abortion is wrong, then it's wrong for all human beings, not some human beings. If abortion is wrong, then it shouldn't be, because society must be ordered correctly to truth, and truth is a person. That person is Jesus Christ, and he died on the cross for the salvation of all mankind, not some men, but all men. But we have to participate with that grace. And here we see another example of this schizophrenia from the hierarchy of the church. His Grace added that he did not encourage the practice. I'm personally against lay folk preaching, but in the public, I'm not going to do anything about it. Is he going to get excommunicated? Is he going to get a strongly worded letter from Cardinal Fernandez about this from the DDF? What exactly is going to happen? I know. I won't hold my breath. Nothing will happen. His comments, the article goes on, follow the Dicastery for Divine Worship and the Discipline of the Sacraments' rejection of a request from the German Bishops' Conference to allow suitability qualified lay Catholics to deliver the Holy homily, to deliver the homily during Mass in exceptional circumstances. Exceptional circumstances. Listen, you give people in the church an inch and they take a mile. You remember the extraordinary ministers of Holy Communion? Extraordinary ministers of Holy Communion? How'd that work out for us? Now, you can't even go to a daily Mass with three people attending and there not be a lay folk person up there with a chalice or with the precious body trying to distribute. Why does Father need this much help? I mean, it's not as though your churches are jam-packed to the rafters and there's just all thousands of people lining up for Holy Communion and you're concerned about, you know, it taking too long. I mean, they do have Mass at the Vatican for like 50,000 people. No lay folks are giving out communion there. But for whatever reason, in all of these other parishes around the world, all these extraordinary, you know, ministers of Holy Communion are employed all the time, every time. Why? Makes no sense. You give them an inch, they take a mile. So if we're going to say, well, there are exceptional circumstances in which a layperson should preach the homily, what do you bet that 22 years from now, it'll be the ordinary? It'll be the daily response. It'll be just the way it happens all the time. Golly gee whiz. If you're going to let lay folk preach, I wonder if you're going to let a layperson like me preach, because I might have something to say. But I got a feeling you're pretty careful about which laypersons you let preach there. I'll never forget going to a silent retreat in Denton, Texas, at the Jesuit-run facility there. The concluding Mass of this retreat, they let a laywoman preach the homily. Shocking. Shocking. Why? Why do you intend? Why do you insist upon the proverbial experiment? At what point does the experimentation end? When will the revolution come to an end? When do we realize that we are insulting God when we toy with his liturgy? We are stealing what belongs naturally to God, because the liturgy is giving to God what we owe to God. We owe God adoration. We owe God reverence. We owe God that liturgy. It is the public worship of the Almighty. It is giving justice to where justice is due. And toying with that liturgy is an insult to the Almighty. It is blasphemous. It is sacrilegious. With the Blessed Mother sit there with you while you toy with it like it's your, like it's a yarn ball and you're a cat? No, absolutely not. And yet in Germany and in so many other parts of Holy Mother Church, do they want to take these liberties? And the revolution goes on. The article says the German bishop submitted the request on 30th March after agreeing at their spring plenary assembly to pursue a formal framework for lay preaching. You see, they want a formal framework. How about this? You don't get one, Germany, until, I tell you what, I'll make you a deal, Germany. As the Holy Roman Emperor, you guys, you can vote for me early and often. That would be great. As the Holy Roman Emperor, I'll set these circumstances. You want lay folk preaching? We can discuss it. I'll make you a deal. We'll discuss it. But first, what you got to do is you got to make up for the 400,000 Catholics that walked away from the Catholic Church just last year alone. Just last year alone in 2025. You got to explain to me what you're going to do to improve upon the 7% of German Catholics that go to Mass on a regular basis. Just 7%. Can we get to 15%, 20%? What are you going to do to achieve that? Maybe if you can accomplish those things, then we'd be willing to discuss when and where it might be appropriate, which is never, a layperson preaching at the Divine Liturgy. Because that Mass is not your toy, and you need to stop playing with it before it's too late. We'll be back.
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0: Praise be to Jesus Christ. Welcome back to A Catholic Take, a bold synthesis of information and inspiration. I'm your host, Joe McClain. Praise be to God. It is good to be on with you. Father Jason Chiron is on the team today. We're going to link to his YouTube channel. But I was thinking of him because, one, the assault against the traditional Latin Mass is still hot and heavy and ongoing, dividing the church instead of unifying. That's truly unfortunate that we're having liturgy wars. But it was Dr. Taylor Marshall that brought up a question that made me think of Father Jason. Should the Pope update and add new options and modernize the Eastern Church's Eucharistic Divine Liturgy in accordance with the Second Vatican Council and make it more like the Novus Ordo Mass to foster active participation? Wow. And I thought, who better to talk about whether or not there is, in fact, pressure upon the Eastern liturgies is Father Jason Chiron. Father, thank you for your time. We do appreciate you.
10: Thank you for having me, Joe.
0: So, I mean, I'm pretty sure the Chaldeans have already gone Novus Ordo. I'm pretty sure there's a lot of pressure on the Syro-Malabarians, especially under Pope Francis in his pontificate to further adapt their liturgies. What about others? You're Ukrainian. What about the Byzantines? What is the pressure like?
10: Well, it's a paradoxical world. We're living in an Alice in Wonderland liturgically because what's up is down and what's down is up. But in the East, what's up is still up is up. It's weird because we are encouraged to return to our authentic traditions, which are apostolic. And that means undoing a lot of the Latinizations of the past, 500 years, let's say 400 years. So we're not under any pressure to adopt Latin practices. Now there's cultural residual pressure from living so close to Poland and the Austro-Hungarian Empire for so long to keep those practices. But there is no pressure from Rome for the Eastern churches so far to adopt any of these liturgical reforms in our church. However, the weird thing is that the Syro-Malabars required, there was a schism, a virtual schism, and almost became a formal schism. And it was through Pope Francis who intervened and told them that they really need to go back to ad orientem worship, which is, the unforgivable sin in the Latin West, So here in the Far East, among the Syro-Malabars who follow the Syriac tradition, they were urged by no less a person than Pope Francis himself to return to their ancient practice of ad orientem worship. And they ended up coming up with a compromise solution so that the liturgy of the word is ad populum and then the liturgy of the Eucharist is ad orientem. Now, the Chaldeans and the Maronites are heavily Latinized. And before 1965, there is no evidence at all in their tradition of there being an ad populum form of worship. But they wanted to imitate the Latins. And after 65, the Chaldeans and the Maronites began turning the altars around. That is not present in the Ukrainian and the Byzantine Catholic churches. We are still very, very adamant about ad orientem worship and the restoration of the full apostolic practice.
0: Why do you think that there is any effort here to, whether it's from local sources or from Rome itself, why would there be an effort? Why is there a need to be all on the same page from a liturgy perspective? You know, it feels like it seems a little strange when you think about it. I think most people have not thought about it, and they just assume that everybody doing the same thing is probably the way to go. But in reality, I think like the opposite is the common sense one, like these traditions that were handed on from one generation to the next down through the ages. What that seems like a precious gift to preserve, but it feels like the majority of Catholics have lost that sense, and everybody feels like we got to be on the same page. Why would they want this? Why would that be a good thing?
10: I think it's because it's a symptom of the small daily concessions that powerful men have made towards a worldly model of governance in the church compared to an apostolic model. And those silent concessions are not witnessed by anyone other than by those who give in. And then eventually, when these people are put into positions of influence in the church, they carry over those worldly assumptions and they impose them on the rest of the church. And so what I'm speaking about is uniformity versus unity. If you're operating from a worldly corporate model, then uniformity is what you deliver. And that's what makes things marketable and to scale. But in the church, it doesn't work that way. Uniformity is a Soviet model. Unity is Christ's model. And you can have unity with different types of apostles who have different types of personalities, with different types of backgrounds. Some are zealots, some are fishermen, some are former tax collectors. There's no uniformity there, but there is unity, and that is a transcendent quality of and transcendental attribute of God. So what's happened though is the people who are in positions, they don't define themselves in relation to God. They define themselves by this world, and this world's categories are uniformity, not unity.
0: How much of the national aspect falls into this conversation? Because these liturgies, they sort of stem from, I guess, nationalism is not an early church thing, but these cultures are. So I guess I the reason why I bring this up is because there's so much pressure on the Novus Ordo or in the Latin rite of the church to go Novus Ordo. And it's to get everybody on the same page. And yet something I've been saying since Traditionis came out is being, well, if we wouldn't try to pressure the Byzantines or these Eastern rites to change their liturgies, then why would we sell our own ancient liturgy down the river? Like, it never made sense. So my question, I guess, is nationalism a bigger part of the conversation that I'm realizing? Because in the guest in the Latin Rite, we've sort of lost that. There is no one nationalistic, you're Ukrainian, for instance. We're everything. We're like a bunch of mutts. We're a melting pot. So because of that, we need to come up with a Novus. Like, do you get what I'm saying? It feels like there's something lost in translation here in the West.
10: No, I don't think it's about nationalism at all. I think it's really about a revolution. It's about a new understanding of man and our relationship with the world. And the liturgy is the rope in this tug of war. And so I think that's how it has to be understood. It's a revolutionary understanding of man, which is it's no less of a revolution than the Copernican Revolution. And the liturgy is the crux of that battle in the Latin Rite, you have that maxim, that proverb, lex orandi, lex credendi, lex vivendi. And if you want to change man's morality, how he relates to each, to himself, others, to the world, you have to change how he believes. Well, how do you change how he believes? you have to change how he prays. And that's why you are witnessing all of these things. And for those of your listeners who are of the Eastern persuasion, don't think that we get a free pass. I think once they kill the big guy on the block, they're going to come for the smaller kids. That's you and me, because our lex orandi, our rule of prayer, is the same as the traditional Latin Mass. Namely, it's apostolic in origin. It's not, you know, conciliar or anything other than that. It is apostolic in its origin. So once they remove, the big strong guy, they're gonna come for the rest, because true revolutions tolerate no recusants.
0: Hmm. Do you think that this part of this liturgy war that we're seeing in the West, the Latin Mass versus the Novus Ordo, does this play at all in the conversation with the East? As far as I've heard many traditional Catholics say that the Eastern, the Orthodox, for instance, they see our Novus Ordo and they just cringe at it. They can't imagine how that could be a good thing. Is it true? Is this issue really causing a stall in the conversation, the negotiations for reconciliation?
10: Yeah, well, I have many Orthodox friends, priests, and it's how to say this politely. I mean, they have great respect for what they've seen in the traditional Latin Mass, but they cannot say the same about what they see and hear in the with the abuses of the new order of the Mass. So the paradox is that the Second Vatican Council was convened largely for ecumenical purposes to bring unity between East and West and Protestants and Catholics. And the result of it is that we're farther from unity with the Orthodox now than we were before the liturgical reforms.
0: Wow. Well, that should be alarming to those in the hierarchy, but they feel like it feels like they're doubling and tripling down on this plan to roll out the Novus Ordo, get everybody on the team. The pressure to clamp down on traditional Catholics continues to ramp up. I mean, I'm referencing this article that I saw today. Liturgist Andrea Grillo, who is the guy who wrote Traditio or ghost wrote Traditiones Custodes, he's basically saying the Latin Mass no longer exists. He's showing his cards here. And that is, his goal was to get rid of the Latin Mass completely. Like, well, doesn't that seal the deal then with the East? We're like, can we ever hope to get some sort of reconciliation with East and West together if we're not willing to police our own liturgy problems?
10: Well, I think it begins with the liturgy. It begins with prayer. And if the Latin Church cannot demonstrate that it's serious about being a custodian and mother of the apostolic tradition, it was handed in the Latin form, then the Eastern Orthodox simply are not going to have a lot of respect for them at the negotiation table. If you can't take care of your own treasure, what makes you think that you can take care of the much wider tradition of the whole church? So that's part of it. Another factor here to take into consideration is, why is the East so kind of resistant to a lot of this? There are a number of reasons, but I can give, it could be a long discussion, but the Eastern churches were founded by apostles. No apostle founded a church in Ireland or in Germany. And so it's very, very hard to introduce new things into the Eastern churches. For example, we don't have readings from the Book of Revelation. Why? Book of Revelation came after many of these churches were planted by Paul or Peter in Antioch. And so they're very conservative in that they adhere to that which they received in the most primal root of the Christian kerygma, the Christian proclamation. Changes to the liturgy are not going to go down well with them. But another reason why is because of what happened under communism, is what people don't realize, Joe, and here's the big secret, is that this quote-unquote new liturgical reform, it was let out of the laboratory of the Bolsheviks in 1924. And the Bolsheviks tried this, and they learned from their mistakes. And then we know in the 1960s that some of them were involved in rolling it out in the Western Church. We know that from a number of people. But they tried this called the Living Church in the Orthodox Church, and it was a way to make man live differently. And they knew they had to go to the root by changing how he prayed. It didn't go over well, and the East has a kind of a resistance to it. Like, they're vaccinated against it because this was tried 100 years ago. We've been down that road. We know where it goes. No, thank you.
0: Wow. We're just about a minute away from the break here, but I'm just curious. Does the East, I'm wondering what the numbers are in, as far as Eastern rites go, and maybe we can just talk about the Ukrainian version. This is the one you're in. And that is attendance at the Divine Liturgy, or, you know, what's the prayer life like compared to the West? I mean, Germany was lecturing us, and yet hardly any of them go to Mass. In Spain, which is enjoying the total eclipse today, you know, 15% on a good day downhill with the wind at your back, 15% of Catholics in Spain go to Mass on a regular basis. So, like, the West has nothing to preach about. I mean, honestly, to boast about. We are a disaster in the West when it comes to the faith. I'm curious, what is the other side like? What are the Eastern rites? Do they go to Divine Liturgy on a far frequent, a more basis? What is their prayer life like? I would be very curious to know about that. But Father Jason Chirona is our guest. We're having a conversation that piqued my interest about the pressure on everybody to get on the team. More in 2 minutes.
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0: Praise be to Jesus Christ. 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Because even though there are hundreds of thousands of singles, you gotta sort through the noise to find the one that's really gonna matter. You gotta find the one that's on the team 100%, as Bishop Schneider says. 95% will not do. You don't wanna be unequally yoked. So ask the tough questions. Figure out whether or not they're truly sold out for the one holy Catholic and apostolic faith. And they want to raise godly kids, and they want to get to heaven because marriage is a sacrament. It's not a good feeling. It's not a good time. It's a man and a woman committed in sacrifice and in love to get each other to heaven and their children too. And you can do that through CatholicMatch.com. Check them out today. Let them know we sent you, CatholicMatch.com. But we're having a conversation with Father Jason Sharon because I saw a couple of things that sort of piqued my curiosity and interest. This article out of Ad Vaticanum, liturgist Andrea Grillo says traditional Latin Mass no longer exists. At least that's what his hope and his desire was when he helped to write Traditiones Custodes. He hates the TLM and he wants to see it go away. I'll link to the article. You can read it for yourself. But then I saw it was Taylor Marshall on X that really put the seed in my mind to invite Father Jason Sharon. We've been talking about the pressure of everybody to get on the team. The revolution is alive and well. Father, again, welcome back. Thanks for hanging out. I wanted to ask you that follow-up about the stats. Can you give me some idea, like in the East, the various rites in the East, do they fare better than the West when it comes to mass attendance and prayer life and just being more active and more involved, more sold out? Do you know what I mean?
10: Yes, they do. They do, and it's data-driven here. You can look to the Razumkov Center, their study in 2024, and they found that 59% of Ukrainian Catholics attended church the previous Sunday. You compare that to Russian Orthodox, it's 5% in Russia. So Russia's levels are comparable to Germany. The reason is that, you know, our priests and nuns, they chose to go to Siberia. Simple as that. And Joe Stalin is the greatest saint-making factory, I think, the Catholic Church has seen in the 20th century, because he had all of these men and women choose between Peter and the Gulag. Between being faithful to Peter and going to the Gulag, or rejecting the papacy and being a compromised member of the KGB-controlled church. And the Russian Orthodox Church chose compromise, and the Ukrainian Catholics in mass, every one of our bishops chose martyrdom be confessors of the faith. And that lives on, 59%.
0: That is pretty amazing, actually. Yep. I mean, that's a blowout from a statistic standpoint from the West, because maybe in America, we're like at around 15%, maybe. Germany, 7%. Spain is at 15%. I talked about that last week or week before with Luis on the show, because Spain was in the news. So much of the West is really just culturally Catholic. Spain, France, you think about Italy, they're culturally Catholic. They like the accoutrement of Catholicism, but they don't practice. They don't believe. They're definitely not on the team. I guess Russia is the same way then. And this is something I've talked about in my criticism or conversations with others about Russia. You know, they used to be the world's worst abortionists on the planet under the USSR. They're not quite so much anymore, but they're still aborting pretty high. And how's that? How's alcohol addiction there? And you just said they don't go to mass. They don't go to their divine liturgy on a frequent basis. So they're holding on to a culture, and it's like they're white knuckling it. And any society that's hanging on to something that is good, like good Christian culture, that is a veneer, isn't it, Father? Like it can only last. It can only go so far before we see it for what it truly is, a shallow.
10: Yeah, that's what it is. And it's part of a methodology or a form of rhetoric for geopolitical reasons. But the reality is that there is a marked difference between the observance of the faith among Ukrainian Greek Catholics in Ukraine compared to Russian Orthodox in Russia. One is lived and the other is, dressing, kind of like these icons in the back of my wall here. They look nice. But that's about it for many of the Orthodox in Russia.
0: What about Greece? What do their stats look like? Do you have any idea?
10: I don't have the numbers for Greece offhand, but I've been there and I know that the observance, the church attendance is significantly higher in Greece than it is in Western Europe.
0: So if the Novus Ordo in particular, again, going back to the 60s, we've seen nothing but a decline in the stats. CARA, which is based out of Georgetown University, holds those stats for the USCCB. I've looked them up, but when they used to be publicly available, I used to look them up every, you know, year or so and just see where we're at. They're always negative. They're terrible numbers. Church closures, no vocations. Nobody goes and nobody baptizes their kids. They don't confirm their kids. I mean, I say no one. I'm being general here, but the stats are very, very low and diminishing. If those are the results, why do they put so much effort into trying to get everybody on the team, a team that looks like a failing mission?
10: Yeah. Again, I think it's because of the goal. It's not, they're not driven by the results, which are abysmal. They're driven by the idol. And the idol, the goal, is this new man and a new God and a new world. And they keep trying the same old thing. Their idea is madness, and their behavior is proof of the madness. They're doing the same thing over again, except expecting a different result. But I think that's what it is they're pursuing an idol. And they believe that they have to change the rule of prayer in order to get to that idol of a new God with a new man, with a new church, and a new world.
0: You know, we have a couple of minutes left before we have to say goodbye, Father. But I wanted to, there's another article on the Pope, Bishop Eleganti, basically feeling like the papacy is in decline because of a lot of the stuff we've been talking about. The Pope's meeting with secular people of all varieties, which I'm okay with if, as long as he's converting them. But what we see is shenanigans and agenda and revolution. We don't see decisiveness, clarity, with charity, but clarity all the same. Do you feel like that could be a diminishing of the Petrine office?
10: Absolutely. And it gets back to my discussion earlier about the lex orandi, lex credendi, lex vivendi. The rule of prayer is the rule of belief, the rule of living. And these popes are men. They're men like the rest of us. And they are formed by their liturgical experience. And the liturgical experience, the liturgical experience of the past, 40 years has largely been performative, where the priest is no longer offering sacrifice, but is a facilitator of an experience. And that understanding is carried over in their exercise of ecclesial ministry, so that when a man with that understanding, passively assumed through osmosis, becomes pope, we should not be surprised when he is performative in his exercise of that ministry. And that's, I think, what we see with a lot of the modern papacy. I believe in the papacy, don't get me wrong, I'm willing to die for it, but it's the exercise of it has been, as Bishop Eleganti said, it's been performative. He's someone on a stage that's shaking hands and greeting people.
0: Wow. Father Jason Chiron, thank you for your time today. Thank you for your input on this. Can you give us your blessing, please?
10: May the blessing of our Lord and God and Savior Jesus Christ, to the prayers of His Immaculate Mother and of the martyrs of the 20th century be upon you. Father, Son, Holy Spirit, amen.
0: Amen. Praise be to God in all things. Check out Father's YouTube channel if you haven't done so already. I'm going to link to it in the show notes, but you can just find him, Father Jason Chiron. And we're going to go into the after show and take your comments next. We'll see you tomorrow. God love you.
13: 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On August 13th, we celebrate the feast of St. Jan Berchmans, Confessor. Jan was born in the year of our Lord, 1599, the son of a Flemish cobbler in what is now Belgium. He displayed remarkable piety from an early age and was especially devoted to serving at Holy Mass several times a week. Every Friday, he would make the Stations of the Cross, barefoot, outdoors. Though his parents were initially opposed, Jan entered the Jesuits, hoping he would someday die a battlefield chaplain. After the death of his wife, Jan's father even pursued the priesthood himself, though he passed away less than a year after his ordination. Having been made a subdeacon, Jan took his first vows and then traveled on foot to Rome to study philosophy. In August of the year of our Lord, 1621, Jan took part in a philosophical debate, then fell violently ill with a fever. The Jesuit Superior General and Cornelius Alapide were among his visitors, as the whole school mourned their pious brother's illness. Pure and saintly though he was, even he endured terrible temptations at the hour of death, exacerbated by his fever. Jan died on August 13th, clutching his crucifix, rosary, and Jesuit rulebook. He is hailed as a patron of the youth, and especially of altar boys. Also celebrated on this day are St. Hippolytus, St. Maximus the Confessor, St. Vigbert, Queen St. Radegonda, and many other martyrs, confessors, and holy virgins. For more about the saints and seasons of the Catholic Church, visit thestationofthecross.com/saints-and-seasons.
14: So it is definitely very appropriate to get angry, to feel frustrated, especially when we see people, especially pastors in certain offices, who lead others to sin. But we always have to remember that we need to appropriately express this anger as disciples of Christ. Caritas in veritate is a fundamental principle, charity in truth. And the basic point I want to make is this: bad shepherds do not justify being bad sheep. 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
1: The most glorious work of all, to praise God in his kingdom.
0: Moved by the Spirit.
1: Anyone who lives in love lives in God. And God lives in him. What a wonderful thing is our church. This whole network is built on trust. The essence of evangelization is to tell everybody Jesus loves you. We are all called to be great saints. Don't miss the opportunity. Thank you. Well, family, here we are. It's always wonderful to be with you on Tuesday night. It's our family night. Tonight we share our thoughts, our desires, our crosses. And remember that from this moment until this hour is over, you can call. Ask your questions. If I don't know, we got plenty of priests around here that can answer them. And express your needs. Maybe you have a doubt of the Eucharist. Maybe someone has confused you about it. Whatever it is, that's what we're going to talk about tonight. You know, I'm surprised how many people have written how much they like our habit, and some hate it. I hate to tell you, but I could care less. If you hate it. Because, see, if you hate it, I'm very happy about that. Because it tells me there's something in your heart that's not quite right. I don't expect everybody to like it. You don't even like the hat or the dress your mother bought last week. So we're not going to always like what other people wear. But we must at least take time to listen to the symbolism and the witness and the statement. We hope we're a witness. We definitely want and do make a statement. Now, I've been surprised how many have said to

So that's over 100 years ago. Our order was founded for one reason, for perpetual adoration of the Holy Eucharist, the Blessed Sacrament. They say, why? Well, the foundress and founder, who happened to be a Capuchin monk, decided that the world needed reparation for its awesome indifference towards the Eucharist. Now, what do we mean, perpetual adoration? Well, that means that there is a sister in our chapel all day. Every hour, the sisters change. And they're there 1 hour at night, an hour and a half, for the express reason of praying for you. Do you realize how many people die in their sleep? Do you realize how many people have terrible accidents, are murdered, killed? How many people plan all kinds of terrible things at night? Do you realize how many sacrileges there are against our Lord's wonderful presence, huh? How many receive him unworthily? How many chapels are broken into and tabernacles and the Blessed Sacrament scattered everywhere, all over the world? How in so many of our churches is kind of hidden, like hide and go seek, you know? We're going to go in this church now and look for the Lord. And so, for all of that, we make reparation. We try to repair. For those who don't believe any longer, and they're among the many priests, religious, bishops, all over the world, lay people, we say, Jesus, we're sorry. We believe, we hope, we love, we praise you in this wondrous presence. You know, we would not believe that God would do such a thing, would we, huh? But would you become a piece of bread for anybody you love? No, I wouldn't. I don't know anybody I love enough to say, I would, by some wondrous miracle, come down and a little piece of bread like that. Oh, I wouldn't. I couldn't do that. Most of all, I would have found it hard to remain in such a small space. If I had created the whole world and I held it in my hands, the whole universe with all its galaxies and Milky Ways and quasars and dark holes and all the rest of it, if I knew every star by name and I knew every creature that ever will be created or ever had been created, ever was ever on this earth, and I knew also every hair that fell from their head, I wonder what God does with all those that don't have any hair. He must count something else, you know what I mean? Anyway, if I had all of that power, huh? And then I had humiliated myself to be in the womb of ever so holy a virgin, but still, what a come down for a great holy God, second person of the Trinity, creator by whom all things were made. And without him, nothing was made. If I had done all that, and then I had come into a world that did not know me, I'd walked down the street, nobody knew who I was or cared. And even if I performed a miracle, they would only run after me because of the miracle, not because of me. And then I had chosen 12 apostles, and one of them was a traitor, and one denied me. And I knew all that ahead of time, say. Then I went my whole life doing good. The more good I did, the more they hated me. Well, then I would see this time when they would not only hate me, but they would put me to death in a most awesomely gruesome way. And then I'd look down from the cross and see not even a handful. After all the good I did, there would be my mother and an ex-prostitute become saint.

0: and a young man named John. All those I had loved and given so much to weren't there. They ran away. If I'd have done all of that, I don't think I would have done something else besides. You know, I would have thought, well, that's enough, don't you think? Wouldn't you have thought that was enough? But you know, he promised he would be with us to the end of time. He said, I'm going to send you another paraclete. And he will teach you all things. And then one day he said, come to me, all you are burdened, and I will refresh you. I used to wonder what that meant. Sure, that means to pray. Oh, I'm sure it does. But to me, and I guess that's why the Lord gave me this vocation, they meant to go to him in the Eucharist. Come to me. He knew he would be here. And so at that holy sacrifice of the Mass, he comes. I marvel at the power of priesthood. Wow. What a wonderful thing. What a wonderful power to be able, through the power of the Holy Spirit, to bring down the laws of God. Oh. You can't imagine, huh? It would have been wonderful, wouldn't it, if people would have flocked to him? Other people would have said, where is he? Where is he? And other people would have said, I'm ill and I'm sick and I got to see Jesus. Or others that didn't know that God would go to Christians who are supposed to know him and said, you have something that I would like, that I want. Where is Jesus? I think he would have expected that down through the centuries, no matter what happened to us, we would go to Jesus. No matter how bad things were, no matter how depressed or desolate or anything else, if the whole world fell apart, we would go to Jesus. Because in his infinite wisdom and love, he had come and stayed with us as he promised. And every child would be told, our God is with us. And he'd say, where? Come and see. Just like it did in his day. Master, where do you live? He said, come and see. If someone asks you today, where do you live? Where does this Jesus live that you talk about and love? Could you say, come and see? Well, you should be able to. Come and see. Well, I want to read you what he said. Not what I say. There's some awesomely, beautifully sarcastic articles being written about me. They are really funny. You know what I mean? They're so sarcastic that I looked at that and I said, wow, I didn't know that. One man said, mother is a heretic. I said to the sisters, do I look like a heretic? They said, no. What does one look like? I said, I don't know. I don't know what a heretic looks like. Another one was very kind and gentle and said, mother is very ill. We need to pray for her. Sweetheart, I have never felt better in my entire life.
1: All right.
0: Now, besides being called a heretic, which I kind of enjoyed in a way, I've always wondered what it meant to be a heretic, now that I am one. And then I realized, now how could someone call me a heretic? You know, I thought, well, I believe in the Holy Roman Catholic Church and all the other churches that are in union with it. The Chaldean Church, I have a real thing for the Chaldean Church and the Amalekite and Maronite and all the rest of them. I believe everything. They were Christ's. My love. I miss my crucifix, but I love him, and I want to see him always. Well, I believe in all the sacraments and their power. Oh, they're so powerful. I believe in prayer and piety. I believe in devotions and processions, and I believe in the cross, the crucifix, confession, the Immaculate Conception. I could go down. I believe all of those things. And so I've been really trying to find, you know, a good dose of interior scrutiny is good for the soul. You know, I mean, you got to look deep in your heart sometime and say, well, maybe I am a heretic. Well, as I examined what the Catholic Church teaches, the Roman Catholic Church, I couldn't find anywhere where I was a heretic. And I finally figured it out. In the church, the Catholic Church, here in America and other places in the world, they have done away with all those truths. They don't believe in the Eucharist. We don't believe in confession. You kind of tell everybody you're sorry, you put a rock at the end of a cross. I bet the angels say these people have rocks in their heads, you know. Put these rocks on because that gets rid of your sins, and then you get welcomed by the elders, whoever they are. Now, I believe in the real thing. Say, mea culpa, mea maxima culpa. My fault, my most grievous faults. So since I don't believe everything on this side of the fence, on that side of the fence, I'm a heretic. Praise you, Jesus. On this side of the fence, I believe with all my heart everything the church teaches. I hope and pray I'm a faithful daughter of that church. And the Eucharist, which is our identity as Catholics. And you know what I would like you to do? I would like you to read your scriptures. See? Another a little caustic thing being said is that I am giving my opinion to you. Oh, please don't ever take my opinion for anything. And that would be foolish. Because Jesus himself said, the opinions of men mean nothing to me. That must make the feminists happy. But see, the opinions of men mean nothing to me, he said. Well, don't let my opinion mean anything to you. Don't take opinion. Don't live by opinion. Because opinions change. Live by the truth. I would like you tonight, before you go to bed, or tomorrow, to read the entire sixth chapter of John. The entire sixth chapter. Believe what the church teaches about the real presence of Jesus, body, blood, soul, and divinity. Real. That's what you believe. I'm going to read a little bit to you. We have all kind of encyclicals here that I decided not to read because they're kind of heavy. But they're wonderful. One is called Instruction Concerning the Eucharistic Mystery. It says some wonderful things in here. It talks about kneeling. It talks about the ciborium and the paten, how it should be made and what we should do. The practice of genuflecting before the Blessed Sacrament is a sign of adoration. There's a lot of wonderful things in here, but I don't have enough to give you. But I want to read you the sixth chapter of John, just some of it, because I want you to share the truth and to know the truth. I want you to go. I want every Catholic listening to me who really believes in the Eucharist, and if you're not a Catholic, that's okay. I'd like you to go into any Catholic church. Some of your churches are closed all week, and you can't get there till maybe Wednesday night or Sunday. You go too. I just sat there for you. You got to find the Lord, I'm sad to say. But once you find the tabernacle, I just want you to remember this. I am the living bread which has come down from heaven, and anyone who eats this bread will live forever. And the bread I give is my flesh. Now somebody says, well, that means the crucifixion. Yeah, yeah, I'll buy that. Here he goes a little further. And the Jews began to question them, one, and they caught on real quick, faster than you. You go to one church and says, no, it's not there. It's just a symbol. Oh, yeah, yeah. We go to another church. And he says, it's only there during Mass. Oh, yeah, yeah, okay. It has to be some truth here. See, we have to find what is it? Well, the Jews said, they started arguing amongst each other. They said, how can this man give us his flesh to eat? They caught on. Did Jesus stop? I tell you solemnly, he said, if you don't eat the flesh of the Son of Man and drink his blood, you will not have life in you. See, and he who eats my flesh and drinks my blood lives in me, and I live in him. Isn't that a most wonderful thing? You know, I was telling the sisters the other day, there are two things that we can do the angels cannot do. These wonderful, marvelous, powerful, intellectual beings. The smallest angel would make Einstein look like, I don't know what, dumb. They cannot do two things that you and I could do. They will never, never, never, ever receive the Eucharist. These most worthy beings, these most powerful beings, these most pure beings, so they have never offended God. I can't imagine never having offended God. I wish I could say that. I'm sure you wish you could say that. Never once said no to God. They've never done that. You talk about purity, you can't even imagine the purity of the angels. Tomorrow we got a wonderful guest on angels. But they will never receive the body, blood, soul, divinity of Jesus. Can you imagine that? And you and I, poor, unbelieving sinners that we are, they will never, like a priest, be able to bring down through the power of the Spirit that wondrous change, that transubstantiation. They'll never do that. Another thing they'll never do that you and I can do is suffer. They'll never do that. They'll never be martyrs or white martyrs or blood martyrs. They'll never die proclaiming the word. They'll never be able to suffer persecution or any kind of hurts or suffering or pain. They'll never have cancer. They'll never have anything at all that they can offer to God as a sacrifice. Isn't that an awesome thing, huh? And our Lord says these marvelous words to you and I, poor human beings, sinful, ever striving, just finding it so hard to be virtuous on any level. Well, whoever eats me will draw life from me, and anyone who eats this bread will live forever. It says he taught this doctrine at Capernaum. And after hearing it, many walked away. Well, things haven't changed. I wish they had. We have a call. Hello?
1: Good evening, Mother.
0: Good evening. Where are you from?
1: New York City.
0: And what is your question?
1: First, I'd like to tell you, you have the best show on television.
0: Thank you.
1: There's a lot of garbage on TV, and every show should be as meaningful as yours. My question is, I have a friend who is Christian. and he says that Jesus is not present in the Eucharist. Mm. He says the Bible tells the truth, and in the Bible it says, do this in remembrance of me. It's just a symbol of remembrance. How do I tell him he's wrong?
0: What Bible is he using?
1: Excuse me?
0: What Bible is he using?
1: Christians, I don't know what Bible they use. He said it's the same one as mine. I can't believe that if he says this.
0: Maybe he's got one of these inclusive language things, you know, that they don't know what they're saying. Let me say what it says. It doesn't say a symbol. It says a doctrine. And you see, you don't give the Lord much credit for honesty if you don't believe the sixth chapter of John. Why? Our dear Lord, if he were speaking of a symbol, would not injustice allow people to walk away ignorant of truth? I am the way, I am the truth, and I am the life. Do this in remembrance of me. Now, he is obliged, because he is God, he is obliged to tell me all the truth. Otherwise, how would I be responsible for my actions? How would he judge me if I didn't have a chance to know the truth? See, he can't judge my conscience if it's not enlightened. And so if it was a symbol, like I am the vine, you are the branches, that's obviously a symbol. If he was speaking of a symbol, then he used the wrong words. Unless you eat my flesh and drink my blood. Now, when these people left him, since he is God, he is the truth and the way and the life, then he would be obliged to say, don't walk away. Let me explain it to you. See, on a common sense level, and the common sense level is a rung to faith. It's an increase. Common sense would tell me the Lord God, who has promised me that he would be the way, the truth, and the life. And he says here, unless you eat my flesh and drink my blood, you will not draw life from me. And whoever does eat my flesh and drink my blood draws life. So he is the life. He is the way. And so they walked around. And what did they say? This is intolerable language. Do you think the truth, the ultimate awesome truth that we call God, would allow intolerable language? If they misunderstood and they thought this is intolerable, then he was obliged as God, because when they walked away, they incurred culpability. See, don't accuse our dear Lord of being unfair and unjust. And he says here, how could anyone accept this? That your friend can't accept it. So he misinterprets it because he cannot accept it. What's the difference? Now, what does the Lord say? Jesus was aware that his followers were complaining. What did he say? Does this upset you? This would have been the prime time to say, let me explain it. What if you were to see the Son of Man ascend where he was before? In other words, if this miracle upsets you, will you accept his resurrection? Will you accept his ascension? Will you accept that he is God and God can do whatever he pleases? It is the spirit that gives life, the flesh. See, when we think on a fleshy way, we can't give anything. Some of you do not believe. Jesus knew from the outset who would not believe, and the one who would betray him. And he said, This is why I told you that no one could come to me unless the Father allows him. If I have trouble with the Eucharist, or you have trouble with the Eucharist, ask the Eternal Father to give you that faith. Then Jesus said, now just imagine, here's a crowd. The Lord has given this awesome doctrine. Awesome. The crowd leaves one by one. Suddenly, our dear Lord is alone with just about 12 apostles. All by himself, 12 men. At this point, again, he should have said, they all walked away before I could explain that this is really a symbol. You know what he said? What about you? Do you want to go away too? Would he have asked the 12 men he chose to begin a whole new church to go away when he was at a point of giving his entire life for the redemption of man? Would he have sacrificed these apostles and all they were to teach and all the places they were to go? He was willing to do all of that. And Peter said, oh, Peter, Lord, who shall we go to? You have the message of eternal life, and we believe that you're the Holy One of God. What is Peter saying? Peter is saying, I don't understand, Lord. I don't understand, but I know one thing. And if you're having questions, a problem with the Eucharist, this is the one thing you don't know. And that's the whole basis of your problem with the Eucharist. You have the message of eternal life. And we believe. Did he understand what our Lord said? No way. No way anybody could understand. But the ones who left knew exactly what he meant. They were to eat his flesh and drink his blood. They walked away. It was the same as the resurrection. After he died, after they crucified him, they went to Pilate and said, this man said he would rise on the third day. They remembered. The apostles forgot. I say that's amazing. The apostles forgot and the Pharisees remembered. They put a guard there, otherwise his apostles will come and steal him and say, rose from the dead. You see, it's the same thing here. See, we don't understand how it is. We don't understand how the sudden wafer becomes the body, blood, soul, and divinity of Jesus. But Peter says, we know you are the Holy One. And we believe. Our Lord said, he said, have I not chosen you 12? Yet one of you is a devil. Hard stuff. This is before the Last Supper. This is at Capernaum, not Jerusalem. So I think sometimes, you see, we only read a part of the Bible. If you take the Bible out of context, then you can make it say almost anything. That's why I want you to read this entire chapter. Jesus said it. I believe. We have another call. Hello?
2: Hello, Mother.
0: Where are you from?
2: I'm calling from the Chicago area.
0: Okay.
2: I can't help it. I was just thinking how anyone could call you a heretic when it's so obvious that it's the Holy Spirit who guides and prompts everything you say.
0: Well, I'm glad you don't think I'm a heretic.
2: I know. Our Lord is so wonderful.
0: Yeah, he is.
2: Yes, he is. I'm calling
0: you. I don't want to interrupt your question, but I never understood what the Lord said when one time he said when they persecute you and they say all manner of evil against you, dance for joy. I don't know who wants to do that. But you know, when I got this terrible article in a church bulletin besides, and then he says, be careful what you watch on television. Don't watch Mother Angelica. You got the New York Peace Department, isn't that a horrible thing? Then you got all this crummy things, you can't even watch an ad. You got violence, sex, alcohol, drugs, all on television. Be careful what you watch on TV.
2: God.
0: I'm even on the index. There is no index yet, but I'm the first one on it. Be careful your kids don't watch Mother Angelica. Well, I thought that was funny. If I wasn't crippled, I would have danced for joy. Because it was so stupid to me. Of all the things you shouldn't watch, it's Mother Angelica. Well, that kind of church, I don't want to belong to. And that kind of church, in that kind of church, I would not be welcome. Now, what is your question, sweetheart?
2: I was calling because our priest, and we pray for him an awful lot, and he believes this. He's been fooled. He states that we should stand during the consecration because it is a more traditional way of celebrating the Eucharist. And that to kneel.
0: So how far does he go back when he says more tradition?
2: Well, that's what he doesn't say. He quotes some liturgists, which is sad. And he says we're to stand and give praise rather than to adore the host. And it just makes you cry. But how do you answer them and still you're praying for them? You want to keep your church going and you're praying for this priest because we know the Lord called them and they responded. And they've been lied to by Satan. What do you say to them?
0: Well, you can't agree because it's wrong. It's so funny about these liberals. They call us traditional, and there's a big mortal sin. If you're traditional, there's something. You need some help. You know what I mean? You're just ill. And they tell me now that I've gone backwards by wearing this habit. And yet they go to the 4th century and tell you to stand. You know what I just said? You know what I just said, don't you? They go back to the 4th century and say, now we stand because in the 4th century they stood. Hey, I'm going forward. This habit is going forward. If you're all back in the 4th century because they stood because they were being persecuted. 1st, 2nd, 3rd century. And even then we don't know if they stood. How can somebody tell me that in the 3rd century they stood for the Eucharist? I mean, you got some kind of brain. Maybe a mystic you are, huh? You got some vision that see all these people standing in the 3rd, 4th century. How can you stand? How can you stand? When the 3rd person of the Trinity, the Holy Spirit, comes down into the hands of a priest in that awesome moment when he changes that bread into the body, blood, soul, and divinity of Jesus. How can you stand? You know, somebody told me that they stood because if they went to see the President of the United States, they would stand. So would I. But the President of the United States, sweetheart, is not God. That may be a revelation. He's not God. You see, I kneel not to a man. I kneel to God. If I knelt to a man, I would be an idolater. You see, that's the hurt. I want you to go to make a visit this week because to me, it's such an act of I will not serve. The Luciferian sin is everywhere. You see, you have to look back if you want to see what our sweet, loving, liberal brothers have done to us over 30 years. Very slowly, they introduced inclusive language. You never knew it. Very slowly, they changed prayers that lost their beauty and their sense of awesomeness and mystery. All of a sudden, they take away all... We belong to the Latin Rite, but it's a sin to have Latin. Well, why don't you change rites? Very slowly, they have taken everything away. Slowly, there's a Our Lady away, the rosary away, the statues away. Now you go in some of these new churches, and it's a hall. One church has a big mirror in the front. When you walk in, you see yourself, you see everybody twice. You see the person next to you, and then you see him over there in the mirror. Happy, happy, happy. There's nothing in there but this huge mirror. We're a community. Ooh, wonderful. A sinless community, because you don't need to go to confession. You don't have any sins. The Eucharist, well, you know, it's just a symbol. Oh, you sing hotty-totsy hymns. I'm telling you, they rock and they roll. That's not God. No, that's not God. Wouldn't you take the awesomeness away from God? That he deserves that majesty and mystery. Won't you take that away? I hate to say this, but I'm going to. Since I'm a heretic, I might as well say this. There must be at least one good, holy Catholic church in your area. A church that believes in the Eucharist and believes you should kneel. You know, I wonder who makes that phone call. Okay, boys. Today we take away the dealers. And from coast to coast, they start ripping up the dealers. Today we do this, and this week we do that. Ah, every nasty article that everybody has sent me all say the same thing. You know what I think? Somebody called up and said, boys, this is what we're going to do to ruin her credibility. We got to get rid of this gal. So, in the newspapers, we'll say she's a heretic. She's not a Catholic. She's not. Doesn't believe in the bishop. She doesn't believe in the Vatican. She's a priest basher. A what? I never bashed a priest in my life. Now, let's all say that. And all of that happens in every newspaper. In every column, that in diocesan papers, in bulletins. And you know, I've been getting bored lately because all the nasty things I say are all the same. Why don't you come up with something else? Well, I think that's what happened to the kneelers. I don't know. They must have a big club somewhere called the Future Club, the Future Church of America. It has nothing in it. You can do what you please, as you please, when you please. We are pluralistic. We believe that everybody can do what they want to do, except traditionalists. They're nuts. Well, you know, I have a hard time with all this because... somebody else said I was angry. Oh, angry. Shouldn't I be angry? Shouldn't you be angry? Shouldn't you be angry when our Lord's precious body, blood, soul, and divinity is ridiculed by his own? And you see so many of the sheep going the wrong direction. Shouldn't you be angry when the rosary is ridiculed and Our Lady's ridiculed? Shouldn't you be angry when everything you hold is beautiful and holy is suddenly snatched away and you're looked upon as a heretic? Shouldn't you be angry when good, holy, faithful, Orthodox, traditional priests are ridiculed and sent to psychiatrists or sent to colleges to be reprogrammed? Yeah, I'm angry. You're right. That's the only thing you ever said was right. I am very angry. And all of you out there should be the same. You should start somewhere along the line to say enough is enough. To answer your question, I have a habit of going to California by way of New York. But, yes, pray for him. But don't jeopardize your soul by allowing it. You know, there is occasions of sin. There's also occasions where you could lose your faith, where people sow doubts. But remember what our Lord said here? Will you also go away? He didn't change his mind. I'm very sorry some of you have changed yours. I would like all of us to say, Lord, to whom shall we go? We have the words of eternal life. We have another call. Hello?
3: Hello, Mother.
0: Where are you from?
3: I'm from Fort Myers.
0: Hey, what is your question?
3: Before I say my question, I must say, Mother, what this world needs is a lot more heretics like you.
0: Thank you.
3: Mother, I just started at a Catholic school yesterday. Thank God. I've been praying that I get in, and I did. And yesterday we celebrated Mass with our bishop because he was visiting.
0: Praise
3: and I was glad that our bishop was going to be there. And then when it came time for that awesome presence to come down into that tiny little host, no one kneeled. I was shocked. What do I do, Mother?
0: How old are you, hey?
3: I'm 14.
0: Thank God. Since you believe in the real presence, and it does my heart good to feel that a 14-year-old boy like you does believe with all your heart, I would kneel. No one can stop you from kneeling. You see, that's Jesus. You're not an equal. You're a son of God. You kneel because he's God. You see. You know, questions like that you don't know how to answer. Makes your heart want to cry. Because he comes. And we just stand there as if, oh, what's next? When you look in the past and the saints, they would go into ecstasy at that real presence. When our Lord appeared to St. Margaret Mary Alacoque, he wanted her to prostrate. You know what that means? It means to go down your stomach with your head on the ground and your arms stretched out before his holy presence in the Eucharist. Prostrate. You read the lives of saint after saint after saint, and the Lord told them, prostrate yourself. When the angel appeared to the children of Fatima, did they all stand? As he had the chalice and the host there, he came down. I am Michael, he said. And St. Michael came down and prostrated himself on the ground before the real presence. The very angels of God prostrate themselves to that real presence. You'll be persecuted, sweetheart. You'll be called a heretic. That's the best club you could ever belong to. Because you believe. I don't know. It says many are calling and asking of a priest or priests who are present who distributes the host. What about that? Well, I think it's somewhere in the documents it says if if there are a lot of people, you can have Eucharistic ministers, but the priest should not be sitting down while like lay people distribute communion. That's his job. But you see, all of those things, many of them are wrong, and I don't like to fight skirmishes when there's a big battle to fight, you know? The battle for me is the Eucharist. There are many, many things wrong in the church. Standing is one of them. But for you, sweetheart, who really have a faith in that real presence, you kneel. If they throw you out like they did one woman, go to another. But when you kneel, say, Lord, I love, I adore, I praise, and I bless you. I think it's obvious tonight that if we want this world to be saved from awesome, awesome chastisement, you can call it what you want, purification, whatever, for all the abortions. Do you realize all the abortions that happen on that awesome January 22nd? So many years ago, all those people would be 21. There would have been doctors and lawyers. Well, for that and all the permissiveness on TV and all the evil in the whole world, do you think God is mocked? No. He's not. I beg you tonight to go to your church this week and pray to Jesus in the Eucharist. And ask that wondrous Lord, not just to have mercy on the world and let it go on in its awesome evil ways. All the good can save it. If all the good in this world, if all those who believe in Jesus, if all those that are Christian, even those denominations that don't believe in the Eucharist, if we all got together and prayed, at least mentally in sackcloth and ashes, with hearts that are repentant and hearts that are sorry, that the Lord God in wondrous majesty is so offended. Maybe he would have mercy upon us. Regardless of that, we need, as Catholics who believe in that real presence, to make reparation. Whether or not there are floods and hurricanes and tornadoes and earthquakes, not for that reason do we love him, and not for that reason do we ask for pardon, but for our sins, mine and yours. Do we make reparation? Our indifferences, huh? Let us look at the Eucharist when you go to see him and say, hi, Jesus, I'm here. I believe. I believe in every word you said. Lord, I have no one to go to except you. You promise if I come to your holy presence with my burdens, you will ease them. And you have promised to feed me my daily bread. Say that, will you? And tell him most of all, I love you, Jesus. See you tomorrow.

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6: 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On August 13th, we celebrate the feast of St. Jan Berchmans, Confessor. Jan was born in the year of our Lord 1599, the son of a Flemish cobbler in what is now Belgium. He displayed remarkable piety from an early age and was especially devoted to serving at Holy Mass several times a week. Every Friday, he would make the Stations of the Cross, barefoot, outdoors. Though his parents were initially opposed, Jan entered the Jesuits, hoping he would someday die a battlefield chaplain. After the death of his wife, Jan's father even pursued the priesthood himself, though he passed away less than a year after his ordination. Having been made a subdeacon, Jan took his first vows and then traveled on foot to Rome to study philosophy. In August of the year of our Lord 1621, Jan took part in a philosophical debate, then fell violently ill with a fever. The Jesuit Superior General and Cornelius Alapide were among his visitors, as the whole school mourned their pious brother's illness. Pure and saintly though he was, even he endured terrible temptations at the hour of death, exacerbated by his fever. Jan died on August 13th, clutching his crucifix, rosary, and Jesuit rulebook. He is hailed as a patron of the youth, and especially of altar boys. Also celebrated on this day are St. Hippolytus, St. Maximus the Confessor, St. Vigbert, Queen St. Radegonda, and many other martyrs, confessors, and holy virgins. For more about the saints and seasons of the Catholic Church, visit thestationofthecross.com/saints and seasons.
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0: Welcome to the Quiet Waters Holy Hour, where you are invited to unite with our Lord through prayers, hymns, and spiritual readings. Let us begin with the Divine Mercy Chaplet in song from the National Shrine of Divine Mercy in Stockbridge, Massachusetts.
1: In the name of the Father, and of the Son, and of the Holy Spirit.
2: Amen.
1: The Divine Mercy Chaplet. Our Father who art in heaven, hallowed be thy name. Thy kingdom come, thy will be done on earth as it is in heaven. Mary, full of grace, the Lord is with you. Blessed are you among women, and blessed is the fruit of your womb, Jesus.
2: Holy Mary, Mother of God, pray for us sinners, now
1: I believe in God, the Father Almighty, creator of heaven and earth. I believe in Jesus Christ, his only Son, our Lord. He was conceived by the power of the Holy Spirit, and born of the Virgin Mary. He suffered under Pontius Pilate, was crucified, died, and was buried. He descended to the dead. On the third day he rose again. He ascended into heaven and is seated at the right hand of the Father. He will come again to judge the living and the dead. I believe in the Holy Spirit, the Holy Catholic Church, the communion of saints, the forgiveness of sins, the resurrection of the body, and the life everlasting. Amen.

Stand firm in the Lord. Be imitators of me, my brothers. Take as your guide those who follow the example that we set. Unfortunately, many go about in a way which shows them to be enemies of the cross of Christ. I have often said this to you before. This time, I say it with tears. Such as these will end in disaster. Their God is their belly, and their glory is in their shame. I am talking about those who are set upon the things of this world. As you well know, we have our citizenship in heaven. It is from there that we eagerly await the coming of our Savior, the Lord Jesus Christ. He will give a new form to this lowly body of ours and remake it according to the pattern of His glorified body, by His power to subject everything to Himself. For these reasons, my brothers, you whom I love and long for, you who are my joy and my crown, continue, my dear ones, to stand firm in the Lord. Rejoice in the Lord always. I say it again, rejoice. Everyone should see how unselfish you are. The Lord is near. Dismiss all anxiety from your minds. Present your needs to God in every form of prayer and petitions full of gratitude. Then God's own peace, which is beyond all understanding, will stand guard over your hearts and minds in Christ Jesus. Finally, my brothers, your thoughts should be wholly directed to all that is true, all that deserves respect, all that is honest, pure, admirable, decent, virtuous, or worthy of praise. Live according to what you have learned and accepted, what you have heard me say and seen me do. Then will the God of peace be with you. And now join Donna and Father Kevin Scallon in praying the luminous mysteries of the Rosary.

The new Rosary of Light, the Luminous Mysteries, is a gift to the faithful from Pope John Paul II in October 2002. He describes the Rosary as his favorite prayer. In his incomparable letter on the Most Holy Rosary, he writes, "Today, I willingly entrust to the power of this prayer the cause of peace in the world and the cause of the family." He calls on every family to pray the Rosary daily for these intentions. In the Luminous Mysteries, we contemplate with Mary the public life of Jesus.

0: I believe in God the Father Almighty, creator of heaven and earth, and in Jesus Christ, his only Son, our Lord, who was conceived by the Holy Spirit, born of the Virgin Mary, suffered under Pontius Pilate, was crucified, died, and was buried. He descended into hell. The third day he rose again from the dead. He ascended into heaven and sits at the right hand of God, the Father Almighty, from whence he shall come to judge the living and the dead.
1: I believe in the Holy Spirit, the Holy Catholic Church, the communion of saints, the forgiveness of sins, the resurrection of the body, and life everlasting. Amen.
0: Our Father, who art in heaven, hallowed be thy name. Thy kingdom come, thy will be done on earth as it is in heaven.
1: Give us this day our daily bread, and forgive us our trespasses, as we forgive those who trespass against us. And lead us not into temptation, but deliver us from evil. Amen.
0: Hail Mary, full of grace, the Lord is with thee. Blessed art thou among women, and blessed is the fruit of thy womb, Jesus.
1: Holy Mary, Mother of God, pray for us sinners, now and at the hour of our death. Amen.
0: Hail Mary, full of grace, the Lord is with thee. Blessed art thou among women, and blessed is the fruit of thy womb, Jesus.
1: Holy Mary, Mother of God, pray for us sinners, now and at the hour of our death. Amen.
0: Hail Mary, full of grace, the Lord is with thee. Blessed art thou among women, and blessed is the fruit of thy womb, Jesus.
1: Holy Mary, Mother of God, pray for us sinners, now and at the hour of our death. Amen.
0: Glory be to the Father, and to the Son, and to the Holy Spirit.
1: As it was in the beginning, is now, and ever shall be, world without end.

0: the first luminous mystery, the baptism of Jesus. Our Lord Jesus Christ is baptized by John in the River Jordan. The word Christ means the Anointed One. Jesus is anointed by the Heavenly Father, and the oil for this anointing is the Holy Spirit. We read in St. Mark, "And when he came up out of the water, immediately he saw the heavens opening and the Spirit descending on him like a dove. And a voice came from heaven, 'You are my beloved Son, with you I am well pleased.'" Jesus is the beloved Son of the Father. He is the Messiah, the Anointed One. My loving Lord Jesus, by your immersion in the River Jordan, you made holy the waters of baptism in which our sins are washed clean. We have been born again to new life and become the dwelling place of the Holy Trinity. Lord, let the promise you made to your disciples be fulfilled in us. May we be baptized in your Holy Spirit every moment of our lives. Our Father, who art in heaven, hallowed be thy name. Thy kingdom come, thy will be done on earth as it is in heaven.
1: Give us this day our daily bread, and forgive us our trespasses, as we forgive those who trespass against us. And lead us not into temptation, but deliver us from evil. Amen.
0: Hail Mary, full of grace, the Lord is with thee. Blessed art thou among women, and blessed is the fruit of thy womb, Jesus.
1: Holy Mary, Mother of God, pray for us sinners, now and at the hour of our death. Amen.
0: Hail Mary, full of grace, the Lord is with thee. Blessed art thou among women, and blessed is the fruit of thy womb, Jesus.
1: Holy Mary, Mother of God, pray for us sinners, now and at the hour of our death. Amen.
0: Hail Mary, full of grace, the Lord is with thee. Blessed art thou among women, and blessed is the fruit of thy womb, Jesus.
1: Holy Mary, Mother of God, pray for us sinners, now and at the hour of our death. Amen.
0: Hail Mary, full of grace, the Lord is with thee. Blessed art thou among women, and blessed is the fruit of thy womb, Jesus.
1: Holy Mary, Mother of God, pray for us sinners, now and at the hour of our death. Amen.
0: Hail Mary, full of grace, the Lord is with thee. Blessed art thou among women, and blessed is the fruit of thy womb, Jesus.
1: Holy Mary, Mother of God, pray for us sinners, now and at the hour of our death. Amen.
0: Hail Mary, full of grace, the Lord is with thee. Blessed art thou among women, and blessed is the fruit of thy womb, Jesus.
1: Holy Mary, Mother of God, pray for us sinners, now and at the hour of our death. Amen.
0: Hail Mary, full of grace, the Lord is with thee. Blessed art thou among women, and blessed is the fruit of thy womb, Jesus.
1: Holy Mary, Mother of God, pray for us sinners, now and at the hour of our death. Amen.
0: Hail Mary, full of grace, the Lord is with thee. Blessed art thou among women, and blessed is the fruit of thy womb, Jesus.
1: Holy Mary, Mother of God, pray for us sinners, now and at the hour of our death. Amen.
0: Hail Mary, full of grace, the Lord is with thee. Blessed art thou among women, and blessed is the fruit of thy womb, Jesus.
1: Holy Mary, Mother of God, pray for us sinners, now and at the hour of our death. Amen.
0: Hail Mary, full of grace, the Lord is with thee. Blessed art thou among women, and blessed is the fruit of thy womb, Jesus.
1: Holy Mary, Mother of God, pray for us sinners, now and at the hour of our death. Amen.
0: Glory be to the Father, and to the Son, and to the Holy Spirit.
1: As it was in the beginning, is now, and ever shall be, world without end. Amen.
0: O my Jesus, forgive us our sins, save us from the fires of hell, and lead all souls to heaven, especially those most in need of your mercy.

0: The second luminous mystery, Jesus reveals himself at the wedding in Cana. Now Mary the mother becomes Mary the disciple. She does not know what Jesus will do, but she believes that he will do the most perfect thing. She teaches the disciples to open their hearts to faith. They look on and witness the miracle. Suddenly they realize that this grace of faith in Jesus has also changed the water of their poor lives into the new wine of his kingdom. He, who up to this has been their teacher, they now see as their Lord. Blessed Holy Mother Mary, Seat of Wisdom, you have never ceased to teach us about your Son, and yet there remains so much for us to learn. Help us through prayer to come more and more into the light of faith. Our Father, who art in heaven, hallowed be thy name. Thy kingdom come, thy will be done on earth as it is in heaven.
1: Give us this day our daily bread, and forgive us our trespasses, as we forgive those who trespass against us. And lead us not into temptation, but deliver us from evil. Amen.
0: Hail Mary, full of grace, the Lord is with thee. Blessed art thou among women, and blessed is the fruit of thy womb, Jesus.
1: Holy Mary, Mother of God, pray for us sinners, now and at the hour of our death. Amen.
0: Hail Mary, full of grace, the Lord is with thee. Blessed art thou among women, and blessed is the fruit of thy womb, Jesus.
1: Holy Mary, Mother of God, pray for us sinners, now and at the hour of our death. Amen.
0: Hail Mary, full of grace, the Lord is with thee. Blessed art thou among women, and blessed is the fruit of thy womb, Jesus.
1: Holy Mary, Mother of God, pray for us sinners, now and at the hour of our death. Amen.
0: Hail Mary, full of grace, the Lord is with thee. Blessed art thou among women, and blessed is the fruit of thy womb, Jesus.
1: Holy Mary, Mother of God, pray for us sinners, now and at the hour of our death. Amen.
0: Hail Mary, full of grace, the Lord is with thee. Blessed art thou among women, and blessed is the fruit of thy womb, Jesus.
1: Holy Mary, Mother of God, pray for us sinners, now and at the hour of our death. Amen.
0: Hail Mary, full of grace, the Lord is with thee. Blessed art thou among women, and blessed is the fruit of thy womb, Jesus.
1: Holy Mary, Mother of God, pray for us sinners, now and at the hour of our death. Amen.
0: Hail Mary, full of grace, the Lord is with thee. Blessed art thou among women, and blessed is the fruit of thy womb, Jesus.
1: Holy Mary, Mother of God, pray for us sinners, now and at the hour of our death. Amen.
0: Hail Mary, full of grace, the Lord is with thee. Blessed art thou among women, and blessed is the fruit of thy womb, Jesus.
1: Holy Mary, Mother of God, pray for us sinners, now and at the hour of our death. Amen.
0: Hail Mary, full of grace, the Lord is with thee. Blessed art thou among women, and blessed is the fruit of thy womb, Jesus.
1: Holy Mary, Mother of God, pray for us sinners, now and at the hour of our death. Amen.
0: Hail Mary, full of grace, the Lord is with thee. Blessed art thou among women, and blessed is the fruit of thy womb, Jesus.
1: Holy Mary, Mother of God, pray for us sinners, now and at the hour of our death. Amen.
0: Glory be to the Father, and to the Son, and to the Holy Spirit.
1: As it was in the beginning, is now, and ever shall be, world without end. Amen.
0: O my Jesus, forgive us our sins, save us from the fires of hell, and lead all souls to heaven, especially those most in need of your mercy.

0: The third luminous mystery, Jesus proclaims the coming of the kingdom. In St. Mark's Gospel we read, "Now after John was arrested, Jesus came into Galilee, preaching the gospel of God and saying, 'The time is fulfilled and the kingdom of God is at hand. Repent and believe the gospel.'" And in St. John's Gospel, Jesus says of himself, "I am the light of the world. Whoever follows me will not walk in darkness, but will have the light of life. I have come as light into the world, that whoever believes in me may not remain in darkness." Lord Jesus, through our sin, we sit in darkness and in the shadow of death. So many who once walked in your light now walk in darkness. Jesus, give to us and to all our loved ones the grace to turn away from sin and turn back to you. And may all people everywhere come to hear the good news of your kingdom. Our Father, who art in heaven, hallowed be thy name. Thy kingdom come, thy will be done on earth as it is in heaven.
1: Give us this day our daily bread, and forgive us our trespasses, as we forgive those who trespass against us. And lead us not into temptation, but deliver us from evil. Amen.
0: Hail Mary, full of grace, the Lord is with thee. Blessed art thou among women, and blessed is the fruit of thy womb, Jesus.
1: Holy Mary, Mother of God, pray for us sinners, now and at the hour of our death. Amen.
0: Hail Mary, full of grace, the Lord is with thee. Blessed art thou among women, and blessed is the fruit of thy womb, Jesus.
1: Holy Mary, Mother of God, pray for us sinners, now and at the hour of our death. Amen.
0: Hail Mary, full of grace, the Lord is with thee. Blessed art thou among women, and blessed is the fruit of thy womb, Jesus.
1: Holy Mary, Mother of God, pray for us sinners, now and at the hour of our death. Amen.
0: Hail Mary, full of grace, the Lord is with thee. Blessed art thou among women, and blessed is the fruit of thy womb, Jesus.
1: Holy Mary, Mother of God, pray for us sinners, now and at the hour of our death. Amen.
0: Hail Mary, full of grace, the Lord is with thee. Blessed art thou among women, and blessed is the fruit of thy womb, Jesus.
1: Holy Mary, Mother of God, pray for us sinners, now and at the hour of our death. Amen.
0: Hail Mary, full of grace, the Lord is with thee. Blessed art thou among women, and blessed is the fruit of thy womb, Jesus.
1: Holy Mary, Mother of God, pray for us sinners, now and at the hour of our death. Amen.
0: Hail Mary, full of grace, the Lord is with thee. Blessed art thou among women, and blessed is the fruit of thy womb, Jesus.
1: Holy Mary, Mother of God, pray for us sinners, now and at the hour of our death. Amen.
0: Hail Mary, full of grace, the Lord is with thee. Blessed art thou among women, and blessed is the fruit of thy womb, Jesus.
1: Holy Mary, Mother of God, pray for us sinners, now and at the hour of our death. Amen.
0: Hail Mary, full of grace, the Lord is with thee. Blessed art thou among women, and blessed is the fruit of thy womb, Jesus.
1: Holy Mary, Mother of God, pray for us sinners, now and at the hour of our death. Amen.
0: Hail Mary, full of grace, the Lord is with thee. Blessed art thou among women, and blessed is the fruit of thy womb, Jesus.
1: Holy Mary, Mother of God, pray for us sinners, now and at the hour of our death. Amen.
0: Glory be to the Father, and to the Son, and to the Holy Spirit.
1: As it was in the beginning, is now, and ever shall be, world without end. Amen.
0: O my Jesus, forgive us our sins, save us from the fires of hell, and lead all souls to heaven, especially those most in need of your mercy.

0: The fourth luminous mystery, the Transfiguration. And as he was praying, the appearance of his face altered, and his clothing became dazzling white. This is truly a mystery of light. The glory of Jesus, the Son of God, shines forth. The light of the Godhead is seen on the face of Christ, while the Father proclaims to the astounded apostles, "This is my Son, my chosen one, listen to him." Lord, we have never seen you transfigured like this, but we have seen the transforming radiance of your presence on the faces of others. On the young mother with her afflicted child, on the man arriving home from work, on the old priest as he offers the bread and wine, on the young nun as she moves lovingly among the starving poor. Jesus, those who listen to you are always transformed by your word. Even in suffering, you show us the joy of the resurrection and a life transformed by the presence of the Holy Spirit. Our Father, who art in heaven, hallowed be thy name. Thy kingdom come, thy will be done on earth as it is in heaven.
1: Give us this day our daily bread, and forgive us our trespasses, as we forgive those who trespass against us. And lead us not into temptation, but deliver us from evil. Amen.
0: Hail Mary, full of grace, the Lord is with thee. Blessed art thou among women, and blessed is the fruit of thy womb, Jesus.
1: Holy Mary, Mother of God, pray for us sinners, now and at the hour of our death. Amen.
0: Hail Mary, full of grace, the Lord is with thee. Blessed art thou among women, and blessed is the fruit of thy womb, Jesus.
1: Holy Mary, Mother of God, pray for us sinners, now and at the hour of our death. Amen.
0: Hail Mary, full of grace, the Lord is with thee. Blessed art thou among women, and blessed is the fruit of thy womb, Jesus.
1: Holy Mary, Mother of God, pray for us sinners, now and at the hour of our death. Amen.
0: Hail Mary, full of grace, the Lord is with thee. Blessed art thou among women, and blessed is the fruit of thy womb, Jesus.
1: Holy Mary, Mother of God, pray for us sinners, now and at the hour of our death. Amen.
0: Hail Mary, full of grace, the Lord is with thee. Blessed art thou among women, and blessed is the fruit of thy womb, Jesus.
1: Holy Mary, Mother of God, pray for us sinners, now and at the hour of our death. Amen.
0: Hail Mary, full of grace, the Lord is with thee. Blessed art thou among women, and blessed is the fruit of thy womb, Jesus.
1: Holy Mary, Mother of God, pray for us sinners, now and at the hour of our death. Amen.
0: Hail Mary, full of grace, the Lord is with thee. Blessed art thou among women, and blessed is the fruit of thy womb, Jesus.
1: Holy Mary, Mother of God, pray for us sinners, now and at the hour of our death. Amen.
0: Hail Mary, full of grace, the Lord is with thee. Blessed art thou among women, and blessed is the fruit of thy womb, Jesus.
1: Holy Mary, Mother of God, pray for us sinners, now and at the hour of our death. Amen.
0: Hail Mary, full of grace, the Lord is with thee. Blessed art thou among women, and blessed is the fruit of thy womb, Jesus.
1: Holy Mary, Mother of God, pray for us sinners, now and at the hour of our death. Amen.
0: Hail Mary, full of grace, the Lord is with thee. Blessed art thou among women, and blessed is the fruit of thy womb, Jesus.
1: Holy Mary, Mother of God, pray for us sinners, now and at the hour of our death. Amen.
0: Glory be to the Father, and to the Son, and to the Holy Spirit.
1: As it was in the beginning, is now, and ever shall be, world without end. Amen.
2: Jesus, forgive us our sins, save us from the fires of hell, and lead all souls to heaven, especially those most in need of your mercy.

0: The fifth luminous mystery, the institution of the Eucharist, the Paschal Mystery. The Eucharist is the source and summit of the Church's life. The other sacraments and every ministry of the Church lead to the Eucharist, because the Eucharist is Christ Himself. It is the Paschal Mystery, the Lord's Supper, the sacrifice of the cross, the resurrection from the dead. And it is the real presence of the living and glorious Christ. O loving Mother Mary, when you gathered with the disciples for the breaking of the bread, you received from their hands your risen Eucharistic Son. You helped them to remember him as they called to mind his words and teachings, his face always before you. Teach us to see Jesus in the Eucharist through your eyes of faith and to love him with your heart. And may we find him in every crushed grain of humanity from which his body is made. Our Father who art in heaven, hallowed be thy name. Thy kingdom come, thy will be done on earth as it is in heaven.
1: Give us this day our daily bread, and forgive us our trespasses, as we forgive those who trespass against us. And lead us not into temptation, but deliver us from evil. Amen.
0: Hail Mary, full of grace, the Lord is with thee. Blessed art thou among women, and blessed is the fruit of thy womb, Jesus.
1: Holy Mary, Mother of God, pray for us sinners, now and at the hour of our death. Amen.
0: Hail Mary, full of grace, the Lord is with thee. Blessed art thou among women, and blessed is the fruit of thy womb, Jesus.
1: Holy Mary, Mother of God, pray for us sinners, now and at the hour of our death. Amen.
0: Hail Mary, full of grace, the Lord is with thee. Blessed art thou among women, and blessed is the fruit of thy womb, Jesus.
1: Holy Mary, Mother of God, pray for us sinners, now and at the hour of our death. Amen.
0: Hail Mary, full of grace, the Lord is with thee. Blessed art thou among women, and blessed is the fruit of thy womb, Jesus.
1: Holy Mary, Mother of God, pray for us sinners, now and at the hour of our death. Amen.
0: Hail Mary, full of grace, the Lord is with thee. Blessed art thou among women, and blessed is the fruit of thy womb, Jesus.
1: Holy Mary, Mother of God, pray for us sinners, now and at the hour of our death. Amen.
0: Hail Mary, full of grace, the Lord is with thee. Blessed art thou among women, and blessed is the fruit of thy womb, Jesus.
1: Holy Mary, Mother of God, pray for us sinners, now and at the hour of our death. Amen.
0: Hail Mary, full of grace, the Lord is with thee. Blessed art thou among women, and blessed is the fruit of thy womb, Jesus.
1: Holy Mary, Mother of God, pray for us sinners, now and at the hour of our death. Amen.
0: Hail Mary, full of grace, the Lord is with thee. Blessed art thou among women, and blessed is the fruit of thy womb, Jesus.
1: Holy Mary, Mother of God, pray for us sinners, now and at the hour of our death. Amen.
0: Hail Mary, full of grace, the Lord is with thee. Blessed art thou among women, and blessed is the fruit of thy womb, Jesus.
1: Holy Mary, Mother of God, pray for us sinners, now and at the hour of our death. Amen.
0: Hail Mary, full of grace, the Lord is with thee. Blessed art thou among women, and blessed is the fruit of thy womb, Jesus.
1: Holy Mary, Mother of God, pray for us sinners, now and at the hour of our death. Amen.
0: Glory be to the Father, and to the Son, and to the Holy Spirit.
1: As it was in the beginning, is now, and ever shall be, world without end. Amen.
0: O my Jesus, forgive us our sins, save us from the fires of hell, and lead all souls to heaven, especially those most in need of your mercy.

0: mercy. Heal our life, our sweetness, and our hope. To thee do we cry, poor banished children of Eve. To thee do we send up our sighs and mourning and weeping in this valley of tears. Turn then, most gracious advocate, thine eyes of mercy towards us. And after this our exile, show unto us the blessed fruit of thy womb, Jesus. O clement, O loving, O sweet Virgin Mary. Pray for us, O Holy Mother of God,
1: that we may be made worthy of the promises of Christ.
0: Let us pray. O God, whose only begotten Son, by his life, death, and resurrection, has purchased for us the rewards of eternal life, grant, we beseech thee, that meditating on these mysteries in the most holy rosary of the Blessed Virgin Mary, we may imitate what they obtain and obtain what they promise, through the same Christ our Lord. Amen. May the divine assistance remain always with us.
2: And may the souls of the faithful departed, through the mercy of God, rest in peace.

0: mystery of Jesus Christ, the high priest, is reflected in the Apostle Paul's statement. Through him, then, let us always offer the sacrifice of praise to God, the fruit of lips that profess belief in his name. We were once enemies of the Father, but have been reconciled through the death of Christ. Through him, then, we offer our sacrifice of praise, our prayer to God. He became our offering to the Father, and through him our offering is now acceptable. It is for this reason that Peter the Apostle urges us to be built up as living stones into a spiritual house, a holy priesthood, to offer spiritual sacrifices pleasing to God through Jesus Christ. This, then, is the reason why we offer prayer to God our Father, but through Jesus Christ our Lord.
1: Indeed, Christ bridges the chasm between God and man, and has offered himself as our sacrifice to be pleasing to God the Father. In the Eucharist, we consume Christ himself, and through him, we can proclaim the goodness of the Lord. Join us in proclaiming our Lord's sacrifice for us. As Bob Ferris sings, we proclaim.

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1: Father in heaven, I give you today all that I think, do, and say. My work, my sleep, my prayers, and my play.

Please join us in a prayer to St. Anthony of Padua. In the name of the Father, and of the Son, and of the Holy Spirit. Amen. O dear protector, St. Anthony, on this day we direct our fervent prayer to you, asking you to hear us and to intercede for us. We are parents who ask for peace in our families, our worthy occupations, and our daily bread. We are children who ask for divine assistance and protection in the hope of a successful and happy future. We are the needy poor, the afflicted, and sinners who come to you for help and grace. Therefore, speak on our behalf to that child whom you hold in your arms, and we are sure of being heard.

0: 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Is it possible? 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
0: I do agree with you that ultimately this is a battle for minds and hearts, and we need to change the culture.
3: The first thing I would do is pray and get divine inspiration, make sacrifices, and then we have to win people over. And we're not going to do it by marshaling forces in the voting booth, but you're going to have to inspire people by your behavior and by your attitude and by your arguments.
0: This is going to take a lot of patience. It's going to take a lot of conversion. People like to negotiate with their sin. Praise be Jesus Christ. This is Father Robert McTague of the Society of Jesus, your daily host for The Catholic Current, where we bring Christ to the world and the world to Christ. 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As always, let's start with prayer. In the name of the Father, Son, and the Holy Spirit. Almighty God, through the intercession of St. Ignatius Loyola, we ask that you pour forth your Holy Spirit upon us, a spirit of discernment that might hear your voice and obey your command. In the name of the Father, Son, and the Holy Spirit. Amen. Well, friends, sometimes work doesn't seem like work, and sometimes you can say to yourself, I can't believe I get paid to do this. Today is one of those days. I'm going to ask the question, is virtue out of style? My returning guest is a great friend of the show and a great friend of mine, a brother priest. He is an Italian from New Jersey, like me, professor of philosophy and the kind of curmudgeon I aspire to be someday. Father John Perricon, welcome back to The Catholic Current.
4: Yeah, pleasure to be back, Father. Thank you very much.
0: I want to talk about virtue, and I know some people will sigh a little bit. I mean, my students, maybe your students are different. You know, virtue is what gets in the way of having a good time. Our academic colleagues would say, you know, virtue is something we are just so over. We don't talk about that anymore. We talk about various forms of justice and equity and indignation and criticism. We might hear some discreet warnings about other people virtue signaling, but it seems to me that virtue has dropped out of public discourse, and it's dropped out of learned conversation, and I think it may even have dropped out of religious life as well. Is it just me, or have you noticed this too?
4: Oh, absolutely, and I've noticed it as a problem of the past 600 years, I think, probably the time of Machiavelli, when he transmogrified virtue into simply being that which requires us to practically be in charge and in control, laying the groundwork for the Superman that Nietzsche talks about later on. And I probably even more apt to the time. This is the fallout of the psychologized person. And what do we mean by that? A psychologized person is one who rules the world by his feelings, by what interior. It has no grounding, or it has no roots or pillars in the real world. So virtue, being a terribly objective goal that man always had since the time of Aristotle, and has disappeared, because that's an intrusion upon the psychologized person. That is a rule, and they want to be divested of rules. They are rules unto themselves. When you are a rule unto yourself, Father, then virtue is an impediment to that self-realization. And certainly our audience has recognized in the past 6 years, we've been inundated with the language of Rogerian self-actualization. And this is the reason why virtue is as passé. And if virtue is passé, it means objective reality doesn't warrant anything. And there we have the rule of the powerful. And when there's the rule of the powerful, you have constant war. And
0: yes,
4: aren't we recognizing that in our society today, where there is no grounding in the reality of truth, and truth dictates virtue?

0: Today is Professor of Philosophy, Father John Perricone. We're asking about whether virtue goes out of style. Father, I think one of the reasons why virtue has fallen out of favor is virtue is the perfection of something that has a nature. So, for example, one of the ways that you know that a knife is a good knife is that it's sharp. And one of the ways that you know that a knife is a bad knife and failing at knifeness is it's dull. And likewise, for all of the human powers, there are perfections. So the human soul is meant to know the true, to delight in the beautiful, to love the good, to choose the good. And we either succeed or fail at that. And we have a very great tradition in the Christian West, going preceding the scriptures, that begins to lay this out for us, confirmed by the church and the arts in the church and so on. But it's the possibility of failure that gets in the way, because sometimes because we're sinners, we want things that are not good for us. And we've decided to even get God himself out of the way so that we can get the things that we really want. So once we get rid of natures, you get rid of good and evil, in which case virtue is irrelevant. Isn't it then just a matter of jockeying for position and who shouts loudest?
1: That's exactly what I was saying, Father. It is right when we get rid of nature, and you put your finger on the philosophical problem. It is the disintegration of nature. And of course, it is nature, human nature, that the ancients recognized, Plato and Aristotle, that was developed by the church, and then it was perfected by the medieval doctors, that recognizes man possesses, as you well point out, the intellect, which is his power to know the truth, and then the will, which is his power to choose that which is good. And the lower nature that man possesses, this nature that wants to always look and crave for that will bring pleasure to him, it would have to be controlled by temperance. And then this this propensity for man to shirk from danger has to be perfected by the will, perfected by fortitude. So these are the natures we're talking about. And what has weakened them, Father, as we know, is the effects of original sin. Even after original sin has been washed away in the waters of baptism, the lingering effects remain. The church has always called this concupiscence, probably puzzled the ancients. But we know the reason why we are always falling back into, as you put, old ways. Negotiating ways that bring us a greater ease and comfort. And unless we're living the virtues, our life is going to become a mess. So the intellect necessarily needs to know the truth. But given our fallen nature, we like to accommodate the truth through our own needs. Aristotle says the greatest betrayal of the intellect is to use the intellect against the intellect. That is, using the intellect to conspire, create our own world, or to create excuses that justifies our own world. We need the virtue of prudence for that. Prudence which recognizes the truth and then directs it to the outside world. And then the ancients talked about justice, the will, that is willing that which is due to others. But we often fail in wanting to give that which is due to others because we are always getting in the way, and we are trying to craft the world where we will be always the ones having the advantage. That requires justice. And those things are very hard to inculcate. I remember that Dante in the Purgatorio talks about the fact that in purgatory, there is the untwisting of the appetites.
0: Oh, see, the what a wonderful phrase.
1: Isn't it great? Because the appetites, as God has given them to us, are wonderful and good, but concupiscence and then our constant falling into concupiscence twist those appetites. So we are always searching after the false good, rather than true good, and it makes for the wicked person.
0: And our our culture is oriented towards not only

twisting the appetites, but inflaming them as well, and then also giving us a sense of entitlement regarding the satisfaction of our unlimited, undirected desire. Whatever it is, you know, something else, something more is just one click away. I remember talking to a Carmelite monastery, and the sisters nearly fainted when I told them that every now and again, Amazon sends me an email and whispers to me, get yourself a little something. And they just saw that as an instantiation of the demonic in that moment. And I think they're not far wrong. Friends, when we come back, we're going to continue our conversation about virtue. My returning guest is Professor of Philosophy, Father John Perricone. Our rallying cry here at the Catholic Current is Christus Mundo, Mundus Christo, bringing Christ to the world and the world to Christ. We do it because our Lord says so, for the greater glory of God, the love of our neighbor, and the salvation of our own soul. 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

0: And a letter to his son Christopher, fighting in World War II, Tolkien writes, "Out of the darkness of my life, so much frustrated, I put before you the one great thing to love on earth, the Blessed Sacrament." And Tolkien isn't just talking about an ideal he appreciates from a safe distance. He's lived it as well. He says, "The only cure for drooping or fainting faith is communion. Though always itself perfect and complete and inviolate, the Blessed Sacrament does not operate completely and once for all in any of us. Like the act of faith, it must be continuous and grow by exercise." And as C.S. Lewis says, "You don't know how hard it is to be good till you work really hard to try to be good."
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0: Praise be Jesus Christ. 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Asking whether virtue is out of style, I'm joined today by my good friend, Father John Perricone. Father, I found recently a quote from a very early member of Congress, Fisher Ames, who died in 1808. He said this. He said, "We have but a slender hold of our virtues. They ought therefore to be cherished with care and practiced with diligence. He who holds parley with vice and dishonor is sure to become their slave and victim. The heart is more than half corrupted that does not burn with indignation at the slightest attempt to seduce it." First of all, can you imagine there was a time when members of Congress wrote things like that, that were capable of writing things like that? We have fallen so very far. But I want to talk about religious life. There was a time when virtue was the meat and potatoes, the bread and butter of religious life. Something happened in the 1960s, the famous book, The Triumph of the Therapeutic, but it seems that the practitioners of the social sciences not only invaded religious communities, but destroyed a number of them in good order. I was a wee lad when those things were taking place. You witnessed them more or less firsthand. Could you fill us in on that, please?
4: They are as fresh as this morning's sun. I remember the orders, the hundreds and hundreds of religious orders that were robust and growing at jet speed before 1965. And I was taught by one of those orders of nuns in schools, at least in Jersey City where I was growing up, at least 42 parishes, each one of them having their own school.
0: 42 parishes in Jersey City?
4: Approximately that many.
0: Wow, that's staggering.
4: And each and every one of them having a school, And the biggest of the parishes certainly wind among one of them is educating 1,000 young Catholics every single year. And they were all done by battalions of nuns who were schooled in the life of virtue, because life of virtue is life of sanctification. And by the way, the life of virtue imposed upon them, not imposed, but introduced them to a life of order, of ordered sanctity. And ordered sanctity meant that one's entire life would breathe order. And because it breathed order, it breathed beauty. So all these religious orders of nuns were meticulous in the habits they wore and in their conduct, both in the convent after they left the school and in the school itself. And then a meteor hit after 1965. Suddenly these sisters were told that virtue was bondage, that the church's discipline, the church's discipline enslaved them, and that the habits they wore were shackles, were straitjackets. This is being essentially done by what you and I just spoke about before, this notion that psychology replaced religion. It became a new religion, Paul Vitz, right. That monumental work you wrote, Psychology as Religion. And of course, Philip Reeve, of course, to write The Triumph of the Therapeutic. But this invaded almost every single religious order. I don't know what our good bishops are doing. It seemed to me as though they were completely asleep, because what were once these mighty forces of Catholicism in the religious orders, especially the religious orders of nuns and sisters, by 1970 disappeared. It was almost like one of those tornadoes we're reading about, Father, in the Midwest. Mm-hmm. One afternoon, you have a full city. The next day, the picture shows devastation that looks like Hiroshima. This is the kind of devastation I'm talking about in religious life that happened before my very eyes. And any one of us were old enough to see the difference between religious life in 1965, when it was a glorious Gothic cathedral, and then religious life in 1970, which was like the landscape of Hiroshima. It happened so quickly. It almost seemed as though there was something more than human going on. I don't want to be melodramatic, but that's how dramatic the change was. And I think at the center, Father, was taking away this notion that virtue was somehow was choking them. And they had to be themselves. In order to be themselves, in order to have the self be released, they had to dictate their own life on their own terms. And that meant a complete separation from the church as they had known and as they had loved it, Father. The church gave order to their life and beauty to their life. Now they became their own sun in their own universe. And it resulted in chaos, Father.
0: We're talking about the loss and recovery of virtue. My guest today is Professor of Philosophy, Father John Perricone. Father, there were some, in the 1960s, there were some large teaching orders, women's religious communities, mostly in Southern California, that became involved in Rogerian techniques. You know the story better than I do, but these were orders with hundreds of women, and they disappeared in just a few years. Could you outline some of that? And I know some of the people involved had regrets later. Could you fill us in on that, please?
4: Sure. This was the great Cardinal McIntyre's Archdiocese of Los Angeles, where one of the principal orders that were running his fabulous Catholic school system were the Sisters of the Immaculate Heart of Mary. They thought that they were listening to the spirit of the council by not inviting in a seasoned spiritual director and guide, as they often had in the past, usually being Jesuits or Dominicans. They decided, no, that this fresh new spirit required of them to get more in touch with themselves. And notice the language, Father, not more in touch with Christ crucified, more in touch with themselves. And who better than this brand new psychologist called Carl Rogers, who had written books on the process of self-actualization. Well, the good sisters invited this psychologist into their convents, as well as many others like him in different convents throughout the country. And they simply reinforced what some theologians were telling these sisters, like Cardinal Sunans in France, that the church had oppressed you. And now it's time for you to all be yourselves. And that means shedding almost everything that the church had given you in your religious life and had given other religious for thousands of years, because that oppression had ended. And the Immaculate Heart of Mary took off their habits. They became secularized to the greatest satisfaction of Cardinal McIntyre. But because he was a great prince of the church, he engaged in battle with these nuns. He was not going to let them destroy the children. And that battle resulted in them all leaving the Immaculate Heart of Mary. They decided to, I think, branch out and found their own order. And there was a rump group of sisters that were left to direct the schools. Carl Rogers did that. And again, I don't know if it was Carl Rogers or one of his disciples about 10 years later, saw what his tornado had wrought, and these heretofore wonderful institution of civilization, the religious orders. And he almost made an act of contrition, a mea culpa, and said, I regret so much of what I did to this once beautiful order, the Immaculate Heart of Mary. That's what you're referring to, Father.
5: Right.
4: But that was only one instance of dozens upon dozens, if not hundreds, of religious orders in the United States of America and throughout the world. I might add, not only for women religious, but for male religious.
0: Alas, I will add this, that the language of virtue, in other words, I mean, virtue is simply the perfection of human powers so that they can do naturally what they ought. And then we can add on to that, crown that with the supernatural virtues of faith, hope, and charity. But it was recognizing that we are a creature with a nature in relationship to a creator to whom we owe a debt of gratitude as a matter of primordial justice. And that creator loves us and provides for us and wants the best for us. And then we were told we would be better off if we were orphans, if we were self-creating, and if we were accountable to no one but ourselves. And I think that is catastrophically destructive. I have been usually under holy obedience, Father, at different confabulations of men and women religious and so on. And there's often some consecrated person who announces that she has to speak her truth. And I want to say, I can't find anything less interesting than your truth, because it doesn't affect me. It doesn't bind my conscience. And your truth doesn't illuminate Christ, to whom we have both consecrated our lives. So why are we still doing this? And I think the after effect of this is going to die down eventually, if only for demographic reasons. You know, we think of certain umbrella groups of women religious who haven't gotten vocations in decades. They now describe themselves as post-Christian sojourners, which makes me wonder, why are they still occupying Catholic buildings and cashing Catholic checks if they're post-Christian sojourners? So it's a very, very sad story. Father, we've got about a minute left. Can we acknowledge that there are religious communities of men and women who are happy, who are thriving, and also discuss virtue? I'm not just making it up, am I?
4: No, you're not. And I think we are seeing a movement toward that. Certainly, places like the Dominicans, Sisters of Nashville, and
0: Ann Arbor.
4: Groups like the Ann Arbor, contemplative orders, have picked themselves up from the rubble. They've seen exactly what you have seen, Father, that these sojourners, post-Christian sojourners, are sojourning nothing more than the self, and that God has been left behind. And people crave God and want him as center. And so we have a revival of religious life. I look at the Dominican Fathers of St. Joseph's Province, who are really returning back to their traditional roots and are gaining vocations at such a rapid pace.
0: And the sisters of life as well, closer to home. So there are bright spots as well. Friends, when we come back, we're going to continue our conversation. Professor of Philosophy, Father John Perricone, we're talking about whatever happened to the life of virtue. 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Write a 5-star review. We need to attract the attention of the listeners so these conversations get the attention they deserve. Everything you need to take us to your family and friends, we give to you. Together, let's take it around the world. We can do it with you. We cannot do it without you. Let's do this good work together. Back in just 2 minutes. Please do stay with us.

0: Here's the question for your non-Catholic friend. Understanding Melchizedek, Malachi, and Mass seem quite mysterious to most, even including Bible students. How about you? Well, here's your three best friendship tools for Catholic evangelism. Number one, Melchizedek. He's the very first priest in biblical history. Though he's a prefigurement of Jesus' priesthood, Melchizedek was a person. To Abraham, he presented bread and wine, which are the biblical elements of a sacrifice, and now presented at a Catholic Mass. Secondly, Malachi. He follows up some 3,000 years later and says, "In every place, incense shall be offered to my name in a pure offering." It is understood that the pure offering would be the sacrificial body and blood of Christ that is confected on every Catholic altar. Prophetically, this would replace and fulfill the ineffective temple sacrifices. And thirdly, my pesky comeback. That pure and holy sacrifice is not grape juice and a wafer at a non-Catholic communion service. Also, those elements are not Jesus' body, and they surely aren't Jesus' blood. However, I am glad to say that some grape juice and a wafer is a really nice summertime refreshment. Find me online at Smarty Pants Catholic Evangelism.
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7: Praise be Jesus Christ. 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And don't forget to mention the Station of the Cross. We're talking about the life of virtue, whether or not that's fallen out of fashion. My returning guest is Professor of Philosophy, Father John Perricone. Father, one of my favorite lines from Scripture is, you know, what are we to do, brothers? How are we to be saved? I mean, you and I can both make a case that you can't live a truly human life. You can't live human life well without the life of the four cardinal virtues. Religious life and Catholic education used to know that very well. There's been institutional amnesia for at least the past 50, maybe 60 years, perhaps even 70. But what about now? Homeschooling is not a dirty word anymore. There are parishes that want to, if you will, incorporate best practices. For people who want to hand on the life of virtue to their charges, where do they begin?
8: At the earliest age possible. Aristotle once said, as you remember, Father, that we must teach our children to hate what they ought to hate and to love what they ought to love. And this begins at a very early age. Because remember those unruly tendencies, what we called in scholastic language, those appetites, they are already bursting from their seam with coated with concupiscence by the age of 3 or 4. I mean, why else do we talk about the terrible twos?
7: Sure.
8: Because we're talking about children who just want their way and will do anything to have their way. That is so, I think, that parents have to begin shaping those loves at a very early age. I'll give you an example. I was once invited to a dinner at a family's house, and they had two sons. We were about to sit down, had a lovely dinner. And afterwards, the 9-year-old father came to me and said, Father, What opera would you like to listen to now?
7: Oh, my goodness.
8: Oh, my heavens. I said, well, I'll leave that up to you. He said, well, I do love Puccini.
7: Oh, come on.
8: Now, how did that happen, Bob? And for all our listeners, it happened because from an early age, the parents were not shoving it down their throat, but they were presenting something of exquisite beauty to their two sons and teaching them, this is so beautiful. I think you will love it. And they taught them to love what they ought to love. And finally, they started loving themselves. The same goes for purity and for honesty and for bravery. That's where we have these wonderful fairy tales with their morals. We have to teach children to love the good. And that's what virtue is teaching us, so that they will learn to act in concrete situations, as Aristotle teaches us. When you have virtue, you are striving and love to do the good promptly, accurately, easily. But most importantly, Aristotle stressed that you are having a great deal of fun being good.
7: Yes. Yes,
8: and
7: yes, sir.
8: Adler, Father, you know, you probably used his text as well as I did in Moral Philosophy. What was the title of his text in Moral Philosophy? The Time of Our Lives.
7: Oh, I remember that, yes.
8: You know, being good, being a saint, is having the time of your life.
7: Right, right. Oh, gosh, I haven't looked at that book, and I'm going to have to track that down now. Now, I want to assure parents that it's not impossible. And I think it was Aristotle who said, Father, that a good community is one that makes it easier to be good. I have a very dear friend, a noble, generous soul. He dismisses himself as being just Joe Sixpack. And he says, Father, he said, you talk about these amazing families who are living lives that I can't possibly imagine. Please, can you introduce me? So I said, well, two families who have 10 kids each were getting together for a festive luncheon for some occasion, and were greeted warmly at the front door by the host and the hostess, and the family was out in the backyards. And because Father had arrived, absolutely everyone, without being prompted, stopped what they were doing to welcome me, and then without being prompted, stepped over to introduce themselves to my adult friend, look him in the eye, shake his hand, and introduce themselves. And he was in tears just for that simple courtesy. And when luncheon was being served, the older children served, no one pined for their electronic devices. And I think the jewel in the crown was when there was discussion about what should be served next. They consulted with their mother in French. There was some discussion about what language Grace and the Angelus should be chanted in. And the older kids were talking about, they were so happy about their little brother was reaching the age where he could start to play the piano. Now, none of this happened by accident. Mm-mm. Somebody made a choice to hold themselves to high standards and let their children see that living that high standard brought joy, brought delight. You know, I think of John Sr. who said, get an old upright piano that you can bang on. It's not that hard to play an upright piano with marginal competence, at least the recto tono of piano, if you will. And then just sing along and have a good time and laugh. So I think that's the place to start, that the life of virtue doesn't have to be miserable. Friends, we're talking about whatever happened to the life of virtue. My returning guest today is Professor of Philosophy, Father John Perricone. Father, we also have to talk about the life of the mind, which is intimately connected with the life of moral virtue. Can we talk about developing a culture of reading within a family? How would you recommend that?
8: The parents should begin by reading great classics to their children. So the children are beginning to hear the rhythms, the tone, the cadence of beautiful writing. You remember in Brideshead Revisited, the matriarch of the family is reading G.K. Chesterton every night to her children after supper. And they're captivated by it. See, the parent is not to be a jailer. The parent is to be a liberator. And by liberating, you're liberating the children to the joy of goodness and sanctity. But the life of the mind has to come first, because virtue depends upon the truth. It's the reason why we have in the old mass, Father, was always at the last gospel, in principio et ad verbum. We have to understand, in the beginning was the word that is the truth. And from that flowed the Holy Ghost, was power. And that's what parents have to know. They have to start introducing their children to great literature. And let them recognize that to be happy is not something that is going to be onerous. It will be difficult, just as mastering the piano or keyboard is difficult, but it's not onerous, and ultimately it brings joy. And so we begin by letting them read the great masterpieces, and then having them want to go further in reading, and letting them understand all that they need to know, and the joy that it's going to bring. So I think we begin by letting them reading to them the great classics, then having them read the great classics, and then begin to explore the works of the saints, and even begin to spoon feed St. Thomas Aquinas to them, and great authors that are able to make someone like Aquinas more adaptable to their understanding. So they are beginning to rejoice in the world of truth.
7: No, I think that is tremendously important. You know, I think of colleagues, and some of them said their happiest memories was Dad would not only read The Lord of the Rings to them, he would act it out as he read it, and they'd done this multiple times. Now, again, that is above and beyond, and these are folks who are exemplars. And, you know, you've got to start where you are. I mean, I'm sure you've heard innumerable testimonies of the challenges of families with young children just trying to do a decade of the family rosary and how that can lead to disaster and anguish. But you start and you build incrementally. And also, Father, you know this well, you can't give what you don't have. And I think it's unlikely for parents to instill in their children a love of learning and reading and culture if they don't have that themselves. And let's be candid, Father, most adults out there have been formed poorly. And a lot of what we need is adult search and rescue. I mean, it is very well for us to want to teach children, but I would say in your average parish at St. Typical's, there's really nothing for a curious adult to satisfy his mind. Can we talk a little bit about what adults should be reading for their own cultivation?
8: Yeah, so important, Father. The first thing I want to say is they should be looking at an old book called The Baltimore Catechism. And oh, yeah. That should be the staple of their life. But then in order to have that filled out, let's begin with Frank Sheed, Theology and Sanity.
7: I remember that.
8: Load their mind. They will become so hungry to learn more about the church's teaching. And most of all, it will give them a facility in imparting it not only to their children, but to their friends with a certain amount of excitement. I would give them Monsignor Ronald Knox. A retreat for lay people. Again, he communicates in the most elegant English prose, the beauty of the Catholic faith. Give them his work on the saints called Captive Flames. It will leave them changed and excited, so they will want to have more and more of this kind of thing. That's what they should be educating themselves. Let them go to museums and go to the medieval and Renaissance painting sections. They yes. have to be immersed in the beauty of the church, Father.
7: Yes.
8: Let them visit the great, glorious churches in North America. I'm going to be doing a wedding at St. Vincent Ferrer in Manhattan in about 3 weeks. It's one of the most stunning Gothic churches in North America. A Catholic, even one who has gone through St. Typical's sterile programs of decatholicizing people, will go into St. Vincent Ferrer and they will weep at its beauty. The walls will speak to them. And the splendor of Catholicism will just so fill them that they will want more and more. This is the path they have to follow. Because they're very much like children have to be deprived of it.
7: No, I'm in full agreement. I think beauty is a principal way that the church has always taught. I have a special fondness for beauty of language, and someone whose faith and judgment I trust very much swears by the Ronald Knox translation of scriptures as well. I haven't availed myself of that, but it is on my to-do list. And now, because we live in such a connected society, that if you're homebound or you're just in the middle of nowhere, you can visit beautiful churches online. I would certainly recommend the Basilica of the Sacred Heart in Newark, New Jersey, land of my birth, Our Lady of Victory in Buffalo, New York, where the Station of the Cross is headquartered. The Basilica in St. Louis, one of the largest collections of mosaics in the world. You can see that, and also visit online, if not in person. One of my favorite museums in North America is the Cloisters, part of the Metropolitan Museum of Art up in Fort Tryon Park and Manhattan as well. The church has so many gifts for the whole world. I think we should not be coy about that any longer. Friends, we come back when we continue our conversation with Father John Perricone. We are talking about whether or not virtue has gone out of fashion. The short answer is no. We need virtue more than ever. Be part of the conversation. Follow what we're following by following us on Gab. That's GAB.com. The channel is The Catholic Current. And you can influence the conversation. You can contact us at thestationofthecross.com/askfather. Comments, questions, recommendations, suggestions, objections. We read everything that you send us. We're in this good work together. Back in just 2 minutes. Please do stay with us.

0: The Station of the Cross Catholic Media Network presents Saints and Seasons. On August 13th, we celebrate the feast of St. Jan Berchmans, Confessor. Jan was born in the year of our Lord 1599, the son of a Flemish cobbler in what is now Belgium. He displayed remarkable piety from an early age and was especially devoted to serving at Holy Mass several times a week. Every Friday, he would make the Stations of the Cross, barefoot, outdoors. Though his parents were initially opposed, Jan entered the Jesuits, hoping he would someday die a battlefield chaplain. After the death of his wife, Jan's father even pursued the priesthood himself, though he passed away less than a year after his ordination. Having been made a subdeacon, Jan took his first vows and then traveled on foot to Rome to study philosophy. In August of the year of our Lord 1621, Jan took part in a philosophical debate, then fell violently ill with a fever. The Jesuit Superior General and Cornelius Alapide were among his visitors, as the whole school mourned their pious brother's illness. Pure and saintly though he was, even he endured terrible temptations at the hour of death, exacerbated by his fever. Jan died on August 13th, clutching his crucifix, rosary, and Jesuit rulebook. He is hailed as a patron of the youth, and especially of altar boys. Also celebrated on this day are St. Hippolytus, St. Maximus the Confessor, St. Vigbert, Queen St. Radegonda, and many other martyrs, confessors, and holy virgins. For more about the saints and seasons of the Catholic Church, visit thestationofthecross.com/saints-and-seasons.
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3: 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We're talking about whatever happened to virtue. My returning guest is Professor of Philosophy, Father John Perricone. Father, grace builds on nature, as we know. The natural virtues, the four cardinal virtues, are something that really is within our control, and they are the best preparation for receiving the supernatural virtues of faith, hope, and charity. And I was meditating on the parable of the sower the other day, and our Lord says, a sower went out to sow. And I said, well, what else would he do? But a sower doesn't just sow. He also purchases the seed. He clears the ground. He prepares the soil. Can we talk about how the recovery of the vocabulary and the practice of virtue is indispensable for making progress in the spiritual life?
4: Yes. Just as you, the simile of the soil is very appropriate here. If the soil is too hard, then the seed cannot implant itself and there's no growth that takes place. And our soul is like that ground. It has to be tilled, and it has to be tilled with the virtues so that we can receive the grace that God sends. And we have to remember that part of that nature that St. Thomas talks about, grace builds upon nature, also has to do with one's physical body, one's physical health, one's mental health. One cannot become a saint unless all those natural things that God has given us are in their proper order, that they're functioning as they should function according to his will. So we must understand that. And then we have to get those appetites straight, the intellect straight, the will straight. And the more we do that, the more we are going to have the Holy Spirit bring us the his grace, and that grace will be able to take root because we've tilled the soil as far as we could with those virtues, and then it also enables us to be in a frame of mind where we can cooperate with the graces that God is going to give us, all of which are always going to need those tools of the virtues. So we might have a virtuous undertaking of training our children as parents have in a Catholic family. But how exactly do we navigate that situation? That requires prudence. And when we're exercising that prudence, then when we ask God for the graces that I be a good parent so as to raise children up to sanctity, that will come more easily. So virtue is indispensable for grace to take root in the human soul.
3: I also want to add, too, that virtue is something that married couples can cultivate with each other. I think back to a time I was asked after Mass to bless a couple. They'd been married 65 years. And as they knelt down, I said to them, 65 years of marriage, that's a lot of forgiveness, isn't it? And they both nodded very vigorously. And I knew better than to ask, were they thinking primarily of exercising forgiveness or asking forgiveness? And certainly, being married is an opportunity for virtue. But it's something that they can work on together as they form a home environment to generate the next generation of children to be citizens of heaven, that there can be a culture of creativity and joy and holy play, that there can be piety there as well. But again, it's a deliberate choice. It's not something that you outsource to the Sunday school at St. Typical's. It's not even something that you can outsource to the parish school of St. Typical's as well. It's something that you have to want for yourself. It's something you have to want for your marriage. And then you can hand on to your children. Mother, we get about 4 minutes left. We haven't addressed our brother priests as well. There was a time when formation in the virtues was an essential, in fact, probably even the lion's share of formation. Seminary formation has gone through various seasons in my lifetime, and I'm sure you've seen more seasons than I have. But for the priest who's in the saddle, you know, he wants to be a good parish priest in the model of John Vianney. He's also an HR manager and a property manager. What do we say to our brother priests about virtue?
4: That it is something that's indispensable for life of sanctity. They want to be saints. I think, especially this new generation of far more grounded priests, want nothing more than to be instruments, pliable instruments in the hands of our Lord. But unless their souls are braced with the armor of sanctity, and that's virtue, that's all going to remain merely noetic. It's going to remain all only cerebral. And unfortunately, they'll fall back on being very excited about orthodoxy. But when it comes to living orthodoxy in the marrow of their bones, if they don't have the life of virtue, it will be stillborn. So they have to decide that they're going to live like I would suggest to them. They should find a good father director, one who understands a life of virtue and could help them in their daily life and daily priestly life to live virtue, to look at each and every predicament situation they face, recognize what their faults are and their defects and their weaknesses, and then learn how to overcome them, recognizing that these weaknesses will show up in every priest's life every single day as opportunities of conquest, of opportunities to be victorious over the vice and to allow virtue to reign. I would suggest to them that they do their examination of conscience every night and look at how they're living in the virtues of prudence, justice, temperance, fortitude, but more importantly, of the supernatural virtues of faith, hope, and caritas, and charity. To the priests, we have to tell them that to become a good priest, to become a saintly priest, is hard work and involves a concentration every day on leading life of more and more perfect virtue. To them, I would also suggest having guides in good reading,
3: yes,
4: good spiritual reading as regards to the life of the priest.
3: Also, I think the frequent confession You know, whatever it is you're planning to do, always start by going to confession. Again, I would tell the seminarians I taught, if you want to be a good confessor, you have to start by being a good penitent. You have to know in your bones, in your guts, in your viscera, how desperately you need God's mercy. And the healing and the liberation that can come in the form of a sacramental confession that cannot be found anywhere else. And unless and until a priest has that experience regularly, he's not going to be wise, prudent, or generous as a confessor. It'll be something merely transactional, and that will show up in the way that he lives his priesthood, and it'll also be communicated in the way that he offers Mass, and it'll also be, it will govern how he preaches as well. So for our brother priests, don't miss out on the joy of being a happy priest. I am a sinner, but I have caught glimpses of happy priesthood. Father John Perricone, thank you for your friendship. Thank you for your priestly fraternity. Thank you for your erudition. And thank you for another brilliant conversation. I look forward to next time.
4: Thank you. I do too, Father. God bless.
3: I'm Jesuit Father Robert McTague, your host every day of the Catholic Current. 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Together we'll take it to the whole world. Through the intercession of Our Lady of Mount Carmel, may mighty God bless you, Father, Son, and Holy Spirit. Go in peace, and please do pray for me, for I am a sinner.

0: Hello, this is Father Jim Netto with the Diocese of Portland, Maine. In Krakow, Poland, on the 2nd of June, 1938, the Lord Jesus himself directed a young Polish Sister of Mercy on a three-day retreat. Sister Faustina painstakingly recorded Christ's instructions in her diary, that is, a mystical manual on prayer and divine mercy. These instructions became Faustina's weapon in fighting the good fight. Jesus began, "My daughter, I want to teach you about spiritual warfare." Secret number 14, be silent when you are rebuked. In this secret, Jesus reminds us that most of us have been rebuked at some time. We have no control over that, but we can control our response. The need to be right all the time can lead into demonic traps. The devil can use self-righteousness to trip us up also. Let it go. Silence is a protection. What need is there for one to hurry to undergo the danger of condemnation by speaking when one can be more safe by keeping silent? How many people have fallen into sin by speaking, but scarcely one by keeping silent? A wise person once gave this advice to the human race. If you speak, say little, and speak low, do not shout. Truly, this is a most useful saying. For the one who is wise knows how to keep silent. Lord God, teach us the value of silence, not just so we can avoid sin in speaking, but also so we can allow you to search our hearts.
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3: Lord, make haste to help me.
2: Glory to the Father, and to the Son, and to the Holy Spirit.
3: As it was in the beginning, is now, and will be forever. Amen.

0: Glorious things are said of you, O City of God.
1: Glorious things are said of you, O City of God.
2: On the holy mountain is his city, cherished by the Lord. The Lord prefers the gates of Zion to all Jacob's dwellings. Of you are told glorious things, O City of God.
0: Babylon and Egypt I will count among those who know me. Philistia, Tyre, Ethiopia, these will be her children, and Zion shall be called Mother, for all shall be her children.
2: It is he, the Lord Most High, who gives each his place. In his register of peoples he writes, these are her children. And while they dance, they will sing. In you all find their home.
0: Glory to the Father, and to the Son, and to the Holy Spirit.
1: As it was in the beginning, is now, and will be forever. Amen.
3: Let us pray. Lord God, your only Son wept over ancient Jerusalem, soon to be destroyed for its lack of faith. He established the new Jerusalem firmly upon rock and made it the mother of the faithful. Make us rejoice in your church and grant that all people may be reborn into the freedom of your Spirit.
1: Glorious things are said of you, O City of God.
0: The Lord, the mighty conqueror, will come. He will bring with him the prize of victory.
1: The Lord, the mighty conqueror, will come. He will bring with him the prize of victory.
2: Here comes with power the Lord God, who rules.

0: Who has directed the Spirit of the Lord, or has instructed him as his counselor? Whom did he consult to gain knowledge? Who taught him the path of judgment, or showed him the way of understanding?
1: Behold, the nations count as a drop of the bucket, as rust on the scales. The coastlands weigh no more than powder.
0: Lebanon would not suffice for fuel, nor its animals be enough for holocausts. Before him, all the nations are as naught, as nothing, and void he accounts them.
1: Glory to the Father, and to the Son, and to the Holy Spirit.
0: As it was in the beginning, is now, and will be forever. Amen.
2: The Lord, the mighty conqueror, will come. He will bring with him the prize of victory.
3: Give praise to the Lord our God. Bow down before his holy mountain.
2: Give praise to the Lord our God.
4: Bow down to his holy mountain.
0: The Lord is king. The peoples tremble. He is throned on the cherubim. The earth quakes. The Lord is great in Zion.
1: He is supreme over all the peoples. Let them praise his name, so terrible and great. He is holy, full of power.
0: You are a king who loves what is right. You have established equity, justice, and right. You have established them in Jacob.
1: Exalt the Lord, our God. Bow down before Zion, his footstool. He, the Lord, is holy.
0: Among his priests were Aaron and Moses. Among those who invoked his name was Samuel. They invoked the Lord, and he answered.
1: To them he spoke in the pillar of cloud. They did his will. They kept the law, which he, the Lord, had given.
0: O Lord, our God, you answered them. For them you were a God who forgives, yet you punished all their offenses.
1: Exalt the Lord, our God. Bow down before his holy mountain. For the Lord, our God, is holy.
0: Glory to the Father, and to the Son, and to the Holy Spirit.
4: As it was in the beginning, is now, and will be forever. Amen.
0: God, you are the source of all holiness. Though no one can see you and live, you give life most generously, and in an even greater way, restore it. Sanctify your priests through your life-giving word, and consecrate your people in his blood until our eyes see your face.
2: Give praise to the Lord our God. Bow down before his holy mountain.
5: A reading from 1 Peter. As generous distributors of God's manifold grace, put your gifts at the service of one another, each in the measure he has received. The one who speaks is to deliver God's message. The one who serves is to do it with the strength provided by God. Thus, in all of you, God is to be glorified through Jesus Christ. The word of the Lord.
6: Thanks be to God.

0: From the depths of my heart, I cry to you. Hear me, O Lord.
1: From the depths of my heart, I cry to you.
0: Hear me, O Lord. I will do what you desire.
1: Hear me, O Lord.
0: Glory to the Father, and to the Son, and to the Holy Spirit.

0: From the depths of my heart, I cry to you. Hear me, O Lord.
1: Let us serve the Lord in holiness, and he will save us from our enemies.
2: Blessed be the Lord, the God of Israel. He has come to his people and set them free. He has raised up for us a mighty Savior, born of the house of his servant David. Through his holy prophets, he promised of old that he would save us from our enemies, from the hands of all who hate us. He promised to show mercy to our fathers and to remember his holy covenant. This was the oath he swore to our father Abraham, to set us free from the hands of our enemies, free to worship him without fear, holy and righteous in his sight, all the days of our life. You, my child, shall be called the prophet of the Most High, for you will go before the Lord to prepare his way, to give his people knowledge of salvation by the forgiveness of their sins. In the tender compassion of our God, the dawn from on high shall break upon us, to shine on those who dwell in darkness and the shadow of death, and to guide our feet into the way of peace. Glory to the Father, and to the Son, and to the Holy Spirit, as it was in the beginning, is now, and will be forever. Amen.
1: Let us serve the Lord in holiness, and he will save us from our enemies.
3: Let us joyfully cry out in thanks to God the Father, whose love guides and nourishes his people. May you be glorified, Lord, for all ages.
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6: Our Father, who art in heaven, hallowed be thy name. Thy kingdom come, thy will be done, on earth as it is in heaven. Give us this day our daily bread. And forgive us our trespasses, as we forgive those who trespass against us.
7: And lead us not into temptation, but deliver us from evil.
3: All-powerful and ever-living God, shine with the light of your radiance on a people who live in the shadow of death. 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
4: Amen.
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0: The following excerpt is taken from a talk given by Archbishop Fulton J. Sheen.
1: Our blessed Lord here declares he's priest and victim, and when he does that, as he did at his baptism, as he did at the Last Supper, to what was he referring to? He was referring to the 53rd chapter of Isaiah. 8 centuries before, the prophet had foretold what he would be. Now notice the beauty of this translation of chapter 53. He had no beauty, no majesty to draw our eyes, no grace to make us delight in him. His form, disfigured, lost all the likeness of a man. His beauty changed beyond human semblance. He was despised. He shrank from the sight of men, tormented and humbled by suffering. We despised him. We held him of no account, a thing from which men turn away their eyes. Yet on himself he bore our sufferings. Notice how often there is a reference to our sins. Yet on himself he bore our sufferings. Our torment he endured. But he was pierced by our transgressions, tortured for our iniquities. The chastisement he bore is health for us. And by his scourging we are healed. We had all strayed like sheep. Each of us had gone his own way, but the Lord laid upon him the guilt of us all. Yet the Lord took thought for his tortured servant and healed him who had made himself a sacrifice for sin. After his disgrace, he shall be fully vindicated. So shall he, my servant, vindicate many, bearing in himself the penalty of our guilt. When our blessed Lord therefore uttered that prophecy, and on many other occasions, he was referring to himself as the victim for our sins. He was paying our debt. Now to priests, religious, and laity. First of all, priests. We went to a seminary. What is a seminary? The training place for priests. We were ordained. What? Priests. What do we call ourselves? Priests. Is that all our Lord was? Just a priest? Didn't he offer himself? Wasn't he inseparably priest and victim? Why is it that we have allowed ourselves to grow up, center all of our theology on the priesthood when it's only half our vocation? The priesthood of our blessed Lord differed from all other priesthoods in the world. Every Jewish priest offered something distinct from himself. A lamb, a goat, a bullock. Every Egyptian priest, every pagan priest offered something apart and distinct from himself. Wine was poured out. Wheat was burned, even human sacrifices. But when our blessed Lord came, he offered himself. He was both priest and victim. And that is what we are. And I think perhaps one of the troubles that we have today in our priesthood is we've simply forgotten what we're supposed to be. There's a hyphen in our vocation. We're priest victims. We offer ourselves. And so are you, good sister. You have consecrated yourselves to God. You are oblators. One time you lay prostrate on the sanctuary floor and offered yourself to God, Christ. What do you offer? You offer yourself. You are oblated as well as oblators. You are laity. You are members of the royal priesthood. For the royal priesthood of Christ is inseparable from his victimhood. And therefore you are called to the continuation of the life of the sacrifice of Christ. This is who our Lord is. And we've neglected this. As a result, our spiritual life has suffered. We're not willing to give ourselves totally and completely to him. Thinking that all we have to do is just simply have some nominal communion with him by prayer. Now, in the next conference at 12 o'clock, we will show how all this works itself out in the Mass. How we are both priests and victims, the religious and laity as well. Now, just see how this priest victimhood was the way that our blessed Lord revealed himself. Even at his birth, he was priest. Why? Because here we see the glory of his offering. The angels were singing. Others were bringing gifts to the priest. But what did one of the wise men bring? Myrrh. What is myrrh for? For burial. What would any of you mothers think if when your child was born, someone brought you embalming fluid? He was buried with 100 pounds of myrrh and spices. In other words, he was destined for death. It is the priesthood that relates us to God. It is the victimhood that relates us to man. The priesthood is to be holy, holy, holy. The victimhood is to be associated with the unholy, the unholy, the unholy. The priesthood is a vertical relationship to heaven. The victimhood is a horizontal relationship to earth. So we have today in the church a feeling that perhaps we just have not been totally with Christ. So we have some religious, we have some priests feeling, well, now I've got to get into the world. I've got to serve the world. The urge is right. And the young priests who have left have not been able to express themselves very consciously. But at any rate, they knew there ought to be some dedication, some kind of service. And so they left the priesthood. And that was their great mistake. Believe me, the victimhood is nothing without the holiness. But that's what they were looking for, without knowing it. And the same is true of the nuns. Oh, I've got to get out. I've got to do this work. I've got to be practical. I've got to be relevant. Sure. But when you do it too often, too many of you become unholy. Communists, in a certain sense, are victims. But they lack the holiness and relatedness to God. Now, I mentioned the priesthood and the victimhood in relationship to the incarnation. See it also in his passion. Our blessed Lord was in the garden. Notice the divinity, the power, the holiness. And when the band of soldiers came to arrest our Lord, he said, "Whom do you seek?" And they said, "Jesus of Nazareth." And he said, "I am Exodus. God." And they fell backward, priesthood. And then what happens? And they bound him and led him away. Victory. In the courtroom of Annas and Caiaphas. Priesthood. Relatedness to God. "And you will see me coming in the clouds of heaven to judge the living and the dead." Victimhood. Guilty of blasphemy. Caiaphas said, "He's blasphemed. What further need are we of witnesses?" Sure he blasphemed. Why? Because we're blasphemers. Because he's taken our place on the cross. "Father, forgive them. They know not what they do." Intercession, priestly intercession. Victimhood. My God, why? Why hast thou abandoned me? Feeling the loneliness of men. And so, one of the great faults of our spiritual life is that we have stopped studying Christ in the middle of that 16th chapter of Matthew. And we've not gone into the depths of what he really is. And because we are all priests in varying ways, and that refers to the sisters as well as to the laity, we are to keep holy. We are to be different from the world. We're to be separated. That's the essence of priesthood. Separation. Different. Victimhood. One with the problems, the ills, the anxieties, the fears, and the frustrations of the world. It's not just our parish. It's not just our convent. It's the world.

0: Christmas Mysteries of the Holy Rosary with Mother Angelica and the nuns of Our Lady of the Angels Monastery.
1: In the name of the Father, and of the Son, and of the Holy Spirit.
2: Amen.
1: I believe in God, the Father Almighty, creator of heaven and earth, and in Jesus Christ, his only Son, our Lord, who was conceived by the Holy Spirit, born of the Virgin Mary, suffered under Pontius Pilate, was crucified, died, and was buried. He descended into hell. The third day he rose again from the dead. He ascended into heaven and sits at the right hand of God, the Father Almighty, from whence he shall come to judge the living and

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Hail Mary, full of grace, the Lord is with thee. Blessed art thou among women,

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Glory be to the Father, and to the Son, and to the Holy Spirit.

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1: 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He was anointed by the Spirit as Redeemer and Savior.
0: Our Father, who art in heaven, hallowed be thy name. Thy kingdom come, thy will be done on earth as it is in heaven.
2: Give us

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0: Full of grace, the Lord is with thee. 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Hail Mary, full of grace, the Lord is with thee. Blessed art thou among women, and blessed is the fruit of thy womb, Jesus. Glory be to the Father, and to the Son, and to the Holy Spirit. Jesus. The second luminous mystery, the wedding feast at Cana.
1: At the wedding feast of Cana, Jesus began his public life by changing water into wine, and he ended it by changing bread and wine into his body and blood.
0: Our Father, who art in heaven, hallowed be thy name. Thy kingdom come, thy will be done on earth as it is in heaven.
2: Give

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Blessed art thou amongst women, and blessed

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Full of grace, the Lord is with thee. Blessed art thou amongst women, and blessed is the fruit of thy womb, Jesus. Hail Mary, full of grace, the Lord is with thee. Blessed art thou among women, and blessed is the fruit of thy womb, Jesus. Full of grace, the Lord is with thee. Blessed art thou amongst women, and blessed is the fruit

0: fruit of thy womb, Jesus. Full of grace, the Lord is with thee. Blessed art thou amongst women, and blessed is the fruit of thy womb, Jesus.
1: Holy Mary, Mother of God, pray for us sinners, now and at the hour of our death. Amen.
0: Hail Mary, full of grace, the Lord is with thee. Blessed art thou among women, and blessed is the fruit of thy womb, Jesus.

0: full of grace, the Lord is with thee. Blessed art thou among women, and blessed is the fruit of thy womb, Jesus.
1: Holy Mary, Mother of God, pray for us sinners, now and at the hour of our death. Amen.
0: Glory be to the Father, and to the Son, and to the Holy Spirit. Jesus.
1: Forgive us our sins, save us from the fires of hell, and lead all souls to heaven, especially those who most need thy mercy.
0: The third luminous mystery, the announcement of the kingdom.
2: Infinite holiness made himself available and approachable to sinful creatures. The touch of his hand sent healing power through their bodies, exalted their souls, and made them seek only the kingdom.
0: Our Father, who art in heaven, hallowed be thy name. Thy kingdom come, thy will be done on earth as it is in heaven.

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Blessed art thou among women, and blessed is the fruit of thy womb, Jesus. Hail Mary, full of grace, the Lord is with thee. Blessed art thou among women, and blessed is the fruit of thy womb, Jesus. Hail Mary, full of grace, the Lord is with thee. Blessed art thou among women, and blessed is the fruit of thy womb, Jesus. Hail Mary, full of grace, the Lord is with thee. Blessed art thou among women, and blessed is the fruit of thy womb, Jesus. Full of grace, the Lord is with thee. Blessed art thou amongst women, and blessed is the fruit of thy womb, Jesus.

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Blessed art thou among women, and blessed is the fruit of thy womb, Jesus.

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Blessed art thou amongst women, and blessed is the fruit of thy womb, Jesus. Glory be to the Father, and to the Son, and to the Holy Spirit.

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0: Our Father, who art in heaven, hallowed be thy name. 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Yeah.

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Full of grace, the Lord is with thee. Blessed art thou amongst women, and blessed is the fruit of thy womb, Jesus. Hail Mary, full of grace, the Lord is with thee. Blessed art thou among women, and blessed is the fruit of thy womb, Jesus. Full of grace, the Lord is with thee. Blessed art thou among women, and blessed is the fruit of thy womb, Jesus.

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Full of grace, the Lord is with thee. Blessed art thou amongst women, and blessed is the fruit of thy womb, Jesus.

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1: Forgive us our sins, save us from the fires of hell, and lead all souls to heaven, especially those who most need thy mercy.
0: The fifth luminous mystery, the institution of the Eucharist.
2: We see your face at the Last Supper, Lord Jesus, as you looked up to heaven to the Father who sent you and gave him thanks and praise. Your word changes what was created into the uncreated, the finite into the infinite.
0: Our Father, who art in heaven, hallowed be thy name. Thy kingdom come, thy will be done on earth as it is in heaven.

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Blessed art thou among women, and blessed is the fruit of thy womb, Jesus.

0: is with thee. 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
1: Holy Mary, Mother of God, pray for us sinners now and at the hour of our death. Amen.
0: Hail Mary, full of grace, the Lord is with thee. Blessed art thou amongst women, and blessed is the fruit.

0: the divine assistance remain always with us. In the name of the Father, and the Son, and the Holy Spirit.
1: Amen. Please join us in praying the morning offering. In the name of the Father, and of the Son, and of the Holy Spirit. Amen. O Jesus, through the Immaculate Heart of Mary, I offer you my prayers, works, joys, and sufferings of this day. For all the intentions of your Sacred Heart, in union with the holy sacrifice of the Mass throughout the world, in reparation for my sins, for the intentions of all my relatives and friends, and in particular for the intentions of the Holy Father this month. In the name of the Father, and of the Son, and of the Holy Spirit, amen.
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0: The angel of the Lord declared unto Mary, Hail Mary, full of grace, the Lord is with thee. Blessed art thou among women, and blessed is the fruit of thy womb, Jesus. Behold the handmaid of the Lord. Hail Mary, full of grace, the Lord is with thee. Blessed art thou among women, and blessed is the fruit of thy womb, Jesus.
3: Holy Mary, Mother of God, pray for us sinners, now and at the hour of our death. Amen.
0: And the Word was made flesh. Hail Mary, full of grace, the Lord is with thee. Blessed art thou among women, and blessed is the fruit of thy womb, Jesus. Pray for us, Holy Mother of God. Let us pray.

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1: Our first sermon for today is entitled Pope and Antipope.
2: Saint Quentin served as Pope from the year 230 to 235. A lot of the early popes didn't have a very long reign. But during his reign, he held a synod which confirmed the condemnation of several of Origen's writings, which actually led directly to the Gnostic heresy. And he ordered that psalms be sung in churches, prescribed the recitation of the Confiteor before the Mass, and recommended also that it be recited to the dying as well. And of course, that advice still holds today, one of the recommendations of a previous Holy Father. The formulation of Dominus Vobiscum has also been traced back to his times. Pope Pontian was sent into exile by the Roman Emperor in 235, so he resigned as Holy Father so that a successor could be elected in Rome. He knew that his fate was a life sentence, for he was to be sent to the island of Sardinia, which was known as the island of death. And it was there that he died of exhaustion and suffering from his harsh treatment. And that was in 235, the same year he was sentenced. Now, Hippolytus is the other martyr that we celebrate today. Hippolytus is a name which means a horse turned loose. He was the first priest to consider himself holier than the church. He censured Pope Zephyrinus for not coming down hard enough on certain heretics, calling him a tool in the hands of one Callistus, a deacon. And he came very close to promoting heresy himself. And when Callistus was elected Pope, he chose the name Hippolytus. Or not Hippolytus, he was Pontian, Pope Pontian. Hippolytus accused him of being too lenient with penitents. He therefore separated himself from Rome and had himself elected anti-pope by his group of schismatic followers. And he felt that the church must be composed of pure souls, uncompromisingly separated from the world. And evidently, you know, he thought that he and his little group of followers filled the bill. He remained in schism for 18 years through the reigns of three popes. And in 235, he was also banished to the island of Sardinia. Now, Hippolytus was a rigorist for whom even orthodox doctrine and practice were not purified enough. He was nevertheless one of the most important theologians and prolific religious writers before the age of Constantine. His writings are a great source of knowledge of the Roman liturgy and the structure of the church in the second and third centuries. He's often credited with being the author of the second Eucharistic prayer, although, you know, I've seen a translation.

0: an overzealous disciplinarian, and what he couldn't learn in his prime as a rigorist and purist, he learned in the pain and desolation of imprisonment. It was fortunate that the lenient Pope Puncheon shared his martyrdom. You know, together they both worked side by side in the salt mines, and St. Hippolytus witnessed firsthand the sanctity of Pope St. Puncheon, and he was so humbled by the experience that he sent a message to his followers renouncing his claim to the See of Rome, thereby ending the schism. And the bodies of both martyrs were brought back to Rome on the same day, August 13th, and buried with the solemn rites as martyrs. And these two saints died for the faith after harsh treatment and exhaustion in the salt mines of Sardinia. One had been pope for 5 years, and the other anti-pope for 18. So let us pray today and always that all schismatics have the grace of reconciling with Holy Mother Church before their deaths.
1: We hope you enjoyed that sermon entitled Pope and Antipope. Our next sermon is entitled The Claretian Martyrs, Viva Cristo Rey.
2: But our conversation is in heaven, from whence also we look for the Savior, our Lord Jesus Christ. If you were to go to the city of Balbastro, Spain, which lies about 140 miles northwest of Barcelona, which is out on in the Mediterranean, and south, just south of the border of France, you drive down in that city, the street called Calle de Palacio. In the very center of the town, you will find an auditorium, and it used to belong to the Piarist Fathers. If you went in and you looked around on the walls, you might still see some of the inscriptions that were carved over 70 years ago. Mama, don't cry. Jesus is asking me for my blood. I'm going to shed it out of love for him. I will be a martyr. I'm going to heaven. I will be waiting for you there. Salvador, 8:12:36. Long live the heart of Mary. Rafael Briega, CMF. Long live Christ the King. Eusebio Codina, CMF. I forgive my enemies. Jose Figueroa, CMF. I offer my blood for the salvation of souls. Savior Luis Bandres, CMF. Not the usual graffiti you would expect. And this coming from boys who were 20 to 25 years old. These inscriptions, these things that were written on the walls, is an attest to 51 missionary sons of the Immaculate Heart of Mary, known as the Claretians, who were killed for their faith in August of 1936. There, they were dedicated to being missionary priests, to go forth and bring the faith to others was on their hearts. 9 priests were there at that seminary to form them, and they had the responsibility of those. In fact, 2 of them were ordained only 2 months before. Only 9 of these martyrs were above the age of 25. The rest of them were very young. When the communists

0: came. They took initially the superior and two other priests, and then after trying to persuade them to leave the faith, and after torturing them, they were killed along with a bishop. The bishop of Barbastro also was killed. He was tortured, though, in a very humiliating and very painful way before. And then when they shot him, they left him there to die, hoping to extend his pain and his agony. But he's also a blessed. But he was also attacked as well. He was also killed. We see then that this is what was waiting for the rest of the seminarians. And sure enough, they came for them, looking for those seminarians. The scene in which they were captured was described by some of the local people that lived in Barbastro. They said that they were walking along, as recollected as if they were coming back from communion. They were walking along like meek and little humble lambs. Then they were thrown into an auditorium, and there they spent numerous days with very little food and very little water. They didn't have enough water to bathe themselves with, and they had barely enough to drink. But the whole time they were being harassed by people that would walk by, these communists, people that denied the faith, who probably a few years previous to that were actually educated in Catholic schools. Some of them walking by and jeering, "We'll kill you with your cassocks on, and we'll bury those rags along with the other rags you're wearing. We don't hate you personally. We hate your profession, your black habit, your cassock, that disgusting rag." These are the words that they cast on these seminarians as they waited there. And then arrived these columns from Catalan, and these were staunch atheists, people that hated the church, communist anarchists, and women of ill repute. And there they added to their sufferings. They would take them out, and they would let them stand for a few hours in front of a firing squad, waiting at any moment. In fact, one of them records this. We have many of these, the attestations of them, because there was two seminarians who were from Argentina, and they were allowed to be released because the Argentinian government had secured their release and they were not martyred. But they record these words: "One day we stood still for about an hour, waiting for them to fire at us at any moment. And how awful that was. That was when we suffered the most. Each minute seemed interminable, and we hoped that they'd get it over with once and for all, so as not to prolong any agony. But this agony ended only with blasphemous remarks, sarcastic laughter from those fierce guards." One of the priests, Father Sierra, was left standing for 5 hours until finally he passed out. So apart from these, we see that they were also, in a more serious manner, they were assaulted, because oftentimes these women of ill repute would try to tempt these young men from falling away from their vows and their chastity. Recorded, they would come up to us insinuatingly, tugging at our cassocks to get our attention. When they went away, they often left things behind. In fact, none of them responded or even looked at the women, and this infuriated the women all the more. Trini Al Palacero, who was an actress, one of the boldest of them all, was obsessed with one of the young seminarians named Esteban Casa de Val, who she thought very much looked like the movie star Valentino. And she confessed later on, after she converted, that Casa de Val, who was exemplar in his modesty, that he would not pay her the least attention, almost even leaving off all the flatteries, anything that she would say, the gestures that she made towards him. out of love for him. In fact, the other seminarians were very good when they saw her coming around, they made sure that he was shielded from them. But how did they keep in this? By praying constantly in the situation in which they were in. They also had recourse to Holy Communion. One of the priests made sure that before that they were captured, he hid the Holy Eucharist in a briefcase. And miraculously, they allowed them to keep this briefcase. And so they passed around our Lord. They would come around from person to person as they were in that auditorium, and the priest would give them Holy Communion each day. So they received the strength they had from the very flesh of our Lord. And they prayed constantly. They prayed for their own spiritual growth, that they would be true martyrs for Christ. Finally, on the 12th of August, we see that on that Wednesday, at 3:30 in the morning, some 15 well-armed revolutionaries burst into the auditorium. "Where is the superior?" they demanded. And to this, the seminarians responded, "You have taken him away from us." They did not know at that time that he had been executed. "Well then, let the seven oldest ones step down here." One of them, a brother, Gregorio Rivas, who was 56 years old, jumped down, even though he was laid up, sick for several days. But once he heard his name being called to be executed, he stepped down immediately. And we see that they were tied two by two at their elbows. Father Ortega, who had suffered partial paralyzation, was on the stage, and he raised his hand to give them absolution. They were rounded up, they were marched across the plaza, and they were put in trucks that were waiting for them. They were driven about 3 kilometers southwest, and then at about 3:53, the rest in the auditorium heard the volleys go off, and they knew that those men, those first seminarians, had been executed. But rather than be saddened by this, they rejoiced that their brothers were already in heaven. In fact, when they brought in the cloths, the ropes, they still had the blood on them. Those seminarians that were in the auditorium kissed them as relics of their brothers who were in heaven. On the evening of the day, the 12th, two students, Jose Amoros from Ativa, and also Esteban Casadevall, who we mentioned previously, they made their vows, and they were attested to also by the rest of the order. Then on the 13th of that, the next day, we see also the other ones were gathered up. Many of them were gathered up. Faustino Perez told one of the priests there, "Tell Father General that I will be the captain of the last expedition, that I will keep encouraging all of them as they go, as they travel on the way, singing our vivas." And sure enough, he proves himself correctly when we see later on how he encouraged all those who were driving to the truck to that execution site. But he, along with the others, penned a last attestation. They said, and these are the words that were written on a small piece of paper. August 12th, 1936 in Balbastro, 6 of our companions are already martyrs. Soon we hope to be too. But before this happens, we want to make it clear that we die forgiving those who are taking away our lives and offering it for the Christian order of the working world and the definitive reign of the Catholic Church, for our beloved congregation and our beloved families. This is the final offering to our congregation from her martyred children. And then there was 40 signatures that followed. On the 13th of August, the undertaker busted in and demanded that those who were 26 and older step down. And the others, knowing that there was few remaining, they called the rest of them. All who were to die prepared themselves by prayer, meditating upon the act that they were going to make. One of the two Argentinian students who survived said that all confessed for the last time and spent the day in prayer. They were all happy to suffer something for the sake of God. All forgave their executioners and promised to pray for them in heaven. And that's how they would prepare themselves. The guards themselves said, "You were staying here. You have a day to eat, laugh, amuse yourselves, dance, and do whatever you want. Enjoy it. Because tomorrow at the same time, we'll come to look for you just as we did for those other fellows. And we'll give you a little trip for the fresh air to the cemetery. Now put those lights out and go to sleep." When they were gathered up that night, they got into those trucks and they began shouting, "Viva Cristo Rey! Long live Christ the King! Long live Christ the King!" Eyewitnesses saw them singing as they were going down to be executed. They said they were all singing. All Balbastro could hear them, and they were innocent as angels. They did nothing but pray, suffer, and forgive, the same as the bishop. What men! Even in the moment that they were being shot in the head, they were commending themselves to God. You should have seen the way those folks died. They seemed to be happy to die for their Christ. One of the farmers witnessed their deaths. He said that they knelt down with their arms outstretched and they shouted, "Long live Christ the King." And this is how they were shot. What can we learn from the great sacrifice of these men? What can we learn? We should learn how to prepare ourselves for the most important moment of our lives, which is our death. We should prepare ourselves even now, not like the world, for we know how the world would prepare themselves. Just as that man said, "You are staying here. You have a whole day to eat, laugh, amuse yourselves, dance, and do whatever you want. Enjoy it well, because tomorrow it will be your last." That's how the world does. In a letter that Saint Louis de Montfort wrote, Friends of the Cross, he says, "Worldlings rouse one another to persist in their unscrupulous depravity. Enjoy life, peace and pleasure," they shout. "Enjoy life, peace and pleasure. Let us eat, let us drink, let us sing, let us dance, let us play. God does not forbid us to enjoy ourselves. We shall not be damned for doing that. Away with scruples, we shall not die," and they continue. This is how the world thinks. Whereas those who love God, he points out, think far different. He says, "Dear brethren, these are the two groups that are before you each day. They are those who are scaling the narrow path, made all the more narrow by the world's corruption." He says that they say, "Be brave." They keep saying to another, "Be brave, for if God is in us and leading us, who dare be against us? The one who is dwelling within is stronger than the one who is in the world. One moment of light tribulation worketh an eternal weight of glory. There are fewer elect than many think. Only the brave and daring shall storm heaven. The crown is given only to those who strive lawfully according to the gospel, not according to the fashion of the world. Let us put all our strength into the fight, run very fast to reach our goal, to win the crown. Friends of the Cross, spur each other on with such words." And that's what we saw with those men who went to die, how they loved God and they gave their lives for him. Also, we should consider that it's in their history, it says that some of the Piarist fathers who had that auditorium, they actually managed to get some of the guards to change their mind and ease back on some of their tortures. Why? because some of them had been educated by those PRS fathers. And so if we think that those who, as in the gospel, aren't going to scoff and laugh at us for being members of the mystical body of Christ, if they laughed and scoffed at our Lord, who is God, we are mistaken. We also will face this. And we note that there was a communism that was behind all this. And we may think that, well, communism is dead. That revolution is done. But if we look a little bit closer, and if we actually look into things such as cultural Marxism and all sorts of politically correctness, we can see where that comes from. It's truly Marxism played out. And so it's not dead at all. It's very much alive in the world that we live. And Our Lady herself at Fatima said that communism will spread its errors, will spread its errors throughout the world. Monsignor Fernand Sebastian, the Archbishop of Pamplona, describes their death, and it's something that we can think about too. They died because they were disciples of Christ, because they did not renounce their faith and their religious vows. It is difficult to imagine a death more anticipated, better accepted, offered in union with Christ, sacrificed for the salvation of the world. Their fraternal life in the hall of the PRS, their prayers, their hymns, their expressions of hope and forgiveness made us relive the acts of the first martyrs, the seeds of the deepest roots of our Christianity. Do we spur each other on to live Catholic lives? Are we ashamed of being Catholic, of not blessing ourselves when we're out eating because we're afraid of what other people think? Or do we profess our faith courageously because we love God? We'll end with the last inscription written by Ramon Ilop on the 10th of August, just 4 days before he gave his life for Christ. He says, quote, "Dearest mother, grandmother, and well-remembered brothers, I am writing to you with deep joy of soul, and the Lord knows I'm not lying. I say it before heaven and earth. I'd never rest without letting you know by these lines that the Lord has seen fit to place the palm of martyrdom in my hands. By these lines, too, I'm sending you my only will and testament, namely that when you receive them, you will sing to the Lord for the great and signal gift of martyrdom that he has deigned to grant me. 8 days ago, they shot our Reverend Father Superior and some other fathers. Happy they and happy we who will follow them. I wouldn't exchange my jail and for the gift of working miracles, nor my martyrdom for the apostolate, which has been my life's dream. I'm going to be shot for being a religious and the member of the clergy, or, if you will, for following the teachings of the Roman Catholic Church. Thanks be to the Father, through our Lord Jesus Christ. Amen. Immaculate Heart of Mary, pray for us.
1: We hope you enjoyed that sermon entitled The Claretian Martyrs, Viva Cristo Rey. Our next sermon is entitled Blessed John of Liverna.
2: August 13th, Blessed John of Liverna, Confessor, First Order. John was born at Fermo in Italy in 1259 and gave indications of extraordinary piety even during his childhood. At the age of 7, it was noticed how he sought out secluded places to pray to our crucified Lord. Desirous of sharing his sufferings, John practiced rigorous penances. He scourged his tender and innocent body, wore a sharp iron girdle, and fasted 3 times a week. When he was 10 years old, he was placed under the direction of the canons regular in Fermo. And at the advice of his confessor, he joined the Franciscan order at the age of 13. It was not long before he distinguished himself among his brethren as a model religious. Because of his unusual spirit of penance and devotion, he was permitted to go in 1290 to the secluded convent on Mount Laverna. John lived here for about 40 years up to his death, and for this reason, he has been given the surname of Laverna. John was as eager in performing the strictest sort of mortification as the children of the world are bent on amusement. His cell was a cave on the windy side of the mountain, which was exposed to every inclemency of the weather. He slept on the bare earth and used a stone for a pillow. He fasted uninterruptedly and scourged his body mercilessly. However, he did not place his trust in these penitential acts, but rather in the merits of the sufferings of Christ. But he did wish, by his penances, to make himself conformable to our suffering Savior, according to the words of the Apostle. Like his Holy Father, Francis, he spent whole nights in meditating on our crucified Savior. On one occasion, our Holy Father appeared to him and offered him his wounds to kiss. John did so and received the sweetest consolation. For 3 months, John was favored with the companionship of his guardian angel, who appeared to him in human form and conversed with him on the sufferings of Christ and the joys of heaven. John also had great sympathy for the souls in purgatory, especially after he became a priest. On All Souls' Day, while elevating the sacred host during Holy Mass, he prayed very fervently for their release. Then, of a sudden, he saw a great cone of light consisting of innumerable glowing sparks ascend to heaven. His holy life and heavenly inspirations attracted many devout souls to his cell on the cliff of Laverna. Even the German Emperor Henry VII stopped his suit on his way to Rome and was so edified by his conversation with John that he took Laverna under his special protection. By divine inspiration, John left his beloved solitude during the last few years of his life in order to preach penance in the more important towns of Italy. He was thus instrumental in the conversion of many sinners. His approaching death was revealed to him while he was in Cortona, and he hastened back to Laverna. A few days later, he surrendered his soul to God on August 9th, 1322. Many miracles occurred at his grave, and in 1880, Pope Leo XIII approved the veneration which had been paid to him from time immemorial. On confidence in Jesus crucified. Amid all the tribulations which the Apostle St. Paul bore for Christ's sake, and after the great revelations that had been granted to him, he did not place his glory nor his trust in these things. He wanted to know only Jesus crucified, who has made unto us justice, sanctification, and redemption. 1 Corinthians 1:30. In accordance with this apostolic teaching, Blessed John too placed no trust in his innocence, in his penitential practices, in the special graces which were given to him, but only in Christ crucified, to whom his thoughts were constantly directed. In like manner, let us not place any confidence in our human acts. Cursed be the man who trusts in man. Jeremiah 17:5. Such a person remains under the curse that weighs down all men because of Adam's sin. Christ took this curse upon himself and blotted it out by his death on the cross. Christ has redeemed us from the curse of the law, being made a curse for us. Galatians 3:13. Let us therefore look up to the cross with confidence and say with Holy Church, Hail, O cross, our only hope. Consider that we can place implicit trust in our crucified Lord only if we are willing to share his sufferings. Blessed John did this with a holy eagerness, and St. Paul tells us, I fill up in my flesh those things that are wanting in the sufferings of Christ. Colossians 1:24. Was not Christ's passion perfect then? Is it not infinitely valuable? Certainly, but that we may share in its fruits, we must also be prepared to share its pains. What can you say of your willingness in this matter? Consider that the true Christian who is willing to follow Christ on the way of the cross may place unlimited confidence in his crucified Lord. For in that wherein he himself has suffered and been tempted, he is able to help those who are also tempted. Hebrews 2:18. Just before his death, Blessed John encouraged his brethren to have such unlimited confidence, saying to them, quote, Do you wish to have a good conscience? Then desire to know nothing else but Jesus Christ. For he is the way. Do you wish to possess wisdom? Then desire to know only Jesus Christ, for he is the truth. Do you wish to enter into eternal glory? Then desire to know only Jesus Christ, for he is the life. Prayer of the Church. O God, who didst clothe Blessed John, thy confessor, with the virtue of penance and other spiritual gifts, grant us through his intercession and by his merits so to conduct ourselves in this life that we may deserve to receive the eternal reward through Christ our Lord. Blessed John of Liberna, pray for us.
1: We hope you enjoyed that sermon entitled Blessed John of Liverna. Our next sermon is entitled Sanctifying the Authorities.
3: This passage from St. Matthew is a very important passage, and taken in context, we see that it has that meaning on the surface, but it also has a much deeper meaning. For it begins by revealing the mystery of the Lord's resurrection, that he would go to Jerusalem one day, suffer and die for our sins, and on the third day rise again. And ultimately, he is telling St. Peter that he does not have to pay the price for our redemption, but that he does so out of pure love. And so he will be willing to redeem mankind, that is, offer his sacred humanity and pay the price for our sins when that proper time was appointed. And also the Lord is pointing out that we too must be willing to make that sacrifice. For ultimately, if the subjects are not required to pay the taxes, they may do so insofar as it is not so unjust that it causes them not to be able to even provide for the necessities of life. And it is indeed to that that our Lord instructs St. Peter to gain the temple tax, one of the primary sustenances of the people of that time were the fish of the sea. And so our Lord is showing that he is Lord of both the earth and the sea and of all things, and that ultimately he would pay that greatest of all prices by which mankind would be redeemed, more precious than gold, more precious than silver, more precious than all that he has created. He would one day give his life up in reparation for our sins. And so let us strive always and everywhere to remember this mystery as we live our lives out. And ultimately, our Lord, by this incident in Holy Scripture, wishes to show, especially those in authority, that he did not come in order to put them out of business, but rather that he may sanctify them, because he created the societies of this world scattered at Babylon in order to be regained under the influence of the church until the end of time. And so it was not to the kings and the leaders of this world that our Lord came in order to put them out of business, but rather after offering his life in redemption of our sins, that they too may accept this mystery so that they can forge just and sane societies. And ultimately, in order for a society to remain just and to remain sane, it must be established on a sound principle. That principle is for the good of the family, and there is no greater good of the family than the sacrifice of Christ. And so the primary obligation of all those who wish who aspire to authority, the primary obligation is to see that a family may participate in that which is most beneficial to them, and that is the holy sacrifice of the Mass. Indeed, it has been pointed out by a Father Dennis Fahey that the primary purpose God has established societies is in order that they may be organized in a manner in which, if a man chooses to take his family to the holy sacrifice of the Mass each and every day of our life, he may do so without any reparation and without any cost, because it is the greatest thing that we can do in this world, participate worthily in the holy sacrifice of the Mass, that is, the sacrifice of Christ, the tax that he would pay for our sins. And so, let us strive always to remember this in our prayers, for we need not look very far in our modern society to see how much the influence of Christ has waned, and yet we are called to strive to reestablish that, in a manner in which Christ can truly be said to reign over the hearts and the minds and the society of men. And so let us strive always and everywhere to remember that he died for each and every one of us individually and for the human society as a whole. And so the redemption paid for our sins, that is the blood of Christ, is intended to be applied to all human endeavors, that is, to sanctify that which can be sanctified, and to eliminate from human society and the human family that which cannot be sanctified, all those influences and all those things that lead us down the primrose path of sin and ultimately of hell, to be replaced by those things which redound to the greater glory of God, the sanctification of the family in this life, and ultimately the gaining of eternal life with God for all eternity in heaven.
1: We hope you enjoyed that sermon entitled Sanctifying the Authorities. Our next sermon is entitled Saints Hippolytus and Cassian, a patron of teachers.
4: Namine Padre Sapiri in Espiritu Sancti. Amen. As I mentioned, we're celebrating today the commemorated saints, Saint Hippolytus of Rome and Saint Cassian. And these are both martyrs. Saint Hippolytus was around the year 250, has the distinction of being the first anti-pope. And he's also a saint. How does that work? He was a student of St. Irenaeus of Lyon, very astute, and wrote a work against all heresies, wrote a number of other works as well, which brought him into conflict with the current pope, who he thought was too lenient. And so when that pope died, St. Hippolytus thought he should be elected afterwards, and he was not. And so he claimed that he should be the pope, and hence was in conflict. However, later he was reconciled to the church, and we have a couple different accounts. One account says he was martyred by being dragged by wild horses. Another one says he was condemned to the mines. Maybe it was both, I don't know. But he could have been dragged in the mines. but that is Saint Hippolytus, and shows that you know, zeal can go wrong sometimes. Saint Hippolytus he wouldn't forgive penitents for apostasy. So a little too excess in zeal there, again, brought him into conflict with the church. But that zeal, as long as it is sincere, can lead one to repentance at the end. And so we have that example from Saint Hippolytus. Saint Cassian, the other martyr for today, was martyred in the year 363 by Julian the Apostate. So recall, the empire has been converted to Christianity. Constantine, by this time, the Council of Nicaea, Julian the Apostate was that one emperor for a few years who tried to bring back paganism. It didn't work, but there were a number of martyrs in that time. Saint Cassian was one of them. He was a teacher, and I guess was a little bit strict with his students. And so he was martyred, but he was tied up, and his students, his grammar school, were given that they would write with these iron pens in clay tablets. They stabbed him to death with their pens. So a little bit of quite a bit of impiety by students. I know some teachers will feel like that every day with their students. But St. Cassian is the patron saint of teachers, and I guess teachers of unruly children. So those two martyrs for today. And God bless you all in the name of the Father, and the Son, and the Holy Ghost. Amen.
1: We hope you enjoyed that sermon entitled Saints Hippolytus and Cassian, a Patron of Teachers. Our final sermon for today is entitled The Transitus of St. Maximilian Mary Kolbe.
2: Praise be Jesus and Mary. St. Maximilian wanted to become a saint and a great saint. Those were his words. I must become a saint and a great saint. And that's exactly what he did. That's exactly what we read in the story of his martyrdom. St. Maximilian is truly a great saint. And St. Maximilian exhorts all of us to follow his example. He exhorted all of his brothers in his own time, and he exhorts all of us today through his letters and through the memory of his example. St. Maximilian writes, the letter that we read in the first reading, "It is not an act of humility to ask our Father, St. Francis, to obtain for us a portion of his love for God, or a love equal to his. Rather, our seraphic Father will be perfectly content only when we ask God, through his intercession, for a love greater than his, or better yet, for a love infinitely greater. He desires for his spirit to grow within his children, not to set his own sanctity as the terminus or limit to our perfection. The seed which he planted in the order must continue to develop without limit." And so here we see the great desires of Saint Maximilian. He had infinite desires, okay, to desire an infinitely greater love than that of Saint Francis, to give glory to God, to give glory to the Immaculate Virgin, to save the souls of his brothers and sisters. And this is what he exhorts each and every one of us to. Now remember, St. Maximilian says that it is a mistake to think that the saints were not like us, that they did not experience the difficulties that we experience, that they did not have weaknesses as we have weaknesses. But all of us can become saints and become great saints. And he shows us the path to that high ideal of sanctity. The path is that of total consecration to the Immaculate, of becoming entirely hers, unlimitedly, unconditionally, and irrevocably hers. to live our religious vows of poverty, chastity, and obedience in the light of the Immaculate, so that our religious obedience is her obedience, her fiat, that our poverty is the poverty of the Virgin, that our chastity will be her perpetual virginity. And St. Maximilian says that all of this is not abstract theory, but what we have to put into practice concretely in our daily lives, every day of our religious life, here in the friary and outside doing the apostolate. And he says that this is the solution to the evils of our day, the evils in his day and the evils of our own day. St. Maximilian says, we mustn't think that all these things are merely abstract theories that cannot be put into practice. I have been in many countries. I have seen many things and spoken with various people. But believe me, there is no means more suitable for remedying the evils of our age than our own seraphic order. If we only allow the spirit of our Father St. Francis to develop therein with courage, promptness, rapidity, and constancy. And so this is the task that is set before us, the high ideal of sanctity, which is very possible, to remedy the evils of our day, which is very possible. All of it depends on our constant fidelity. All of us can arrive and become great saints, like Saint Maximilian. It all depends on our fidelity. Fidelity to our vows, fidelity to observing the book of sanctification, fidelity to living out our Marian consecration. So let us ask Saint Maximilian tonight, this evening, and I'm sure he'll be very pleased to hear our prayer, as we ask him to give us not a portion of his spirit, not a portion of his love for the Immaculate Virgin, or not a love equal to his. But let's ask Saint Maximilian to give us, through his intercession, a greater love than his, an infinitely greater love. Saint Maximilian, pray for us. In the name of the Father, and of the Son, and of the Holy Spirit.
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1: 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On August 13th, we celebrate the feast of St. Jan Berchmans, Confessor. Jan was born in the year of our Lord 1599, the son of a Flemish cobbler in what is now Belgium. He displayed remarkable piety from an early age and was especially devoted to serving at Holy Mass several times a week. Every Friday, he would make the Stations of the Cross, barefoot, outdoors. Though his parents were initially opposed, Jan entered the Jesuits, hoping he would someday die a battlefield chaplain. After the death of his wife, Jan's father even pursued the priesthood himself, though he passed away less than a year after his ordination. Having been made a subdeacon, Jan took his first vows and then traveled on foot to Rome to study philosophy. In August of the year of our Lord 1621, Jan took part in a philosophical debate, then fell violently ill with a fever. The Jesuit Superior General and Cornelius Alapide were among his visitors, as the whole school mourned their pious brother's illness. Pure and saintly though he was, even he endured terrible temptations at the hour of death, exacerbated by his fever. Jan died on August 13th, clutching his crucifix, rosary, and Jesuit rulebook. He is hailed as a patron of the youth, and especially of altar boys. Also celebrated on this day are St. Hippolytus, St. Maximus the Confessor, St. Vigbert, Queen St. Radegonda, and many other martyrs, confessors, and holy virgins. For more about the saints and seasons of the Catholic Church, visit thestationofthecross.com/saints and seasons.
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4: As soon as we begin to speak about love, we have to make some clarifications because love has been redefined by our fallen world. 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In fact, that's not love. That's just self-centeredness. That's narcissism. Love is actually the exact opposite. 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I myself will suffer and take up the cross that you might flourish. 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That the Lord Jesus was willing to die that we might live. He was willing to die so the good in us might flourish even into eternal life. 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
3: May the holy names of Jesus and Mary be blessed now and forever. Good morning. You're listening to Rise Right on the Station of the Cross Catholic Media Network. Jake Kraft here with my co-host Sarah Kane as usual, but only for the rest of this week. And then she won't be with me for the next 2 weeks, and I won't be with you for a week except on a pre-recorded basis. A good Thursday morning to you, Sarah, or a Friday Eve, as I know you like to call it. How are you enjoying the last couple days of freedom here?
4: It's a mixed bag, honestly. Yeah. You know, I think there is something that happens, not to get too mystical or superstitious, but it does seem that whenever I'm booked for a surgery, I remember this with my gallbladder a couple of years ago, that in the days leading up to it, suddenly the reason that you're getting the surgery seems ever more manifest.
3: Yeah.
4: And I'm kind of dealing with that now, such that, the very short story for those who don't know, having a tonsillectomy because my tonsils are too big and I can't breathe. And so it does seem like, you know, I keep connecting in this morning and it's like, oh, I suddenly feel very aware of the fact that they're there.
3: Yes.
4: And also they're intruding on my ability to do that morning brief.
3: Oh,
4: so
3: yes.
4: At least that's the excuse that I'm going to use for anything that I mispronounced today.
3: Sure.
4: So I have mixed feelings, honestly, Jake. I'm like, well, it's Thursday, which means it's Friday Eve, which is usually exciting, but it also means that I'm closer to my surgery, which also kind of means that I'm closer to the recovery end of that. So it's a mixed bag. Just pray for me, please.
3: Please pray for Sarah. Let's ask the intercession of St. Blaise, in particular, patron of throat ailments.
4: Yes.
3: Here on the show, we love our Lives of the Saints, and I especially love nerdy little patronages for saints. Now, St. Blaise is a pretty famous one, of course.
4: Yes.
3: The blessing of the throats with the candles and such, but let's ask for his intercession in particular that Sarah has a successful surgery on Monday, the 17th, and that she recovers quickly, not least so that she can come back and help me when I come back from my vacation in a couple of weeks and I'm not left alone here on the air with no backup plan. That would be terrible. Well,
4: the hope is that I'll be able to speak clearly.
3: Yes.
4: And that I will be more awake going forward and have like a longer,
3: better rested.
4: Day.
3: Yes.
4: Yeah, exactly. So in theory, all will be better come September 1st-ish.
3: In theory. And we all know
4: in
3: how theories work out. But
4: with your prayers at home.
3: Yes. Amen to that. And we do have a full lineup for when Sarah is gone. And for when I am also gone, we've got some great pre-recorded episodes for you. Some fun little interviews. We've got some fun guests coming up. And
4: I know, we've never done guests before. And then suddenly we just lined up, a bunch of different guest shows.
3: Exactly.
4: Which was actually a ton of fun.
3: It was a lot of fun. We had some great ones. We've had a couple of priests on. Well, we had two guests? I can't remember exactly.
4: Two priests, you mean?
3: I think, I'm trying to remember how many live guests we've had. It may have only been one, not two, but we've got a pretty fun lineup for you when we are off. So you'll still have brand new content. Little light on the daily news updates, obviously, because we aren't live, but lots of fun content nonetheless. And we have lots of news to get to today, so we should jump right into it with prayer. In the name of the Father, and the Son, and of the Holy Spirit, amen.
4: Amen.
3: O Jesus, through the Immaculate Heart of Mary, I offer you my prayers, works, joys, and sufferings of this day.
4: For all the intentions of your Sacred Heart, in union with the holy sacrifice of the Mass throughout the world.
3: For the salvation of souls.
4: The reparation of sins.
3: The reunion of all Christians.
4: And in particular, for the intentions of the Holy Father this month.
3: Amen. Let us pray. Grant, we beseech you, Almighty God, that the great festival of your blessed martyrs, Hippolytus and Cassian, may further both our holiness and our salvation.
4: Through Jesus Christ, thy Son, our Lord, who liveth and reigneth with thee in the unity of the Holy Spirit, God, world without end.
3: Amen. In the name of the Father, and of the Son, and of the Holy Spirit. Amen.
4: Amen. And here is your morning news brief. White House Press Secretary Karoline Leavitt announced yesterday that she will leave the Trump administration shortly, saying she wants to spend more time with her children. Boston Archbishop Richard Henning condemned Massachusetts's newly enacted law allowing abortion throughout all 9 months of pregnancy and urged the faithful to continue defending unborn life. Following nearly 7 hours of jury deliberations, Australian Bishop Christopher Saunders, who is 76, was convicted of abusing two young men. He will be sentenced at a later date. After narrowly defeating Democratic Socialist Francesca Hong in Wisconsin's August 11th Democratic gubernatorial primary, nominee David Crowley said he would campaign alongside his former rival on a statewide unity tour aimed at reuniting the party's progressive and establishment wings. Good luck with that. The State Department announced that it has revoked more than 175,000 visas from foreign nationals under President Donald Trump, citing criminal activity, calls for violence against Americans, abuse of the immigration system, fraud, and threats to national security. Former Southern Poverty Law Center, or SPLC, Intelligence Director Heidi Beirich was arrested yesterday in California on federal fraud and money laundering charges stemming from allegations that she helped oversee secret payments to informants inside white supremacist groups. Truth is stranger than fiction, and Pope

0: helicopter based at Fort Hood crashed into a field in Salado, Texas yesterday afternoon, bursting into flames and killing the two soldiers on board. Please do pray for those soldiers and for their loved ones. Before we get to that lineup, let's go ahead and talk about the Faith of the Day. What do you think?
1: Yes, indeed. Good idea. And we didn't really tease the Saint of the Day at the start of the show. It's maybe a lesser known saint, but to altar servers, he might be quite well known. This is Saint Jan Berchmans. You may hear it also Americanized into Saint John Berchmans, but in his Flemish dialect that he would have grown up speaking, it would have been Jan Berchmans. And we also have a couple of other saints here. We've got Saints Hippolytus and Cassian, as they were mentioned. That's not the Hippolytus who some of the liturgical nerds out there might know, at least in reference to the Eucharistic prayer too, as it's called, and so forth. It's a different Hippolytus. There's a lot of confusion over these two Hippolyti, these two Hippolytuses who are mentioned, one in conjunction with Rome, one in conjunction with being bishop of, I believe it's Ponto. There's some confusion there. As far as I've been aware with the research, I haven't delved deeply into it, but as far as I'm aware, this is a different Hippolytus. So, and then Cassian, another Roman martyr. There's also a Roman pontiff mentioned today, Pope Saint Pontian, and a couple other saints. But I want to get into Saint Jan Berchmans, because this is he's a beautiful example of piety while young. He's a great one of these great young saints who's taken early because God calls him home at a young age, and he is a great patron for altar boys in particular. I know that there are several, at least on the local level, like associations, Saint Jan Berchmans associations, or Saint Jan Berchmans Guild, that sort of thing, for the altar boys at a parish or even in a diocese. So he was born in 1599, as I mentioned, into a Flemish family. He's the son of a Flemish cobbler in what is now part of Belgium. And from an early age, he's deeply pious. He's especially devoted to serving at Holy Mass. And he does so several times a week, not just on Sundays. And every Friday, he would make the Stations of the Cross, and he would do so outdoors, barefoot, as an act of penance. Though his parents were initially opposed to him entering religious life, he does join the Jesuits. And his hope, and I think a lot of young men can sympathize with this kind of an ideal, he hoped he would someday die as a battlefield chaplain. And I think a lot of young boys can sympathize with that idea of, you know, dying this heroic martyr's death, perhaps on the battlefield. I love this idea of being a battlefield chaplain. We have so many great stories from various wars of the heroic works of these Catholic priests ministering to troops on the battlefield. And after, so it turns out that his parents, although they were originally opposed to him entering religious life, they then embraced this wholeheartedly. After Jan's mother passes away, Jan's father actually pursues the priesthood himself as a widower. He passes away less than a year after his ordination, but he does go through with entering religious life and becoming a priest. Really amazing. Now, Jan becomes a subdeacon, which I'm going to go off on a little tangent here.
0: Go for it.
1: So, subdeacon, most Catholics who have not attended a solemn high mass might not know what a subdeacon is. It's one of the minor orders. There's originally these minor orders and then the major orders. And as far as we know, we just have deacons and priests, right? Well, you used to have a subdeacon before you became a deacon. It was in this process of ordination. And there was a plan to include subdeacons under the current system as well in the Novus Ordo Missae. They just never got around to it. there's literal drafts on the books of how they were going to incorporate this, because the East still has them as well. And they just never got around to it. So it wasn't that they actually did not intend to get rid of subdeacons as well as the minor orders, but they just never got around to fulfilling it. So maybe that could be something for someone to pursue. Yeah, exactly. it'd be wonderful if they could pursue that, because there's a beauty to that. Especially the solemn high mass, if you've ever been to it, where you have the priest actually celebrating mass, and then he's assisted by a deacon and then assisted by a subdeacon as well. And they have this wonderful triad thing going on, as there's still only a single celebrant in that case with ministering clergy. But it's a really, really beautiful, beautiful system. And you can actually have someone of a higher rank can act as one of these lower ranks, so to speak. So you can have three priests

0: celebrating a solemn high mass, and only one of them is actually celebrating the mass, and the other two are acting as a deacon and a subdeacon.
1: Many such cases.
0: Yes, it's quite beautiful. But in any case, that was actually intended for the new mass as well. But in any case, Jan reaches the point of becoming a subdeacon. Then he takes his first vows with the Jesuits, and he travels to Rome to study philosophy, and he travels on foot. So clearly the Stations of the Cross that he would do every Friday barefoot were a good practice for this. So he goes to Rome, and then sadly in August of 1621, so he's only 22 years old, he takes part in a philosophical debate, pretty energetic, devoting a lot of energy to this, and then he falls ill, quite violently ill, with a fever. And it always helps to have pious men around you. The Jesuit superior general visited him on his sickbed. Cornelius a Lapide visits him on his sickbed, the great scriptural commentator. And the whole school is mourning this young man's illness because he is renowned for his piety at this point. And it's the books make a point of emphasizing, and this is sobering but also encouraging, that though he was so pure and saintly and pious, he endured terrible temptations on his deathbed. Temptations to reject the faith, to reject mm-hmm. God, to fall away. And it was exacerbated by his fever. There was some, physical aspect to this as well. But he undergoes these great trials, which we all will at our death, which is why we need to constantly pray for a holy death. And a friend of mine reminded me yesterday of a rule of life to remember that as you live, so shall you die. Don't count on that deathbed conversion, on being able to make those great acts at the last moment of your life. Practice for it, like Jan Berkman's practiced for going to Rome by doing the Stations every Friday on foot. Make mm-hmm. that practice during your life, and so that you're in the habit of it, so that you are better able, you are better trained to resist those temptations, as even the saints do at the hour of death.
1: Right, but many of our standard prayers in the West here are also designed or written such as to assist us even in that last hour. So if you
0: yes.
1: do a rosary every day, for example, and you've said, 53 times, you've requested, that Mother Mary will come at the hour of your death
0: yes.
1: And assist you in that final time of trial where perhaps you're not quite able to reach out and ask for help in those final moments, or perhaps you're particularly weak, or perhaps your faith is under struggle. One thing I do want to mention with this particular saint, though, is that we remember him in part because he was centered on doing all the small things with great love and faithfulness. So,
0: yes.
1: you kind of have this, I think, and maybe you want to argue with me, but I think that there's a similarity to a very modern saint, to Giorgio Frassati, in that also died very young, but he also lived a pious life in every area, and that's kind of where we remember him. So yes, he's doing the mountain climbing, but yes, he's also serving the poor, mm-hmm. and he's also working with his fellow young Catholics to fight against fascism and communism in the area. So it is the kind of one of the things I like about both of these different saints is that there's a greater relatability in a certain sense of, okay, so they lived the faith in every area of their lives
0: yeah.
1: according to whatever came to them, as opposed to some that just had, I guess you'd say more amazing stories that just seem, far harder to follow.
0: Sure.
1: Whereas this is just more like, no, you embrace humility and obedience and purity and love in the ordinary duties of life and whatever they happen to be.
0: Well, we can compare St. Clair, the last, feast either yesterday
1: exactly.
0: or the day before. St. Clair dramatically gives up everything she has as a young noblewoman. She would have had property. She would have had a rich finery. They make a point of her casting off her wealthy and rich clothing to embrace the sackcloth habit that St. Francis gives her, and
1: yeah.
0: there's a drama to that seems out of our reach, but that's where the lives of other saints can show us, okay, we can still follow that example to a proportionate degree in our own life.
1: Recognizing one's own vocation and one's own family and our own obligations to others,
0: yeah.
1: Because it is not I noticed that when we were talking about it recently in some of our chat responses, I thought were interesting. But I do want to emphasize, you know, if you're a father of eight, no one's telling you to go give up everything that you have,
0: yeah,
1: right?
0: Exactly.
1: You know, it is in proportion with your state in life and with your vocation.
0: Exactly. Because you do have your duty to your children as well. And so, Jan, of course, as a young man, he doesn't have such obligations, and he's able to convince his parents to endorse, you know, and to accept his vocation to the priesthood, and that even inspires his father. Amazing story there after his mother passes away. But again, getting back to his deathbed here, Jan undergoes these temptations, but he is ministered to by good, pious fellow Jesuits here. He dies on this day, clutching his crucifix, his rosary, and his Jesuit rule book. Really beautiful, his devotion to this order he joins, and his understanding that he's accepting this rule of the order. Really beautiful there. And since his death, countless miracles have been attributed to him. He's been a great intercessor. He's in particular a patron of altar boys, as well as a patron of all of the young. So he joins the ranks of such great saints as Aloysius Gonzaga, and now Saint Pier Giorgio Frassati, Saint Carlo Acutis, these young men who are such great examples. We also have some wonderful young female saints, but I love that he is a patron, especially of altar boys, because of his devotion to serving, not just once a week, several times a week, loving serving at Holy Mass. So beautiful example there.
1: Yes. I want to go ahead and remind you that you are listening to Rise Right on the Station of the Cross, Catholic Media Network. Check us out at riseright.org and sign up for that mailing list. You'll get one email a week, and one of those it will be tomorrow. The Station of the Cross is a listener-funded Catholic media apostolate dedicated to proclaiming the fullness of truth with clarity and charity.
0: Yes, indeed. 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I believe we've got David John himself from iCatholic Mobile in the chat today talking about what we aspire to as saints. So welcome, David. 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
1: And coming up on our network, if you're listening live, it'll be at 5 p.m. Eastern. If not, you can check it out on the podcast anytime. There's The Catholic Current. The host, Father Robert McTague, will be interviewing William Matthew Briggs about whether moral certainty can be achieved. So that should be an interesting conversation. You can find out more at thestationofthecross.com/TCC.
0: Yes, indeed. Check that out. You can find out all our show programming. If you visit our website, our webpage, riseright.org, you'll find the links to everything there as well. So do check that out. Now, I'd like to get into a story here, Sarah, that is actually kind of old. I think it broke on Monday. But
1: it's not that old. It's just how the news cycle is so fast.
0: Exactly. And we never got around to it. We had it in our lineup, and we just had other stuff that we wanted to talk about. But this is something good to keep in mind, and I think it keys in with some encouraging statements from some bishops today who've spoken up about, for example, that horrible abortion law in Massachusetts. A lot of clerics have thankfully spoken up quite firmly about that. And this is on a different subject, but it is encouraging nonetheless. And this is from a bishop who I had no idea really existed until he recently made a very, very encouraging pastoral announcement about the traditional Latin Mass in his diocese, especially caring for those leaving the SSPX to attending the SSPX to come to a diocesan Mass, and saying, if I need to, I'll expand access to the Latin Mass, whatever is for the good of my people. Well, he is the bishop of the Diocese of Oslo in Norway. This is Bishop Fredrik Hansen. And now he's made a very encouraging statement because of the way that this word triggers some people. Well, he's announced that the Diocese of Oslo will hold its first diocesan synod before the Jubilee of St. Olaf in 2030. And I can imagine people tensing up. Oh, no, diocesan synod.
1: I tense up at the word synod.
0: I know you do.
1: I have to be honest. I completely tense up. Yeah.
0: I do not have the same reaction. I have. I like having fun with words like that. But he is stressing that a synod is, quote, not a democratic meeting. He says there is no question here of church doctrine, faith, or morals being put to a vote or anything like that. He says that this is simply a process for establishing a common pastoral vision for a diocese whose needs have changed significantly in recent years. And I would wager that's because there's been some growth of the church in Norway, as we've seen some stories alleging. Yeah. So he's saying we should get together and see what is needed pastorally here in the church, but this is not a question of having a democratic process to determine church teaching and morals and such. He says that he's required as a bishop to exclude from the synod that which contradicts the church's teaching or casts doubt on it. Really beautiful, firm language here from the bishop. And it's a wonderful example of how, you know, you can still sort of understand these, you can use a process that, you know, seems modern. You're going to include, you know, lay people in this synod in this sense. And he's saying, no, this is not a matter of getting people onto the same lay people on the same level as me or as my priests or something. It's just,
1: yeah.
0: It's essentially trying to determine what is needed here in the diocese and how we can address it. And to me, that's actually good. That's an example of how priests and bishops should want to try and serve their people with what they need, as opposed to perhaps what some might want improperly. There's a distinction there between what they need and what they might want improperly.
1: Yeah, I mean, I don't have any problem with it, but even while recognizing that I am the person who tenses up when I hear the
0: when
1: word
0: you hear
1: synod,
0: the word synod, exactly.
1: But I also think that that response within me is at this point appropriate in consideration of everything that we've heard associated with the word synod in the past, let's just say 10 years. Mm-hmm. You know, so it is not unmerited. But in this particular case, it actually looks entirely reasonable. He was wanting to come up with this comprehensive and forward-looking plan. He says he must gather information and facts. Like, I don't know anyone who would object to that. It's just that, and he realizes this from his own messaging.
0: Yes.
1: The fact that he's saying that we're not, you know, arguing about the morals of the church. Well, the reason that he's mentioning that is because so many different synods have gone, well, let's go ahead and talk about whether or not women can be deacons.
0: Exactly.
1: Let's go ahead and talk about the church's teaching on same-sex attraction and so on. And contraception. And let's keep bringing the same, you know, topics before us over and over again and keep voting on them. Or at least talking about them as if there's going to be a vote.
0: Exactly.
1: We get a lot of that.
0: The good name of a synod, which is an old and venerable concept, has been slandered by this abuse of it into, we're going to have a synodality, and we're going to have a synod on synodality. We're going to walk together to go somewhere, I guess. The Holy Ghost will take care of it. You know, like, okay, but you need to actually have the guidelines in place. The church has given us the guidelines and the rules. The Holy Spirit has given us that through his church. We have the rules already there. We don't need to contradict them. And that's why, sadly, the bishop has to make a clarification to say, yeah, we're going to have a synod, but it's not a synod like some of these other synods appear to be. So it's unfortunate. It's unfortunate that we have this. We need to make this distinction. But I'm glad to see it nonetheless. And my prayer is that if Bishop Hansen here, if other bishops follow his example in making this clearer, as I believe we covered recently, some of the American bishops were saying, look, this concept of synodality, people get confused. We're a little sick of it ourselves because we have to keep explaining, no, we're not changing this, we're not changing that, but we just want to, you know, get people's input, basically. It's almost like taking a survey of, you know, what do we need? What are the priorities of the diocese?
1: That's what I was thinking.
0: That's the thing.
1: We had one of those surveys, though, here in my diocese. We had this massive survey that asked for our opinion on things that, like, if you have the wrong opinion, then the problem is you.
0: Yes.
1: You know? And so we had lots of these different questions, and you could only choose from, you know, a very short array.
0: Mm-hmm.
1: And it was just very obviously slanted towards what a particular, you know, bishop wanted to hear.
0: Mm-hmm.
1: Like, you know, do you feel like you get enough contemporary music in your mass? It's like, plenty. Yes, plenty.
0: Yes, I feel like I get too much. Sure.
1: Precisely, you know. Questions like that, where it does seem like you have administrators who want to use the survey of lay people to be able to push a very specific narrative. So, but in the very least, I will go ahead and say I am glad that he's saying, in the very least, that the doctrines of the church are not up for a vote, and that people can relax on that particular issue.
0: Absolutely.
1: That's something.
0: You don't have to worry about this. This is just about establishing what the diocese needs pastorally without, you know, contradicting what the church actually teaches. It is good to have clarity. Always wonderful. We try and provide that here in the Station of the Cross, clarity and charity. Keep listening. We'll be back after this break with more news and commentary coming up. Lots to get to today. Very, very long lineup. So some interesting stories, some difficult ones as well. We'll ask for prayers for those, but lots more coming up after this break. Check us out again at riseright.org. We'll be right back.
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1: 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You're listening on this station, The Cross Catholic Media Network. And I am Sarah Kane, joined by my co-host, Jacob Martin-Graft. Here are today's headlines. Just the News reports, DOJ busts massive sham marriage scheme tied to China. The Justice Department announced charges yesterday against a group of 11 people who were allegedly tied to a decade-long marriage fraud network. The two-count indictment charged the individuals with conspiring to orchestrate more than 1,000 fake marriages to fraudulently obtain immigration status for foreign nationals, primarily Chinese citizens.
0: The Post-Millennial reports, Colorado school district teaches vulgar sex ed lessons to five-year-olds. God have mercy on their souls. A Colorado school district has been put on notice over its inappropriate sex education program, which includes teaching kindergartners explicit anatomical terms and asking how they prefer to be touched. Horrible stuff. The Alliance Defending Freedom sent a letter to the Roaring Fork Schools Board of Education urging that the program be terminated. Please pray that it is terminated.
1: And Zeal reports, former Southern Poverty Law Center intelligence director arrested on fraud charges. The SPLC intelligence director, Heidi Byvik, was arrested yesterday in California on federal fraud and money laundering charges. The U.S. came after a federal grand jury in Montgomery, Alabama, returned a second superseding indictment that charged Byvik with conspiracy to commit wire fraud, conspiracy to submit false statements to a federally insured bank, and conspiracy to conceal money laundering.
0: The National Pulse reports, Trump's birth tourism task force has revoked 600 visas in 1 month. The task force targeted visa holders involved in networks exploiting U.S. citizenship laws by orchestrating schemes for foreign nationals to give birth in America, which conferred automatic, quote, birthright citizenship on their children.
1: And Zeal reports, Massachusetts' proposal creating permanent Muslim commission under fire for preferential treatment. SB 2134 and its House companion HB 3351, titled An Act Promoting the Civil Rights and Inclusion of American Muslims in the Commonwealth, would create an 11-member commission on the status of people who practice Islam. Opponents say it would grant privileges on the basis of religion.
0: And the Post-Millennial reports, another horrible story here. 7-year-old Ohio boy tortured to death by his mother and her trans lovers. The cause of death in the killing of William Evans Ellis, who was a mentally handicapped 7-year-old, allegedly murdered by his mother and two trans-identifying males, has now been confirmed by the Hamilton County Coroner's Office. The 7-year-old from Oakley, Ohio, was discovered dead last week, bound with duct tape inside a closet. The three defendants, as well as a fourth trans-identified male who is the father of the child, Thomas John Ellis, reportedly had plans to transition the child and had groomed the boy into trans ideology, despite him being only 7 years old and, as mentioned, mentally handicapped. Please pray for that poor boy, and God have mercy on those allegedly responsible.
1: Yes, and please do pray for justice as well. Such an evil case. The Pillar reports, Armenian bishop faces criminal trial. The head of the Armenian Apostolic Church faced a courtroom last week, facing obstruction of justice charges alongside five other Armenian bishops as the latest in a long-running and complex dispute between Armenian apostolic prelates and Armenia's prime minister.
0: The New York Post reports, sadly, another terrible story here. Three dead, including a child, in a suspected murder-suicide at a Minnesota daycare. A deranged Minnesota father murdered his wife and young daughter before taking his own life at an at-home daycare they ran in Hopkins, Minnesota. The tragedy may have played out in front of a room full of children at that daycare, according to police. Again, please pray. So many terrible stories in the news this morning, unfortunately.
1: Yes, and Zeal reports, Boston Archbishop condemns Massachusetts abortion expansion bill. Good to have good bishops here. Boston Archbishop Richard Henning described the law's enactment as a profound violation of the sanctity of human life. He said, quote, the passage and signing of a bill radically expanding abortion in the Commonwealth of Massachusetts is a grave offense against the sanctity and dignity of every person.
0: Let's pray he also takes action against the allegedly Catholic governor who signed that into law. Mm-hmm. Zeal reports, California Catholic High School replaces pride flags after diocese asks for their removal. The school did remove the flags as ordered, but then developed a rainbow-colored inclusive O following a year-long process over how to represent students who identify as LGBTQ+. Following the letter, but not the spirit of that directive, clearly.
1: Clearly. And Catholic Culture reports, Pope Leo attributes Polish victory over Soviets to Mary's intercession. Quote, August is a month full of important anniversaries for you, Pope Leo said to Polish-speaking pilgrims at his general audience yesterday. He went on to say, through Mary's intercession on August 15th, 1920, victory was achieved in the Battle of Warsaw, which changed the course of the history of Poland and Europe.
0: It's nice to hear the Pope praising a victory in battle. And it wasn't even part of World War II. It was a battle against the communists in Soviet Russia in 1920. And yes, it's an amazing story.
1: Some people say that Pope Leo is a communist. It's surprising just how many of these different communists he condemns and
0: yes,
1: how many victories.
0: Yes.
1: You know, it's like he's the worst communist ever. He's
0: right?
1: always
0: he's
1: you know, highlighting these martyrs in the Spanish Civil War and everything. It's just
0: he's not doing very well for the cause in that case. And this, the story, we won't be broadcasting on August 15th. That's an amazing story, the Battle of Warsaw and the astonishing Polish victory there that prevented the Soviets from sweeping across Europe from the east. Really amazing story. And Our Lady's Intercession was directly credited with that victory. There's an amazing painting of her overlooking the battle as the Poles charge forward. Really beautiful. There was an amazing Polish priest there who was calling the troops forward, armed only with a crucifix and a rosary. He was shot and killed in the course of the battle, but amazing imagery there. So wonderful to see Pope Leo bring that up as one of the great anniversaries in August for those Polish pilgrims. But in any case, Sarah, let's get into this story. There's, again, some really heavy ones in the news today. This one is a little more uplifting, a little more encouraging, that the former, and there's some real humor to it, that the former SPLC intelligence director, Heidi Byrick, was arrested on federal fraud and money laundering charges. And I saw a funny comparison the other day about how the Southern Poverty Law Center was actually a Northern Fraud Crime Center or something like that. And it's on full effect here. We covered the SPLC craziness a couple times for sure, but it's great to actually see action being taken on this.
1: Exactly.
0: With charges being filed. Let's pray for more of this, absolutely, from the Department of Justice.
1: And one thing that's darkly funny is that this woman allegedly had a romantic relationship with one of these, you know, so-called white supremacists to the degree that she was living with him, right? And then also giving him payments as an informant on the other white supremacists in the group. This is what we're being told.
0: Yeah.
1: You probably heard the thing about how you've seen it on some like shady websites on the internet. It's like, never join one of these white supremacist groups because they're all feds, you know? there are other reasons not to join those groups. But in any case, exactly, that's one of the funnier ones.
0: Yes.
1: And then you see stories like this, and it's like, oh, wow, they were actually right.
0: They were either feds or they were being funded and endorsed by the federal government. Because that's the thing with the SPLC. The SPLC was used as a source by all these government agencies to say, oh, yeah, you know where the issues are. And meanwhile, they're actually creating half of the issues to begin with. They're justifying your own existence. It's really quite an amazing expose how the mighty have fallen, because the SPLC used to be a pretty crazy thing to have coming after you. There have been Catholic groups, especially traditionally minded, but really just basic Orthodox Catholic groups who've been labeled as hate centers by the SPLC. They had
1: it's
0: this
1: been a
0: whole
1: life
0: map.
1: Goal of mine to get on their list.
0: I know. You mentioned that last time. Well, there's no chance now because the DOJ apparently is cracking down on it and actually pursuing charges. And that this could be hopefully the start of something with indicting their former intelligence director. God willing, they're also performing.
1: Tread on my dreams.
0: Yeah. God willing, they're also pursuing other elements of the SPLC. And the thing is, it's not just the SPLC, though. There are, this has been going on, maybe not the exact same kind of fraud, the exact same kind of issue, but, and part of this is that they're pursuing this based on simple matters of, okay, they committed fraud. You know, they took money in false, all the sort of thing. They're actually pursuing it based on these objective legal standards here. I'll be honest, I'd love to see something a little bit more ideologically forward as far as pursuing, you know, trying to crack down on this for the ideology it's spreading, same way that I'd want to see people crack down on the Democratic Socialists of America. It would be tough. That's the thing, because you know, we're a country that prioritizes this you know, understanding of the legal process, you know, for anyone who's doing this. And the problem is that a lot of these ideologies don't care about the legal process. People who are of a conservative bent want to uphold law and order, and we have the laws of the land, we have the Constitution, and so forth, and we don't want to see, you know, there's been a common criticism of, for example, President Lincoln for suspending habeas corpus, for going after journalists, you know, during the Civil War. And I love the observation someone made that, man, if you had a president now who was suspending habeas corpus to go after journalists, fake news journalists, he'd be praised nowadays. And I'd be saying, yeah, I would love that.
1: Plenty of people think that Abraham Lincoln was the best president. What do you mean?
0: Yeah, exactly. Yeah. So there's a, maybe that's a reason why he went after fake news journalists, you know, right?
1: You went after all kinds of different journalists.
0: Yes,
1: But I will also say, you know, in this particular case, one point I don't want to miss is the indictment says that the SPLC secretly funneled $4 million in donated funds to these violent extremist groups.
0: Yeah.
1: Which, imagine donating to the SPLC because you, I don't know, want to fight against racism, want to fight against hate groups, however you want to put that.
0: Exactly, yeah.
1: And then you find out that the money is actually going to the opposite. It's almost like if you were, just so we can empathize, if you were donating to a pro-life group and they were secretly giving the money to Planned Parenthood.
0: Yeah.
1: Like, that's the degree of fraud that they're talking about. Mm-hmm. And then not only did that actually happen, but also prosecutors are saying that the organization used accounts linked to fictitious entities to conceal the source and ownership and control of this money.
0: Yep.
1: So it wasn't just like, oh, we're giving money to some informants, we think we're doing the good, you know, a good thing, but actually maybe we're getting lost in this.
0: Yeah.
1: But actually they're conspiring to create, according to these indictments, fictitious entities so to conceal what's actually happening.
0: Yes, I mean, it wasn't just a small print thing that could be easily overlooked where, okay, yeah, this is technically legal, and maybe if you drag the court case out, you could say, okay, this was kind of deceptive. There's really clear ignorance of, not ignorance, but willful ignoring of the law and breaking the law to do this and deceiving people. deceiving people.
1: Oh, yeah, definitely.
0: Now, again, Sarah and I are not too sympathetic with the people who are donating to something like the SPLC, but there's definitely a humor to the fact that they were literally donating to the things they were trying to prevent.
1: One thing that people don't often realize is just how influential the SPLC has been in terms of its ability to destroy the lives of a lot of ordinary people.
0: Yeah, because it's not just that they're ranting on social media about, oh, this person, this Catholic group is a hate group, that this Catholic publication is a hate publication. It's not just this isolated voice out there on social media that happened to have some support and some funding behind it. They had influence. They had deep influence in the government, of all things.
1: In the government and also even in our banking system, which I think is one of the more interesting areas. So lots of people, including a couple of major candidates, like Republican candidates, lost access to their banks because they were listed by the SPLC as hate figures. Mm-hmm. And so what that's like on a human level, I mean, think about this. Where you are right now, like, how much cash do you have on hand? Probably not that much, because most of us use debit cards and credit cards for just everything, and we presume that's going to be fine. So I remember one of these particular figures was actually traveling. She was, you know, several states away. Suddenly her cards don't work, you know, and so she's actually kind of stranded if it weren't for the fact she could, you know, she made a call to a friend. But that's what happened as a result of the SPLC. And then you have, I'm reminded, do you remember the Amazon Smile campaign? So you could like purchase through Amazon and money would go to certain charities, mm-hmm. right? That was one of their things. And they listed, the SPLC, that is, listed several like pro-life, pro-family organizations as being on the hate list. And because of that, Amazon Smile said, well, we don't want to support hate organizations. And so these pro-life, pro-family organizations were banned from using or from receiving donations through Amazon Smile, which previously had actually been quite lucrative and helpful.
0: Yeah.
1: Because of the SPLC labeling them as hate figures because they support a natural view of marriage.
0: Yep. this isn't just an issue of the SPLC taking on, for example, who's that group that's always brought forward the ones in prison, the Aryan Brotherhood or whoever it is, and the prison gang. That by the way, that when there's inter-prison violence on account of gangs like that, that gets counted as right-wing terrorism in statistics. As if that's somehow equal to the many stories we've covered here of left-wing ideology, terrorists killing Charlie Kirk, for example, and bombing...
1: Shooting President Trump. Yeah,
0: yes, exactly. Bombing ICE facilities and so on and so forth. Those are counted as equal with when there's just gang violence in a prison.
1: That's ridiculous.
0: Because it's the Aryan Brotherhood committing it or being involved in it. So suddenly that's right-wing terrorism to boost up the stats. that's the way that they make hay out of... the rise in right-wing terrorism and so forth. There's almost none, especially in comparison to left-wing terrorism. But that's the kind of thing that the SPLC takes and runs with to say that, this pro-life organization over here, they're just as bad as some prison gang called the Aryan Brotherhood. That's the extent to which they reach. So it's great to see them being pursued here. Let's pray that justice continues to be done. And it's great if we can use the laws as written to actually restore order here. That is a good thing. It's an amazing concept, but that's what, thankfully, there's been at least a lot of solid efforts to do under the current administration. Not always, succeeding, because there's a lot of, they're up against it as far as these activist judges go. We'll see how this case shakes out as far as that is. We'll keep an eye on it.
1: Yeah, be glad to keep covering it,
0: exactly. But hopefully it's the first of many in terms of breaking apart these groups that have really infiltrated our institutions.
1: Maybe the ADL is next.
0: Yeah, they're not just out there in a vacuum. Again, not they're just out there on social media or something. They are integral to what the institutions have become. That Smithsonian story we covered fairly recently, the total infiltration of our libraries by these activists who want to have drag queen story hours for kids.
1: The DSA
0: and so
1: targeting
0: so
1: the schools.
0: This is all linked, even if it's not explicitly linked, it's all ideologically linked. So it's a long, slow process to try and restore order, but it's great to see the good news here.
1: Yes, and we have lots to get to today, yes. And we're running out of time, so I want to go ahead and remind you that you are listening to Rise Right on the Station of the Cross Catholic Media Network. Do check us out at riseright.org. 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
0: 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Canon Stephen Sharp of the Institute of Christ the King Sovereign Priest will join host Rudy Carlos. He'll answer your questions about the Catholic faith live. You can call right in with your question and ask Canon Sharp your question about the Catholic faith. For more information, visit thestationofthecross.com/askapriest. Great resource there. Do check it out. Now, Sarah, there's a story here that I think I'd like to get into the details of. It's this California Catholic high school. Because yes. This is a case of a diocese doing what it's supposed to, a bishop doing what he's supposed to, which we love to cover here because goodness knows there's plenty of examples of the opposite. So it's wonderful to have this reminder that, hey, this is we're still the Catholic Church. There are still bishops out here who are standing up for the faith. And this is a bishop we've mentioned before. It's Bishop Barber, who co-wrote that awesome letter with Archbishop Salvatore Cordiglione. That was talking. That was condemning the California efforts to crack down on abortion pill reversal, saying basically these people seem to just love killing. It was a really fiery letter. It was great. Well, Bishop Barber he received a report from a community member that there was a Progress Pride flag on the campus of Bishop O'Dowd High School in Oakland, and Archbishop Michael Barber. Received this report, and he sent the diocese sent a directive to the school saying, you have to remove these flags. This is against Catholic teaching. And there was a joint pastoral letter from Barber and Cordiglione in 2023 that addressed gender ideology and rejected it, saying it's contrary to Catholic understanding of the human person. So these two bishops have been working, the archbishops, I should say, have been working together for a while now in upholding church teaching. Well, the school kept the flags up until shortly before summer break, finally removed them, and then they spent a year developing the flags and putting them up on campus, and then they took a long time to finally take them down, and then they said, okay, well, let's spend another year developing this symbol, and it's O'Dowd High School, so it's an O. For their name, this bishop. I don't know anything about Bishop O'Dowd, but I would imagine he's, God willing, he's in heaven and not rolling in his grave, but in heaven weeping about the school named after him doing this, that they take this O and then have this rainbow tie-dye splotchy design. It's pretty ugly. It's this rainbow watercolor splotch design on it with all of these words in the background. I don't know if Sarah can bring it up, but on the screen, but it says like seen, known, loved, you know, all this sort of, it's gay. It's pretty gay. There we go. Sarah's got it on the screen here. So you can see just how gay it is in both the sense of being, you know, LGBTQ and being lame. But in any case, the school designed this and put it forward, and it's clear that despite following the orders from the diocese, well, you know, I guess we have to follow that order. Well, we're just going to come up with a different way to flout church teaching on this and promote this ideology as opposed to actually trying to accompany kids who would sadly be struggling with this issue.
1: Well, that's my thing. So the school responded that they, you know, spent all this different time trying to find out, you know, just the right way to affirm and include the LGBTQ plus community. That's how they put it, not me. And the thing is that this is a Catholic high school. So kids who are struggling with same-sex attraction or kids who are struggling with gender dysphoria or gender dysmorphia, they're already included in our faith because, I mean, they're human beings who are Catholic who are bearing a cross of their own, right? I mean, ultimately, the issue is, are we including or are we affirming? And there's a huge difference there. I mean, Courage International, for example, is a group that includes Catholics who struggle with same-sex attraction. It doesn't affirm their attraction or tell them that they ought to identify solely by or principally by the attractions that they struggle with, right? And that's the sort of distinction, is that that within the LGBT movement, there is this sense that if you have these attractions, you not only have them or struggle with them or whatever, but it is sort of who you are. It is like a principal piece of your personality going forward. Whereas in a Catholic worldview, you would simply say this person is struggling with this particular cross, and we ought to accompany them in their struggles and help them to try to overcome it, you know, however we can do that. And that's a very different perspective. But this school seems to have misunderstood entirely what it means to engage in compassion and understanding as it relates to this. And instead, this is what bothers me, is they're basically saying to these young Catholics who may be struggling with these things that this is all that they are, and that because this is how they're defined, therefore we have to have, you know, the special flag that has the tie-dye, you know, because this is, otherwise you're excluded. It's like, no, you're not. You're included because you're, you know, a young Catholic man or woman.
0: Yeah.
1: You were already included beforehand. We didn't need to include your sin.
0: Yes.
1: Nobody else's sins are on there. Everybody struggles with them, you know, and yet the people are incorporated and included by default because we respect who they are. Mm-hmm. But that doesn't mean that we want to emphasize that their pains, their sins, and then their struggles like that.
0: Absolutely. We should, Sarah, you and I should create an anger flag that we can promote. Maybe we can get the whoever succeeds the SPLC.
1: Trying to get on the SPLC's
0: list. Whoever succeeds the SPLC, maybe they'll actually fund us to create an anger flag to support, to endorse our identity as people who get really angry about stupidity and evil and such. That'd be great. But this is, I do want to cite this letter here from Archbishop Barber and Archbishop Corleone. Just a reminder that Archbishop Corleone is now a member of the Vatican's highest appeals court, cool. Basically too. So it's not just stories like which I always laugh at, Cardinal Marx still being in charge of economic issues at the Vatican. He was confirmed in that role. He's been there for over 10 years now. He's been confirmed in that, which is a little disappointing.
1: Horrifying,
0: I should say. Yeah. Although it is funny that a Marx is in charge of economics. But then you've got Corleone on the Vatican's highest court, and he has a solid understanding here of church teaching, because this letter, this is on the, you can still go find it on the San Francisco Archdiocese website about gender ideology. It says that it is opposed to reason, to science, and to a Christian view of the human person, which is great, because that's all true. And it's emphasizing that this isn't just a matter of sort of, well, as Catholics, we believe this, that it's all right. Linked, that the Catholic faith is linked to reason and to science. This is truth. This is objective truth about the evils of gender ideology. And they called Catholics to, and you're going to say, oh, well, I hate this word, accompany, just like I hate the word synodality. They called Catholics to accompany people experiencing gender dysphoria to protect them from unjust discrimination while remaining faithful to the truth about the human person. And that's true. You can express compassion, you can express charity, you can express love and understanding and sympathy and empathy without rejecting the truth and without being unclear about what the truth is.
1: Same-sex attraction is a really heavy cross.
0: It means
1: you will most likely not be able to have a family someday. Like, we should really recognize how big that is and engage in true compassion.
0: Yes.
1: Without telling them to identify by their sin.
0: True love for our brothers and sisters. One more live show with Sarah coming up tomorrow. Stay tuned for that on Rise Right. God bless you.
6: It's a scientific fact that every human life begins at fertilization. Justice demands that every human being be recognized as a person. And because the 14th Amendment guarantees every person the equal protection of the laws, the National Men's March proclaims the truth that abortion is unconstitutional. On Sunday, November 1st, men from across New England and beyond will gather in Boston for the National Men's March to abolish abortion and rally for personhood. The day begins with the Knights of Columbus Mass for Life at the Cathedral of Holy Cross. Following Mass, the men will receive Archbishop Richard Henning's blessing before gathering outside Planned Parenthood for prayer and then marching peacefully through the streets of Boston. The day concludes with the Rally for Personhood at Boston Common, where women, children, families, and all people of goodwill are invited to join us. Learn more and register today at themensmarch.com, because every preborn child is a person deserving the equal protection of the laws.
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9: In the name of the Father, and of the Son, and of the Holy Spirit. Amen. Let us pray. Almighty, eternal God, you who in the abundance of your love always grant more than your humble petitioners deserve, and even more than they desire, pour forth your mercy upon us that you may forgive whatever our conscience dreads, and give in addition what our prayer does not venture to ask. Through Jesus Christ, thy Son, our Lord, who liveth and reigneth with thee in the unity of the Holy Spirit, God, world without end. Amen. In the name of the Father, and of the Son, and of the Holy Spirit. Amen.
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16: Family, a prayer that we pray together is a powerful prayer. So please pray together with me our EWTN family prayer. Today we pray for fathers. Heavenly Father, we adore you. All fatherhood has its source in you. Strengthen fatherhood in our land. Give men hearts of courage to defend and to protect what is good. Help them in their sacrifices to provide for their families and console them with good friends. Bless our fathers, reward them for their sacrificial love, and grant eternal rest to those who have died. But men and women who never knew the support of a loving father come to know that of Saint Joseph.

0: Behold the Lamb of God, who takes away the sins of the world. Take this, all of you, and eat of it, for this is my body, which will be given up for you. 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

In the name of the Father, and of the Son, and of the Holy Spirit. The grace of our Lord Jesus Christ and the love of God and the communion of the Holy Spirit be with you all. Brothers and sisters, let us acknowledge our sins and so prepare ourselves to celebrate the sacred mysteries. I confess to Almighty God and to you, my brothers and sisters, that I have greatly sinned in my thoughts and in my words, in what I have done and in what I have failed to do. Through my most grievous fault. Therefore, I ask Blessed Mary, ever Virgin, all the angels and saints, and you, my brothers and sisters, to pray for me to the Lord our God. May Almighty God have mercy on us, forgive us our sins, and bring us to everlasting life.

0: Let us pray. Almighty, ever-living God, whom taught by the Holy Spirit we dare to call our Father, bring, we pray, to perfection in our hearts the spirit of adoption as your sons and daughters, that we may merit to enter into the inheritance which you have promised. Through our Lord Jesus Christ, your Son, who lives and reigns with you in the unity of the Holy Spirit, God forever and ever.
1: A reading from the book of the prophet Ezekiel. The word of the Lord came to me, Son of man, you live in the midst of a rebellious house. They have eyes to see but do not see, and ears to hear but do not hear, for they are a rebellious house. Now, son of man, during the day

0: that you may not see the land, for I have made you a sign for the house of Israel. I did as I was told. During the day I brought out my baggage, as though it were that of an exile. And at evening I dug a hole through the wall with my hand, and while they looked on, set out in the darkness, shouldering my burden. Then in the morning the word of the Lord came to me, Son of man, did not the house of Israel, that rebellious house, ask you what you were doing? Tell them, thus says the Lord God, this oracle concerns Jerusalem and the whole house of Israel within it. I am a sign for you. As I have done, so shall it be done to them. As captives, they shall go into exile. The prince who is among them shall shoulder his burden and set out in darkness, going through a hole he has dug out in the wall, and covering his face, lest he be seen by anyone. Ebum Domini. Do not forget the works of the Lord. They tempted and rebelled against God the Most High, and kept not his decrees. They turned back and were faithless like their fathers. They recoiled like a treacherous bow.
1: Do not forget the works of the Lord.
0: They angered him with their high places, and with their idols roused his jealousy. God heard and was enraged, and utterly reject Israel.
1: Do not forget.
0: And he surrendered his strength into captivity, his glory in the hands of the foe. He abandoned his people to the sword and was enraged against his inheritance.
1: Do not forget.

Peter approached Jesus and asked him, Lord, if my brother sins against me, how often must I forgive him? As many as seven times? Jesus answered and said, I say to you, not seven times, but 77 times. That is why the kingdom of heaven may be likened to a king who decided to settle accounts with his servants. When he began with accounting, the debtor was brought before him who owed him a huge amount. Since he had no way of paying it back, his master ordered him to be sold, along with his wife, his children, and all his property, in payment of the debt. At that, the servant fell down, did him homage, and said, Be patient with me, and I will pay you back in full. Moved with compassion, the master of that servant let him go and forgave him the loan. When that servant had left, he found one of his fellow servants who owed him a much smaller amount. He seized him and started to

choke him, demanding, "Pay back what you owe." Falling to his knees, his fellow servant begged him, "Be patient with me, and I will pay you back." But he refused. Instead, he had the fellow servant put in prison until he paid back the debt. Now, when his fellow servants saw what had happened, they were deeply disturbed and went to their master and reported the whole affair. His master summoned him and said to him, "You wicked servant, I forgave you your entire debt because you begged me to. Should you not have had pity on your fellow servant as I had pity on you?" Then in anger, his master handed him over to the torturers until he should pay back the whole debt. So will my heavenly Father do to you, unless each of you forgives his brother from his heart. When Jesus finished these words, he left Galilee and went to the district of Judea across the Jordan.

God has forgiven us far more than we deserve. Far more than we are even capable of. Far more than a measurable sum. The Christian, by grace through faith, is to mirror the life of Jesus Christ. It's a legitimate question for each of us to ask, does my life to some degree mirror the life of Jesus? Am I a reflection of the Lord Jesus in the world, in my family? If someone that didn't know me observed me and the way that I live my life and the manner of my life, my actions, my words, would they recognize the face of Jesus? Would they know that I'm a Christian? We are not perfect, far from it. We are not Christ himself, who is the eternal Son of the Father, the Lamb of God, who takes away the sins of the world. And our Lord taught us through words and concrete actions. And these words and actions are so intrinsic to the Christian life that if you would take away or minimize them, then the Christian faith would be unrecognizable. For the Christian, forgiveness has to be at the very top of our life. And for me, in my life, forgiveness started in the family. It starts with mom and dad, living with one another, loving one another, making mistakes with one another, and forgiving one another. And that's the greatest lesson that a parent can pass on to a child, is this lesson, not just that you should forgive and ought to forgive, but how to do it, that it doesn't always look perfect and it gets messy sometimes. Simply put, there is no Christianity without forgiveness. We learn forgiveness practically and even how messy it can be from the Lord Jesus himself. Our Lord never said that forgiveness was easy. It hurts. Look at the cross. Forgiveness is painful. Father, forgive them, for they know not what they do, are some of the last words from the cross. The Lord himself provides us with the most concrete example of forgiveness, and we can't outdo him. Looking at the cross, we can't outdo that. But in our lives as Christians, we have to mirror that and attempt to live that type of life, the crucified life. He gives us the example to follow in his footsteps. And those footsteps were not pretty footprints in the sand. As the poem goes, footprints in the sand, it's a beautiful poem. But the footprints to Calvary were not pretty. They were bloody, the road to Calvary. In God's providence, it was Peter, the rock, who had asked the Lord Jesus how often we must forgive. The gospel says, Peter approached Jesus and asked him, Lord, if my brother sins against me, how often must I forgive? As many as seven times? Jesus answered, I say to you, not seven times, but 77 times. It might make you ponder why Peter himself asked the Lord this question. Maybe he had problems with forgiveness in his life. Was he getting annoyed with the other apostles? Mother Angelica talked about this often in her live shows. What about Peter? What was he like? Who knows?
Peter follows with the question with a suggestion, 70 times? Maybe he was wondering how long he would have to do this. I can't do this anymore. 70 times? I can't do it anymore, Lord. 7 was the number of perfection, of completion. God finished the work of creation in 7 days. 70 times 7. Our Lord took Peter's suggestion and made it perfect. The Lord Jesus was essentially saying to Peter, stop counting. Stop counting. Stop putting limits on extending forgiveness. Our Lord was saying that there is no end. No end, no limit to the flow of forgiveness that we must offer. Jesus then offers a parable on the unforgiving servant. The servant owed a vast amount of debt to his master. He was not capable of paying the debt back on his own. The master forgave the debt out of compassion. And shortly after, the forgiven servant came across a fellow servant who owed him a much smaller amount. He seized him and began to choke him, demanding, pay back what you owe. The forgiven servant, the one that was forgiven the great debt, forgot how he had been treated. Don't we forget often how much we've been forgiven? The unforgiven servant saw no connection between being forgiven and offering forgiveness. Pope Francis, commenting on this passage, says, in the parable, we find two different attitudes, that of God, represented by the king, who forgives so much because God always forgives, and that of man. God always forgives. Father Angelus used to say, God always forgives. Man sometimes forgives. Nature never forgives. We go against nature. Nature will war against us. God always forgives. We sometimes forgive. Pope St. John Paul II said that forgiveness is above all a personal choice, a decision of the heart to go against the natural instinct to pay back evil with evil, to retaliate. Again, the parable points to the reality that God has forgiven us far more than we deserve, far more. Far more than we are capable of, and far more than a measurable sum. And the biggest sin of the unforgiving servant is that he forgot how much the Lord had forgiven him. He forgot the debt that the Lord had paid. The Lord has paid the debt in full on the cross. He has signed it with his precious blood. And your autobiography is written in his blood. You might say that his flesh is the parchment and his blood is the ink in which he wrote out the story of your life, the sins that he has forgiven you. But he asked you also to sign the check with him. He signs it, pays it in full, but he wants you to consent. He wants you to sign the check right next to it. I consent. I want to live this life. I want to live the life of forgiveness, the crucified life. The peace that we all desire is not cheap. Mercy is not cheap.
Real mercy and reconciliation flow from the heart of God. The peace that Christ desires to bestow never comes by itself. It always comes in a package. Pardon and peace. Pardoning first. Receiving pardon. Extending pardon. That's when true peace comes. But first of all, once we have opened ourselves up to receive, you might think of your heart as a landing pad, like a helicopter landing pad. How big is my landing pad? How big is my capacity to receive? Is it small? Or is it big? We should strive to be saints. Mother Angelica would often say, we're all called to be great saints. Don't miss the opportunity. A saint is somebody who recognizes their need for God, their need for forgiveness, that I can't pay the debt myself. And don't expect peace until you yourself have come to experience the loving kindness and mercy of God, and that you are willing to extend that gift of forgiveness to all those who have hurt you, all those who have offended you, even people who have committed grave crimes, grave injustices against you. Just simply the willingness to forgive doesn't mean that you're going to go out with the person for a cup of coffee and develop a friendship with them. But just the willingness to pray for the other person, at least. That's where it begins. The willingness to extend mercy, to pray for the other person that has offended, grave injustice even. Pardon and peace. We hear these amazing, beautiful words in the sacrament of penance and reconciliation. Every time we go to confession, we hear those words within the prayer of absolution, right before the words of absolution. God, the Father of mercies, through the death and resurrection of his Son, has reconciled the world to himself and poured out the Holy Spirit for the forgiveness of sins. Through the ministry of the church, may God grant you pardon and peace. It's right before the prayer of absolution. God gives the gift of pardon and peace. So come to confession soon and receive these words. Maybe there is someone here in the viewing audience, listening audience, who has not gone to the sacrament of confession and reconciliation in some time. 10 years, even up to 50 years, 80 years even. It's never too late. It's never too late to receive what God has paid for you, paid in full. Come back and receive those words and experience the peace that only God can give.

0: As Christians called to share the life of God and praying in the name of Jesus, the high priest of our faith, we place our needs before our Heavenly Father.
1: That the Holy Father and all priests will be filled with the gifts of wisdom and courage, we pray to the Lord. That married couples in their daily lives may bear witness to the love of Christ for his church, we pray to the Lord. That all Catholics who are not practicing their faith may be filled with the longing for Christ's love in the sacraments, we pray to the Lord. For the Franciscan missionaries of the Eternal Word, that the love of the Holy Spirit may always reign in their hearts and bear abundant fruit for the kingdom of God, we pray to the Lord. That the Lord will raise up our brothers and sisters who have gone to their rest, we pray to the Lord.
0: We pray for all those people throughout our lives that have wounded us and hurt us in any way, even grave injustices. We pray for them, for their own personal salvation and healing. We pray to the Lord. For the people of Colombia that experienced the earthquake earlier this week, we pray for all those who lost their lives and for all those who are wounded in any way. We pray to the Lord. Lord, you reveal your mighty power, most of all by your forgiveness and compassion. Fill us constantly with your grace as we hasten to share the joys you have promised us in heaven. We make our prayer through Christ our Lord.
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0: Pray, brothers and sisters, that my sacrifice and yours may be acceptable to God, the Almighty Father. Be pleased, O Lord, to accept the offerings of your church. For in your mercy you have given them to be offered, and by your power you transform them into the mystery of our salvation. Through Christ our Lord. Amen. The Lord be with you.
1: And with your spirit.
0: Lift up your hearts.
1: Lift up the Lord.
0: Let us give thanks to the Lord our God.
1: It is
0: truly right and just, our duty and our salvation, always and everywhere, to give you thanks, Lord, Holy Father, Almighty and Eternal God. For although you have no need of our praise, yet our thanksgiving is itself your gift. Since our praises add nothing to your greatness, but profit us for salvation through Christ our Lord. And so in company with the choirs of angels, we praise you, and with joy we proclaim. Thank you.

To you, therefore, most merciful Father, we make humble prayer and petition through Jesus Christ, your Son, our Lord, that you accept and bless these gifts, these offerings, these holy and unblemished sacrifices, which we offer you firstly for your holy Catholic Church. Be pleased to grant her peace, to guard, unite, and govern her throughout the whole world. Together with your servant, Leo, our Pope, and Stephen, our Bishop, and all those who, holding to the truth, hand on the Catholic and Apostolic faith. Remember, Lord, your servants, and all gathered here, whose faith and devotion are known to you. For them we offer you the sacrifice of praise, or they offer it for themselves and all who are dear to them, for the redemption of their souls and hope of health and well-being, and paying their homage to you, the eternal God, living and true. In communion with those whose memory we venerate, especially the glorious ever-Virgin Mary, Mother of our God and Lord Jesus Christ, and blessed Joseph, her spouse, your blessed apostles and martyrs, Peter and Paul, Andrew, James, John, Thomas, James, Philip, Bartholomew, Matthew, Simon, and Jude, Linus, Cletus, Clement, Sixtus, Cornelius, Cyprian, Lawrence, Chrysogonus, John and Paul, Cosmas and Damian, and all your saints. We ask that through their merits and prayers in all things, we may be defended by your protecting help through Christ our Lord. Amen. Therefore, Lord, we pray, graciously accept this oblation of our service, that of your whole family. Order our days in your peace, and command that we be delivered from eternal damnation and counted among the flock of those you have chosen, through Christ our Lord. Amen. Be pleased, O God, we pray, to bless, acknowledge, and approve this offering in every respect. Make it spiritual and acceptable, so that it may become for us the body and blood of your most beloved Son, our Lord Jesus Christ. On the day before he was to suffer, he took bread in his holy and venerable hands, and with eyes raised to heaven, to you, O God, his almighty Father, giving you thanks, he said the blessing, broke the bread, and gave it to his disciples, saying, take this, all of you, and eat of it, for this is my body, which will be given up for you.

In a similar way, when supper was ended, he took this precious chalice in his holy and venerable hands, and once more giving you thanks, he said the blessing and gave the chalice to his disciples, saying, "Take this, all of you, and drink from it, for this is the chalice of my blood, the blood of the new and eternal covenant, which will be poured out for you and for many for the forgiveness of sins. Do this in memory of me."

Therefore, O Lord, as we celebrate the memorial of the Blessed Passion, the resurrection from the dead, and the glorious ascension into heaven of Christ, your Son, our Lord, we, your servants and your holy people, offer to your glorious majesty, from the gifts that you have given us, this pure victim, this holy victim, this spotless victim, the holy bread of eternal life, and the chalice of everlasting salvation. Be pleased to look upon these offerings with a serene and kindly countenance, and to accept them as once you were pleased to accept the gifts of your servant, Abel the just, the sacrifice of Abraham, our father in faith, and the offering of your high priest, Melchizedek, a holy sacrifice, a spotless victim. In humble prayer, we ask you, Almighty God, command that these gifts be borne by the hands of your holy angel to your altar on high, in the sight of your divine majesty, so that all of us who do this participation at the altar receive the most holy body and blood of your Son, may be filled with every grace and heavenly blessing. Through Christ our Lord. Amen. Remember also, Lord, your servants who have gone before us with the sign of faith and rest in the sleep of peace. Grant them, O Lord, we pray, and all who sleep in Christ, a place of refreshment, light, and peace. Through Christ our Lord. Amen. To us also, your servants, who those sinners, hope in your abundant mercies. Graciously grant some share in fellowship with your holy apostles and martyrs, with John the Baptist, Stephen, Matthias, Barnabas, Ignatius Alexander, Marcellinus, Peter, Felicity, Perpetua, Agatha, Lucy, Agnes, Cecilia, Anastasia, and all your saints. Admit us, we beseech you, into their company, not weighing our merits, but granting us your pardon through Christ our Lord, through whom you continue to make all these good things, O Lord. You sanctify them, fill them with life, bless them, and bestow them upon us. Per ipsum et cum ipso et in ipso, est tibi Deo Patri omnipotenti,

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I believe that you, O Jesus, are in the Most Holy Sacrament. 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Amen.

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May the communion and your sacrament that we have consumed save us, O Lord, and confirm us in the light of your truth, through Christ our Lord. The Lord be with you. May Almighty God bless you, the Father and the Son and the Holy Spirit. 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

0: The Angelus.
1: In the name of the Father, and the Son, and the Holy Ghost. Amen. The angel of the Lord declared unto Mary, Hail Mary, full of grace, the Lord is with thee. Blessed art thou among women, and blessed

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Hail Mary, full of grace, the Lord is with thee. Blessed art thou among women, and blessed is the fruit of thy womb, Jesus. Pray for us, Holy Mother of God. Let us pray.

0: This is Father Thomas Petrie. The month of August is dedicated to the Immaculate Heart of Mary. Let us pray. Hail Mary, full of grace, the Lord is with thee. Blessed art thou among women, and blessed is the fruit of thy womb, Jesus. Holy Mary, Mother of God, pray for us sinners, now and at the hour of our death. Amen.
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1: And it's a Thursday morning. It is August 13th, 2026. Thank you for tuning in to EWTN Radio. We have another great program for you coming up. We have Father Mitch Pacwa after your news and your weather, of course. So many things to discuss, so little time. Sometimes I feel like I need a 5 or 6 hour show because there's so many important issues. Father Mitch will probably be talking to us about our big anniversary coming up at the network this week, of course, but also we would like his reaction to the elections and where we go from here and what does it mean for us as Catholics. So we will discuss. There's also an interesting effort, a very important one that's being undertaken in my home state, for my home state, I should say, for Catholics here in Michigan regarding the election of the Senate because of El Sayed, who was running as a socialist and someone who has now said he doesn't like Mackinac Island or fireworks or dogs. He's pulling all kinds of different YouTube videos from his sites because he realizes that he is in trouble with those how do you want to say extreme comments? That's putting it mildly. So we'll get Father Mitch's reaction to what's happening because he's been on target with all of these types of politicians. He's been talking about this for months since we really started to see this unroll earlier this year as we move closer to the midterms. And then speaking of the midterms, Penny Nance, who's the CEO of the wonderful organization Concerned Woman for America, is going to be talking to us about the election and also in terms of how moms are facing affordability. We'll talk about as many issues as we can, especially the issue of sports fairness and what's happening in women's basketball right now, which is kind of the big spotlight when we come to the gender ideology. So we'll talk with Penny about a few things in the news that affect us as believers. That's coming up in the first hour. Hour number two in 2 cents. Wait till you hear this audio from this very, very concerned teacher down in Texas. This is a story that was on the New York Post this morning, and they have his Instagram video embedded in the stories. You can watch it when you go to their website. We'll play the audio for you, though, in 2 cents. And it really highlights the problems with public education and what, for example, the Cardinal Newman Society is trying to do in terms of give families other opportunities. Now, what's sad about this is that a lot of families, and this is something that Catholic schools are talking about as well, can't afford private schools. It's very difficult because it's very expensive. And so you may not have an option but to send them to public school unless you are not working outside the home and can homeschool. And this poor teacher burst into tears. He's teaching seniors in high school, and he burst into tears because he realizes that they can't read and that he gets blamed for the problem. He says those who are criticizing him in the education system, I think this is down in Houston, are saying, well, it's his fault. He shouldn't even be speaking on this. Of course, let's kill the messenger, shoot the messenger. So we'll take a look at that and what the scripture says about teaching our children and also, of course, our Catholic faith. And then wrapping up with a very important topic that is actually in our news this morning and on the EWTN News website. This is a lawsuit that has been filed to block the state of Illinois pushing suicide on parents. So we'll talk about this with Mike McHale, senior counsel with the Thomas More Society, and we'll have a story on that. It's also, as I said, on EWTNnews.com. Let's take a look at the weather on a Thursday morning. We have an active pattern, according to the National Weather Service, continuing to bring heavy to excessive rainfall and flash flooding threats to the Midwest and the Ohio Valley over the next few days. So not just today, but through the weekend. Dangerous heat continuing across the central southern plains and the southeastern part of the country. That will hang on until next week. and there is a potential for record-tying breaking temperatures, high temperatures, with many areas forecast to see their hottest temperatures so far this year. That's a quick look at the forecast. Now we need to take a look at your news. It's 4 minutes past the hour. Let's see what's happening around the world and in the church here on EWTN on a Thursday. Rescue efforts in Western Colombia continuing today. The death toll from Monday's catastrophic 7.4 magnitude earthquake has risen now to 265, with nearly 500 people still missing, thousands hurt. International search teams are on the ground using cranes and heavy equipment to dig through flattened buildings in the hardest hit cities. Local officials say they are still detecting signs of life between the rubble and are desperately racing against the clock to save more people. And Claudia Torres with Vatican News is telling us the Holy Father is sending a check to the diocese in Colombia that was struck by that deadly earthquake on Monday.
4: Pope Leo XIV has expressed his solidarity with the people of Colombia, devastated by the powerful 7.4 magnitude earthquake that struck the western part of the country. He conveyed his closeness during Wednesday's general audience held on August 12, when he renewed his condolences and prayers for the victims. But it has also taken concrete form through an initial emergency financial contribution sent by the Pope through the Dicastery for the Service of Charity. The funds are intended for dioceses affected by the earthquake and follow from discussions between the prefect, Archbishop Luis Marín de San Martín, the Apostolic Nunciature in Colombia, and the local bishops' conference. As he did for Venezuela, which was also struck by a powerful earthquake in June, the Pope immediately sent an initial financial contribution to Colombia as a concrete sign of solidarity. The sum of $100,000 was sent directly to the National Secretariat for Social Pastoral Care, Caritas Colombia of the Bishops' Conference, which serves as a centralized coordination center for the collection and distribution of aid. The organization will ensure that the assistance reaches the dioceses affected by the earthquake. The amount was agreed upon with the recipients and represents a first contribution intended to address the most immediate needs. Further concrete assistance will follow as needs are identified and promptly communicated to the dicastery. Indeed, dialogue begun in the first hours after the disaster continues unabated between the Apostolic Almoner, Archbishop Luis Marín de San Martín, and the president of the Colombian Bishops' Conference, Cardinal Francisco Javier Munera Correa, who briefed the almoner on the situation in the affected areas. Meanwhile, a report is being prepared to assess the most urgent needs, again at the initiative of the Dicastery for the Service of Charity. This outreach, the Apostolic Almoner explained, demonstrates the Church as the family of God, a Church attentive to suffering and need, responding with fraternity and efficiency. I'm Claudia Torres.
1: Attorneys to the man accused of killing conservative commentator Charlie Kirk want the death penalty taken off the table. In a newly filed motion, they're asking the judge to strike the aggravating factor that makes Tyler Robinson eligible for capital punishment. The defense arguing the state has failed to provide probable cause that Robinson knowingly created a risk of death to another other than Charlie Kirk. They go on to say that Robinson had only one target and that the bullet fired at Kirk from a rooftop during a Turning Point USA event at Utah Valley University did not put anyone else in danger. The Bishop of Springfield, Illinois, is joining a Lutheran nursing home and a group of doctors to sue the state over its assisted suicide law.

0: suicide law to patients, even if they eject. The suit says those providers are also required to allow on-site practitioners to facilitate patient access to assisted suicide. The lawsuit also arguing that both the doctors and the Lutheran nursing facility cannot in good conscience comply with that law. Also adding that the bishop is obligated to uphold the U.S. Bishop's Catholic Healthcare Service directives forbidding Catholic health facilities from taking part in assisted suicide. Tammy Trujillo tells us a Texas court is ruling that a child in utero with a rare heart defect that's being carried by a surrogate must receive life-saving treatment after birth.
1: The ruling comes after the intended parents who live in California requested an abortion after finding out about the heart defect. A surrogate was about 20 weeks pregnant when the defect was diagnosed. The Office of Texas Attorney General Ken Paxton said the surrogate then traveled from Alaska to Texas for protection. The defect must usually be treated by 3 surgeries, and Paxton's office alleges the intended parents could try to move the baby out of Texas following the first surgery. The would-be parents have requested a California court to order the surrogate to give birth in their home state. I'm Tammy Trujillo.
0: Social media going on trial. Jury selection getting underway yesterday in California in a trial against Meta. This after a U.S. appeals court declined to dismiss thousands of online safety lawsuits against major social media companies. That lawsuit alleging platforms owned by companies such as Meta and TikTok encourage addictive behavior, fail to properly verify users' ages, and do not do enough to protect the users from harmful content. Mark Mayfield tells us the Midwest preparing for yet another round, as we mentioned in the weather, of severe conditions.
2: Forecasters are warning of severe thunderstorm activity today and tonight from eastern Nebraska to northern Kentucky, with the highest risk in parts of Iowa, Missouri, Indiana, and central Illinois. Those in the path of the storm can expect wind gusts of up to 60 miles per hour, as well as isolated tornadoes and flash flooding from heavy rain. Rising rivers are possible across the region and washed out roads. Forecasters warn heavy rain in the area could persist for hours at a time. I'm Mark Mayfield.
0: Thousands are being evacuated. Hundreds of homes are being threatened as wildfires continue to rage across the West. In northern Nevada, the sheriff of Washoe County says over 5,000 people have now been displaced by the fires, which have destroyed over 100,000 acres in that area, with only 3% containment at last check. In Oregon, the big grass fire burning over 570,000 acres. And is now the largest in that state's history. And California crews trying again today to fight the timber fire near Big Sur after falling back yesterday because of lightning. The fire near Highway 1 is only 5% contained. And Liz Warner tells us 11 New Yorkers arrested and charged by the Department of Justice over a multi-state and multi-million dollar green card marriage scam.
3: While the practice itself isn't exactly new, the scale here is significant.
4: This is one of the largest marriage fraud prosecutions in United States history.
3: Attorney General Todd Blanche said since 2016, 11 suspects from New York City, Ossining, and Peekskill arranged more than 1,000 sham unions. Primarily Chinese nationals were paired up with U.S. citizens who were paid $100,000 to become bogus spouses. They got green cards soon after the couples tied the knot. Wedding venues and sham banquets were arranged, complete with photographers and social media posts to make everything appear legitimate. In New York, I'm Liz Warner.
0: Caroline Leavitt set to leave her role as White House press secretary at the end of the month. The president making the announcement on Truth Social. The president saying that she's one of the most trusted aides and is stepping down so she can spend more time with her family. Two of President Trump's cabinet secretaries are blasting the Los Angeles Homeless Services Authorities after a visit to L.A. Department of Housing and Urban Development Secretary Scott Turner and Health and Human Services Secretary Robert F. Kennedy Jr. accuse the organizations of mismanagement and corruption.
5: I think it's been operated like a racket. County-run facilities are just a disaster. And then, you know, there's so much fraud in all of them.
0: They're also vowing to withhold HUD dollars from the organization if there's still no accountability. This as a federal judge considers suspending the regional homeless agency. The suspension of the funding blocks LAHSA from seeking about $240 million in homeless funds that are due August 26. Turner and Kennedy are advocating for faith-based recovery programs and transitional housing rather than the housing first model. They say LA's approach is enabling addiction rather than results

0: in terms of improving people's lives. And the Woodward Dream Cruise, if you're heading to Michigan, here's a fun story. If you're going to be vacationing in the Midwest anytime soon, it's taking place this week all over Metro Detroit in 9 Detroit suburbs. If you like cars, the cruise is billed as the world's largest one-day automotive event, running from the town of Ferndale all the way up to Pontiac, which is a big stretch, about 10 to 12 miles. Around 1 million people and 30,000 vehicles are expected to take part on Saturday. And we get a lot of people from around the country and the world. We'll be right back. It's fun.
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2: We all have a tendency to mull things over again and again when we're upset. We recite litanies of negativity to ourselves. If someone called you up to whine all the time, you'd eventually hang up the phone, right? When your inner voice becomes a whiner, when you find yourself repeating the same problems to yourself in different ways all day long, it's not doing you any good. Hang up the phone. But what if the problems I'm upset about are real, you say? Well, that's fine. Deal with them. Just don't stare at them all day. Look, when I go for a walk, the sun is real and it's big. But if I stare at it, not only will I miss the beautiful world around me, it'll fry my retinas. You need to choose which part of reality you're going to stare at. And the default setting for a child of God should be setting your eyes on things that lift you up to heaven, not things that drag you down. 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
0: It's a Thursday morning on EWTN's Catholic Connection. You know what that means if you're a regular listener. If you are, we so appreciate you. We appreciate all our new listeners as well. Thanks for tuning in and always grateful for the contributions of the amazing Father Mitch Pacwa. We do two segments every Thursday, Cultural Connections. Okay, Father, I couldn't wait to speak with you this morning. Always love to have you on. But you have been really talking about this for months and months leading into the primaries. And, of course, we have the midterms coming up in November regarding what's happening with these socialist communist candidates. Now, it was a mixed bag this week. Now, the big race that they were watching this week, of course, was the gubernatorial primary race in Wisconsin. They were expecting this far leftist Francesca Hong to win. She did not. She lost narrowly by a few thousand votes. But the man who won that primary contest and is heading for campaigning for governor there has now opened his tent and welcomed her strongly into his campaign. And to me, that seems like, okay, they are so afraid of these people that even when they lose an election, they have to include them somehow.
5: A couple of things. The energy behind Ms. Hong is stronger than it is for the rest of the party. Now, I was talking to a friend of mine, and it reminds both of us of the Tea Party movement from a few years ago in the Republican Party, where there was so much dissatisfaction with the regular candidates that at the primary level, folks who didn't know exactly what they're doing, but were fueled by discontent with the existing politicians, won the nominations and then couldn't pull it off. And the party couldn't work with them. Well, This is similar to what's going on with the Democrats right now. They are very, you have a lot of people who in the Democratic Party who are upset with the party. And then they have a certain reason. I mean, they lost twice to Donald Trump. People are not happy with that, of course. And then you had Joe Biden, who, even though he did get a lot of, you know, left-leaning policies, he wasn't someone who could pull the party together because he had some apparent issues with his ability to think and such. He had diminished mental ability. So given that there is this rejection of the party, and also, I'd say one other factor in the Democratic Party, the older members have clung onto power and have not pulled out younger leaders. I think that one of the things that Mr. Trump is doing is he is encouraging Marco Rubio and J.D. Vance and Pete Hegseth and others, the governor of Florida. These different folks are younger men who are coming up. There's a number of younger women. He'd like to help younger people move their way up step by step into a position of leadership. The Democrats have kept a closed system, and we see lots of elders. Now you've got a group of young Democrats who are rebelling against the situation. The people in the middle-aged folks who should have been trained for years to move forward in the party are not there. And so you have this geriatric ward leading the party, and then a group of very young, inexperienced, ideological leftists coming in with energy to and backed by other young idealists from the universities and such who are backing them in these primaries, and they're winning the primaries except for Ms. Hong. Mm-hmm. And I think this is another part of the problem that they have. And the party, of course, is right now the other candidate for governor in Wisconsin is of a, he's come up through the ranks more than Ms. Hong did. Now, he's been in a county of officialdom in Wisconsin. He's got some background in administration as a politician, but he doesn't have that energetic backing that the far left gives, and that's what he's looking for. Mm-hmm. And the older members of the party, I don't know who would be senior members of the party in the Democratic Party in Wisconsin, but I don't see them around. I don't see them trying to guide these people. And you look at, again, fairly old Democratic Party advisors who are their hands are in the air. I hear them on a number of stations.
0: Well, James Carville is saying this. Even Bill Maher is saying
5: it. The loudest of them. Mm-hmm. Doug Schoen is another one. And these are kind of folks who've been around the party and hold more traditional Democratic Party values. They're arms up in the air and upset. But why are you doing this? This is messing things up. But you don't have leadership. The leadership of the Democratic Party, the old folks, are furious that this other old guy, Donald Trump, is there. And they're so focused on that old guy and getting him, stopping him. They hate him. They want him out of office. And they have neglected the needs of the people, to develop their leadership. And so their leader, the younger leaders are going rogue to a Marxist interpretation. And like most Marxists I've met over the years, I was just in Peru last week.
0: Right.
5: And it reminded me of how I met a big series. There must have been 20 different Marxist and socialist leaders that I met with, all the way from the military government down to some Chinese-style Marxists. They're proven, but they used China's policies, Russia's policies, Yugoslavian style, and all these different models, and met with these people. And I said, I don't trust a single one of them. They didn't care about ideology. They just wanted themselves in power. And that's what I sense going on with these Marxists. I'll come up with this new idea, new plans, new cultural values, and then I'll get in power. And when I'm in charge, it'll really work. And as we saw in Peru, one of the Chinese Communist parties became the Sendero Luminoso, this terrorist group that enslaved people in the jungle to gather coca leaves, make cocaine for them to finance the revolution. They were evil and nuts. I think so far what we just see is that we have people with Marxist ideology who do not understand how the economy works, how administration.
0: They also don't know how they're going to activate these their beliefs. There was a head of one of the leaders of the DSA was on, I think it was the New Yorker, on a podcast, and she was asked point blank, okay, you want to tax billionaires? Oh, we want to tax the heck out of billionaires. I'm you know, paraphrasing that because there were some expletives that she used. And then the interviewer said, well, okay, how are you going to do that? And she was dead silent. And she said, well, I'm working on it. He said, well, if you're saying something so extreme, don't you think you should have a plan? And so they're just spouting all of these things, trying to attract people. And at the end of the day, they don't know history and they don't know what the heck they're talking about. More with Father Mitch Pacwa when we come back.

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1: When the pagan centurion said, "Only say the word and my servant will be healed," the Lord said, "Never, never have I found this much faith in Israel." Quite a statement. Never. So what's he going to say about you and me? Is he going to look at us and say, "Well done, good and faithful servant. You believed, you lived it. You are fantastic." Or is he going to look at us and say, "I tell you, I do not know you"? Say, "But Lord, Lord, you did this and that and the other thing." Does he know us? Do we know him? Is the real question. Because if we truly know him, we're going to love him and we're going to live according to his way. That's the challenge put before all of us.
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3: Every Thursday, glad to have him back stateside. He was traveling last week, as he mentioned, to Peru. We talk cultural connections every week. So much going on. Father giving us his thoughts, as he has actually, very articulately, as always, and with great historical background. The situation that we're seeing in our country with these growing socialists and communists gaining a lot of traction. Father, I know you wanted to wrap up some thoughts. I was telling you the problems they're having in Michigan with this candidate now for Senate who won the Democratic primary. El Sayed, who now has been caught. He's trying to take down, I think, so far he's taken down over 100 videos from his YouTube page because all of his extreme views, he wants to appear now as a moderate, that he loves America. Meanwhile, he said, "I hate fireworks. I hate Mackinac Island. I hate this place. Mackinac Island, you can't get any more Americana than a Mackinac Island, especially in the summertime. Doesn't like dogs," and all these things that really represent, you know, life in America. And this is where these people are. And so many people are frustrated maybe with the economy. We can understand that if they're struggling to pay groceries. But to elect these people, you have to think, as Catholics are responsible to really understand what's happening in the world and how our faith applies. It's very frightening, Father.
4: Well, I would remind people of the way that the Communist Party wrote history. When they would write their annual books on how the party's doing, they would be bragging about how the five-year plan is moving and so on. You would see photographs of different individuals and other groups of party leaders. But when they would reprint the same photograph, one or other guy would be gone. They removed his, they photoshopped his picture out. This is back in the 20s. Well, that's how the CIA used to know that they were dead. It is a communist deal that when you have something in the past you don't like, you change the picture. They've been doing that since the Bolshevik Revolution. And Assad is no different than the propagandists of Vladimir Lenin and Joseph Stalin. He's doing exactly the same thing for his own life because he can't stand it. And the thing that I would point out to Michiganders, you know, my family moved to Michigan after I was in the Jesuits, and my brother still lives there. And when I found my family eventually anyway, they couldn't get away from me, probably as they might. But I've been to Mackinac Island a number of times, and it's not only Americana.
3: It's peaceful.
4: It is beautiful. It is quiet. and peaceful. And he hates it. Remember that. That's the key to understanding what he's saying. He wants agitation. That is the nature of the Marxist. And he would rather have ugly efficiency, the way communist architecture used to be, than the simply very beautiful and delicate beauty of a place like Mackinac Island.
3: Do you hear how he's trying to spin it now? His campaign is trying to spin it as saying, well, he was referring to the Mackinac Conference, which is a public policy conference they have with political leaders and business leaders early in late spring, like in May, around, usually around May and June. Now he's saying, oh, I was saying I hate the Mackinac Conference. It's like, no, you weren't.
4: No, you were saying
3: I hate that place. That place, yes. Mackinac
4: and
3: Island.
4: He was saying it on the side. He wasn't professing something about a country.
3: Right.
4: He was saying this on the side because he does hate it.
3: Yep.
4: And this is where people have to hold his feet to the fire on what's going on. And if you say, no, I really want a change in society so badly that I'll go along with the lie. This is a case of the emperor walking around naked, and people saying, no, the clothes are beautiful. He's exposed himself over the years in these videos. Obviously, people still have them. They copied him before he could remove them. And this is exactly what happened in Soviet Union.
3: Mm-hmm.
4: Everybody over in Michigan of East European background needs to replay some of those past memories of where their families were. My family was in Eastern Europe. A couple of my cousins were put in concentration camps by the Nazis. Others worked in the communist run Poland. All of it. And remember that history. We cannot afford to make ourselves stupid. And as a matter of fact, this is what Syed and others are doing. They're trying to make us stupid.
3: Mm-hmm.
4: And if somebody tries to make you stupid about facts, things that happen that you saw in front of your eyes, and say, no, that didn't happen. It is in order to manipulate and control you. That is exactly what the Khrushchev, Stalin, and Lenin did in the Soviet Union, and this is no different. And we have to say, you have to include not a denial of what is true about what you believe and said.
3: Mm-hmm.
4: You have to figure out a way of telling us how you integrate this. If you don't integrate your own past into your life, you make yourself crazy, because the facts are the facts and you can't deny them. You give yourself over to a madness, and that is that when you put madmen in charge of your government, they become inherently destructive because they realize they have to cover up for all the mistakes they are making when they don't know what they're doing.
3: Mm-hmm.
4: This is a human process that goes on. Napoleon had this problem. Of course, as I mentioned a number of times, the communists had this problem. We and most politicians trying to hide where they get their bribes from have this problem.
3: Yeah.
4: This is just part of reality. We have to be very alert.
3: And we have to stop allowing ourselves to be overrun by emotion. and not thinking. And this is what drives me crazy. I had one woman, bless her heart, write me last week and claim that, or 2 weeks ago when the whole Fauci thing broke, when he, you know, took the Fifth or invoked the Fifth Amendment 111 times, that it wasn't actually his computer. It was planted and that it was all forged. And I asked her, I said, did you not hear his statement? The facts are that he said prior to invoking the Fifth Amendment 111 times, he admitted it was his unredacted computer, his diary. He said it. And this woman still said, well, it could still be forged. So that's a denial of reality. And that's, to me, very, very frustrating, Father.
4: No, again, this is exactly why people live in a world in which they have such a strong desire for, well, it could be. And this happened. I remember once in a jury.
3: Oh, Father, we're out of time. We got to pick this up next week. I'm sure the conversation will continue. And then we'll also get your thoughts even next week. It'll still be timely. Our beautiful anniversary, 45 years coming up. We'll be talking to Peter Gagnon about that tomorrow as well. Thank you, Father. Good to have you back in the States. We'll be right back.
5: It's a scientific fact that every human life begins at fertilization. Justice demands that every human being be recognized as a person. And because the 14th Amendment guarantees every person the equal protection of the laws, the National Men's March proclaims the truth that abortion is unconstitutional. On Sunday, November 1st, men from across New England and beyond will gather in Boston for the National Men's March to abolish abortion and rally for personhood. The day begins with the Knights of Columbus Mass for Life at the Cathedral of Holy Cross. Following Mass, the men will receive Archbishop Richard Henning's blessing before gathering outside Planned Parenthood for prayer and then marching peacefully through the streets of Boston. The day concludes with the Rally for Personhood at Boston Common, where women, children, families, and all people of goodwill are invited to join us. Learn more and register today at themensmarch.com, because every preborn child is a person deserving the equal protection of the laws.
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3: SC Hour, EWTN, Global Catholic Radio, coast to coast and around the world. Thanks for tuning in wherever you are. Blessed to have Kenny Nance, head of the wonderful organization Concerned Women for America. I couldn't wait to talk to you today because I went to town, sister, with that horrible situation in Massachusetts where the governor signed that diabolical measure, abortion until birth, no restrictions. And, oh, it doesn't even have to be done in a hospital. You can do it elsewhere as long as it's approved by an abortionist. The thing that got me, I mean, we have now, what, 12 states that have no restrictions and go all the way up to birth in terms
8: of... 10 plus the District of Columbia, so 11, basically.
3: 11. Okay, that's horrific enough. But to see those people, mostly women behind the governor, of course, herself, clapping and cheering and taking photos, it just... I don't even know how to respond to that. What did you think when you saw that?
8: It seemed... I think you said diabolical. I said maniacal. Like the smiling faces, the disconnect, the hardened hearts of those women that are applauding the and listen, I know this is morning radio, but Teresa, but we can't talk about it without talking about
3: it. Exactly. No.
8: What I know about a late term abortion is it's dismemberment. It is the sickest thing you can possibly think of. And of course, I oppose abortion at any point, but this is so painful and so cruel. I can't imagine as a woman being okay with this kind of violence in the womb? And who are those women that were just so joyful about this kind of evil? It was very difficult to understand.
3: And what's also very frustrating, and I know you deal with this all the time in terms of your outreach and your continuing efforts to educate, is, of course, the left has been painting abortion as something that's rare, and now we have late-term abortion, but it's needed for women's health.
8: Yeah, those merciful.
3: There's so right? many
8: Celebrities
3: lies.
8: Celebrities calling it merciful.
3: Right, so many lies, and it has to stop, and we have to call it out, and we have to continue to speak up for every life from womb to tomb. But so many people believe that late-term abortions are rare, and they're not. I mean, the Charlotte Lozier Institute, even, you know, the Guttmacher Institute has admitted this.
8: Yeah.
3: And so let's talk about that reality, because so many people try to convince themselves or push it aside and say, oh, it happens rarely, so I don't have to worry about that.
8: Well, and I would say, what does it matter? Like,
3: right,
8: even
3: how
8: one
3: often
8: is
3: it happens,
8: too
3: right.
8: many.
3: Mm-hmm.
8: And yes, the most majority are in the first or second, really second trimester. But that doesn't mean that it does happen. And, you know, they try to sort of, explain it by saying, well, it's a younger woman who was in denial, whatever. Like, okay, if she waited another month, we could bless a family with adoption. I've often thought, Teresa, if I had 10 minutes with Elon Musk, I'd ask him for $1 billion in order to mm-hmm. change the attitudes in our country on adoption and foster care.
3: Mm-hmm.
8: It's now the thing, I think, for young women. They're more willing to admit an abortion than an adoption. And that is so wrongheaded. It is the opposite of heroic. And so what we've come down to is just really the logical end of the argument that if it's my body, my choice, it's my body and my choice at any point, any reason, any number, and really should be paid for by the taxpayer.
3: Mm-hmm.
8: And that has been the position really all along of Planned Parenthood and the abortion left. They've couched it earlier in a little bit more conservative language, but the overturn of Roe sort of took the mask off. And, you know, we are working very hard to, now that we're allowed to change the law in the states, we're doing that. And also we're working with the Department of Justice to really change the fact that states are getting the runaround with chemical abortion coming in. And as you said, this doesn't even have to be done in a doctor's office. I mean, the fact that you can do these late term abortions, the next step is, and I believe this is infanticide, but what is the difference between the day before birth and the day after birth
3: right.
8: or during birth? What is
3: mm-hmm.
8: the difference, really,
3: mm-hmm.
8: logically?
3: Yeah.
8: Nothing.
3: It is actually pathetic that this governor thought that she had to go ahead, and she calls herself a Catholic, and I know the bishop said...
8: I was wondering about that. I believe
3: yeah.
8: she is a Catholic. There's pictures
3: mm-hmm.
8: of her with the Pope. I mean...
3: Yeah, don't even get me started on that. I don't have enough time to have her hide behind the Catholic title. It's mm-hmm. extremely frustrating and evil in terms of what's happening here.
8: Mm-hmm.
3: But we have got to continue to educate so many people. I wrote a whole chapter in my book, which came out years ago, Extreme Makeover, the Abortion Distortion, about what mm-hmm. the media have done. And I bought it I was saying this yesterday. I did an op-ed on this in my second hour. I bought it hook, line, and sinker. I didn't want to hear it, didn't want to think about it. And then when I started mm-hmm. to do the research, I realized how I had been duped by my own industry that lied and lied and lied. And so many people are still being duped. So much yeah. else going on. Okay, now let's move toward the primary elections. And we see these candidates that are so far left, Penny.
8: Yeah.
3: And we in Michigan, my home state of Michigan, we're really concerned about a particular man running for Senate. What are your thoughts on this? Where is this going, do you think?
8: Well, you know, in a primary election, a base election is what wins, right? And it tells you how far left the base has swung for Democrats, particularly like I'm in the Midwest, Michigan. Are you joking? And I think you're talking about Asiad.
3: I said, yeah, yeah.
8: Mm-hmm. Yeah, I'm sorry, forgive me in a normal day, I can say his name. I'm having
3: yeah.
8: morning, I don't know. But all that to say, Asiad, he's a socialist. He'll call himself a Democrat socialist, but he is a socialist. I mean, his very, priorities would completely bankrupt the country, completely bankrupt Michigan, but he's not alone. I mean, people really agree with him on many of these issues. And, you know, he is as far left as you can go on any of these social issues. I'm sure was applauding alongside Massachusetts on their abortion to birth policy. He's anti-Israel. He's anti-Semitic. I mean, it's the whole thing. But, you know, at Concern Women for America, we started to wonder, because there is a real deep bench of voters that often are silent. And it's the low propensity conservative Catholic Christian woman voter. And we wanted to know, what is she thinking about? And so we commissioned a poll by Zogby. It was a large poll. And we wanted to give a roadmap for conservatives to talk about this issue in a way that would bring out these women who are comfortable in their pew. They often, you know, as you were saying, don't want to think about it, don't want to know, but deep down know that there are threats to their families. And they are, you know, seeing the news, they're seeing what's happening. They, you know, they know who Riley Gaines is. They know what's happening in their daughter's sports teams and their, you know, their locker rooms. They are concerned about kitchen table issues. And so we wanted to see what they said. What are they thinking of? And so if I could, Teresa, I just want to give you just a little bit.
7: That'd be great, because that was my next question about the whole transgender ideology thing.
8: Yeah.
7: So please, go ahead.
8: We have all of this on our website. People want to really see the whole poll, but I'll just kind of hit the 80-20 issues. And, you know, to me, this is just, this is the roadmap, guys and ladies. When you're running, this is what you need to be talking about. Number one, when we asked a whole range of topics, the number one issue for everyone, including women, was grocery prices. And that's no surprise. The second thing was crime. Not a surprise. Women always, I think, within the top five, it's usually crime is ranks up there. This, surprising to me, were two other issues that came up in the 80-20 block. One was women strongly believed, and we're talking about 79.9% of women, and men too, but at a little bit lower number, believe that companies that pay for abortion for their employees, like in their health care or travel, that they should also have to pay at least or help with child care. I thought that was so fascinating.
7: Yeah.
8: If you've got these companies that it costs them nothing, they're happy to pay for an abortion because they don't want their, you know, their women having to miss work. But they have no interest in helping out in child care, which, as we know, is very expensive.
7: Okay, how sexist is that, though? How sexist is that? Think about it.
8: Very sexist. And it's very elitist, right? Like, you know, if you're at the top, you can afford a nanny. But if you're a working, you know, hourly worker, the biggest part of your paycheck probably is going for child care. And you need quality child care. But you want to pick it. You don't want the government doing it for you. So these big-hearted, quote-unquote, big-hearted companies need to help with that.
7: They don't want to.
8: And then the other one, the other 80-20 was women said that government policies should make it easier for women to afford to stay home. And this, of course, also impacts infertility rates. So I was thinking about Caroline Leavitt yesterday and her announcement.
7: Yes.
8: I mean, this is right on point. And, you know, a lot of women, again, she's, you know, a well-paid woman and, you know, of a certain stature. Women who are not middle-class women, their paychecks, their tax rates, other issues impact whether or not they can work part-time, whether they can take a couple of years off. And when you ask women, and this has been the case throughout my career, they say they'd like to work less. They'd like to spend more time with their children. They want to pick their own child care, whether it's family care or whether, you know, again, they're home more until the kids go to school. And so we're going to put together, I think, a list of policies. This will be coming up in the next couple of weeks of suggestions of government policies that can really help women meet that goal. And then you asked about the issue of women's sports, and that was a 70-30 issue. Women were very deeply concerned, and men, about women's sports and about their daughters sharing a locker room. That is a wedge issue that has been, that cuts across Democrats, Republicans, independents. It's an issue that's not going away, and the left wants to ignore it. And, you know, you have, again, you know, these leftist Democratic Socialists of America who want to trans all the kids. You have Tellerico in Texas who's very pro-trans, but people do not want their daughters to have to share a sports team. They don't want their money paying for or Medicaid. The president came out just a day or so ago saying no more Medicaid dollars paying for transitioning surgery.
7: Yep, thanks be to God. Yep. Mm-hmm.
8: So, really, the president's right on point in what he's saying on this. And the lower ballot candidates need to really take up the mantra and be talking about what they believe on this salient issue. And then another 70-30 issue, and I think this one may surprise you, but we started noticing people talking about marijuana. And, you know, we were sort of on this trend in the country where there was more legalization, more recreational use, but people were sick of it. And we noticed a study by the College of Surgeons in the U.S. that said a large proportion, and I'm forgetting the number, I think it was something like 60% of traffic fatalities.
7: I saw that.
8: The driver had THC in their system.
7: Yep.
8: And we've all seen it. We've all passed by the car in which the smell was just made us gag of the pot wafting out, seen a driver flick a joint out the window. So we asked a question. We asked it in the way that we thought would get a much lower response. We asked if people believe that the marijuana industry should be forced. And you never say the word forced in a survey because people don't like that word. They don't want to force people to do anything. But we said it. Force the marijuana industry to produce a roadside test similar to the alcohol breathalyzer. There is no roadside test now for pot. You have to take someone in. If there's a fatality, you got to take them in, get a blood test. If you just pull somebody over and smell pot on them, it's not enough to arrest them. And so,
7: Penny, we're out of time, unfortunately. So many issues, important ones at the top of the list. We need to have you back on, especially the next couple of weeks when you come out with those policies. Please, if we can reschedule you, we'll contact your people. Very important conversation with Penny Nance with Concerned Women for America. Check out their great website, concernedwomen.org, for these stories and much more. We'll be right back.
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11: Welcome to Catholic Blitz. Father Trujillo, you're in the hot seat today. Are you ready?
12: Oh, I am.
11: All right. The question is, who are the brothers and sisters of Jesus? You got 1 minute. Go.
12: All right. Well, the phrase brothers and sisters of Jesus that we have in the English text actually is a translation from the Greek, which is adelphoi, which can mean not just brothers and sisters, but any type of relative, which can be niece, nephew, aunt, or uncle. Because in ancient languages, they didn't make the same distinctions that we do. So when they talk about Jesus' brothers and sisters, they're actually talking about his relatives. Because obviously, John the Baptist was one of his relatives. So when they talk about Jesus' brothers and sisters, we're not talking about siblings. He has no siblings. Mary had one kid, that was it. And Jesus had no brothers and sisters, biologically speaking. And that's the end.
11: Good job.
12: Thank you.
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7: Some of our wonderful guests, Penny Nance from the Concerned Women for America organization, and our very own Father Mitch Pacwa, who was supposed to be also talking about the anniversary. You're celebrating 45 years on the 15th in Ferragosto, is the assumption. But we will chat with Raymond Arroyo tomorrow. Raimundo, as I call him, is going to be joining us at 15 minutes past the hour. And to talk about the network, Peter Gagnon is going to be busy with various events associated with the anniversary, of course. So Raymond is going to come on and give us his take on 45 years of the network. But tonight, in the meantime, speaking of Raymond DeRoyo, his wonderful program, The World Over, will feature Archbishop Paul Coakley of Oklahoma City and the USCCB president. He serves in that capacity as well, Archbishop Coakley, discussing a new film that he's producing, American Martyr, the Stanley Rother story. That is very, very cool. Also, his thoughts on the new Massachusetts pro-abortion law and immigration enforcement in the U.S., and the one, the only, Father Tad Boholcek. Of course, we just had him on yesterday, senior ethicist at the National Catholic Bioethics Center, bringing the viewers this evening up to date on all the latest pro-life and anti-life news this week, including vaccinations, assisted suicide, and also, as we've been mentioning, that horrific law in abortion, so in Massachusetts regarding abortion. So a lot of really important segments this evening. 8 o'clock Eastern, The World Over with Raymond Arroyo. Coming up in hour number two of Catholic Connection, we are going to talk about a teacher in Houston who is so upset about the poor literacy skills that he did a very sincere video on Instagram, and now he's being attacked. And then we'll also talk with that lawsuit and Bishop Paprocki regarding forcing doctors to submit to new assisted suicide regulations.
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16: 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On August 13th, we celebrate the feast of St. Jan Berchmans, Confessor. Jan was born in the year of our Lord 1599, the son of a Flemish cobbler in what is now Belgium. He displayed remarkable piety from an early age and was especially devoted to serving at Holy Mass several times a week. Every Friday, he would make the Stations of the Cross, barefoot, outdoors. Though his parents were initially opposed, Jan entered the Jesuits, hoping he would someday die a battlefield chaplain. After the death of his wife, Jan's father even pursued the priesthood himself, though he passed away less than a year after his ordination. Having been made a subdeacon, Jan took his first vows and then traveled on foot to Rome to study philosophy. In August of the year of our Lord 1621, Jan took part in a philosophical debate, then fell violently ill with a fever. The Jesuit Superior General and Cornelius Alapide were among his visitors, as the whole school mourned their pious brother's illness. Pure and saintly though he was, even he endured terrible temptations at the hour of death, exacerbated by his fever. Jan died on August 13th, clutching his crucifix, rosary, and Jesuit rulebook. He is hailed as a patron of the youth, and especially of altar boys. Also celebrated on this day are St. Hippolytus, St. Maximus the Confessor, St. Vigbert, Queen St. Radegonda, and many other martyrs, confessors, and holy virgins. For more about the saints and seasons of the Catholic Church, visit thestationofthecross.com/saints-and-seasons.
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0: beloved, this is Mother Miriam. 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
3: 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He'll also read to us from Ezekiel and Jeremiah, reminding us from these scriptures that the point of our lives is not only to belong to God, but to be pointers to God, like the prophets are.
4: Hi, my name is Father Mike Schmitz, and you're listening to The Bible in a Year, where we encounter God's voice and live life through the lens of scripture. Using the Great Adventure Bible timeline, we'll read all the way from Genesis to Revelation, discovering how the story of salvation unfolds and how we fit into that story today. The Great Adventure Bible Timeline was developed by Jeff Cavins and is provided by Ascension, who produced and funded this program. It is day 225. We're reading from Jeremiah chapter 2. We just started yesterday, Jeremiah chapter 1, and Ezekiel chapter 28. We're also reading from Proverbs chapter 14, verses 9 through 12. The book of the prophet Jeremiah, chapter 2, Israel's apostasy. The word of the Lord came to me, saying, "Go and proclaim in the hearing of Jerusalem, thus says the Lord, I remember the devotion of your youth, your love as a bride, how you followed me in the wilderness, in a land not sown. Israel was holy to the Lord, the first fruits of his harvest. All who ate of it became guilty. Evil came upon them, says the Lord. Hear the word of the Lord, O house of Jacob, and all the families of the house of Israel. Thus says the Lord, what wrong did your fathers find in me that they went far from me? And went after worthlessness and became worthless. They did not say, where is the Lord who brought us up out of the land of Egypt, who led us in the wilderness, in a land of deserts and pits, in a land of drought and deep darkness, in a land that none passes through, where no man dwells? And I brought you into a plentiful land to enjoy its fruits and its good things. But when you came in, you defiled my land and made my heritage an abomination. The priests did not say, where is the Lord? Those who handled the law did not know me. The rulers transgressed against me. The prophets prophesied by Baal and went after things that do not profit. Therefore, I still contend with you, says the Lord, and with your children's children I will contend. For cross to the coasts of Cyprus and see, or send to Kedar and examine with care. See if there has been such a thing. Has a nation changed its gods, even though they are no gods? But my people have changed their glory for that which does not profit. Be appalled, O heavens, at this. Be shocked. Be utterly desolate, says the Lord. For my people have committed two evils. They have forsaken me, the fountain of living waters, and hewed out cisterns for themselves, broken cisterns that can hold no water. Is Israel a slave? Is he a homeborn servant? Why then has he become a prey? The lions have roared against him. They have roared loudly. They have made his land a waste. His cities are in ruins without inhabitant. Moreover, the men of Memphis and Tahpenes have broken the crown of your head. Have you not brought this upon yourself by forsaking the Lord your God when he led you in the way? And now, what do you gain by going to Egypt to drink the waters of the Nile? Or what do you gain by going to Assyria to drink the waters of the Euphrates? Your wickedness will chasten you, and your apostasy will reprove you. Know, and see that it is evil and bitter for you to forsake the Lord your God. The fear of me is not in you, says the Lord God of hosts. For long ago you broke your yoke and burst your bonds, and you said, I will not serve. Yes, upon every high hill and under every green tree you bowed down as a harlot. Yet I planted you a choice vine, holy of pure seed. How then have you turned degenerate and become a wild vine? Though you wash yourself with lye and use much soap, the stain of your guilt is still before me, says the Lord God. How can you say, I am not defiled, I have not gone after the Baals? Look at your way in the valley. Know what you have done. A restive young camel interlacing her tracks, a wild donkey used to the wilderness in her heat sniffing the wind. Who can restrain her lust? None who seek her need weary themselves. In her month they will find her. Keep your feet from going unshod and your throat from thirst. But you said, it is hopeless, for I have loved strangers and after them I will go. As a thief is shamed when caught, so the house of Israel shall be shamed. They, their kings, their princes, their priests, and their prophets, who say to a tree, you are my father, and to a stone, you gave me birth. For they have turned their back to me and not their face. But in the time of their trouble, they say, arise and save us. But where are your gods that you have made for yourself? Let them arise if they can save you in your time of trouble. For as many as your cities are your gods, O Judah. Why do you complain against me? You have all rebelled against me, says the Lord. In vain have I struck down your children. They took no correction. Your own sword devoured your prophets like a ravening lion. And you, O generation, heed the word of the Lord. Have I been a wilderness to Israel, or a land of thick darkness? Why then do my people say, we are free, we will come no more to you? Can a maiden forget her ornaments, or a bride her attire? Yet my people have forgotten me, days without number. How well you direct your course to seek lovers, so that even to wicked women you have taught your ways. Also on your skirts is found the lifeblood of guiltless poor. You did not find them breaking in. Yet in spite of all these things, you say, I am innocent. Surely his anger has turned from me. Behold, I will bring you to judgment for saying I have not sinned. How lightly you gad about changing your way. You shall be put to shame by Egypt as you were put to shame by Assyria. From it, too, you will come away with your hands upon your head. For the Lord has rejected those in whom you trust, and you will not prosper by them. The book of the prophet Ezekiel, chapter 28, Ruin of Tyre foretold. The word of the Lord came to me, Son of man, say to the prince of Tyre, thus says the Lord God, because your heart is proud, and you have said, I am a god, I sit in the seat of the gods, in the heart of the seas, yet you are but a man and no god. Though you consider yourself as wise as a god, you are indeed wiser than Daniel. No secret is hidden from you. By your wisdom and your understanding, you have gotten wealth for yourself and have gathered gold and silver into your treasuries. By your great wisdom and trade, you have increased your wealth and your heart has become proud in your wealth. Therefore, thus says the Lord God, because you consider yourself as wise as a god, therefore, behold, I will bring strangers upon you, the most terrible of the nations. And they shall draw their swords against the beauty of your wisdom and defile your splendor. They shall thrust you down into the pit, and you shall die the death of the slain in the heart of the seas. Will you still say, I am a god, in the presence of those who slay you, though you are but a man and no god in the hands of those who wound you? You shall die the death of the uncircumcised by the hand of foreigners. For I have spoken, says the Lord God. Lamentation over the king of Tyre. Moreover, the word of the Lord

Aimless in your ways from the day you were created till iniquity was found in you. In the abundance of your trade, you were filled with violence and you sinned. So I cast you as a profane thing from the mountain of God, and the guardian cherub drove you out from the midst of the stones of fire. Your heart was proud because of your beauty. You corrupted your wisdom for the sake of your splendor. I cast you to the ground. I exposed you before kings to feast their eyes on you. By the multitude of your iniquities, in the unrighteousness of your trade, you profaned your sanctuaries. So I brought forth fire from the midst of you. It consumed you, and I turned you to ashes upon the earth, in the sight of all who saw you. All who know you among the peoples are appalled at you. You have come to a dreadful end and shall be no more forever. Prophecy against Sidon. The word of the Lord came to me. Son of man, set your face towards Sidon and prophesy against her and say, thus says the Lord God, behold, I am against you, O Sidon, and I will manifest my glory in the midst of you. And they shall know that I am the Lord when I execute judgments in her and manifest my holiness in her. For I will send pestilence into her and blood into her streets. And the slain shall fall in the midst of her by the sword that is against her on every side. Then they will know that I am the Lord. And for the house of Israel, there shall be no more a briar to prick or a thorn to hurt them among all their neighbors who have treated them with contempt. Then they will know that I am the Lord God. Future blessings for Israel. Thus says the Lord God, when I gather the house of Israel from the peoples among whom they are scattered and manifest my holiness in them in the sight of the nations, then they shall dwell in their own land, which I gave to my servant Jacob. And they shall dwell securely in it, and they shall build houses and plant vineyards. They shall dwell securely when I execute judgments upon all their neighbors who have treated them with contempt. Then they will know that I am the Lord their God. The book of Proverbs, chapter 14, verses 9 through 12. God scorns the wicked, but the upright enjoy his favor. The heart knows its own bitterness, and no stranger shares its joy. The house of the wicked will be destroyed, but the tent of the upright will flourish. There is a way which seems right to a man, but its end is the way to death. Father in heaven, we give you praise and we thank you so much. We thank you for, as every day we pray this, we thank you for your word. We thank you for revealing to us your call to repent, your call to come back to you. We thank you for revealing to us the fact that you have a plan for our lives and that you actually want us to be blessed by you. You want us to be close to you. You want us to be as faithful to you as you are to us. And even when we are not faithful, even when we fail, you have not abandoned us because you are a good dad. And so, Father, today, Dad, today, we thank you. And thank you for your gift. Thank you for your wisdom. And thank you for never abandoning us and continuing to call us back to your heart. Help us to say yes to your heart. Help us to say yes to your will. And help us to turn away from what we have turned to in place of you, what we have placed our trust in place of you, what we have given our heart to instead of you. In Jesus' name we pray, amen. In the name of the Father, and of the Son, and of the Holy Spirit, amen. One of the most powerful Proverbs, well, I mean, they're all pretty great, right? But Proverbs 14, verse 12 is so good. It's the last one that I just had read. It's, there is a way which seems right to a man, but its end is the way to death. And that is so powerful because there's that sense that the reality, of course, is that there are many things that we choose that we thought at the time, I thought this was the right thing to do. And even though it goes against what the Lord has taught us, it goes against what the church has taught us, it goes against even what our sometimes our experience has taught us. We can look around at this world and think, oh my gosh, this never works. It never works ever. Gosh, I can think of a dozen examples, but I think we all can think of a bunch of examples in our own lives where we can look around and say, you know, let me try it. It's kind of that. There's an old skit, I think it might have been on SNL or something like this, where it was the family that had to, they all had to smell the smelly thing. It was like milk had gone bad or eggs had rotten. And everyone was like, oh my gosh, they smelled it. And like, no, let me smell it too. Oh, it's so terrible. Or they tried to taste the food. It was all rotten. And let me, I need to taste it too. That is us. There is a way that seems right to a person, but that road leads to destruction in spite of the fact that we know so much of our choices that go against God's will and what go against his heart. Guys, we've been listening to God's word for 225 days and he has revealed his heart to us for over half of a year.
And yet there are times when we say, well, let me just try it my own way. Let me just try to go my own way and see what happens.

think scripture would say that way is the way to folly. I think it has said that, and I think we heard that today. So we have more of this. We have more folly happening, right? We have Ezekiel chapter 28, and Ezekiel chapter 28, going in reverse, we just began Jeremiah. We're going to get back to Jeremiah in just a second, but let's look at Ezekiel 28. The beginning is, remember, Ezekiel, the prophet, he is preaching to the nations around Judah, right, around Israel. And so he now is talking to Tyre and Sidon, which aren't nations, but they're cities. And so he talks about the ruin of Tyre and talks about the lamentation of the king of Tyre, the king of that region. We also talk about, he prophesies the destruction of Sidon. And the common denominator here is that the king of Tyre, the king of Sidon, the city of Tyre, the city of Sidon, they're port cities. They're right on the Mediterranean, and they were wealthy. They were powerful. They were influential because people had to trade through Tyre and trade through Sidon. And even lamentation over the king of Tyre is that, yeah, you were brilliant. You're beautiful. You were blameless in your ways. You were wise. I even appointed a guardian cherub I placed in you. You were on the holy mountain of God. All these things. And yet what happened? What happened was your heart was proud because of your beauty. You corrupted your wisdom for the sake of your splendor. And this is one of the themes that we've already encountered here in God's word, is that God can give us a wisdom that we begin to think is our own. God can give us a beauty that we begin to think comes from ourselves. God can even give us a position, maybe wealth, maybe influence, maybe whatever it is. We begin to think that that is not a gift from him, but it's our right, right? We can begin to think that this is from me. This isn't from the Lord. And that's what happens. That's what happened with Tyre. It's happened with Sidon. And yet at the same time, here is the Lord God who says, I'm going to allow you to get what you've done. I'm going to cast you down. This is so good. As for the house of Israel, there shall be no more a briar to prick or a thorn to hurt them among all their neighbors. And Tyre and Sidon are neighbors among who have treated them with contempt. And there's something so powerful about this as well, because we all know what it's like to have people around us who are beautiful, who are powerful, who are influential, who are successful, and look at us and they might see our lack of beauty, our lack of strength, our lack of success or intelligence, and treat us with contempt. And here is God who's saying, yeah, your neighbors, they will be cast down. And once again, I will raise you up. And that is, again, not for your sake. He goes on to say, this is the end of chapter 28. He says, when I gather the house of Israel from the peoples among whom they are scattered and manifest my holiness in them in the sight of the nations. And yes, they'll remove the contempt, but I'll manifest my holiness in them in the sight of the nations. And there's something so powerful about this, because our lives are meant to do that. Our lives are meant to manifest, to reveal the holiness of God in the sight of the people around us. That when people see us or hear from us or whatever, think of us, that they actually are called to think of God himself, not really strictly speaking of us. The point of our lives, right, is to not only belong to God, but to be pointers to God, like Ezekiel, like Jeremiah, and like the people of God were meant to be. Speaking of Jeremiah, let's go to chapter 2. This is remarkable. You know, Jeremiah, I mentioned yesterday, he was born a priest, right? He was the priestly family, because he even says that. I think there are some scholars who say that Jeremiah, when he began his preaching, again, I think I mentioned yesterday that Jeremiah preached for roughly 50 years. And when he began his preaching, some scholars say that he was about 20 years old. So yesterday, when we heard him say to the Lord God, I do not know how to speak. I'm only a youth, that he was right. He was roughly 20 years old or so when he began to have that life as a prophet. Jeremiah is known, I think I mentioned again, sometimes I forget what I say, what I haven't said. Jeremiah is the weeping prophet. And he's weeping not because he's weird. Ezekiel is sometimes known as the weird prophet, but Jeremiah is known as the weeping prophet because he lets his heart be broken. He lets his heart be broken for what the people are going through. He is a prophet who speaks hard words, but he always speaks hard words with so much love that he's allowed the apostasy, right? The chapter 2 here, he's allowed the apostasy, the idolatry, the adultery of the people of God to break his heart. You can hear it. You'll be able to hear it in the next number of days, as even today, as Jeremiah is saying, like, gosh, even think about this. The very beginning of chapter 2, the word of the Lord came to me saying, go and proclaim in the hearing of Jerusalem, thus says the Lord. And here's what God says. I remember the devotion of your youth, your love as a bride, how you followed me in the wilderness in a land not sown. And then think about this. Just this term, you can imagine. I remember hearing someone say this. You can imagine
the husband saying to his wife, like, I remember when you used to look at me like you loved me. Or a wife say to her husband, I remember when you used to look at me like you adored me. Here's God saying, I remember the devotion of your youth, how you, your love as a bride, how you followed me in the wilderness. And goes on to say, Israel was holy to the Lord, the first fruits of his harvest. And God is saying, I remember that. I remember our relationship. I remember how you were mine and I was yours. And then it goes on to say, and he asks the question, what wrong did your fathers find in me that they went far from me? Like, what could I have done that I didn't do? Like, what did I do wrong that you don't want me? And in fact, he goes on to talk about, you've chased after these other gods. In fact, there's a moment here where he talks about the donkey. I don't know if you caught that, the camel and the donkey. It says the wild donkey used in the wilderness in her heat sniffing the wind, who can restrain her lust. And there's something about that image that's so, I don't want to say it's just weird, but it is graphic. And basically it's a picture of a donkey in heat, who is going after any male donkey she can find. And that's this image of the people of Israel. The gods of the people around them didn't have to chase them down. They were willing to chase down those false gods. And that's this key in going back to the beginning of chapter 2, where verse 5, it says, what wrong did your fathers find in me that they went far from me and went after worthlessness and became worthless? And that sense of being able to say, here's the unique situation of the people of Israel. And it's our situation too, that the actual God, the real God, the God who actually exists, has the only people that has turned away from him and turned towards false gods. In fact, that's what's said in here. It says that, look at all these people around you. They have their false gods, they have the Baals, and they have their high places, and they have their green trees, and they have all these things, and no one turns away from them. No one turns away from these fake gods, these false gods that don't even exist. And yet, here is I, the Lord God, exist, and I've called you, and I've blessed you, and I've fought for you, and I've given you all these great things. You're the only people in existence that turns from your God to false gods, to other gods. And so here's Jeremiah, who just is weeping over this and letting his heart being broken by this. And he goes on to say, gosh, this is verse 8. To the priests did not say, where is the Lord? And those who handled the law did not know me. The rulers transgressed against me. Prophets prophesied by Baal and went after things that do not profit. And this is just the priests didn't say, where is the Lord? Basically, they didn't care. The priests who were meant to occupy and worship in the temple didn't even ask. They didn't care, where is the Lord? Those who handled the law, right, Bible scholars, didn't even know me. They might have known the law. They didn't know me. And the rulers transgressed. The prophets prophesied by Baal, by others. And it's just remarkable. It goes on to say, my people have changed their glory for that which does not profit. So be appalled, O heavens, at this, and be shocked, be utterly desolate. I mean, there's two last images. It says, they have forsaken me, the fountain of living waters, and hewed out cisterns for themselves, broken cisterns that can hold no water. That's just a great image. The fountain of living waters basically means like a spring, right? A spring of fresh water that bubbles up in northern Minnesota. There's a spring of water outside this little town of called Buell, and has a little sign that says, you know, best water in the world, or maybe the best water in Minnesota. I'm not sure. But it's this living spring, right? It's this artisanal well. Did I say it right? I'm not sure. But it has like the coldest, crispest, clearest, best tasting water you've ever had in your entire life. And it just bubbles up. It's just complete grace, right? And here's what Jeremiah is saying. The people have committed two evils. They have forsaken me, the fountain of living waters, basically just all this fresh water for free, for you. And they hewed out cisterns. So what are cisterns? Cisterns are, you dig into the limestone and you coat it with plaster so you can store water for yourself. And of course, it doesn't taste that great because it's in a limestone, basically man-made well covered with plaster. It's not going to taste that great. And also, it's cracked. That can hold no water. And yet, that's what we exchange. And that's every time. Gosh, you guys, every time we exchange the grace of God for anything less than God, that's what we choose. That's what we choose. And so, the last thing I want to say, it says in verse 26, as a thief is shamed when caught, so the house of Israel shall be shamed. As a thief is shamed when caught. And that's really a big piece, isn't it? A thief isn't ashamed when they steal. A thief is ashamed when he's caught stealing. And so many of us sinners, we're not shamed when we sin. We're shamed when we're caught sinning. And there's something about this that we would say, even after that,
would we turn our face to the Lord? Even after that, would we come before God and say, God, please help me, save me? It goes on in verse 35. It says, yet in spite of all these things, you say, I'm innocent. Surely his anger has turned from me. Behold, I will bring you to judgment for saying I have not sinned. And that's, again, Jeremiah is such a powerful word. He's such a powerful prophet, not just because he speaks the truth, but because he speaks the truth, loving the people so much, loving the people of that, you know, that southern nation of Judah. And obviously this is God speaking through Jeremiah to us today. This is clearly God loving us, even in our unfaithfulness, and saying, like, you've been busted. Why don't you turn back to me? You're only ashamed of this because you were found out. But even then, you keep denying the fact that you've been found out. And so we come back to the Lord. Of course, repentance needs God's grace. We can't even come back to God without his help. And so we pray for each other. I'm praying for you. Please pray for me that all of us, that we can come back to the Lord with all of our heart. And not only when we're caught, right? Not only when we're busted, but also just when we recognize in the silence of our hearts, God, you're calling me back to you. Let's go back to him. Anyways, my name is Father Mike. I cannot wait to see you tomorrow. God bless.

0: Tomorrow's day 225 of Bible in a Year with Father Mike Schmitz. And now we'd like to share audio from a video called Pray With Us, the Litany of the Sacred Heart of Jesus with Father Mark Mary from the Ascension Presents YouTube channel.
1: We're going to pray together the Litany of the Sacred Heart. We're going to invite you to pray with us today and ongoing. So without further ado, we'll begin in the name of the Father and of the Son and of the Holy Spirit.
2: Amen.
1: Amen. Lord, have mercy on us.
2: Christ, have mercy on us.
1: Lord, have mercy on us. Christ, hear us.
2: Christ, graciously hear us.
1: God, the Father of heaven,
2: have mercy on us.
1: God, the Son, Redeemer of the world,
2: have mercy on us.
1: God, the Holy Spirit,
2: have mercy on us.
1: Holy Trinity, one God,
2: have mercy on us.
1: Heart of Jesus, Son of the Eternal Father,
2: have mercy on us.
1: Heart of Jesus, formed by the Holy Spirit in the Virgin Mother's womb,
2: have mercy on us.
1: Heart of Jesus, substantially united to the Word of God,
2: have mercy on us.
1: Heart of Jesus, of infinite majesty,
2: have mercy on us.
1: Heart of Jesus, holy temple of God,
2: have mercy on us.
1: Heart of Jesus, tabernacle of the Most High,
2: have mercy on us.
1: Heart of Jesus, house of God and gate of heaven,
2: have mercy on us.
1: Heart of Jesus, glowing furnace of charity,
2: have mercy on us.
1: Heart of Jesus, vessel of justice and love,
2: have mercy on us.
1: Heart of Jesus, full of goodness and love,
2: have mercy on us.
1: Heart of Jesus, abyss of all virtues,
2: have mercy on us.
1: Heart of Jesus, most worthy of all praise,
2: have mercy on us.
1: Heart of Jesus, king and center of all hearts,
2: have mercy on us.
1: Heart of Jesus, in whom are all the treasures of wisdom and knowledge,
2: have mercy on us.
1: Heart of Jesus, in whom dwells all the fullness of the Godhead,
2: have mercy on us.
1: Heart of Jesus, in whom the Father was well pleased,
2: have mercy on us.
1: Heart of Jesus, of whose fullness we have all received,
2: have mercy on us.
1: Heart of Jesus, desire of the everlasting hills,
2: have mercy on us.
1: Heart of Jesus, patient and rich in mercy,
2: have mercy on us.
1: Heart of Jesus, rich to all who call upon you,
2: have mercy on us.
1: Heart of Jesus, fount of life and holiness,
2: have mercy on us.
1: Heart of Jesus, propitiation for our offenses,
2: have mercy on us.
1: Heart of Jesus, overwhelmed with reproaches,
2: have mercy on us.
1: Heart of Jesus, bruised for our iniquities,
2: have mercy on us.
1: Heart of Jesus, obedient even unto death,
2: have mercy on us.
1: Heart of Jesus, pierced with a lance,
2: have mercy on us.
1: Heart of Jesus, source of all consolation,
2: have mercy on us.
1: Heart of Jesus, our life and resurrection,
2: have mercy on us.
1: Heart of Jesus, our peace and reconciliation,
2: have mercy on us.
1: Heart of Jesus, victim for our sins,
2: have mercy on us.
1: Heart of Jesus, salvation of those who hope in you,
2: have mercy on us.
1: Heart of Jesus, hope of those who die in you,
2: have mercy on us.
1: Heart of Jesus, delight of all saints,
2: have mercy on us.
1: Lamb of God, who takes away the sins of the world,
2: spare us, O Lord.
1: Lamb of God, who takes away the sins of the world,
2: graciously hear us, O Lord.
1: Lamb of God, who takes away the sins of the world,
2: have mercy on us.
1: Jesus, meek and humble of heart,
2: make our hearts like unto thine.
1: Let us pray. Almighty and eternal God, look upon the heart of your most beloved Son and upon the praises and satisfactions which he offers you in the name of sinners. And to those who implore your mercy, in your great goodness, grant forgiveness in the name of the same Jesus Christ, your Son, who lives and reigns with you forever and ever.
2: Amen. Amen.
1: In the name of the Father and of the Son and of the Holy Spirit.
2: Amen.
1: Amen.
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4: 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Father Mike Schmitz takes you through the Catechism of the Catholic Church. 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
0: 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Yesterday, we began looking at the goods and requirements of conjugal love, and today we'll examine one of those, fidelity. Father Mike talks about both the beauty and challenges of fidelity and addresses painful situations for those who experienced divorce.
5: Hi, my name is Father Mike Schmitz, and you're listening to the Catechism in a Year, where we encounter God's plan of sheer goodness for us, revealed in Scripture and passed down through the tradition of the Catholic faith. The Catechism in a Year is provided by Ascension, who produced and funded this program. In 365 days, we'll read through the Catechism of the Catholic Church, discovering our identity in God's family as we journey together toward our heavenly home. This is day 225. We're reading paragraphs 1646 to 1651. If anyone else is out of breath right now, that's two of us, because I don't know why. I just got excited by day 225. Not that it's, well, gosh, okay. It's exciting because it's beautiful. We get to talk about the fidelity of conjugal love. Remember, we started talking about what are the effects of the sacrament of matrimony, and then what are the goods and requirements of conjugal love. So yesterday we talked about those four marks of God's love. God's love is always free. It's always total. It's always faithful. It's always fruitful. This section today, we're talking about the fidelity of conjugal love, like that sense that when you enter into marriage, when one enters into a covenant of any kind, covenant is a call to faithfulness. It's called to permanence. And in fact, 1646 says, by its very nature, conjugal love requires the inviolable fidelity of the spouses, that faithfulness. And so we're going to talk about this because we're talking about faithfulness. We have both, right, the two edges of this sword, the goodness of how good this is, that so many people are called to marriage, are called to that faithfulness, but also at the same time, how challenging faithfulness is, how challenging it is to be faithful on one's own part when their spouse has not been faithful. I mean, all those issues, right? That we're going to talk about those a little bit today. But this is part of our faith. This is part of what Jesus has given to us. And keeping this in mind, sometimes, once again, when we're going through the catechism, it's like, well, this is what the church teaches, as opposed to this is what God teaches. They're one and the same. We have to keep that in mind. That the teaching of the church is the teaching of the Lord. That we know this, that if Jesus established his church, which we know he did, and Jesus gave the Holy Spirit to guide the apostles into all truth, which we know he did, if Jesus continues to be the source of and gives us the Holy Spirit as that guide, which we know he did, then the teaching of the church is the teaching of the Lord. And so knowing that this is both an incredible gift, faithfulness, but also an incredible challenge, also an incredible pain point for so many people in their lives, in their marriages, we just ask the Lord to be with us today. So let's pray. Father in heaven, we thank you, we give you praise, we give you glory, we honor you this day, and we ask that you please console us as we continue to learn more about what it is to have, what are the goods of married love? What are the requirements of married love? But don't just console us, Lord. Your Holy Spirit consoles, but your Holy Spirit also convicts. And so we ask you to please convict us as well. Convict us in truth. Call us to be yours, not partially, but fully. Because, Lord, you have covenanted yourself to us fully. And even when we are unfaithful, you are absolutely faithful. So be with us now. Console us and convict us, but above all, be with us. In Jesus' name we pray. Amen. In the name of the Father and of the Son and of the Holy Spirit. Amen. This is day 225. We're reading paragraphs 1646 to 1651. The fidelity of conjugal love. By its very nature, conjugal love requires the inviolable fidelity of the spouses. This is the consequence of the gift of themselves, which they make to each other. Love seeks to be definitive. It cannot be an arrangement until further notice. The intimate union of marriage, as a mutual giving of two persons and the good of the children, demand total fidelity from the spouses and require an unbreakable union between them. The deepest reason is found in the fidelity of God to his covenant, in that of Christ to his church. Through the sacrament of matrimony, the spouses are enabled to represent this fidelity and witness to it. Through the sacrament, the indissolubility of marriage receives a new and deeper meaning. It can seem difficult, even impossible, to bind oneself for life to another human being. This makes it all the more important to proclaim the good news that God loves us with a definitive and irrevocable love, that married couples share in this love, that it supports and sustains them, and that by their own faithfulness, they can be witnesses to God's faithful love. Spouses who, with God's grace, give this witness, often in very difficult conditions, deserve the gratitude and support of the ecclesial community. Yet there are some situations in which living together becomes practically impossible for a variety of reasons. In such cases, the church permits the physical separation of the couple and their living apart. The spouses do not cease to be husband and wife before God, and so are not free to contract a new union. In this difficult situation, the best solution would be, if possible, reconciliation. The Christian community is called to help these persons live out their situation in a Christian manner and in fidelity to their marriage bond, which remains indissoluble. Today, there are numerous Catholics in many countries who have recourse to civil divorce and contract new civil unions in fidelity to the words of Jesus Christ, who said, "Whoever divorces his wife and marries another commits adultery against her. And if she divorces her husband and marries another, she commits adultery." The church maintains that a new union cannot be recognized as valid if the first marriage was. If the divorced are remarried civilly, they find themselves in a situation that objectively contravenes God's law. Consequently, they cannot receive Eucharistic communion as long as this situation persists. For the same reason, they cannot exercise certain ecclesial responsibilities. Reconciliation through the sacrament of penance can be granted only to those who have repented for having violated the sign of the covenant and of fidelity to Christ, and who are committed to living in complete continence. Toward Christians who live in this situation, and who often keep the faith and desire to bring up their children in a Christian manner, priests and the whole community must manifest an attentive solicitude so that they do not consider themselves separated from the church, in whose life they can and must participate as baptized persons. They should be encouraged to listen to the word of God, to attend the sacrifice of the Mass, to persevere in prayer, to contribute to the works of charity and to community efforts for justice, to bring up their children in the Christian faith, to cultivate the spirit and practice of penance, and thus implore day by day God's grace. Okay, there we have it. It is day 225, paragraph 1646 to 1651. A challenge, right? It is the challenge of fidelity. And so let's begin at the beginning, which is so important in paragraph 1646 and following. We recognize that in marriage, fidelity, faithfulness is essential. In fact, not just even for faithfulness, is the promise of faithfulness, the expectation of faithfulness. And, you know, again, this teaching of the church, right, which is the teaching of the Lord, as we said, this teaching of the church is, people can be mad at it, obviously. The teaching of Jesus, people can be mad at it. But it goes on, it says here, love seeks to be definitive. That's what love wants, right? It cannot, he says that. I love this line. It says, it's the third sentence in today's reading. Love seeks to be definitive. It cannot be an arrangement until further notice. So G.K. Chesterton, who was a Catholic back in the day, about, you know, 100 plus years ago, give or take, he was an atheist who became a Catholic. And he, at one point, he said something along these lines. He said, people can get so mad at the church because the church demands that they promise forever when they get married. he said, that's strange. He said, that's what love wants to do. Let's go back to this. People get so mad that the church demands that you promise forever when you get married. But he said, that's what love wants to do. Love wants to promise forever. In fact, I mean, I always go over this with our couples as we talk about covenant, as we talk about fidelity in marriage. I say that, you know, my couples came in to visit me, the couples who are going through marriage preparation came in to visit me. And I said, okay, on the first meeting, well, you guys, I'm glad you're here. We have these three kinds of vows. We have the 3-year vows, we have the 7-year vows, and the forever vows. So don't make any big decisions right now, but you know, take these three different sets of vows, the 3-year vows, the 7-year vows, and the forever vows. You know, talk about them with each other, pray about them, and let me know which ones you want. If one of the two people were to say, you know, that's, I like those 7-year vows, the other person would be mad, rightfully so. In that sense of, like I always say, it's not like, okay, I want to give you my 20s or I want to give you my 30s. It's, I want to give you my life. And if you're not going to be around for life, then I'm leaving. I'm like, if you're not going to give, if you're not going to promise me forever, then don't even promise me today. In fact, that's what John Paul II had once said. He said, for those who do not promise to love each other forever, they will find it very difficult to truly love one another for even one day. I hope that makes sense to all of us. If we do not promise to love forever, we don't even try to love each other forever, it'll be very impossible to truly love the other person for even one day. Why? Because love seeks to be definitive. That sense of you and none other until death. Not you and none other until I get bored. You until and none other until, again, as it says, until further notice. But the intimate union of marriage, as it says here in 1646, as the mutual giving of two persons and the good of the children, demands total fidelity from the spouses and require an unbreakable union between them. In doing that, they are giving witness to who God is in this world. I mean, and that can be done in so many ways, right? It could be done in this, in the glorious, beautiful way of just look at that couple. They love each other so well through thick and through thin, through for good and through bad, through sickness and health. And it can be done in a difficult way too of look at this couple. Here this person, you know, the one spouse is taking the other one back even after the other one walked away. I mean, I can't imagine that pain. I can't imagine the rupture, the break of that trust. But I have seen, I have to tell you, I have seen couples. In fact, I met with a couple relatively recently, and that's part of their story. Part of their story was infidelity. Part of their story is broken promises. Part of their story is broken faithfulness. But to see them the last day I saw them, to see the way they looked at each other, God had restored so much trust in their lives. God had restored so much goodness in their lives. They were living as the embodiment of Jesus Christ and his church. Because listen, this is, listen. Here we are as the church, and we are so unfaithful. And yet, what does Jesus do? He continues to take us back. In the book of the prophet Hosea, what's the whole story? The whole story is God tells the prophet Hosea, he says, okay, go and marry Gomer, the prostitute, knowing that she's going to be unfaithful to you, but marry her, knowing that she's going to be unfaithful to you so that you can be a sign of my faithful love in the midst of an unfaithful lover. And so that's, I mean, so many ways. And again, I talk about it like this as if I talk about it right now, and it might even sound like it might sound like I don't understand how painful, how seemingly impossible. In fact, that's what 1648 says. It can seem difficult, even impossible, to bind oneself for life to another human being. I love how he says, okay, that, yeah, sure it does. 1648, this makes it all the more important to proclaim the good news that God loves us with a definitive and irrevocable love. That married couples share in this love, that it supports and sustains them, and that by their own faithfulness, they can be witnesses to God's faithful love. And this is so important. Now, remember, this is marriage is God's gift, and marriage in the Lord is God's gift. But we still live under the regime of sin. And because of this, paragraph 1649 highlights the fact that yet there are some situations in which living together becomes practically impossible for a number of reasons. There can be violence, and that would be practically impossible to make. It would not be good to make someone stay where they're in danger or where the children are in danger. And if it's not physical violence, there could be emotional, mental violence, right? There also can be situations where here is this couple has to separate physically because of, you know, financially damaging each other. And again, we can be so mean to each other, and we can be so mean to the people that we promise to love forever. So the church understands that there are some situations where living together becomes practically impossible. And in those cases, the church permits physical separation of the couple and they're living apart. And yet at the same time, we recognize that that doesn't mean they're not husband and wife anymore. They are still husband and wife. They are husband and wife until the day that one of them dies. Unless the church gives that declaration of nullity, recognizing that, there's this sacrament of matrimony was never the case, but there was some kind of impediment when we talked about that already. There was some kind of obstacle that got in the way that prevented marriage from happening in the very first place. People don't talk about this as much. I already mentioned it briefly a few minutes ago. But the church hopes for reconciliation in some of these cases, right? And again, please, you know situations where you would say, oh, no, please never go back. Like, I know you know situations where you would advise that person who got themselves safe finally. Like, no, never go back. And I get that. I understand that. There are situations where going back would not be a good idea. But there are some situations where that as an option should be considered. Again, I'm not saying all situations, and please invite you to take everything I'm saying, not with a grain of salt, but with the benefit of the doubt, right? In that sense that I understand that there are situations where, no, going back would not be wise. And there are situations where going back would be the most heroic thing a person could do. I don't know. That might not be your situation. So again, benefit of the doubt here. Nonetheless, the church recognizes that each person is called to continually live out their vocation. And so even if a husband and wife are no longer living in the same place, they're not free to go. They're not free to date. They're not free to pursue another relationship. Again, that's the heaviness. That's the heaviness of what it is to be married. That there might be some reason why we have to separate, or even in paragraph 1650, to get civil divorce. But even in those situations, I'm not free to contract a new civil union. I'm not free to attempt marriage with someone else. Again, why? Not because the church is being an ogre, but because Jesus Christ has said that that is impossible. Jesus Christ has said so clearly in three of the Gospels, Jesus makes this so clear, that whoever divorces their wife and marries another commits adultery. And if she divorces her husband and marries another, she commits adultery. So we just recognize this, that, and because of that, I'm so sorry. Because what that means, right, of course, it means that if someone's divorced and married, they cannot receive Holy Communion. They can't go to confession and receive absolution unless they have decided that they've repented for having violated the sign of the covenant and they're committed to living in complete continence. Now, this is one of the most painful times I've ever been a priest. I have to tell you, and it's not my pain. It is my pain, but it's the pain of couples who finally get to pluck up the courage to say, okay, I'm going to go to confession finally after however many years. And they go to confession, and one of the things they mention is that they've been divorced and they've been remarried outside the church. And one of the things that I have to communicate is the teaching of Jesus is that a person cannot be absolved until they determine that either they're going to separate or they're going to live as brother and sister. And again, that can seem like an excessive demand placed on couples, but I don't know. It seems also when you understand the beauty and the dignity, the reality of marriage, it's not an excessive command. It's part of the risk, right? It's part of the risk of marrying. That's the thing. I mean, again, it's heavy, right? Marriage, the promise for faithfulness, the promise to openness to life, we're talking about tomorrow. It's heavy, but at the same time, realize that if you're married, there was a moment when you said, this person, or even realized, you know, this person looking at you on your wedding day, they trusted you enough to be willing to risk the rest of their life for the chance to be your spouse. And you looking at them, you trusted them enough that they were willing to risk the rest of their life for the chance to be your spouse. This is, again, there's consequences. There's a burden, there's a heaviness, but also there's so much beauty to realize that someone was willing to risk forever for you, and you were willing to risk forever for them. And that's something so powerful. Now, even if a couple finds themselves in a place of divorce, even if they find themselves in a place of remarriage, they're invited, they're commanded, I don't know if that's the right word to say, but they are called to continue to keep the faith. And they continue to raise their children in the Catholic Church, and priests and the whole community. We have to do what we can to help them out. And again, that's so hard. And again, if you are someone who's been divorced or someone who's been divorced and remarried, and you've gone to your church and it's like, hey, we can't help you, I'm so sorry. Because I think so in so many ways we're not suited for that. We're not equipped for that. And yet we're called to it too. So what can you do? Well, the church says here clearly. If you've been divorced, only divorced, you can still participate in the sacraments, right? Because you haven't done anything wrong, at least with regard to being in a state where you would be unable to receive Holy Communion. If you're divorced, you can go to confession and continue to live the life of the sacraments. It's when one gets divorced and remarried that they're unable to participate in the sacraments of Holy Communion or the sacrament of reconciliation. At the same time, everyone, it says here, should be encouraged to listen to the word of God, to attend the sacrifice of the Mass, still go to Mass, and still offer up the sacrifice, to persevere in prayer, to contribute to the works of charity and community efforts for justice, to bring up your children in the Christian faith, to cultivate a spirit and practice of penance, and thus implore day by day God's grace. Because God has not abandoned you. In fact, if this is part of your story, we recognize that as long as your heart is beating, as long as you're breathing, your story is not over yet. And there's always a chance to repent until the very end. There's always a chance to say, okay, God, what do you want me to do in this moment? Again, that's always the question. That's always the prayer. God, what do you want me to do in this moment? How are you calling me to take that step forward now? And again, I know this is hard. This is a heavy, heavy day. It's a beautiful day, but it's a challenging day. Because of that, I know every one of us needs God's grace, because there's not one of us whose life hasn't been touched by divorce. There's also not one of us whose life hasn't been touched by love. And so we pray. I am praying for you. Please pray for me. My name is Father Mike. I cannot wait to see you tomorrow. God bless.
0: That was day 225 of Catechism in a Year with Father Mike Schmitz. And now we'd like to share audio from an episode of Ask Father Josh on the Ascension Presents YouTube channel. This time he's answering a question about why Jesus became one of us.
6: St. Athanasius, he said that for the Son of God became man so that we might become God. Whoa, stop. Whoa, does that sound like New Age to you? Does that make you like pause? Like, did you just say that the Son of God became man so that we, as in you and me, me and you might become God? Yeah, he did say that. This is the teaching that is known as divinization. If you have that really cool book that I like to go to a lot, I actually was spending a lot of time yesterday in prayer with this book as well, the Catechism of the Catholic Church. It's a big section, not a big section, but it talks about divinization, which is what the incarnation does for us. The incarnation not only like restores our relationship with God, which like God cares about relationship. He wants us to be in a living, vital relationship with him. Incarnation restores that. In addition to restoring our relationship with God, it also is the teaching that God became man. God took on flesh. This is from the Bible, in the book of Hebrews. God, right, took on flesh, became flesh in Jesus Christ and in everything of our humanity except for sin. So God takes on this flesh, puts on our humanity. So because he did this, not only is this an action to restore that right relationship with God, but it also raises us, human beings, men and women, to a greater dignity than before, because before the incarnation, God had not taken on flesh. Now that he's taken on flesh, every game changes. The game has changed because now we have been lifted up by the grace of God to God. This happens through baptism. Like God, the sacraments are like a ladder. The sacraments, I think this is how Dr. Peter Kreef describes the sacraments. The sacraments are like a ladder, not that we climb up to God, but a ladder that Jesus Christ climbed down to us. He climbed down to us in this ladder through the sacraments. Baptism transforms us into the body of Christ. We become a dwelling place, the dwelling place of Father, Son, and Holy Spirit. We are transformed. We become a new creation at our baptism. Whenever the Father sees us, the Father no longer just sees men and women made in his image, but he sees men and women who are the body of Christ. So everything changes now, right? So the incarnation is one of the greatest gifts, because it has given us a close proximity to God, a closer proximity to God than we had before the incarnation. So Jesus Christ takes on human flesh and everything of our humanity except for sin. He experienced temptation, but only temptation of suggestion. He never experienced temptation of delight or consent, only suggestion, which means he could hear the devil speak to him and offer things, but he never delighted in what the devil offered. He never consented to it. He never sinned. He was totally without sin. But he has our flesh on him now, and then he dies for us, like for our salvation through the cross. Because of our sin, we have been separated from God, right? And so the incarnation is really at the beginning of our salvation that comes through the cross of Jesus Christ and the resurrection, right? Because of his cross and resurrection, heaven has been opened. Heaven has been opened to us. Before Jesus Christ took on flesh, everyone who died before him did not go to heaven. They went to a waiting place if they were just.
0: 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Episodes of Ask Father Josh are available on the Ascension Presents YouTube channel. 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
10: In the name of the Father, and of the Son, and of the Holy Spirit, amen. Let us pray. Almighty eternal God, you who in the abundance of your love always grant more than your humble petitioners deserve, and even more than they desire, pour forth your mercy upon us that you may forgive whatever our conscience dreads, and give in addition what our prayer does not venture to ask. Through Jesus Christ, thy Son, our Lord, who liveth and reigneth with thee in the unity of the Holy Spirit, God, world without end. Amen. In the name of the Father, and of the Son, and of the Holy Spirit. Amen.
11: I turned from a recreational drug user to a drug addict. 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I lost a family, almost two families. 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Now that I'm back in the Catholic Church, I'm a new person. 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I love it. My heart's there. I took communion after 18 years, and the rest of the Mass, I sat and cried. God restored my life. God restored my family. God restored my love.
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10: Let us pray along with Raymond Leo Cardinal Burke for His Holiness Pope Leo XIV. In the name of the Father, and of the Son, and of the Holy Spirit. Amen.
13: O Holy Virgin Mary, Mother of the Lord of heaven and of earth, Our Lady of Guadalupe, guide and protect the Roman Pontiff Pope Leo XIV. Through your intercession, may he receive in abundance the grace of the successor of Saint Peter, the perpetual and visible source and foundation of the unity of our bishops and of all our brothers and sisters in the mystical body of your divine Son. Unite Pope Leo's heart to your Immaculate Heart, leading him to rest his heart ever more securely in the glorious pierced heart of Jesus, so that he may confirm us in the Catholic faith, in the worship of God in spirit and truth, and in a good and holy Christian life. In the tumult of the present time, keep Pope Leo securely within the hollow of your mantle, in the crossing of your arms, protecting him from Satan, the father of lies, and from every evil spirit. Implore our Lord to grant him in particular the wisdom and courage to be a true shepherd of the Church throughout the world. With you, I place all my trust in Christ, the Good Shepherd, who alone is our help and salvation. Amen. Heart of Jesus, formed by the Holy Spirit in the womb of the Virgin Mother, have mercy upon us. Our Lady of Guadalupe, Queen of the Apostles, pray for us. Saints Peter and Paul, pray for us. Pope Saint Leo the Great, pray for us.
10: In the name of the Father, and of the Son, and of the Holy Spirit, amen.
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14: This is an EWTN News Link. I'm Anna Mitchell from the Sunrise Morning Show. Iran is saying the Strait of Hormuz will remain blocked until the U.S. accepts all of its conditions. Iranian authorities made that claim yesterday after President Trump said the U.S. had total control of the strait. Both sides are calling for reparations from the other. And Pope Leo yesterday sent a video message to the Leadership Conference of Women Religious in the United States. He told them, quote, "It is important to remember the need to foster unity within and among your institutes, as well as in the broader church. All Christians," he said, "are called to be builders of Christ's communion, formed in a synodal church in which everyone cooperates in the same mission according to their own charism and ministry." For more news with a Catholic perspective, visit EWTNnews.com. Women of Grace with Johnette Williams starts now.
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17: Well, good morning, everyone, and welcome to Women of Grace Live. I am Johnette Williams, so very happy to be with you today. I love to spend this time with you Monday through Friday as we discuss issues of importance to your life and faith. I like to call it Holy Conversation. Yes, I do. Because when we come together as the mystical body of Christ, guess what? The Holy Spirit is there, and He inspires us, He leads us, He guides us, He orders our steps. It says that in sacred scripture, that the Lord orders the steps of a righteous man, and when we are walking in the ways of the Lord.
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17: Hello, everyone, and welcome to Women of Grace Live. I am Johnette Williams, so very happy to be with you today on this beautiful day that the Lord has made. It is a lovely day in the Lord right here in Birmingham, Alabama. It's going to be a little warm today, but I can tell you this, it certainly is lovely to see that sun shining, and I hope that the sun is shining where you are. It should always be shining in your heart because you are a child of the Most High God. Amen and hallelujah. And His eyes are always upon you, and those eyes are filled with love. They're filled with mercy. They're filled with blessing. And I hope you receive every bit of it today and every day of your life. Always eager to hear from you here. 833-288-EWTN. That's 833-288-3986. That is the number for you to use right here on Women of Grace Live, where we do love having that holy conversation with you. I'm inviting you to use that number today and Monday through Friday, every day when we are with you here live on Women of Grace Live. All kinds of good things coming up for you in the very near future through Women of Grace. And I'm encouraging you to get out there to our website and take a peek at some of the upcoming activities that are happening. Now, this evening, we've got something going on. Yes, ladies, if you would like to join us for our Evening of Grace, you can still do that. Just get out to our website, womenofgrace.com. You're going to see it advertised for you there in the slideshow as well as in the upcoming events section. And all you need to do is to click on that and you can register. We'll send you a link and you'll be able to join us this evening at 7 p.m. Eastern time. We love to do these. We do them very regularly. I don't know that we do them every month, but I think we might. And it's always an opportunity for you to just take some time apart and begin to use that time in a very specific way to grow in your faith and to grow in the blessings that the Lord would have you receive. And it's a lovely opportunity. The women who lead these groups just do a fantastic job. They do such a beautiful, beautiful job of taking you more deeply into a life of faith. And so we invite you to join us tonight. We're going to be taking a look at the Blessed Virgin Mary through the eyes of the mystics. We have an entire study on that. So if you want a deeper dive into that, we've got that available for you too. So check out our website, see everything that is going on in the near and maybe not quite so near future, but I'll tell you something else that's happening. Something else that's happening in the increase increasingly soon future is our pilgrimage to Poland. And I'm still encouraging you to join us if you can. We would love for you to come with us. We are going to all kinds of exciting spots. I had a meeting this morning with my director of marketing, who is also my daughter, talking about some of the details that we are planning for this beautiful, beautiful time. Obviously, it is one that we're taking with 206 tours, and there are spots that are typical for the pilgrimage, but we're taking in a few additional sites. And we've got some, you know, surprises planned for you along the way. We try to Women of Grace eyes everything in the sense of bringing you that special touch that is very much a part of our activities, our events, the various studies that we have, and the way in which we approach our relationship with God. So we're really looking forward to it. We've got men and women coming on this pilgrimage. I'm so happy. Lots of husbands are accompanying their wives. As a matter of fact, my husband is accompanying me. So Jack is coming, and it's just going to be a wonderful, wonderful time. Bishop William Walterscheid, who is the spiritual director and advisor for Women of Grace and for me, is going to be joining us. And I can tell you that he is a marvelous teacher, a marvelous preacher, quite knowledgeable about Poland, has been there several times. And I just know it's going to be lovely. I am so eager for it. Can't wait. Jack looked at the weather in Poland this morning for the time of the year when we're going to be there, which is September 7th through the 16th. It's supposed to be like 50 something to 68, I think. So that's going to be lovely, especially when you consider the pilgrimages also lead you into the streets, right? You walk. So it's going to be quite a beautiful change for us. We'll be happy for it. It's going to be 98 here today. Can you imagine such a thing? But it's sunny, so I'm happy. The flowers are happy. Everybody's happy. And I'll tell you what, I'm just happy to be with you. 833-288-EWTN. That's 833-288-3986 is the way that you can join us. So if you want more information about the pilgrimage to Poland, just get to our website. You're going to see it right there in the slideshow. I think it's number 4, but it's listed, obviously, underneath our upcoming events. You'll be able to click on a link, and it'll take you directly to 206 Tours. You'll be able to read all about it. You will be able to watch a video. You'll be able to register and sign up there. And we're hoping that you'll do that. You know, as my daughter said, gee, you know, some people are probably sitting on the fence. Yes, it's time to get off the fence. It's time to make a decision. So please do. Please come. Please join us as we have this beautiful opportunity to explore beautiful shrines and to really walk in the footsteps of some of our great saints. Great saints of the 20th century into the 21st century. St. John Paul II is footsteps we'll be walking in. St. Faustina's, St. Maximilian Kolbe, St. Teresa Benedicta of the Cross. Also other saints that, you know, it's just too many to list, but I'm highlighting some of the biggies that you know. So it's going to be lovely. It really is. It's going to be quite lovely. 833-288-EWTN is the way for you to join us here today. That's 833-288-3986. Do want to remind you about the opportunity to have masses celebrated for your deceased loved ones, as well as for people that may need a mass for a special intention or a health need or a situation or circumstance in their life. It could be you. You can have a mass celebrated for yourself just by getting to our website, womenofgrace.com. You'll see the button there. It says need a mass. You click on that and you will be able to sign up for that. We do have a very special relationship with the Archdiocese of Gulu in northern Uganda, and we help to support the priests there, as a matter of fact, through these masses and through other endeavors that we've participated in the past. So it's a corporate work of mercy in light of that, but it's also a spiritual work of mercy in light of the prayers that are being offered for your deceased loved ones and or for

0: 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That's 833-288-3986. 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
0: Well, welcome back, everybody. You are listening to Women of Grace Live. I am Jonette Williams, delighted to be with you on this wonderful Thursday in the Lord. And I am inviting you to give us a call here. I sure am. We've got that toll-free number for you right here in North America. Does not get any better than that. 833-288-EWTN. That's 833-288-3986 is the number for you to use. 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You can use that number to text. We have Matthew Gubinski answering the phones today. Give him a big old howdy hey when you call in. Pedro Quiles collecting your social media questions that come in, and we will get them all up on the board. I'll be able to talk with you on the air if you call. I'll read your text question on the air and answer it if you text us. So we do want to hear from you today, inviting you to give us a call. I do want to send out some congratulations. I am always so happy to do this. And I said to Vanessa, my goodness, I didn't realize Station of the Cross had grown to 19 stations serving New York, Massachusetts, Pennsylvania, and Ohio for an amazing, get this, drum roll, please, amazing 27 years. We are so grateful for your coverage of EWTN Radio, carrying ours and all of our programming, being an affiliate. We are happy to celebrate your anniversary with you right here on the air. So congratulations to all of you. Jim Wright, congratulations to you and your team at the Station of the Cross from all of us here. And 19 stations, way to go. That's great. 27 years. That is amazing. That's really, really so very, very beautiful. It just tells us how many years some of us have been around, right? It's been a long time, but it's a wonderful thing. And we're so happy and so excited for you. And I hope you're doing something special today. 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It doesn't happen, just by magic or some kind of strange thing. No. It happens because we live in a real world and we need real people to support us with real money. So we do always, always invite you to make a donation. Never wanted to

deprive anybody of an act of charity. Let me just share a really quick little story with you about that. It's reported by somebody that I know who happened to be flying now St. Teresa of Calcutta in a private jet. And off they were. And I don't know exactly where they were headed, but they were going somewhere together in this private jet that had been made available to them for this trip. And there they are. And the one religious sister turned to St. Teresa of Calcutta now and said to her, Mother, what do you think about this? What do you think about two religious sisters here who have taken a vow of poverty flying around in a private jet with all of the accoutrements, of course, that accompany it? And so Mother Teresa looked at her, and we can just imagine the expression on her face, and simply said this. She said, "Sister, you never want to deprive someone of an opportunity for charity." Isn't that beautiful? And so I don't know that we look at donations in that way, in that same light, right? I don't know that we look at people asking for donations in that same light. But every request is, in fact, an opportunity to exercise the virtue of charity, which really enables that person to grow in holiness and sanctity, to make their way to Christ. Now, of course, you can't answer every request that you get. You have to be prudent in your judgment. You have to pray about it, discern, Lord, are you calling me to this or to that? Or of these that are sitting here, you know, how many would you have me support and to what level? Right? So those are very important questions for us to ask. And I one time had somebody that was engaged in this kind of a profession that said, you know, oftentimes people give, they string out their money over a broad field. Well, that's fine. But if you brought that money together and gave it to one of those entities that you really feel drawn to, that could be a significant transformative gift for them. So there's lots of ways to approach this. I'm not negating any way. Any way is good. Obviously, we're called to support corporal works of mercy and spiritual works of mercy. We're engaged in spiritual works of mercy here. We're helping people. We're evangelizing, right? That is a spiritual work of mercy. But all of that being said, we all do have a responsibility to support those who are bringing the gospel to us and impacting our lives in great ways. I didn't intend to get into all of that. I surely didn't. So I hope that was of the Lord. I'm looking at the crucifix. I'm looking at divine mercy. I'm hoping so, Lord. But all that being said, it's very, very true. So please do support your affiliates. That's the bottom line. We're going to leave it right there. 833-288-EWTN. That's 833-288-3986 is the way that you can join us here on Women of Grace Live. Looking forward to hearing from you today. Phone lines are all open. We want to remind you that you can text us. Text us to this number, 833-288-EWTN. It's the same number as the call-in number. Easy breezy for you there. So we invite you to do that. Get in touch with us today so that we can have that holy conversation with you. Also want to remind you that today is the feast of Blessed Michael Joseph McGivney. Now that name should ring a bell to Catholics because he is the founder of the Knights of Columbus. And the Knights of Columbus do such great work. They really, really do such great work. They're engaged in all kinds of corporal and spiritual works of mercy. They're also very formative in the lives of men. And I want to just invite gentlemen to consider joining the Knights of Columbus, your council at your parish. If your parish doesn't have a council, join one nearby. Most parishes do have a council. And they're very actively engaged in the life of the parish. They perform all kinds of special duties, responsibilities at the parish. They also help to fundraise for the parish. So many of them do fish fries, especially during Lent, and all kinds of other outreaches that happen as a result of the Knights of Columbus. Really a mission of bringing the good news of our Lord Jesus Christ into the lives of men, into the life of parish life, and beyond the borders of parishes as well. So if you've never considered joining the Knights of Columbus on this feast of Blessed Michael Joseph McGivney, I would really encourage you to look into that. I would encourage you to read up a little bit on his life. I would encourage you to read up on the Knights of Columbus. And I hope the Knights of Columbus are spending this day in prayerful thanksgiving for Michael Joseph McGivney, who had the courage
courage to begin something very, very new and profound within the context of the church, specifically for the lay faithful. Though I know that there are priests, I do believe that there are priests who are also Knights of Columbus. I would imagine so. But anyway, all of that being said, what a wonderful day this is. So I just want to thank you, Blessed Michael Joseph McGivney, for having the courage to begin something new. You know, to found an organization takes a little bit of chutzpah, you know, it takes a little bit of grit, it takes a little bit of, well, first of all, it takes forward vision. But in addition to that, it takes the guts to do it. And people that start apostolic works and people that are engaged in this kind of an endeavor often put everything on the line for it. They really do. First of all, they give themselves to the rising up of that project. They give their thoughts, they give their prayers to the rising up of that outreach. They give their own money if they have money, right? They put everything into it. I'm thinking about our own Mother Angelica. You know, what would the world be like today without EWTN? Have you ever thought about that? I think about it. What would it be like? You know, in 1981, when Mother flipped the switch, and we're coming up very, very soon to her anniversary, just in 2 days, we're going to be celebrating the 45th anniversary of EWTN. Can you imagine such a thing? I mean, in 1981, Mother flipped that switch, and I'll tell you what, the world was never the same. Wasn't the same. And initially, you know, I think she started off with just a few hours of programming a day. It grew to 12, and eventually it grew to 24 hours. And it grew to 24 hours, I think, in a relatively quick period of time. I came to the network here in 1988, and in 87, when I made my first journey up here for a special project that I was working on, a mother so graciously offered the use of her editing facilities and her crew to make that work come into fruition. You know, the network was just about to approach that 24-hour period. I think it was still on 12 hours. I don't know the exact history, but it could have been about that time. But I do know that Mother was moving towards that 24-hour opportunity. And she was filling the airwaves with, you know, some great television classics in addition to religious programming, because she had the time and she needed to fill those hours. And when I came, I think that's why she took a risk on me, to tell you the truth. I think she took that risk because she just needed the shows. So it was probably like a she'll do moment kind of a thing, you know. I'm not sure that she saw anything, you know, remarkable in me at all. But hey, this woman has a little bit of guts. She went off to, you know, Yugoslavia to do this thing, you know, that takes a little bit of chutzpah. And Mother, of course, had a boatload of that. Mother never feared anything. Mother, and I'll tell you why she didn't, because Mother was such a prayerful woman. Mother spent 4 hours a day in prayer, most of which was before the Blessed Sacrament or during the Holy Sacrifice of the Mass, right? She spent time in prayer before the Lord. And when she discerned that the Lord wanted her to do something, she was going to do it. And she put her, you know, she put her weight into it, right? She put her shoulder into the wind and she just kept moving. And she did that the entirety of her life. Even when she was unable to continue with her own television program because the stroke had affected her so greatly. For 15 years, as she languished in bed, it was not a time of just giving up. It was a time of taking every pain, every suffering, and even the fact that she was a very energetic, active woman who now was confined to a bed, couldn't speak. In spite of that, she was about the business of winning souls for Jesus Christ through her prayers and through her prayers specifically for the network. And those years, the network grew exponentially greater. And I know it was because of Mother's prayers. I know it was because of her suffering that she was offering in union with Christ for the work that God had entrusted to her. And God knew that at that moment, the best way that Mother could forward the work of the network was for her to join him in a very particular way in his sufferings. And sometimes I think that we don't give enough, you know, we don't give enough of our spiritual strength and fortitude to embracing those sufferings and contradictions of our daily life. You know, all things that happen to us in our lives, everything, the good, the bad, the ugly, all of it comes by the permissive will of God.
all of it, all of those vicissitudes of life come by way of his will. And if he allows it to happen, it's because he's going to work a good out of it that couldn't have been worked had it not occurred. You know, so you know, every once in a while, when I have a moment, you know, it's like, what in the world, Lord, is going on here? You know, I don't know what end is up. I am topsy-turvy in this situation. What is happening here? You know, I have to remind myself of that truth. Wait a second. Hang on there, girlfriend. You know, yeah, you know, you're a little emotional right now. Get over the emotion. Get into prayer. God's got something in this for you. Get into prayer. He's got something in this for Women of Grace. He's got something in this for the network. He's got something in this for the family. He's got something going on here. And when we do that, when we get out of our own way and we present ourselves to the Lord and we sit with it, we can find that it is chock full of blessings. And even if we can't see those blessings in that moment, it doesn't mean they're not there. It does not mean they're not there. It just means that for the moment, they're veiled. You know, why are they being veiled? I don't know. God's got a reason for veiling it at the moment. See, and this is where that virtue of trust comes in. We've got to trust in the Lord. We've got to have true resolve under severe testing. Trust. We've got to trust in him. We've got to know that God knows what he's doing. God can only work for the good. When you know that God can only work for the good, I want you to think about that for a moment. Let that sink in. When we truly know that God is goodness, that he is all good, then no matter what happens, we know we can trust in him. And we know that he's going to provide us with exactly what it is that we need in that moment. It's there. We might not see it. We might not feel it. But it doesn't mean it doesn't exist. I don't see the air. I don't see the air. I know it's there. I'm breathing it in. I'm benefiting by it. It's there. We need to breathe in the breath of the Holy Spirit. We need to breathe in that air. We need to be vivified by it. We need to be set on fire by it. We need to go out there as more than conquerors. We need to put our shoulder into the wind and keep moving forward. Right? And what happens in that? All kinds of spiritual riches happen. All kinds of really good stuff happens to the interiority of our being. First of all, we're being purified. Oh, yeah. We're letting go of ourself. We're giving up that self-reliance and that self-sufficiency. We're giving that up. We're giving it up and we are leaning on God. We are depending on him and he likes it. He likes it because he's strong. He's all powerful. He's omnipotent. He likes that, right? So we're being purified. It's also a great time to be purified from the residual effects of our past sins. When you're struggling, you just say, Lord, I am struggling today. He knows you're struggling. He sees you. He sees everything you do. He knows you're struggling. He can read you in a way that you can't even read yourself. He knows you're struggling. So just tell him, I'm struggling today. I really am, Lord. But you know what? I'm going to use this struggling. I'm going to use this for my sanctification and purification. I am just going to attach this to your sufferings, Lord. And I'm just asking you to let this be meritorious for some of the residual effects of the sins that I have committed. Amen and hallelujah. And that's a glory to God moment. And you can just enjoy it, and you should. And something happens in that. Your mood is elevated. It is. It's elevated because now you're really praising the Lord, right? In the midst of the trial and the trauma, even praising him for the trial and the trauma, because it gives you an opportunity to gain spiritual riches. What's that? Purification and sanctification. Those are great things that come by way of the struggle that wouldn't be available to you if the struggle hadn't happened. Right? This is reframing. This is reframing. I don't even want to say reframing. I would like to say it's calibrating. It's calibrating our vision. It's calibrating our spiritual vision. It's taking on the mind of Christ. It's the gift of wisdom. It's seeing the world through the eyes of God.
realizing that everything that happens, happens for a purpose. Even when people are acting in an evil way, God is going to take the effect of that evil and work it to our benefit and salvation if we do what? If we trust in Him and look for it, the graces that are coming by way of it. So anyway, just some thoughts to think about. But, you know, why not call me and tell me what you think about all of that? You know, I'd love to know. 833-288-EWTN. That's 833-288-3986. So here we are on this beautiful Thursday in the Lord. And, you know, what are we doing here? Well, we're talking about really good things. 833-288-3986. Give us a call.

0: The Station of the Cross Catholic Media Network presents Saints and Seasons. On August 13th, we celebrate the feast of St. Jan Berchmans, Confessor. Jan was born in the year of our Lord 1599, the son of a Flemish cobbler in what is now Belgium. He displayed remarkable piety from an early age and was especially devoted to serving at Holy Mass several times a week. Every Friday, he would make the Stations of the Cross, barefoot, outdoors. Though his parents were initially opposed, Jan entered the Jesuits, hoping he would someday die a battlefield chaplain. After the death of his wife, Jan's father even pursued the priesthood himself, though he passed away less than a year after his ordination. Having been made a subdeacon, Jan took his first vows and then traveled on foot to Rome to study philosophy. In August of the year of our Lord 1621, Jan took part in a philosophical debate, then fell violently ill with a fever. The Jesuit Superior General and Cornelius Alapide were among his visitors, as the whole school mourned their pious brother's illness. Pure and saintly though he was, even he endured terrible temptations at the hour of death, exacerbated by his fever. Jan died on August 13th, clutching his crucifix, rosary, and Jesuit rulebook. He is hailed as a patron of the youth, and especially of altar boys. Also celebrated on this day are Saint Hippolytus, Saint Maximus the Confessor, Saint Vigbert, Queen Saint Radegonda, and many other martyrs, confessors, and holy virgins. For more about the saints and seasons of the Catholic Church, visit thestationofthecross.com/saints and seasons.
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3: Welcome back, everybody. You are listening to Women of Grace Live. I am Jonette Williams. So happy to be with you today. It's kind of been a thinking Thursday. I've been talking for half an hour here, giving a little teaching, actually, which was totally unplanned, and I just thank God for that opportunity. We do have some callers here, and I'm excited about that, and I'm looking forward to your call as well. 833-288-EWTN. That's 833-288-3986 is the way that you can join us. I'm going to ask you, Doug, to hold. I want to get to John, who is a first-time caller in Yuma, Arizona today. I'm ringing my bell for John. There you go. Ringing it. John, welcome.
4: Thank you.
3: Thank you for calling in today. And you have a story to share with us, I believe.
4: I do. 15 years ago, I lost my wife to breast cancer.
3: Oh.
4: And during that time, I was reading a book called Power and Praise.
3: Oh.
4: And it talked about 1 Thessalonians 5:16-18. Rejoice always, pray continuously, in all circumstances give thanks. For this is God's will for you through Christ Jesus. And when I received the diagnosis of stage 4 breast cancer, I asked God, how do I give thanks for this?
3: Mm-hmm.
4: And through the 6 months that she remained to live before she died, He brought me into Thanksgiving. And it's a strange thing to say that you're thanking God for stage 4 breast cancer and that I would lose my wife to breast cancer. But he brought me there. And the feeling of joy and peace and love that he brought to me through that time was indescribable. And when she passed, it was beautiful. And I didn't know that death could be beautiful.
3: John, what a beautiful testimony, and what a beautiful man of God you are. Am I correct that the book that you were reading, it was written by Merlin Crothers?
4: That's correct.
3: Yeah, I remember that book. I read that very, very early on when I came back to the faith through the Charismatic Renewal, and it was a revolutionary change in my perspective of the world as a result of that book. For the very same reason that you experienced here, of course, I was not experiencing that kind of loss at that point in my life, but when I did later on experience two great losses, that book, of course, held me in good stead, but I had learned what it was that Crothers was teaching. And that was that you give praise to God in all things. And your witness and your testimony and the fast track that the Lord had you on at that time, because you're saying that from, if I understand your story correctly, from the moment your wife was diagnosed until she passed away, it was 6 months. So it was a very quick period of time. And that book certainly helped, I think, to reframe, to calibrate your vision, to help you to see the circumstance through the eyes of God. And golly, you know, what a beautiful thing. And you experienced that joy. And you said something else that's really important that I want to comment on. You talked about it was a beautiful moment. It was a holy moment. It was a sacred moment when your wife passed, and that there was great joy. And death can be beautiful, and it's absolutely true. When we have the grace and the ability to witness a holy death, as you did with your wife, it is something that's absolutely amazing. And I remember that as I stood at the side of my late husband. He was dying from terminal brain cancer, and he was taking his last breath. I was talking to him, and there was just a remarkable reality that the Lord was teaching me in that moment, that deep sorrow and deep joy can coexist in the heart at exactly the same time. And I told my husband that. I said, I'm sorrowful because I'm losing you, and I've known you for so many years, and I've loved you since I was 16 years old. And I said to him, but I am so joyful because in just a few seconds, baby, you're going to see Jesus face to face, and I'm so excited for you. And I'm sure it was a similar moment for you, John, in that moment. What a beautiful, beautiful, beautiful, grace-filled moment that must have been for you.
4: Passing. God took from my mind, what about me? Mm-hmm. And there was such freedom in watching him work and all the lives that came to visit and spend time with us. And it was beautiful. And I never experienced anything like it. The freedom of that background noise in your brain that says, what about me? It was totally gone. Mm-hmm. And to watch him do what he does in the lives of people was fascinating.
3: Yeah. Yeah. You know, And there's a spiritual principle involved with this. It's very deep. Certainly, scripture, if I can just enunciate a couple of them. One, scripture tells us in so many places, you quoted Thessalonians, a beautiful passage, a remarkable passage. He says, in all circumstances. So everything is included in the word all, right? When scripture talks about praise, it's not in a singular moment. It speaks of praise throughout, from the Old Testament to the New. The Psalms, even though they might start off in misery and sorrow, they end in joy. So they end in praising God. And so we have to ask ourselves, well, why does God ask us to do that? What does praise do? Well, praise does a number of things, even physically. Praise releases the happy hormones, those happy hormones give us the physical and I will say spiritual energy to be able to persist in a very difficult time. So praise has an immediate benefit to us. We're a body and soul composition, and so heeding scripture certainly impacts us, not just in the spiritual realm, but it impacts us in the physical realm as well. And the two work together to bring us into the moment that God wants us to know. But there's something else that happens with praise. When we're praising the Lord, it says in scripture that God inhabits the praises of his people. And so when we're praising the Lord, there is a release of divine and holy power that comes into the moment. And that divine and holy power is there for us, but it also has an effect on others. And that's what I wanted to comment on with regard to the last statement that you made. It was wonderful to watch and to see how God moved in the lives of the people who came to visit you and your wife as she was going through this difficult time. You changed the atmosphere of your home through that praise. The angelic hosts took up residence in your home. That's what happens when we praise. The angelic hosts are there because God is there. God himself is there. God is everywhere, but there is a divine power that is released into that moment, and it is palpable. It is palpable. And that reality then becomes blessing to others. And so not only is that blessing received by you and your wife, was it received past tense, but continues to be, it continues to operate in the lives of those who are there. And you and I share many parallel experiences because I watched that happen. I watched it happen in the life of my husband. I watched how this illness took him to a spiritual level that he may never have achieved if it wasn't for that dread disease. that dread disease became something holy in the hands of God. And I know it sounds odd to say that, but no. That's what God does. So beautiful. So let me ask you this. Lots of people are calling in asking to repeat the name of the book. This is a Protestant pastor that wrote this book. It's not a new book. I read this back in the early 80s, and it wasn't a new book then, I don't think. I have it on my shelf. I'd have to consult it to see what the copyright date was. But Merlin, M-E-R-L-I-N, Carruthers, C-A-R-O-U-T-H-E-R-S is the way that you pronounce it. And it's called, and I think there were two of them, John. Power to Praise is one, and then Prison to Praise. And I read that one too. So both of those, I think, are still available somewhere. So am I right on that, John? Do I have the titles right?
4: Yes.
3: Yeah, it's the two of them, right?
4: Yes, two of them.
3: Yeah, exactly. And very powerful, very, very powerful. And of course, you know, we bring the fullness of the truth to those words. And we think about what we have as Catholics, the holy sacrifice of the Mass, the reception of the Blessed Sacrament. We have the saints in heaven interceding and praying for us. We've got our Blessed Lady. Oh, my goodness, our Blessed Lady in the Rosary. So how did you come by that book, John?
4: I'm not exactly sure. It was many years ago.
3: So yeah,
4: it's my path. It was my third time reading it, and then we got the diagnosis.
3: Oh my gosh! Well, you see that? I mean, look at God's provision. He was giving you everything that you were going to need for what He was going to entrust to you. And boy, oh boy. Well, I can't thank you enough for calling and sharing this beautiful testimony with us today. I just can't thank you enough, John. I can say it, but when our callers call in and kind of give agreement to it, then it codifies in the hearts of people. And I'm sure that there are dozens and dozens and dozens, maybe hundreds of people today that needed to hear your story. Thank you for being a good Samaritan to so many today, John. Thank you. God bless you now. Okay, the titles of the books, Prison to Praise and Power to Praise, Merlin Carruthers. Okay, that's the name. Really, really very helpful. Let's go to Doug. Doug has been holding. This is a patient man. Lee, we're going to get to you next. Doug is in Blooming Prairie, Minnesota today. And I know Doug has something great to share with us. He's listening via Sirius XM channel 130. Hey, Doug, how are you?
5: Good day, spunky sister.
3: I got the spunk organ today, Doug. I sure do.
5: Spunky is a synonym with one of your favorite words, chutzpah. they both mean the same thing. And I believe that it's got something to do with today being the 13th, Our Lady's numbers, and Heaven's peace plan, which asks for devotion to feminine genius herself, Our Lady.
3: Amen and hallelujah.
5: And she has chutzpah. She is spunky mother. And that is Heaven's peace plan. We are to look to this feminine genius as the main instrument in bringing about that period of peace that she's promised. And everything is coming together this morning. John's testimony about his wife followed me being sent from one of the ladies in our faith group, the explanation behind the hymn, "It Is Well With My Soul." And that, even in times of terrible events, is the chutzpah that we're given through great gratitude.
3: Mm-hmm. Yep, it's so true, Doug. You know, interestingly, we just had a beautiful retreat at Malvern Retreat House the end of July, and the theme was emotional balance. Emotional balance. What was it now? Emotional balance in a topsy-turvy world. And the talks that I the first talk that I gave was on this very reality. And I did a whole PowerPoint presentation on praise and thanksgiving and the effects of that physically, emotionally, and spiritually. And it was very well received. The people were really happy about it. I'm thinking about maybe doing a webinar on that in the coming future. So stay tuned, everybody. We're probably going to do something like that. And then the last talk that I gave, Doug, was remain rooted in Christ. And that I used the word success as an acronym to talk about how we remain rooted in Christ. And the fact of the matter is, when these realities are in place in our life, God doesn't tell us to do stuff for no reason, right? When he gives us mandates, it's for our benefit. So when he tells us to give praise, when he tells us to give thanksgiving, when he tells us to forgive, there are reasons for that. There are reasons for that. And aside, the benefit of that, maybe these are the door openers to receive what you're talking about here. It is well with my soul. How can the soul be well? How can, which, you know, there is that emotional component to the soul in the lower faculties of the soul. How can it be well with our soul when we're in the midst of turmoil, when we're in the midst of trouble, when we're in the midst of reversal, when we're in the midst of sorrow, when we're in the midst of sadness? You know, when life just doesn't seem to be dealing us a fair hand, how does that happen? Because when we're praising the Lord, when we're thanking the Lord, when we are remaining rooted in Christ Jesus, what happens is that we have the peace that surpasses understanding. You know, I lived at right there near the Gulf of Mexico for over 40 some years. And when we would be having a storm, a hurricane, a tropical depression, you know, or just a really bad thunderstorm or something, and you would go and, you know, if you saw the water's choppy. You know, the surface of the water is white foam. Of course, we never get outrageously high waves in the Gulf. But nonetheless, you know, you could see the white caps. You could see, you know, and it's angry. It's an angry, tumultuous surface of that water. But the fish aren't up there. Where are the fish? The fish are way down deep in the water. Way, way, way, way down. And way down deep in the water, it's calm. It's calm. It's not experiencing the turmoil that is up there, right? And that is kind of like a really good analogy for our spiritual life and what you're presenting to us. It is well with our soul. Everything can be outrageous on the surface. It can be tumultuous. It can be, just white foamed, you know, in our life, right? But the soul, when the soul is in union with God, the soul is at peace. The soul is at peace. And what eventually happens is that interior peace, you know, I don't think that the fish can exert an effect on the surface of the water, but we can. We can. That peace that surpasses understanding, that is way deep in the soul, that is in union with Christ, what happens is that wells up within the soul and it brings a calm to the surface. It brings a calm to the surface. And what exacts that peace? Well, we know the sacraments do. It's all grace. Every bit of it is grace. But we take that grace, we harness that grace that we receive in the sacraments, we harness it, and we put it into praise, we put it into thanksgiving, we put it into forgiveness. And then that peace bubbles up from the interior of the soul, and it breaks through to the surface of the water of our life, and we make it through. We don't just make it through, we glide through. It becomes a glorious experience of the presence of God in and through all things. And that's what the Lord would have us know. So thank you, Doug. As always, you share something wonderful that allows me to pontificate for a few moments. And you know, that spunk has to come out somehow. Thanks, Doug. God bless you. I want to quickly get to Lee. Lee is a first-time caller from Michigan, ringing my bell for you, Lee, to welcome you for your debut. All righty. Let's see what you have to say.
6: It's thrilled to be talking to you. I just had a question about female homosexuality. I think there's a couple of passages in the Bible, right, that deal with male, but I'm not aware of anything about female in there. And then also, I was wondering if Jesus had said anything about that subject.
3: Well, thank you, Lee. I mean, I think that if you do, if you do like a little, concordance look at the passages that refer to homosexuality, you're going to find them there. Remember what Jesus says. He says that he didn't come to abolish the law. He came to fulfill the law. And, you know, when we look at this issue, we see that that's the way in which the Catholic Church approaches this issue. The Catholic Church, I think, strikes the right balance in the letter of the law and the fulfillment of the law that Jesus Christ gives us, for example, in the Beatitudes. So what does the church teach? The church teaches that the act, homosexuality in and of itself is really an affliction of the soul. Right? It isn't that's the sin. That is not the sin. The sin is acting out of the homosexuality, right? So the sin is giving in to the tendency and acting it out in an inappropriate, unchaste manner. So the church teaches homosexuality is a situation, an affliction of the soul. There is no sin in that affliction. There is sin in the action. But how do we treat the person who is suffering? We treat that person with the fulfillment of the law, which is love. And that's exactly what the church teaches. So we, you know, and it can come down to this little adage that you hear repeated often. We hate the sin, but we love the sinner. And it is possible, and we're called as Christians to make that distinction, right? So Jesus, I don't think, to the best of my knowledge and belief, doesn't speak directly to that issue, but he's fulfilling the Old Testament law. He's fulfilling that. So we have that. What about lesbianism? Is that mentioned specifically in Scripture? I don't know. I've never really looked it up. But that is also homosexuality, right? So it's included in that. If you take the word homosexuality, what does homo mean? It means like at sexual activity, right? Like, right? Similar, the same as. So homosexuality refers to men and women who engage, or have a tendency, to same-sex attraction. And the sin is involved in acting out of it, male and or female. So one of the things that we don't want to find ourselves doing is falling into a rut and into an error, really into a type of heresy, of believing that everything has to be spelled out exactly in sacred scripture in order for it to be one way or the other, true or false. No, that is not the way to approach sacred scripture. Sacred scripture is the inspired word of God, and we've got to read sacred scripture under the inspiration of the Holy Spirit, and we want to read out of sacred scripture, not into sacred scripture. So we can read into sacred scripture by saying, this is what I believe, and I want to find passages to back me up. That would be an eisegesis in that way. But there can also be a type of eisegesis in the sense that, well, if it doesn't say it's specifically in sacred scripture, then it's okay to do. And that's a very erroneous way of looking at sacred scripture. As a matter of fact, I don't know that you can sin against the word of God, but I guess you can. I would imagine so. It's almost a blasphemous way of using scripture. So the fact that it's not mentioned specifically there with mentioning women, and it might be, I just have never looked. The fact that it's spoken about in the sense of homosexuality is enough. That takes care of it. So that's what I would say, Lee. We understand the law, and we understand the fulfillment of the law. on all topics. And that's the way that we approach it, with the fullness of faith. Well, thank you, Lee, for your call. We're going to end it there. Nellie, I trust that you got the names of the books, right? I hope so. Power to Praise, Prison to Praise. And that's Merlin, M-E-R-L-I-N, Carruthers, C-A-R-O-U-T-H-E-R-S. Protestant pastor. So we read it from that perspective. But the truth that's spoken there is the truth. God bless all of you. Bye-bye now.
7: It's a scientific fact that every human life begins at fertilization. Justice demands that every human being be recognized as a person. And because the 14th Amendment guarantees every person the equal protection of the laws, the National Men's March proclaims the truth that abortion is unconstitutional. 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The day begins with the Knights of Columbus Mass for Life at the Cathedral of Holy Cross. Following Mass, the men will receive Archbishop Richard Henning's blessing before gathering outside Planned Parenthood for prayer and then marching peacefully through the streets of Boston. The day concludes with the Rally for Personhood at Boston Common, where women, children, families, and all people of goodwill are invited to join us. 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

Angel of the Lord declared unto Mary. Hail Mary, full of grace, the Lord is with thee. Blessed art thou among women, and blessed is the fruit of thy womb, Jesus. Behold the handmaid of the Lord. Hail Mary, full of grace, the Lord is with thee. Blessed art thou among women, and blessed is the fruit of thy womb, Jesus. Word was made flesh. Hail Mary, full of grace, the Lord is with thee. Blessed art thou among women, and blessed is the fruit of thy womb, Jesus. Pray for us, Holy Mother of God. Let us pray.

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2: Ask a Priest Live. Guided by the Holy Spirit and honoring the magisterial teachings of the Church. Faithful Catholic priests answering questions for believers and those seeking truth. Ask a priest, because Father knows best. And now, your host, Rudy Carlos.
0: Blessed be the holy name of Jesus. Welcome back to the show. We got a great show for you today. Lots of wonderful questions came in, including these. Are there any contemporary examples of legendary old saints? You know the ones I'm talking about, like old ones. Like yesterday, we celebrated the feast day of St. Clair, right? Incredible story. Or what about St. Francis or St. Dominic? And if so, who are these contemporary examples? And if not, why not? Interesting question, kind of a speculative question. We'll get Father's answer on that. Also, are you struggling with doom scrolling? I've kind of gotten to the point where I think maybe I have this problem here, and it's not just because it has to do with work. You'll want to stick around for Father's advice on that if you're struggling with doom scrolling, too much technology. And what would a true pro-life society look like within the United States of America? These are all wonderful questions, but if you've ever wanted to ask a Catholic priest something, you can call in your questions now. Our phone lines are completely open for your questions. And we always love to hear you here on air. 1-877-511-5483. That's our call-in line. Or if you're listening to us at a later date, you can always email us, priests, with an S at the end, at thestationofthecross.com. That's our email address. And feel free to send in your questions that way. You could send questions about the sacraments, about scripture, about your own personal situation you need pastoral guidance on. All of those questions are welcome. 1-877-511-5483. But to answer all of them, we welcome back Canon Stephen Sharp from the Institute of Christ the King, Sovereign Priest. Welcome back, Canon. Always good to have you here.
3: Great to be back, Rudy.
0: So, Canon, what's new in your world? I know that you work with the vocations office over at the Institute of Christ the King, Sovereign Priest. What's going on in your world?
3: Well, at the top of the month, we had a wonderful regional pilgrimage of our institute to the Shrine of Our Lady of Consolation in Cary, Ohio. So our apostles from Detroit, Cleveland, Pittsburgh, and Columbus, we all got together, several hundred people there. We were able to have a solemn mass in the basilica there, just I think it's a little under an hour south of Toledo. So that was a wonderful time of grace for the first Saturday of the month. And like you just said, you know, this is a crunch time for us in the vocations office. We have the new men coming into our pre-seminary program, those men who are carrying on to seminary or to a second year of the pre-seminary program that were helping facilitate all of that. And so there's a lot of paperwork, a lot of running around. But it's all very happy work.
0: Amazing. Now, if there was a listener out there who was considering the priesthood, a vocation of priesthood with the Institute of Christ the King, how can they reach out to you? Are you open to speaking with people?
3: Absolutely. And so we have a dedicated address for it. It's vocations@ickSP.org, vocations@ickSP.org. And there's also a little intake form on our website that we instituted this year, just we can get some basic information about the men as well. You know, especially if they're recent converts, if they've already made vocational visits to other places, their current age, you know, the things like that are very helpful to us. And then we typically invite them to make a visit here in Detroit to get to really see our charism up close and give them a greater chance to discern their priestly vocation in its proper context.
0: That's awesome. Well, Lord, please grant us many more holy priests. If you're considering a vocation, make sure to reach out. All right, we're going to jump into the questions here. Debbie sent this one in via email. She writes, what does keep holy the Sabbath really mean? What does God say about the Sabbath?
3: Thank you for your question, Debbie. And it made me reflect on, you know, where does the word Sabbath come from? We say it all the time, of course, in our our English language, we don't, unlike other languages that we may be familiar with, at least in a superficial way, we don't have that direct connection to the word Sabbath. But other languages do, especially Latin. Latin retains, ecclesiastical Latin retains the word sabbato. If I remember correctly, Sabbath means in Hebrew a cessation. So the idea being that there are 6 days of work, of course, inaugurated by God the Creator himself, we see in the first chapters of Genesis. So the seventh day is the day from which he ceases his work. And so, first of all, there's a negative component, you know, that everything that may in any way, shape, or form occupy us, prevent us from really turning towards God with all of our heart, mind, soul, and strength. Not that we, as we know, not that we can't serve God in our work, but our Lord has inscribed in our nature this need for rest, you know, and it includes that positive component that we need to give ourselves more completely to him. It is not human to work 7 days a week. It is not human to work, you know, throughout the entire day without stopping unless it's absolutely necessary, because again, our Lord has created our nature such that we have this, even this physical necessity to cease from our labors, even as he, although not needing to, did cease from his labors, but also to give us, again, inscribed in our nature, to give us a moment that's almost forced on us at which we could turn more completely to him. And so keeping holy the Sabbath refers to those basic things, but of course in our Catholic context, we refer to it more specifically as attending Holy Mass, you know, that it's one of the precepts of the Church to assist at Holy Mass on Sundays and holidays of obligation. You know, unfortunately, a precept that is not as well known and certainly not as well observed as it should be for every Catholic. It should be a non-negotiable, unless, of course, we're legitimately impeded by illness or weather, etc. But that is the bare minimum for our spiritual lives. You know, as I tell a penitent often, confess sins in this regard. You know, if we stop eating or drinking, our bodies are going to die. And likewise, if I don't do that bare minimum, getting to Holy Mass on Sundays and holidays of obligation, I have no hope of maintaining the divine life within me. It's not merely to fill the pews or fill the collection basket. It's really to fill our hearts with our Lord, and that is the first and most basic source that we'll get it. Besides that, you know, it's not just Holy Mass. You know, we should really, the entire day should be one of leisure in the best sense, you know, spending time with our families. You know, we could take some time to read sacred scripture, maybe get in a couple more devotions that we aren't able to do with the busyness of the week. But it's really, it's the spirit of cessation from distractions, a complete giving to ourselves. It's also the definition of holiness in Hebrew, you know, being separated from worldly things, being consecrated to God.
0: Great question, Debbie. Thanks for sending it in. And Canon, you know, I think of Vespers. You know, it was such a central theme of Sunday back in the day. We need to bring that one back. But now let's take a call from David calling in from the Netherlands. Welcome, David. What's your question for Canon Stephen Sharp?
4: Hey, good evening. It's already 6 o'clock by me, but I think it's 12 o'clock by you guys, right?
0: Yeah, that's correct. Right.
4: Yeah. Yeah. So good evening, or good afternoon, I should say. Yes, so I am a recent convert to the Catholic Church, and I just reached home actually from work, and I was on YouTube, and I just saw, hey, Axel Life Priest. I'm like, okay. The YouTube algorithm, yeah, I saw that I'm very interested in these conversations now, so thanks to YouTube algorithm, I'm here. Yes, I actually have two questions. Is that okay?
0: Yeah, hello? Go ahead, David. Yeah, go ahead.
4: Okay, cool. So the first one is, because I live in a very atheistic society, how would you best approach answering the philosophical arguments? For example, they have different arguments that people like to pose. For example, over here, the main one is maybe the moral argument, the problem with suffering and evil, or the hiddenness of God argument, and other philosophical arguments. As a young Catholic, or at least not young Christian, but young Catholic, how best would you recommend to deal with this?
3: What is

0: my family's homeland, at least partially. But you're asking an important question. Of course, there are many arguments out there that can disturb our faith, you know, that seem very convincing. First thing we have to remain is incredibly serene. You know, the church teaches us, and so it is a part of our Catholic faith. Many Catholics don't know this, that we need to believe as Catholics that it is rationally possible to prove the existence of God. And this is defined by the First Vatican Council. It's also in Sacred Scripture, in St. Paul's Epistle to the Romans, chapter 1, verse 20, that we can know God according to his works. And so that we can rise from knowledge of created things back to the Creator who is at their source. And of course, the greatest exemplar of this is St. Thomas Aquinas. In his Summa Theologica, he gives us a very succinct treatment of his so-called five ways. And not to be, of course, we don't have time to go into the great detail of each of the five ways, but what they boil down essentially to is that, you know, all being has a source, and that source, it has to be someone who possesses it first and essentially, and that one is God. And it sounds like we're coming up on a break, so hopefully we'll be able to continue these answers afterwards.
1: Thank you, David, for that question. Hang on if you want to follow up there on the other side of the break. You're listening to Ask a Priest Live here on the Station of the Cross Catholic Media Network. And we'll be right back to answer more of your questions. If you have a question for a Catholic priest, call it in 1-877-511-5483. We're going to continue that conversation on the other side. And also ask, who are the contemporary saints to St. Clair, St. Francis, the legendary saints that you hear about of old? We'll be right back to answer that.
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1: Blessed be the holy name of Jesus. We just had a very providential call come in from David, who ran into our stream over on YouTube, and he was asking about some of the arguments that atheists bring up. Canon, you were cut short by the music there. He also wanted to know about your vocation, so please continue.
0: Of course, yeah. And so, just before the break, in case anyone's just joining us, you know, that we believe as Catholics, the Church teaches us infallibly that we can know God through his works, or that we can demonstrate through philosophical reason.

0: with absolute certainty that God exists apart from his creation. And it's the form of the argument that is the most common, you know, is simply that we see that, you know, that creatures cannot be the source of their own being. And we rise from that knowledge to the knowledge of a God who is at their source. Of course, there are many more nuances and there are many details to fill in, but that's really at the core of the argument that, you know, as one of the saints said, you know, or as our Lord revealed to one of the saints, you are the one who is not. I think it may have been St. Catherine of Genoa or St. Catherine of Siena, but you are the one who is not, God the Father said to her, and I am the one who is. You know, it's the divine name, Yahweh, in Exodus 3, 14 or 15, excuse me, I can't remember the exact verse, but I am who am. You know, I'm being itself, and everything that is created participates in me. You know, God says to us in that sacred moment, St. Thomas Aquinas meditates on it at great length. All of the arguments concerning God's existence really come down to that essential argument, arguably. There are even debates about that. But David asked him a very important question, which is a negative argument, namely the problem of suffering. And the great Thomas Etienne Gilson, he said that this is the most powerful argument. And many philosophers, Catholic philosophers and theologians, they agree, you know, this is the most powerful argument. How could we imagine a God who is goodness itself, you know, who has all power, at the same time permit the suffering of his creatures? And not only, of course, why would he permit individuals to commit evil, but why would he permit innocents to suffer evil things? You know, and there is, and we need to be clear, you know, we can say many things, and I'll try to say some of them briefly, but at its root, there is a mystery here, you know, and part of that mystery is our human freedom, you know, that that God, you know, it's never merely been, as I said before on the show, you know, he shed all of his blood. It was never merely to save us from our sins, but it was always to elevate us to his divine life, to enter into the life of the Trinity. And that high vocation, you know, that it's going to cost us a lot. You know, it's going to be difficult to ascend to that participation. And so, you know, the plan for God is not merely about our human felicity in this life. There's something so much deeper. And it's for that reason that in his infinite wisdom, he chose not to let Satan have the last word by his tempting us into sin, but that our Lord respected our human freedom such that he knew that in order to elevate us by our free choice, he would also have to permit our free fall. And so we did in our first fall. We do every time we commit sin and turn away from God. But as I said, you know, as we say in the preface of the Holy Cross, you know, that you've established, or we address to God the Father, you've established the salvation of the human race by the wood of the cross, that he who conquered by the tree or wood would himself be conquered by the tree through Christ our Lord, the tree of the cross replacing the tree in the Garden of Eden of the knowledge of good and evil. God uses Satan's attacks, our own evil, and they are form part of his providence to bring about a greater good. And what is the most powerful example of that? It's our Lord himself. And that suffering is not in vain. You know, the great lesson of the book of Job, you know, Job's there at the end of the book. He's lost everything. He's been nothing but faithful to God. He's suffered all these evils. And he cries out to God in bewilderment. And our Lord responds, "Where were you when I laid the foundations of the world?" But then, as I said before, I think on the show, you know, he sees God in the whirlwind, in turbine, the Latin text says, he sees something in that moment. And some commentators, and this is my personal opinion, that he saw some glimpse of the redemptive incarnation, because Job represents our Lord Jesus Christ. You know, that who is more innocent than our Lord, and who has suffered greater evils than our Lord? You know, no one has ever known the full brunt of betrayal, of grief, of sadness. Our Lord has, you know, that he took on the entire burden of all of evil, more than any human heart could ever bear. He miraculously sustains himself throughout his passion to bear the full brunt of all of our guilt, of all of our sorrow, not to take it away, but to transform it. And to take it away ultimately, of course, in eternal felicity, but to transform it now, that what had been our burden becomes a means of our salvation and sanctification, our identification with Him. And so, yes, there is true suffering. Yes, there are good people who suffer bad things, but Satan never has the last word. And the good news of the gospel, the evangelium, the good news, is that they too are free. They're freed in the blood of our Lord, all who suffer, if they turn to Him. And so that, I think, you know, what is the ultimate answer to the problem of suffering? It's the suffering of the God-man on the cross. That's the only, you know, as St. Paul says, we preach Jesus Christ crucified. You know, that He's a scandal, you know, to the Jews, and, you know, and folly to the Greeks, but we know that for we who confess Him, you know, that He is eternal life to us and the transformation of our suffering. So I better leave it there before I take up the whole show with your question. Just a brief word about my vocation. I had a very good parish priest, to put it very simply. And although I was poorly catechized, his faithful example, I think, worked indirectly on me for many years. He had adoration and confession before Mass, long before I truly knew our faith. Eventually, I came to a greater knowledge of our faith in kind of combative interactions with non-Catholics, specifically Protestants. Not knowing how to respond, I started reading. But like I said, I led with this parish priest because I really think that our Lord used him principally to inspire my priestly vocation. I'm extremely grateful to him, Father Morrissey. But, you know, we never know, and I'm going to say that in response probably to the next question too, we never know the effect that we have on others in this life. We'll only see it in eternity.
1: Yeah.
2: Can I respond with some questions?
1: Very quickly, David. We'll have to move on, but just a quick follow-up here.
2: Okay. All right, then quickly. I also come from a Protestant background, and I find myself in the same situation you are in now as well. So that's also why I'm like looking more into the philosophy and reading the catechism and doing all that stuff. But I am very grateful for your answer. Thank you so much for taking the time to answer it. The other question I would probably have to ask now is, how does one start to read these complicated philosophies, like the theologians?
0: I highly recommend to you an author. He's an American philosopher. His name is Edward Feser, F-E-S-E-R. And he has a wonderful explanation of the five ways of St. Thomas to prove the existence of God. You can find it easily wherever books are sold. And I recommend him highly because not only is he a very good Thomist, in my opinion, but he engages the contemporary arguments on a very serious footing. So I recommend starting with him. You would do very well with him, as well as with Peter Kreft, K-R-E-E-F-T. I think it's even a Dutch name, actually. But I would recommend you start with those two good Catholic gentlemen.
1: Thank you so much again, David, for sending in that question all the way from the Netherlands. Good to hear from you. Keep in touch with us. This next question came in from Brother Knight Scott, a friend of the show. And he wants to know, do we have any contemporary examples of old saints like St. Clare? Like yesterday, St. Clare, really interesting story. She maybe it wasn't through her, but it was actually our Lord. She held up a ciborium and prevented the attack of a church by Saracens. Or like St. Francis or St. Dominic, of course, the saint of the rosary. Are there any living examples like this in 2026? And if so, who are they? And possibly why not? I think is an interesting question. Like, why don't we see that anymore?
0: Thank you for your question, Brother Knight Scott. And, you know, my belief is the answer is yes. And to the first question, you know, that there are. And to the second question, we don't really know. And I'll give you an example that I alluded to that in my response to David, to his question about my priestly vocation. You know, it's impossible to write history when you're living it. We don't see the ramifications often enough of the events, even of our immediate lives. You know, I don't know what effect what I'm doing this week will have on next week, let alone on the people around me and on nations. You know, if I've been given a vocation to perform some great work for our Lord, that, you know, several years ago, I had the great grace to make a pilgrimage to Salerno, where I saw, most importantly, of course, the Apostle St. Matthew. His holy relics are there. I believe in the cathedral there, but another saint is there as well, who's very dear to me, Saint Gregory the Seventh, and you know he was raised up by our Lord to the office of Supreme Pastor, of Pope, at a very difficult time for the church, you know, when the influence of the secular power was very strong. There was corruption in many quarters of the church. And he labored throughout his entire life, you know, with charity and but with great zeal. And he never lived to see the effect of what we would call now, in retrospect, centuries later, the Gregorian Reform, named after him, that he couldn't see the greatness of the movement that he had begun and of the great effects he was having in his life. And so he died in exile. And he says, it's inscribed on his tomb, as he had wished, you know, that I have loved wisdom and hated iniquity, or I have loved justice and hated iniquity, and therefore I die in exile. You know, that not without connection to David's first question, our last question he answered, you know, that the problem is suffering. You know, our lives are a tapestry. Our superior general always tells us we only see the backside of it with all the threads hanging out. Our Lord, in his infinite wisdom, he sees the beauty of the tapestry that he's weaving with our lives and for his greater glory. And we will see it on the last day. And sometimes we get to see glimpses of it centuries later. So, you know, are there great saints like St. Clare, St. Francis, St. Dominic? I believe there are, but we may not know it. And let that be an encouragement to us too, you know, that so many great saints like St. Francis, you know, they didn't begin where they ended. And we need to believe with all our hearts that our Lord has a plan for each of us. As St. John Henry Newman says, you know, a work that he's given to me and to no other that I need to accomplish. And I have no idea in the communion of saints exactly what work that will be, whether it be of an exterior greatness, like the three saints your brother Knight Scott mentioned, or whether it be of a much more hidden greatness in the known only to God alone, to the saints to whom he reveals it. But we need to believe that holiness hasn't died. Remember, it's one of the marks of the church. One holy Catholic and apostolic. Yeah. Church's sanctity has not ended. Continues to stay. There are saints among us. Absolutely.
1: Got chills there. God has a plan for your life. And he puts you in this moment, precisely in this moment. So be a saint today. Thank you, Brother Knight Scott, for that question. We're chatting with Canon Stephen Sharp from the Institute of Christ the King, Sovereign Priest. He's here this hour answering all your questions. Call them in if you have a question for a Catholic priest. 1-877-511-5483. That's our call-in line. That's 1-877-511-5483. 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And we'll be right back after this very short 2-minute break. 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
1: Blessed be the holy name of Jesus. Welcome back to Ask a Priest Live. We're here with Canon Stephen Sharp from the Institute of Christ the King, Sovereign Priest. He's answering all your questions. We're going to get back to it. Coming up is a question about doom scrolling. 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Thank you for being an underwriter. Now imagine that. You're doom scrolling. There might actually be some good that can come out from that. All right, this question came in from Becca. She says, I'm a Catholic college student, and I was wondering if scrolling online is sinful. I try to find a balance, just scroll a few minutes a day, but it often turns into a lot longer than that. And it, by the way, it's by design. That's why they do it that way. You can never reach the end. Most of the content that I watch is not sinful in itself, so I was just wondering if the actual act and not using my time well to scroll is sinful, and if there are any Catholic ways to steer away from this practice. Do you have any advice, Canon?
0: Thank you for your question, Becca. So everyone knows I wax a little poetic on every question, so I'll say simply first, it could be sinful, and the reason for that would be the sin of curiosity that St. Thomas Aquinas identifies as the vice opposed to the virtue of studiosity. Both concern the desire and pursuit of knowledge in accordance with reason. And the basic truth behind it is simply that, you know, we have this this impulse in our culture that we need to know everything about everyone and everything. But in fact, it's not true. You know, we don't have a right to all information, nor is it helpful or useful to us on a basic natural level, certainly not on a spiritual level, as we all experience when we've been trapped in those doom scrolling roles. You know, thanks be to God, by the rules of my community, I'm not allowed to have a personal social media accounts, and so I'm spared at least that form of doom scrolling. But, you know, like many people, I might roll from one article to another, even about ostensibly, you know, holy topics, you know, one Catholic theme, the next. And, you know, I was listening to a podcast recently, and they said this chilling line, I think is absolutely true, you know, that we have to remember that reading about the church is not the same as a spiritual life. You know, that reading about the news and the crisis does not replace our love, devotion, and sacrifice to sanctify ourselves and therefore to help the church far more than being informed, which we must be. I'd be the last person to say that we shouldn't be informed about what's happening in our community, in our nation, in the universal church at large, absolutely. But Becca, I would encourage you and all of our listeners and viewers today, you know, St. Benedict in his rule, and I'm relying on the commentary of Dom Paul de Latte, who is the second successor of Dom Guéranger at the Abbey of Salem, a beautiful spiritual author. He comments on this passage of the rule of St. Benedict, who is one of our patrons in the Institute of Christ the King, where St. Benedict asks the prospective monk who's newly arrived, friend, why have you come? And Dom de Latte, you know, that is to say, why have you come to the monastery? And Dom de Latte extends that spiritually. You know, it's a question we should ask ourselves at every moment, whether I'm scrolling, whether I'm shopping, whether I'm eating, drinking, sleeping, whatever I'm doing, wherever I might be, if my Savior asks me that question, I need to be able to answer it in a way that I wouldn't be embarrassed of. Friend, why are you here? Why are you doing this? And there can be legitimate reasons, you know, to recreate with a pleasant text, whether it be digitally or not. But very often, if we're honest with ourselves, you know, if we're very intentional about, you know, looking at, you know, what state of mind was I in when I started scrolling, very often I'm seeking some kind of release or comfort that I'm not going to find there, you know, that I can only really find in some more genuine form of recreation, whether it be more natural, like going out into creation. Maybe it's some time with our Lord, you know, that our Lord has maybe permitted a little bit of anxiety on my heart that I might turn to Him with it. Instead, you know, often we turn to something created. So my advice to you and to all of our listeners and viewers, you know, just do a little examination of conscience on those moments when you might find yourself scrolling mindlessly. You know, as Rudy correctly said, they have engineers and psychologists who are programming these things precisely to entrap us, because our minds and our hearts are open to the infinite, namely to God, so they'll never be satisfied. And so we need to ask ourselves, you know, what is the real reason I'm here? What is it I'm seeking? And if it's not a deeper yearning, in other words, am I asking of a creature what only my God can give me?
1: Hope that's helpful. Becca, thank you for sending in that question. Also, sometimes you just have to get rid of it. I don't know if it's a problem, you have to just flee. I'm about there, actually. My personal phone, I think. I don't know. I don't know if I actually need this anymore. Nobody really reaches out to me anyway, so what's the point of all this anyway? It's just a distraction. But thanks for sending out that question. Blessed Little M sent this over from YouTube. I think this was a few days ago. We're getting to it now. Thank you, Blessed Little M. Is voting for the lesser of two evils recommended or not? My pastor says that we should not vote for any candidate who does not respect life in any of its stages, no matter what party. Any advice? What does the church teach about this?
0: Thank you, Blessed Little M. No, Pope Paul VI, he recommended very strongly, of course, that we take an active role in our democracies, that Christians, as we've always known, as is in sacred scripture and the business of St. Peter, you know, that a good Christian is a good citizen. And, you know, whatever we might think of democracy, you know, this is in our Lord's providence. He's given us this beautiful nation with all of its strengths and, of course, with all of its weaknesses, too, and all the goods and the evils that are in it. But we need to be, first of all, as is very apparent from your question, Blessed Little M, we need to have a vested interest in the political process. You know, I'm a bit of a political junkie myself, speaking of doom scrolling, and it always dismays me that the vast majority of voters only tune in to the election, you know, really about 2 weeks before it happens. But, you know, these are matters that are going to affect us for at least the next 2 years, if not the next 4 years or longer. You know, that these are things that affect the common good, and sometimes, you know, they'll affect my ability to worship our Lord freely, as we saw dramatically in the last, you know, 15 years with some of those, you know, contraceptive mandates of previous administrations, etc. And so we need to have a vested interest, which is obviously your case. I just want to reiterate that for all of our viewers and listeners. But what you're referring to specifically, and, you know, with all due respect to your pastor, you know, it's not quite what the church teaches. There are two principal places we can look, most notably of Pope John Paul II, his text Evangelium Vitae. And it's not specifically what you're talking about, but I'll get to another text that gets to it specifically, but it enunciates a principle that we can follow. And in the 73rd paragraph of Evangelium Vitae, John Paul II, he establishes the principle that, he's speaking of legislators, that they can never vote for an intrinsically unjust law permitting abortion or euthanasia. However, it is morally permissible for them to vote for an imperfect law that might restrict abortion, even though it's not, you know, it's, of course, the end goal that we're working towards is the complete abolition of abortion. You know, it's the respect and sanctity of human life from conception to natural death, you know, that we want. That's our goal, absolutely. But we know the political reality of the nation today is that very often, as has been described, this paragraph, we have to work in a kind of incrementalism. We have to fight, you know, pitched political battles and take as much ground as we can, little by little, as we continue to work on hearts and minds and convert the culture so that there can be a political will, that is to say, you know, a popular support, and legislators who reflect that, who can enact laws that are consistent with the natural law. Now, Pope Benedict, when he was still Cardinal Ratzinger, under the same John Paul II, in 2004, when he was a prefect of the Congregation for the Doctrine of Faith, he put out, and this was in the context of that important presidential election between George W. Bush and Senator John Kerry, that he put out a text on worthiness to receive Holy Communion, where he enunciated a principle that that a Catholic may vote for a politician, even if they disagree with that politician on an important matter, provided that it's not for that reason. So take your a very easy example. Let's say a politician that supports abortion, that it's not necessarily wrong for you to vote for that politician as long as it's not for the very specific purpose that you're voting for them for abortion. Now, don't get me wrong. I'm not saying that that frees us at all. We are only able to do so, Pope Benedict said, then Cardinal Ratzinger, if there are proportionally justifying reasons. So what's an example that later commentators have teased out? Let's say both candidates support abortion. You know, that in that case, then you could vote for one because of other reasons. Perhaps one promises to limit abortion, just like we just said, or perhaps one is vehemently opposed to IVF. And so you know that the other one not only supports abortion, but supports IVF and euthanasia. So in that instance, you could, perfectly justifiable proportional reasons, vote for the other candidate. And now, very often we hear others argue that, well, you know, the death penalty and war, et cetera, they're on the exact same footing as these other life issues. And so that's a good enough reason. You know, I can vote for a candidate who's opposed to the death penalty, even though they support abortion, and I'm going to vote for them anyway. Not so fast, Cardinal Ratzinger says. He says that not all issues are of the same moral weight. And he mentions those examples I just gave specifically. He says that abortion and euthanasia are of such a gravity that they have more moral weight than if a politician were to disagree with the Holy Father on the application of the death penalty or on the declaration of war in a given instance because of the prudential judgments that are involved there. And so Cardinal Ratzinger set out these very firm principles for us that remain the case for us today. We have to be discerning Catholics and review the platforms, like I said, well in advance. You know, don't wait till 2 weeks before the election. You know, take a vested interest in your elected officials and those who wish to be. But we have to weigh those specifically. Encourage you to read those texts once again on Worthiness to Receive Holy Communion, 2004 Memorandum of Cardinal Ratzinger, Evangelium Vitae of John Paul II. That those are incredibly important texts for the very questions you're asking. It is more nuanced than, again, with all due respect to your pastor, than it appears that you've heard.
1: That's a fantastic question. Thank you for sending it in. Also, we had a similar question, and a big thanks to our producer, Daniel. He moved it up here. It's very similar. Richard emails this, Father, in your mind, what would a truly pro-life society look like in the United States where the laws are written and they're sort of up to the individual states with some oversight?
0: Thank you for your question, Richard, and you know, thank you, Daniel, for bringing it to the forefront. You know, I just want to lead by saying, you know, I love this country. I'm a Canadian, but, you know, I've been giving thanks to God with all of you Americans in this 250th year of your tax revolt. This could be a little tongue-in-cheek, but, you know, I've really, there's so much to give thanks for here in the United States. In my personal experience, the church is very strong here in comparison with many other places. There's a great vibrancy here. Why do I lead with that? Because I think the founding documents of your country provide the blueprint for a truly pro-life society. Now, if we completely unpack all of the implications of the Declaration of Independence, of, you know, the later Bill of Rights, etc., a truly pro-life society will, you know, just to get down in the nitty-gritty, you know, that'll look like a constitutional amendment that provides the protection for the personhood of the unborn child. You know, that. It sounds like we're coming up on a break. I have a little bit more to say, and so I'll expand on it afterwards. But I think that society is coming. I'll stop with that for the break.
1: Nice cliffhanger there, Canon. We'll be right back to get more of your thoughts on this question from Richard. What does a pro-life society look like in the United States? Fantastic question. We'll be right back to answer it and more. What? Boy, the time is really coming by quickly here, and we're almost near the end of the show. So just in case we haven't gotten to your question yet, we're going to put it on the docket. We'll get to it sometime this week as time allows. But we'll be right back to answer more of your questions.

0: Let us pray along with Raymond Leo Cardinal Burke for His Holiness Pope Leo XIV. In the name of the Father, and of the Son, and of the Holy Spirit. Amen.
1: O Holy Virgin Mary, Mother of the Lord of heaven and of earth, Our Lady of Guadalupe, guide and protect the Roman Pontiff Pope Leo XIV. Through your intercession, may he receive in abundance the grace of the successor of Saint Peter, the perpetual and visible source and foundation of the unity of our bishops and of all our brothers and sisters in the mystical body of your divine Son. Unite Pope Leo's heart to your Immaculate Heart, leading him to rest his heart ever more securely in the glorious pierced heart of Jesus, so that he may confirm us in the Catholic faith, in the worship of God in spirit and truth, and in a good and holy Christian life. In the tumult of the present time, keep Pope Leo securely within the hollow of your mantle, in the crossing of your arms, protecting him from Satan, the father of lies, and from every evil spirit. Implore our Lord to grant him in particular the wisdom and courage to be a true shepherd of the Church throughout the world. With you, I place all my trust in Christ, the Good Shepherd, who alone is our help and salvation. Amen. Heart of Jesus, formed by the Holy Spirit in the womb of the Virgin Mother, have mercy upon us. Our Lady of Guadalupe, Queen of the Apostles, pray for us. Saints Peter and Paul, pray for us. Pope Saint Leo the Great, pray for us.
0: In the name of the Father, and of the Son, and of the Holy Spirit, amen.
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3: Blessed be the holy name of Jesus. Welcome back to the show. We're in the middle of a question here from Richard. We're here with Canon Stephen Sharp from the Institute of Christ the King, Sovereign Priest. And we're chatting about what a truly pro-life society looks like here in the United States. Canon, please continue.
4: Thank you once again for your question, Richard. I was just saying, you know, that I truly appreciate and venerate the beautiful principles of many of the founding documents of the United States. And just took the time of the break to look up, you know, once again, the Declaration of Independence, a reminder for all of us, you know, we hold these truths to be self-evident, that all men are created equal, that they are endowed by their Creator with certain unalienable rights, that among these are life, liberty, and pursuit of happiness. And so what I was saying before the break is that, you know, America has all that it needs in its legal blueprint to construct a truly pro-life society, and that starts with the recognition from the very inception of the nation that rights are endowed to us by God, that they're inalienable, that there is a natural law inscribed on the human heart, that the right to life is not something granted to us by any government, and it cannot be deprived of us without due process. It's, I believe, the 14th Amendment, you know, there's another amendment as well, but the 14th Amendment responds specifically to Richard's question, because, of course, in the wake of the Civil War, it specifically prohibits the states from depriving anyone of life and liberty without due process. And so so everything hinges on the recognition of the personhood of the unborn human being and human person. And so that's from the standpoint of the legal framework. We were talking about that a little bit in the previous question, that obviously we want to work towards a more, you know, it could simply be through jurisprudence, I think, and all the elements are there. But certainly a pro-life amendment to the Constitution would be desirable to make that abundantly clear. And let us not despair of that. You know, remember that it was for many centuries and decades considered unthinkable that slavery could be prohibited. And yet, you know, please God, you know, it doesn't take, you know, a bloodbath like a civil war for us to get there. But we know that hearts and minds can change under the influence of grace, and God can use us as instruments to do so. And so, again, I believe that society is coming. We have to work very hard for it and sacrifice for it. But let us not forget, too, you know, that that there's more to a pro-life society than merely the defense of innocent life, but the fostering of a pro-life society includes elements of education, of the support of motherhood, of the fostering of motherhood. You know, so much of our contemporary society, you know, emphasizes individualism and, you know, profit for its own sake. And I'm not lambasting capitalism per se, but we need to, you know, we need to look in the mirror and see that so much of our society emphasizes things that at the very least indirectly make a pro-life society more difficult. You know, we need to honor and revere motherhood. We need to remember that it's the heart of the family, you know, that the ushering in of new life is an incredibly sacred office. And we need to valorize that in many ways, and there are specific ways you can do that through legislation, of course, and maternity leaves and maternal support. And we need to do more to support, you know, unwed mothers or mothers who find themselves in difficult situations so that they don't feel the social pressure that these malicious individuals are offering them in a quick and supposedly easy solution in the destruction of their unborn child. So while pro-life society will be holistic, is my response to you, Richard, you know, that it does start with law. Law is an educator, but it can't end with law. And, you know, and there are other legal tools as well. We need to do everything we can to support the fostering of a pro-life society that valorizes the family, that emphasizes the family. And that may, in the end, it may lead to fundamental shifts that, you know, that perhaps certain forms of entertainment need to be devalorized in society in order for the family to refine, you know, its true liberty and pursuit of happiness, as the Declaration promises. You know, that those are bigger questions we can answer in this podcast, but that's I think where we need to start in how we would look at what that pro-life society will look like.
3: I think we need to extend Ask a Priest Live to a 2-hour show. What do you think? Let us know in the comments over on YouTube. It might be hard, though, because you already give us so much of your time, Ken, and we're so appreciative of you joining us. But this one came in from Sunshine and Company over on YouTube about Magic the Gathering. It's a card game. Is it okay to play this game? The world of the game, so the storytelling, the lore of the game, has me wondering. Where's the line on these sorts of things? Your insight would be appreciated, and thanks again.
4: Thank you for your question, Sunshine and Company. You know, I think, I don't know the game very well. You know, I had friends who played it as a card game, and I know there are video games associated with it as well. But let's just take a step back, you know, think about fantasy worlds in general, sci-fi in general. You know, there's nothing wrong inherently with that per se, but I think the very fact that you're asking yourself that question, you know, if things are giving you pause, I encourage all of our viewers and listeners, you know, if your conscience being pricked a little bit there, it's worth reflecting on that. You know, why do I feel a little bit, you know, weirded out or put off by this element of this medium, whatever it is, you know, whether it be a card game or a video game or a film, you know, what is it specifically that is bothering me? And again, not all fantasy is to be condemned wholesale. Of course, one of our greatest Catholic authors is J.R.R. Tolkien, the absolute master of fantasy. And there are certainly elements that are, you know, that are, that we see evil depicted in that world. Of course, we see also it vanquished. But, and so, you know, it's worth asking, what is the effect that this medium is having on me? You know, is it encouraging me to place a greater emphasis on good? Am I able to see, at least in an initial way, you know, Christian elements? Is it, or on the contrary, you know, and this would be a red flag. Are there specifically blasphemous elements? Are there specifically demonic elements? That would be a red flag, of course, that you should, that would lead you to steer clear of it immediately. But very often, you know, and I assume this is the case for Magic the Gathering, I know this is the case for many video games and films, you know, they're kind of in a limitrophe space, that is, they're kind of on a borderland of between what might be acceptable and what might not be. I think if your conscience is piqued by that, then it's probably an indication from, you know, either from your well-formed conscience, your guardian angel, that, you know, perhaps it might be worth pursuing, you know, more explicitly or forms of of fantasy or recreation that were the, you know, the triumph of good, the triumph of our Lord, even in an indirect way, is more easily discernible.
3: 100%. Thanks for sending in that question. I like playing Magic the Gathering for a while. I like the strategy of it, but yeah, it's the, there was always like the grotesque artwork sometimes, and some of the lore, it was a big turnoff. So it was one of those things I had to kind of put away for me personally. Maybe just one more question here very quickly. De-Evilizer wants to know about the proper time to kneel before consecration at the Sanctus and the Agnus Dei. Any advice?
4: So De-Evilizer, at the traditional mass, really, my recommendation to you is to follow what everyone else is doing, because there actually are no specific rubrics for the faithful at the traditional mass, and so it's mostly governed by custom. The vast majority of the time, folks are going to kneel right after the Sanctus. In the Novus Ordo, the new rite of mass, I know that that's more strictly controlled. A good rule of thumb is always to do what everyone else is doing, but during the traditional mass, it's typically from the Sanctus through after Holy Communion.
3: Cannon Sharp, thank you again for joining us today on Ask a Priest Live. For those who are listening exclusively live, could you leave us with your priestly blessing? It only applies if you're listening live right now.
4: Intercessione Beata Maria, sempre Virginis, et Beata Iosef Iustum Virginis Sponsi, Benedictus Deum Potentis, Patris et Filii, et Spiritus Sancti, Descendens Fulgos, Maria Semper. Amen.
3: Thank you for joining us today on Ask a Priest Live. Tune in tomorrow for more of your questions answered. 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
0: The Station of the Cross Catholic Media Network presents Saints and Seasons. On August 13th, we celebrate the feast of St. Jan Berchmans, Confessor. Jan was born in the year of our Lord 1599, the son of a Flemish cobbler in what is now Belgium. He displayed remarkable piety from an early age and was especially devoted to serving at Holy Mass several times a week. Every Friday, he would make the Stations of the Cross, barefoot, outdoors. Though his parents were initially opposed, Jan entered the Jesuits, hoping he would someday die a battlefield chaplain. After the death of his wife, Jan's father even pursued the priesthood himself, though he passed away less than a year after his ordination. Having been made a subdeacon, Jan took his first vows and then traveled on foot to Rome to study philosophy. In August of the year of our Lord 1621, Jan took part in a philosophical debate, then fell violently ill with a fever. The Jesuit Superior General and Cornelius Alapide were among his visitors, as the whole school mourned their pious brother's illness. Pure and saintly though he was, even he endured terrible temptations at the hour of death, exacerbated by his fever. Jan died on August 13th, clutching his crucifix, rosary, and Jesuit rulebook. He is hailed as a patron of the youth, and especially of altar boys. Also celebrated on this day are Saint Hippolytus, Saint Maximus the Confessor, Saint Vigbert, Queen Saint Radegonda, and many other martyrs, confessors, and holy virgins. For more about the saints and seasons of the Catholic Church, visit thestationofthecross.com/saints and seasons.

0: 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Thank you for listening to the Station of the Cross, proclaiming the fullness of truth with clarity and charity.
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2: 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I'm Veronica Dudo with an EWTN News Link. Rescuers in Colombia are entering a grim new phase as the critical 72-hour window for finding survivors has come to an end. The magnitude 7.4 quake has killed 265 people, injured over 3,000 others, and left hundreds missing. Today, three inmates in Tennessee, Alabama, and Oklahoma are scheduled for execution. If all proceed, it will be the first time in nearly 16 years that three executions occur on the same day in the U.S. The last time that happened was in 2010. Pope Leo XIV is leaving the Vatican to celebrate the solemnity of the Assumption of Mary. In Italy, the holiday dates back to the Roman Empire and was later merged with the feast. This year, the Pope returns to Castel Gandolfo, where he will celebrate Mass and lead the traditional Angelus.
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16: Felt pretty bad yesterday. We had some folks on the line at the end of the program. I felt guilty. I was talking to the producers, Andrew Krucek, people over at EWTN. Here's the way we're going to do this. We're going to get the more people. So starting today, all questions will be true and false. I'll just say something like, hi, Stephanie. And she'll say her question. I'll go, true. False. Because I remember when I was in college, they used to have those blue book tests where you had short answer essays. Those were horrible. And now all I'm doing is short answers. What? I can't? Why can't I do true false? If there are a lot of people that way. All right, back to short answers. So if you would like a short answer question, short answer to your question, please call 877-573-7825, 877-57-EQUAL. That is the number to call to get onto the program. You are my guests. I am the callee. You are the caller. I'd love to talk to you. And there are many reasons why you call. Sometimes it's for situations in your immediate life. Sometimes it's a general question. Sometimes it's to help another person. Sometimes it's like Stephanie, when I'll get to her shortly here, that it's kind of a semi-generic question. Can it be extrapolated across the board. So the number one more time is 877-57-EQUAL. Now, I had the great chance a few months back to be with the Station of the Cross for a whole week. In their pledge drive, I was working with them, and they ordered, let me just tally this up, 150, 220, 285 Family Faith Under Fire books. Zach, if you're listening, he doesn't listen to the program. Jim Wright, if you're listening, I don't think he listens either, but either one of you dudes, that's pretty close to the biggest single order I've ever gotten, 285, and I guess they gave them all away as premiums on their pledge drive. Well, it just so happens this week, Station of the Cross, 19 stations, and of course they air Father Robert McTagg, wonderful priest, very bright dude. They've been on the air for 27 years. That makes them really one of the grandpas of Catholic media. So Jim Wright, all the team there at Station of the Cross, way to go, wonderful. I got a chance to be on air with a lot of their hosts, and they're very professional people. So, good job. Okay, I had a question before I get to my opening monologue here. I had a question on the TV show. We have something we call Quick Questions. And these are just short little questions that an audience member has and wants to ask. And in a recent program show, the guy asked, he said, Dr. A, are you into 401ks? And I said, oh, I don't think there's any way I could run that far. Maybe I can do a 3K, something like that. Well, wouldn't you know, I got an email from someone who said that I was rude. Yes, sir. I was, I didn't answer his question because clearly he wanted some information about 401ks. Like, you could take what I know about 401ks and put it in the thimble. Still have room left over for what I know about psychology. But that said, he excoriated me, skewered me, because I didn't give this guy a straight answer to, Dr. Ray, what do you think about 401ks? I'm sorry, I've never run that far in my life. Okie dokie. A very common thing that parents, grandparents will say to me is, this child's not learning. And I don't mean academically learning. Learning his lesson. He's being disciplined for a piece of behavior, whatever it is. Mistreatment of a sibling, arguing, melting down, whatever it might be, it's repetitive. Most misbehavior is repetitive, by the way. It's not real creative. I think 10 particular strands of misbehavior would gobble up about 90% of the ways kids misbehave. And a parent will say, he's just not getting this. I mean, I have sent him to the corner 26 times. I say, is he any better? Well, he's a little bit better. But I would have thought it'd be stopped by now. I'll ask him this question. Do you go to confession? Many say yes. Do you get into the confessional? Bless me, Father, for I... Well, why don't you just bless me, for I have come to visit you. I can't really think of any sins I have. I mean, I did have sins. I had a lot of them. But, you know, I'm 54 years old now, and, well, if I still have sins left, what am I not learning? How many years do I need to get rid of a sin, huh? I mean, I get punished for it. I feel guilty. People give me a bad reaction. I regret what I did. I'm disciplined when I act sinfully, that's for certain. But I'm probably disciplined more consistently than I discipline my kid. So, I'm still saying the same stuff. It's like me, I go into confessional, bless me, Father. Here, I'll save us a little time. Here's the list. It's the same stuff, give or take a few, that I've been telling you for the last decades. Now, how come we accept that as a part of our fallen human nature? But a kid, after 27 times of being held accountable for the same piece of misbehavior, doesn't say to us, Mother, I've been so blind. I see what you're saying. That's why you're the grown-up and I'm the child. It's also clear to me now. How long is it going to take me to learn this? Do you want to sing Kumbaya? I have a campfire over here. Your discipline works the instant you do it. It teaches a lesson. If you do X, Y will happen. That's the consequence for X. Why? Because I want to teach you now while you're in a loving environment so you do not have to learn this by the world's hands, which is very rough. The world does not love you like I do. So, I'm going to hold you accountable. Now, will that change your behavior? That's a whole different variable. It might. It will, given enough time. But we get very impatient.
13: why is this taking so long? When's he going to learn this?
16: I don't know. Ask yourself that question. When am I going to learn to stop gossiping? When am I going to learn to keep control of my mouth? When am I

0: enough. And one of the reasons that when I first started in psychology, I wanted to work with parents is because kids learn quicker. They do. Some kids, you send them to the corner five times, they don't do it anymore. I wish that I had sins that I were held accountable for five times and wouldn't do them anymore. That would be great. No, I have to be held accountable for them over and over and over again for years. Still do them. I mean, the only sin I really haven't conquered is overwhelming humility. I think sometimes my humility just is intimidating to people. But other than that, the rest of them still plaguing me. So next time you say, why isn't he getting this? Ask yourself, why aren't I getting this? 877-573-7825, 877-57-EQUAL. I'm Dr. E. I would love your company.
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0: Dr. Rigoretti fixated in the oral stage. Yeah, never did get over that inner psychic conflict, and because of that, as Freud posited, you would go on to have interests in your life that were related to the intrapsychic stage that you didn't conquer appropriately. And yeah, I didn't conquer the oral stage, so I do nothing now but talk. Stephanie, whether she realizes it or not, is bringing up a much broader question, a question that you could extrapolate from not just autism, but from pretty much any diagnosis. Hey, Stephanie.
8: Hello.
0: Thanks for the call.
8: You're welcome.
0: Okay.
8: I want to explain to you. I haven't been around my grandson for a couple of years. He's five. And I've never been around any child with autism. And so after I spent a couple of weeks around him and just observed how intelligent he is, beside the obvious signs of autism, like he won't really look you directly in the eye, and he seems like he's detached, like in his own little world, but he actually is not. I mean, you think that just because he acts a little differently than the kids I'm used to being around. So I began to, towards the end of my time, have in my own mind, I can't tell the difference between what behavior is, he can't help it because he has autism, or I'm a spoiled little boy. And I'm tending to be more towards

0: because I saw how smart he is. I'm a spoiled little boy. I just wanted your take on it.
1: Well, Stephanie, with for you saying he's a spoiled little boy, are you saying that you've kind of witnessed their parenting and that he gets away with a lot?
0: Yes.
1: Oh, okay.
0: He has a go-to is screaming to get my way. A scream, kicks, or things to get my way. And it usually works, you know, but it didn't work on me, you know, because I didn't necessarily play that game. I would just put him in his room until he calmed down.
1: And did he calm? Did he calm down?
0: Yeah, he did eventually calm down. Mm-hmm.
1: So let's say, and again, what you're saying is he's not extremely autistic. He isn't severely developmentally delayed. He's got some personality developmental oddities that he has.
0: His language is the biggest delay right now. He speaks, but not clearly, and he gets frustrated, which you can understand.
1: Okay,
0: but that's not really the source of his multiple meltdowns and tantrums and throw myself on the ground kind of stuff, you know.
1: Stephanie, do you have a dog?
0: Yes, I've heard you talk about dogs are way less intelligent than children, and so if you train your dog, you can train your child.
1: Yeah, dogs, yeah, they're easier to potty train than kids, that's for sure, you know. Okay, when you say, I don't know which of this is rooted in some of his autistic characteristics and how much of it is rooted in the fact that he is not being disciplined well, and I'm going to assume that your confusion is probably parallel to his mother and father's confusion, which is if they think, okay, therefore he's handicapped by this autistic diagnosis, therefore we have to have a lot of tolerance for his misconduct. Is that where they are?
0: Well, I have to assume that, you know, okay. Because I discovered he can read. And, you know, even though he can't speak clearly, it's not, you know, if you understand how he talks, how it kind of, you get used to it, you can hear, you know.
1: Let me take this in a different direction.
0: Okay.
1: Let's say that his misconduct some way, somehow, unbeknownst to you, only known to God, is kind of rooted in the autism.
0: Okay.
1: Would that mean you wouldn't discipline it? If he screams at you, you wouldn't try to teach him not to scream? You would say, well, he's autistic.
0: I still would, but if he couldn't help it, he really couldn't help it, I would probably be...
1: Okay, wait. If you use that kind of reasoning, if you say he can't help it, that means he's completely, totally unable, zero ability to learn self-control. Now, I've dealt with very few kids that were that incapacitated. And even back in the old days when autism was a serious developmental delay, a guy named Ivar Lovaas worked with autistic kids who had no language, and he trained them. So given all that, you look at this and you say, okay, whatever his personality developmental quirks are, he still has to learn how to function socially. You can't scream at people. Yeah, but he's more prone to scream than the average kid. So what? So he's more prone to scream than the average kid. Okay, that means he's got to learn not to scream, and it might take him longer to learn not to scream than the average kid. Okay?
0: Mm-hmm.
1: Some of my kids that I adopted were heavy drug and alcohol exposed. And because of that, yes, they had trouble with self-control. They had trouble with judgment. They had trouble with anticipating consequences. We still disciplined them, of course. Now, it took them a little longer to learn, kind of like my Manilog. But they learned. So I think you're kind of paralyzing yourself by saying, gee, I don't know if he can't help himself. Well, a five-year-old can really help himself even if developmentally he's three. He can help himself at some level. So you say to yourself, I think my best suggestion here for you, Stephanie, is the behavior wrong? Is it inappropriate? Is it something that is not good for him to do? And if so, then you discipline it. You don't get caught up with, well, but I really don't know what level of self-control he has. No, you don't.
0: What I hear from the parent is he doesn't understand. Like, you know, when you speak to him, he doesn't understand. I don't think that's true.
1: Well, I have two responses to that. One, it sounds like that confirms what I asked you some sentences ago, which is, are the parents allowing an awful lot of stuff that they shouldn't be allowing? Okay, I've seen that a ton. And my experience on that is pretty soon the behavior problem is going to be a worse handicap than the mild autistic diagnosis. So that's the first thing.
0: I can see that. Okay. Yeah, I can see that.
1: Here's the second thing. Well, he doesn't understand when you talk to him. Okay, first of all, they're probably selling him short. But second of all, it's not a matter of him understanding all your reasoning. It's a matter of him learning that when you scream, grandma's going to put you in your bedroom. He may not understand all the logic behind why she's doing that, but he will learn that, oh, if I scream, all that happens is I get put in the bedroom. I don't get what I want. Right. That's what you're doing, Stephanie. You're teaching him. I don't know your grandson, and I obviously don't know all the dynamics, but I will tell you this. I've seen so many kids that have been raised into very obnoxious human beings because they had some kind of diagnosis, and the parents made allowances that they shouldn't have made because of that diagnosis.
0: Mm-hmm.
1: I remember when we adopted our twins, they were out of control. They were 4 years old, and they had been allowed to just pretty much run wild. And I said to my wife one day, I said, honey, John and Joe are getting more discipline than the other four kids combined. Should we lower our standards? And my wife said, Raymond, you big dummy. Okay, she didn't say that, but I could tell by the look on her face that's what she was thinking. And she said, No, the standards are the same for all our kids. What we'll do for John and Joe is we'll just make sure we throw in a lot of extra hugs and kisses so they know this isn't because we're doing something to be mean. And so I think that's what you're doing with your grandson. You know, if you're worried about, quote unquote, over-disciplining him, give him more hugs and kisses, but make it real clear that he can't act that way with grandma. There you go, love. Thanks for the question.
0: Thank you.
1: You're welcome. All right, we'll get to your calls, 877-573-7825. I only got about a minute or so, 2 minutes here, so I don't want to interrupt somebody with a break. I get this all the time. In one of my very earliest books, You're a Better Parent Than You Think. And by the way, those of you who would buy that book, I have to interview you to decide if you really are a better parent than you think, because some of you are slipping through the cracks. You're not a better parent than you think, and you're slipping through the cracks. All right, I'm teasing. But that said, in the book, I had a section called He's a Special Child. And it could be either a diagnosis, it could be an unfortunate event in the child's life, it could be a handicap, it could be a split marriage. Anything that the parent would interpret as making this child's life unfairly difficult would lead them to not discipline like they should. And ultimately what happens is they'll come to my office or someplace similar and say, this kid's 13, he's out of control. And it is not the event, it is not the handicap, it is not the diagnosis, it is years of misguided acceptance of behavior that is not good for the kid or anybody else. I had a kid one time in Head Start. He was profoundly hearing impaired, but he also was out of control. And the other kids didn't want to be near him. Why? Not because of his hearing. They were very kind about his hearing struggles. No. His parents had allowed him to simply be like the old Helen Keller story. He could act animal-like because life had already ripped him off. And therefore, we're not going to discipline him. That wouldn't be right.

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2: Your chance to be a star. Big debut. All you got to do is call 877-57-EQUAL. That's the number to call.
3: Dr. Ray, it's not a number. Those are words.
2: I know, but they translate
3: into numbers.
2: They translate it into 877-573-7825. Susan from Ohio. It's calling. She wants to help out a friend. Very, very sweet of her. Hi, Susan. Yo, Susan.
4: Hello.
2: Thanks for the call.
4: My question is for my friend. She has a son who has addictions, and because of that, he's going to be homeless by the end of the month, and she doesn't know what to do, and I was wondering what you suggested. I was thinking of some friends of mine who live on a farm, and maybe he could stay with them and work for them and have his phone taken away, his car, nothing, you know, just be away from all the people he's been hanging out with and kind of have a fresh start. It's a loving home. So I don't know if there's something better you recommend. That's what I was thinking.
2: Does this young man live with his mother?
4: No, he's in an apartment, and the parents, you know, have done a phenomenal job with him. They adopted him, and it's just been a challenge. So, yeah.
2: He's addicted to drugs and alcohol?
4: Yes.
2: Long years, many years?
4: Not that long. I would say, gosh, maybe 3.
2: So he's going to be homeless because he's going to get kicked out of his apartment because he's not working.
4: Well, he's only been able, like, he's kind of been fired from job and then not able to, you know, work as much because of his addictions. Yeah. So
2: what's their stance on this?
4: He's a hard worker, though.
2: Is their stance on this that, okay, well, we're not going to bail him out financially. We're not going to pay his rent. What's their stance?
4: They have tried to help him get on his feet when he was in a bind, but now they know that, you know, I mean, he really has to want to get help and he has to make changes. And, you know, their response has been, you know, how did you get in this position and are you going to continue to stay in this situation? You know, like, are you going to try to get out of it? Are you going to, you know, try to work on this? So they're really trying to help him to see that, you know, what he's been doing is just causing all of his trouble.
2: So they're saying we're separating ourselves from any more actually getting involved in picking up the pieces. We love you, but you can't live here, and we're not giving you money.
4: Yep, that's right.
2: Okay. Yeah. He's how old?
4: 23.
2: Okay. Well, that's good. He's young enough that this hasn't been something where he's 39 years old and he's been doing it for 20 years.
4: Yeah.
2: What makes you think he'd be willing to... Well, there's two willings involved here. What makes you think those people on the farm would be willing to take him in, and what makes you think he'd be willing to go there?
4: Well, these people, they've adopted kids themselves in the past. Their kids are grown, even foster kids, and they are, like, amazing people. So I just think, you know, God can have them maybe say yes to this if that's his will. And then I just think that, you know, this son of theirs, if he is finally ready to get help and willing, that maybe he'll take him up on it.
2: Who would approach him? So, you, mother, or him?
4: You know, that's a good question. Maybe I should ask the mother if she wants me to be the one to approach him. That might go the best. I never thought of that.
2: Is he afraid to be homeless? Maybe his attitude is, look, I can go to the homeless shelter during the day and kind of wander around at night.
4: I don't think he wants to be homeless at all. I think, you know, his family, he has seen they're all successful. And, you know, I don't think he wants this. He wants, you know, and he did pray, you know, a prayer of surrender when he was, you know, really in a dark place. So I think that that's what, you know, was good, is that he just prayed, you know, that he needed help.
2: And if he's, you know, not willing to do that, Susan, I personally think that's a long shot. But if he's not willing to do that, or if that falls apart after a month and a half, there are obviously programs that he can be involved in. There are programs for the homeless. I was just recently in a city where the gentleman's a deacon, and he worked very much with the homeless shelter. And the guys, many of the guys had jobs, and they got their meals there at the homeless shelter. And they had to go out during the day, and they could come back at night. So there are programs like that, and probably somewhere near in your city. I think it really does going to come down to, where is he in terms of his desire to shed this lifestyle? I think that's really what it's really going to come down to, because unfortunately, you can do everything you can. You can. Here's the offer, but you're going to have to at some point say, okay, out of my hands.
4: Yeah. Yep. So maybe
2: quite a leap for your friends to take in foster kids who are mostly minors, but yet to take in a 23-year-old adult male who really they would have no leverage over. Yeah, they would have no leverage over him.
4: Could be dangerous.
2: Could be. Yeah, they could wrestle with that. But there are programs. You might want to explore them and see what's available for him.
4: Okay.
2: Yeah. It's kind of sad. It's just there's so much of this tortured life kind of existence with these young people, especially the males. They pile one mistake on top of another. And that's one of the reasons why these are called deaths of despair. It's one of the reasons why the life expectancy in the U.S. for males has peaked and started to slip backward. It's not so much that we're losing our ability to prolong life through our health advances. It's that there are so many of these kinds of high-risk lifestyles that are causing people. You know, I just had a friend, my godson, yesterday told me, he's a physical therapist, and he just told me he's working with a guy, 32 years old, a motorcycle accident. Don't know the details, but this guy's destroyed. He's physically absolutely destroyed. And the question becomes, okay, what exactly was he doing did somebody not see him? Or was he doing like so many motorcyclists do on the interstate? And you probably know this. They blow by you at 120 miles an hour.
4: Yeah.
2: And it's like, holy. And they're almost always young males and just leading this very risky lifestyle. And we try to help. Yeah. We say, okay, here's options. Try to help you here. So God bless you for throwing some options his way. Thanks for calling. It's Dr. Ray, 877-573-7825, 877-5785.

0: In the name of the Father, and of the Son, and of the Holy Spirit. Amen. Let us pray. Almighty eternal God, you who in the abundance of your love always grant more than your humble petitioners deserve, and even more than they desire, pour forth your mercy upon us that you may forgive whatever our conscience dreads, and give in addition what our prayer does not venture to ask. Through Jesus Christ, thy Son, our Lord, who liveth and reigneth with thee in the unity of the Holy Spirit, God, world without end. Amen. In the name of the Father, and of the Son, and of the Holy Spirit. Amen.
1: As many of you know, altar rails in Catholic churches have almost entirely disappeared throughout the Catholic Church. But that we have an altar rail here is a blessing from Almighty God, because it allows us to be the Catholics we ought to be, kneeling in adoration of our Lord and God when the priest comes. And in the words of Graham Greene in that wonderful novel, The Power and the Glory, the priest comes to you and places God on the tongues of men. It reminds me of a beautiful phrase from G.K. Chesterton, that a man never stands so tall as when he is on his knees.
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0: question here. Dr. Ray, do you belong to any support groups? Yeah. I belong to the support group for parents who talk too much, nag, negotiate rather than act. It's the group is called On and On Anon. You people aren't paying for this. Well, you're paying indirectly for supporting your station. Nice to have you here. Let me give out the number one more time, 877-57-EQUAL, and get to the calls here in a moment. But I just want to say this will be the last time, at least until next week, that I will be inviting you to be part of the TV show in Atlanta. Next week, good Lord permitting, the 18th and 19th, Holy Spirit Catholic Church in Atlanta. We're doing four shows, two each night. I think it's, times are 5:30 and 7:15. Love to have you be in the audience. Got nice size audiences shaping up. But we can take more. We're in a big place, and we can just add more chairs. We have already got some things planned with the audience already. I couldn't do some of the bits that I do without an audience. So the audience is just critical. Love to have you. Guarantee you'll have a good time. And if you got kids, all we got to get is maybe two or three of you homeschooling families. Bring all your kids. That'll be 94 people right there. So take a look. Go to thequestatlanta.com. There is a nice banner there that says register. Register, and you can just register and sign up for one or two. Jay from Omaha, Nebraska, Spirit Radio, Spirit Catholic Radio. Hi, Jay.
1: Calling kind of in response to somebody that called yesterday, and I don't remember his name. He was a veteran. He was talking about getting a Catholic counselor, the VA, Veterans Administration, care in the community, not covering what he was looking to do. And I unfortunately couldn't call yesterday, had an opportunity today. I too was in a similar boat, I'm only assuming what he was looking for a Catholic counselor for. Mine's a different reason, but I went to Catholic Charities, found a Catholic counselor, talked to care in the community, told them that I want to continue with my same counselor that I was using. And they used it under the classification of PTSD, which I'm going to assume that just about any veteran who's getting a rating coming out of the VA in the past 20 years, if they don't have some percentage of PTSD on there, then I would be really kind of surprised. But just kind of passing that along, he could try that avenue of asking for treatment with a Catholic counselor for the purposes of PTSD, and then when you get there, the counselor is willing to talk about whatever you want to talk about.
0: I think what you're referring to, Jay, is that a lot of places to get reimbursement have to have a diagnosis. And post-traumatic right. stress disorder is a diagnosis, but they could diagnose other things. They could certainly diagnose depression, or they could diagnose anxiety disorder, or they could diagnose conduct disorder, socialized, non-aggressive, certain personality types. So, yeah, what you're saying is if there is a specific diagnosis, then it makes it more likely that that agency, who may have Catholic counselors, will get reimbursed. I don't know exactly what the VA's, what the VA stands are on that, but that is how a lot of insurance companies operate, that you can't right. just have somebody come in and say, okay, I'm going to give you life coaching, or I'm going to talk with you about this particular struggle you're having, but with no diagnosis. So most therapists have learned the common diagnosis 309.28 adjustment disorder not otherwise specified. That's a catch-all diagnosis, but so I think your point is well taken. Good.
1: Right. Another option instead of VA is if they're a retiree and they have retiree TRICARE, then they would cover out of, as long as they're in the network, then you would just pay a copay. So that's okay. always an option.
0: Good stuff. Sounds like you you kind of went that route yourself.
1: I did, and I am.
0: Hope you're doing better.
1: I am. Every day is better. Prayer helps.
0: Did you actively serve Middle East?
1: Yes, I did two tours in Iraq, one in Afghanistan, and I don't know if you want to call Kyrgyzstan, but yeah, I was there helping all the people get to Afghanistan in the early stages.
0: Man, you were all over the place.
1: I know.
0: It Sergeant?
1: Was what I was called to do. And Sergeant? I had a great experience, and so...
0: Were you a sergeant?
1: No, I started out enlisted in the Navy as a CB doing construction, and I finished as a officer in the Air Force.
0: Nice. Very nice. So your MOS was construction, huh?
1: Yep.
0: How many years?
1: Oh, it was over 30 by the time I was all said and done.
0: Wow. Okay, so you got retirement. You got full retirement, correct?
1: Yep, I got retirement, I got disability, and I got me another job. So
0: there you
1: three
0: go.
1: Incomes is pretty nice.
0: There you go, Jay. Thank you, sir. Appreciate it.
1: All right.
0: Talk
1: Thank
0: to you.
1: Thank you very much.
0: Okie dokie. Let me look at that clock there. Yeah, the clock doesn't talk to me, but it gives me the eye, and it says, take a break, Raymond. So I will. But if you'd like to get on, we have one more segment. Love to talk to you.
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0: Hi, everybody. 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

0: finally did it. I got one of those jobs where people say, do you actually get paid for that? Yeah. Yeah, that's it. I sit here, I've got my little Pellegrino sparkling water off to the side. I can only drink these Italian sparkling waters. And, indeed, I get paid. By the word. By the word. Okay, let's see. Maybe I can go. I have time to take this call. Do I not? I think I do. Eric's taking care of it. I can go to Stephanie from North Carolina. Stephanie, thank you for calling.
1: Hi.
0: What are you confused? Sure, dear. What are you confused about here?
1: Well, you know, there's so many labels of ADHD where if my child is stubborn or if she talks back, it's because of her ADHD.
0: And no, it ain't. ADHD, ADHD does not make you talk back. It may make you more impulsive. It may make you distractible. But it doesn't make you nasty.
1: Right.
0: So behavior problems regularly accompany ADHD. And that's because if a kid is accurately diagnosed, he's a little bit more of a disciplined handful. And then behavior problems lead to bad habits on the parents' part.
1: Yes, and it leads me to second-guessing my discipline. Well, am I disciplining the behavior, or am I disciplining the ADHD, and that's why she's doing what she's doing?
0: Are you going to just let it go? If it is ADHD, if God came down and said, Stephanie?
1: No.
0: Well, then there's no question here, then.
1: Yeah.
0: ADHD or not, yeah. If the behavior is wrong, you got to deal with it.
1: Right.
0: A judge is not going to say, you know, when you rammed your car into that person in a road rage, is that because of your ADHD? Now, a defense attorney might try that, but the judge and the prosecution is not going to say, oh, well, that's her ADHD. Okay. No charges.
1: Right.
0: That's not going to happen.
1: Okay.
0: And I think partly, you know, she's 9 years old, and there's two things I want to throw your way. One, if in fact you've second-guessed yourself for these many years, then I don't doubt that your 9-year-old daughter is more difficult than she needs to be. That's the first thing. Second thing is I see a lot of behavior problem kids in my office where the ADHD diagnosis either has happened or is being considered. In many cases, when I work with the parent to get them under calmer, better control of this child's behavior, the parent will say, well, whatever looked like was ADHD impulsiveness, it's not as bad. It's much better. So there's that confusing interconnection between impulsive, neurologically wired impulsiveness and misconduct.
1: Yeah. Right.
0: Remember, the ADHD is not going to make your daughter argue with you and be a snot.
1: Okay.
0: So I feel sorry for your daughter right now because, you know, if you're saying, yeah, wait a minute, I've been schnookered all these years. Yeah. I've been schnookered. And then you're going to put your Wonder Woman outfit on, come in the house and say, I'm back and I'm ready.
1: Yeah. Can I ask you one more question quickly?
0: Certainly.
1: Okay. The other thing I have some issue with is, you know, when I ask her to apologize, she will. If she does something wrong, she'll say, I'm sorry, but it doesn't. It's not meaningful to me, so it doesn't make me feel any better.
0: Now, why does it count?
1: It shouldn't count.
0: Well, right. So why are you second guessing yourself? Why can't you say?
1: What do I do?
0: Well, Stephanie, why can't you say? Well, you know, that's not really an expression of remorse. That's just kind of a me. Okay. Yeah. Well, honey, you just go to your room until you're ready to genuinely say, I'm sorry for what I did.
1: Okay.
0: You can do that.
1: Yeah.
0: Go to the dining room table and sit
1: that.
0: And sit there until you're ready to genuinely say, I'm sorry for what I did. Now, I can hear many experts going, ha, ha, ha, ha, ha. Oh, yeah, she'll fake it because she's not genuinely sorry, but she learns how to look genuinely sorry. That's right. We can't force her to have the right feelings, but we can force her to form the right habit. And who knows?
1: Right.
0: If she does the habit enough times, as the old philosophers used to say, the feeling will follow when she has to look her mother in the eye and say, I'm sorry, Mommy, I didn't mean to talk that way. Okay, honey, that's great.
1: Right.
0: You do that enough times, she may, the apologies will come easier. Sounds like she's kind of a bit of a challenge for you.
1: She is, and we're working on it.
0: Stephanie, I'm going to give you good and bad news. I'm going to give you good and bad news at the same time. You ready?
1: I'm ready.
0: Okay. The bad news is it's probably you. The good news is it's probably you. And what I mean by that is that you can change you. You can do that. You can say, you know what? I've been allowing an awful lot of stuff I shouldn't allow.
1: Yeah.
0: For example, let's say she gets snotty and argumentative. And you can just look at her and say, well, honey, you've now got yourself 50 sentences. I will not argue with my mother. And at that point, just you haven't said this, Stephanie, but I'm smelling it. My spidey senses are up. That she wouldn't do it. She would refuse to do it. She'd look at you like, who are you talking to? Now, at that point, you simply say, well, you have no privileges of any kind whatsoever, none, zero, zip, nada, until I get my sentences, which are now doubled because you refuse to do them the first time around. Now, that's very simple stuff. And I've had parents just doing that alone. They come back into my office and go, it's a miracle. It's a miracle. I don't know who this kid is. But she's pleasant. She's nice. She's more affectionate. Dr. Ray, you're a parenting god. Yeah, thank you.
1: Well, and she's nice to everybody else except her mother.
0: Well, you just spoke a mouthful there, didn't you?
1: Yeah, I know. Okay.
0: Don't let her treat her mother that way. You do more for her than everybody else combined.
1: I do. I know I do.
0: Don't let her be a brat. You're not helping her.
1: I know.
0: All right.
1: No.
0: I'll talk to you.
1: I know. All right. Bye.
0: Thank you. Bye.
1: All right. Bye.
0: You know, Stephanie could benefit, I think, from a 7-week course I'm going to give through Guadalupe Radio Network starting September 21st. 7 weeks. Intensive parenting discipline course to put you back in charge. What is it worth to have peace and confidence and raise great kids in your home? 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Enroll. And I guess they're doing a BOGO. One person enrolls, you get another one free. Whoa! How about that? They've just cut my value in half. This is Dr. A. Thanks. Next week, hope to see you in Atlanta. Walk with God all the way there.
2: 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It's a scientific fact that every human life begins at fertilization. Justice demands that every human being be recognized as a person. And because the 14th Amendment guarantees every person the equal protection of the laws, the National Men's March proclaims the truth that abortion is unconstitutional. On Sunday, November 1st, men from across New England and beyond will gather in Boston for the National Men's March to abolish abortion and rally for personhood. The day begins with the Knights of Columbus Mass for Life at the Cathedral of Holy Cross. Following Mass, the men will receive Archbishop Richard Henning's blessing before gathering outside Planned Parenthood for prayer and then marching peacefully through the streets of Boston. The day concludes with the Rally for Personhood at Boston Common, where women, children, families, and all people of goodwill are invited to join us. Learn more and register today at themensmarch.com, because every preborn child is a person deserving the equal protection of the laws.
3: 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On August 13th, we celebrate the feast of St. Jan Berchmans, Confessor. Jan was born in the year of our Lord 1599, the son of a Flemish cobbler in what is now Belgium. He displayed remarkable piety from an early age and was especially devoted to serving at Holy Mass several times a week. Every Friday, he would make the Stations of the Cross, barefoot, outdoors. Though his parents were initially opposed, Jan entered the Jesuits, hoping he would someday die a battlefield chaplain. After the death of his wife, Jan's father even pursued the priesthood himself, though he passed away less than a year after his ordination. Having been made a subdeacon, Jan took his first vows and then traveled on foot to Rome to study philosophy. In August of the year of our Lord 1621, Jan took part in a philosophical debate, then fell violently ill with a fever. The Jesuit Superior General and Cornelius Alapide were among his visitors, as the whole school mourned their pious brother's illness. Pure and saintly though he was, even he endured terrible temptations at the hour of death, exacerbated by his fever. Jan died on August 13th, clutching his crucifix, rosary, and Jesuit rulebook. He is hailed as a patron of the youth, and especially of altar boys. Also celebrated on this day are Saint Hippolytus, Saint Maximus the Confessor, Saint Vigbert, Queen Saint Radegonda, and many other martyrs, confessors, and holy virgins. For more about the saints and seasons of the Catholic Church, visit thestationofthecross.com/saints and seasons.

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2: Hello, dear family. How are you doing? I'm doing fine. I pray that you are too. And God is on his throne. No matter what's happening in your family, on the streets, in the Vatican, in the world, in the church, in your parish, God is on the throne. And we say, well, why does he allow this? Why does he allow that? What's going on? We don't know. We're children, and we don't know. God is our Father, and he knows all that he is allowing to happen, and we trust him in that. If we don't, we're fools. The fool has said in his heart, saith the Psalms, there is no God. So if we don't trust him, then we're fools. We need to trust God, not circumstances. And so, again, we are going to jump back into the Christian mother, this segment, followed by the Christian father, next segment, because if you're hoping to be a Christian mother or a Christian father, if you are one brand new or 20 years into it or 60 years into it, your grandparents, this is God's design. Whatever your opinion or experience is apart from that is not of God. So if it's never too late to apologize to family, it's never too late for a mother to say to her children, dear ones, I just didn't know, and I know now. And why God gives us hindsight when we can't redo life, I don't know that, but I know now, and I want to pass on to you what I wish I had been or done. There's nothing wrong with that, beloved. So I'm going to go on to the Christian mother now. Father Kramer, who wrote this, said, the momentous hour when the virgin is to become a wife draws near. It is therefore with motherly care that the church approaches her, leaving nothing undone in order that this important step may be taken with the most conscientious preparation. Beloved, isn't it wonderful if you or your daughter approaches marriage as a virgin? That is God's intent. She has made it the duty of priests to cause bride and bridegroom to appear before them for the purpose of inducing both to begin an earnest preparation and to give them at the same time full instruction in the duties and obligations of the state of life they're about to enter. The pastor is obliged to take special care to explain to them the duties of parents, the faithful fulfillment of which he urges upon them most earnestly. I've come across very few pastors, beloved, who do that today. If the couple before marriage is living together, the priest just lets it happen, as long as they're planning to get married. What kind of preparation is fornication for a holy marriage? Father Kramer continues, now the time has come. The bride has to approach the altar to give her hand to the bridegroom, that she may become his faithful companion for life. But the church does not allow her to come near the sacred spot at once. After having in the preceding examination induced her to make a faithful preparation and consequently to exercise herself in acts of devotion, she exhorts her now the church exhorts the bride-to-be now, on the eve of her wedding, to approach also the holy sacrament of penance and holy communion, in order that she may appear at the altar free from all sin and in perfect union with the divine Savior. And whilst taking the important step, the church is at her side. In her presence, she has to enter the alliance in order that it may become a sacrament and receive her blessing. It is by a sacrament that the church introduces the bride into the state of matrimony, in order that by its mysterious influence, this state may be sanctified and become the soil, as it was, as it were, from which children may spring up in holiness, and that through its beneficial working, the parents and above all mothers may become enabled to educate in a truly Christian manner the children whom God will confide to them. This is the way in which the church acts with regard to matrimony and the vocation of mothers. It is holy in her eyes, hence her care and endeavor to cause it also to be regarded as holy by married people, and especially by mothers, to be regarded as a state to be entered holily and to be preserved holy. Happy the virgin and the wife who make this preparation at the hand and according to the will of Holy Church. When the time comes to fulfill the duties of her vocation as a mother, then she will prove to be a truly Christian mother, and great will be the blessing which she will spread all around. This was the school in which those mothers were trained whom the church honors as saints: Saint Elizabeth, Saint Hedwig, Saint Monica, Saint Paula, and so many others. But to prepare thus in the school of the church for such an important state of life, for a vocation, the effects of which reach into eternity, is especially in our days very much neglected. Listen to this, beloved. 150 years ago, it was very much neglected, even despised by a great number. Where is the spirit of the fear of God and of piety to be found in many virgins? Alas, all their thoughts and desires tend to address vain trifles, toys, and pleasures. In how few is found fervor of prayer, fervor in visiting the house of God, in receiving the holy sacraments. How many are guilty of violating their most sacred duties toward parents, of spending time vainly and uselessly. And what is their innocence of heart? Alas, perhaps that jewel has long disappeared. And what must be said of the time intervening between the betrothal and the marriage? You know, beloved, you say betrothal. Well, that's scriptural talk. That has nothing to do with us. Oh, yes, it does. Oh, yes, it does. We had a very beautiful, we have a family in our church, I think, with 11 children. And their oldest, a young lady in her early 20s, got married to a beautiful man in our church. And they called it a betrothal. A betrothal. They were holy. They were virginal. They were totally Catholic and pure. And so Father Kramer says, what must be said of the time intervening between the betrothal and the marriage? Instead of using every means to prepare themselves as well as possible for such an important vocation, those who contemplate marriage too often pass that period in adding sin to sin. And how do they at last appear before the altar of God? Alas, the levity of the period preceding reaches even into the nuptial day. Not the least sign of that holiness, of that holy earnestness, appears, which would be becoming here. What is worst of all, Do not many, in consequence of unworthy confessions and unworthy communions, receive the sacrament of matrimony sacrilegiously? It is horrible to enter the state of matrimony with a threefold sacrilege, with a threefold mortal sin. How can the blessing of God be expected? How, above all, can such brides be expected to become good mothers? Alas, experience teaches that the unfortunate children of such marriages have mothers who, instead of imbuing them with the spirit of the fear of God and of piety, rather become, by word and example, the cause of their ruin. I'm going to repeat that sentence. Experience teaches that the unfortunate

0: celebrations that rob the holiness of this holy, most holy occasion. Mothers, shame on you. You need to guide your children in holiness. I see mothers today half naked and their children the same. How do you expect your child to be holy and to dress in a modest way if a mother dresses like the world today and is a disgrace? We'll be right back with the Christian Father, beloved, after this break. And after the second break, you'll be able to call in with anything on your heart.
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5: Some atheistic scientists claim we don't need God to explain the universe because science is sufficient to get the job done. But is this true? The answer is no, and here's the reason. Science could never negate the need for God because it can't give an exhaustive explanation of the universe. First, it relies on the inductive method in order to validate its hypotheses. As such, scientists can never be certain they've discovered every piece of data necessary to give a complete explanation. They must always be open to discovering something new that could alter their current theory. Furthermore, science presupposes an existing universe to observe and explain. Thus, it could never explain why the universe exists in the first place rather than not. Science has explanatory power, but not enough power to negate the need for God. I'm Carlo Broussard with a Ready Reason for Catholic Answers, Catholic.com.
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0: Welcome back, beloved, to Mother Miriam Live. We are live. This is our second segment. We just went through a segment of the Christian Mother, and now we're back to where we left off yesterday on the Christian Father, and it's specifically on the Father's vocation. Father Kramer says, God has chosen you, fathers, as his co-laborer in his holy work. Oh, sublime calling, to be a co-laborer with God in the salvation of his children. And what is at stake? It is a question of the well-being of your children. If only their temporal welfare was concerned, how great even that would appear. How important that man, even here on earth, should lead a happy life. If then it were nothing more than this, of what great importance it must appear to every good father. But it is a question of eternal happiness or misery. It is entrusted to the hands of the Father to rescue his children from eternal perdition, and by bringing them up properly, enable them to enjoy unending happiness in the world to come. Can a greater or a higher trust be imagined? It was to rescue men from perdition and lead them to eternal life that the Lord Jesus did not hesitate to accept the greatest sufferings and torments, and even to devote himself to a most ignominious death. This infinite price would have been paid for the soul of every child, a sublime task of the

0: father in relation to his children. Of all the duties which a father has to fulfill here on earth, none can be even remotely compared to that which he owes to his children. It is, in fact, the highest occupation, the most important business of his life. Fathers, Papa, you agree? If you disagree, you're out of God's will. That's 2 and 2 is 4. There's nothing more important in the business of this life than your bringing your children to heaven. Nothing. You mean I'm working 60 hours a week, sweating for them, slaving for them, making sure they have a roof over their head and food and all that? Isn't that more important? Absolutely not. None of that will mean anything to your children for eternity. It is your responsibility to provide for the family on earth, but it's your vocation to lead them to heaven by your example. Father Kramer continues, on his faithful and proper fulfillment of this duty, bringing your children to heaven, fathers, depends more than on anything else his own welfare in time and eternity. What pleasure and consolation will good parents receive, even in this world, from their sons and daughters whom they have not properly brought up? Are not good children the joy, the honor, the pride, and highest happiness of their parents? But on the contrary, what sorrow, grief, and affliction thoughtless parents experience from children perverted through their fault, the fault of the parents. You know, we have women and men, mothers and fathers calling in. Their children have left the faith, but they're faithful. They're on their way to heaven, but they can't help their children. Well, only God knows your accountability for that, and whether or not you will be in heaven. If you failed your most important vocation, you are responsible and accountable before God. Father Kramer says, this is the order appointed by divine justice, a foretaste of what eternity has in store for them. How great will be the responsibility of a father who, in the hour of his judgment, must acknowledge that he mistook or neglected the highest and most important duty which God had imposed upon him on earth, and that through his neglect, want of principle, and bad example, those whom he should have brought up good men and women have grown up in evil ways, that those whom he should have led to salvation have been lost. And you'll stand before God, Father, and you'll say, but I went to Mass every Sunday, and I went to confession, and I had the sacraments, and I worked 40 or 60 or 80 hours a week to support my family. I mean, didn't I deserve to go fishing with the men? I mean, once a week? What's the big deal? And my wife is home all day doing nothing, right? That ridiculous assessment. God will hold you accountable. He will say, I gave you a vocation to raise your children, not to work 40, 60 hours a week and go fishing with your friends. I have not given you that. I have given you the vocation of raising your children. And you need to work the number of hours and the type of job that will allow you to be home with them and lead them to heaven. Yeah, but my wife wanted 2 cars, and we wanted to take a vacation. We needed money for all that. Well, that's your choice. That's not the vocation God gave you. He gave you a vocation to bring your children to heaven. Father Kramer says, and if he has not been blotted out, if he has not blotted out his great sin by true, that's your great sin, Father. If he has not blotted out his great sin by true repentance, what a judgment, what a retribution awaits him. Is it not alone a sufficient hell for a father to be compelled to stand at that judgment seat, surrounded by his own children, and hear their terrible reproaches, maledictions, and imprecations? Reflect, O Father. I'm going to tell you, Father, You're going to hear from many sons. You were no father to me. You provided everything I could have. You gave me an inheritance. You even sent me to college, but you were absent. The same thing with daughters. You were absent. You cared about what society thought of you. You cared about your standards, but you had no idea and no compassion for God's standards, for what we needed. And you were God to us, Father. Reflect, O Father, Father Kramer says, on this, and strive with all your power to be a faithful father to your children. Who can find words to describe the rewards that await a good father in eternity? Well done, good and faithful servant. These gracious words will be lovingly addressed by the Lord from his throne of judgment to fathers and mothers who have brought up their children properly and secured the salvation of those children whom God so dearly loves. To those fathers and mothers who assisted in realizing the yearnings of his holy heart, that the souls for and whom he shed his precious blood and offered up his life might gain eternal happiness. Yes, unspeakably great is the reward prepared for them by him who does not let a cup of water go unrewarded. Will it alone not be heaven to such a father to have his children about him in heaven, to see them eternally happy and know that he, with the help of God, was the cause of their happiness? Truly, the beautiful words of St. Augustine in reference to the elect are here realized, quote, each rejoices in the happiness of the other as in his own, as many heavens as brethren. The father rejoices in the happiness of his children as in his own, as many heavens as children. End quote. And truly happy that father when his children bear witness before heaven that they owe their happiness next to God, to their father and mother. Thus, everything unites to induce fathers to do their duty to their children and to fulfill that duty in the most perfect manner. Fathers, it's not about you. It's not about you. It's about your vocation. And I say, as the prioress, the foundress of a religious community, it's not about me. It's not about me. And in fact, I don't know that it'll ever be written, but if a book is ever written, whether I write it or not, I can't imagine taking the time to write it, but I've got the title for it, A Hanger for God. I'm letting this out publicly. It's my title. I don't expect the book to ever be written. A hanger for God. That's what I am. That's all I am. I'm a hanger for this habit to bring God to the world, and the habit of my sisters to bring God to the world. It's not about them. It's not about us. It's about our growing continually in holiness. And I need to make sure that happens with my daughters. I need to make sure that happens. I don't take a day off. I don't take a night off. I don't go out with other mother superiors. My daughters are the most important thing to me on this earth because they will never help the world come to Christ if they're not formed. And if I don't form them, I have failed. And there will be an awful witness of sisters out in the world. And I've seen that happen many times. The same thing with you, Mother and Father. You have a vocation not to keep up with the world, not to look spiffy, not to go to a gym and make sure your bodies are okay, not to go out with other mothers or other fathers, not to go shopping, not to go out, Mom, while your father watches the children so you could have a day off. It's insane. It's modern thought. It never would have occurred in the mind of the Blessed Mother or any of the saints that we mentioned earlier or any saint. She would give her life for her children, every one of them. The Christian Father, Father Kramer writes, such is the title of our little book, the emphasis is on the word Christian. Truly Christian must the Father be if he would perform his duty. We've described the duties of the Father's vocation. The Father with the Mother must so bring up the child that it may attain its destiny, which is a Christian destiny. Scarcely has the child been born, and let me just say, the word Christian, it's not a religion. Christian is a relationship. Christ, I-A-N, is a suffix tacked on to Christ with the English word for Messiah. And it means I-A-N, ownership, belonging to. So someone is a Christian. A Christian destiny is someone who belongs to Christ. No one belongs to Christ by going to church on Sunday and going to confession. You belong to Christ in an intimate relationship with him. Otherwise, you're not Christian. How more intimate can we get than receiving him, body, blood, soul, and divinity in the Eucharist? It is all about relationship, and a relationship which you revere the God you claim to belong to. There's the music for our second break. Beloved, we'll come back and we'll have an entire half hour all to ourselves, toll free, 1-877-511-5483, or email at mother@thestationofthecross.com. We'll be right back. Prayer to the Sacred Heart that St. Gertrude the Great wrote, I salute thee, O Sacred Heart of Jesus, living and vivifying source of eternal life, infinite treasure of the divinity, ardent furnace of divine love. Thou art the place of my repose and my refuge. Enkindle in my heart the fire of that ardent love with which thine own is inflamed. Pour into my heart the great graces of which thine is the source, and grant that my heart may be so closely united to thine, that thy will may be mine, and that my will may be eternally conformed to thine, since I desire that henceforth thy holy will may be the rule of all my desires and all my actions. Amen. Beloved, this is Mother Miriam. Many of you are familiar with Mother Miriam Live, but I wonder if you have listened to some of the other programs from the Station of the Cross, such as The Catholic Current. Father Robert McTague discusses important topics in the church and in the world each weekday at 5 p.m. Eastern. 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
0: Welcome back, beloved, to Mother Miriam Live. We are live, and this is our half hour to ourselves. It's my favorite time. The number to call in if you wish with anything whatsoever on your heart is toll-free, 1-877-511-5483, or email at mother@thestationofthecross.com. I'm sorry, I'm a little distracted here, but we'll get back to you. Sorry. Okay, now. Again, you can call in or email anonymously. It's not an issue. The heart of the matter is the matter of your heart. Okay, we have an email from Scotty in New York. Scotty writes, "Hi, Mother. Do you tip at restaurants? And when you do, is it always 20%? He says, "I try to be generous, but I've heard in Europe they don't tip because the servers get paid more than in America. What should we be doing as Catholics? Should businesses just pay the servers more?" Well, Scotty, we don't have any control over what businesses should do. Yes, I tip at restaurants. As little as we go to them, I always tip at restaurants. And is it always 20%? No. Sometimes it could be less based on the server's service. Sometimes it could be much more. It depends. She may be a single mother with a child, which we found out while we were eating. And we might want to give her a special gift. So if in Europe they don't tip, because the servers get paid more than America, it doesn't mean they get paid enough. But if in any country and I find out they don't tip, then I accept the custom of the country. There are many businesses today, they add a tip onto your check, 18% or service fee. It's insane. If they add an 18% service fee onto my check, I don't tip. That's their tip. That's insane. Scotty, do what you're comfortable with. And if you're in Rome, do as the Romans do. And if they don't tip, let it go. They're not used to being tipped. That's quite all right. If you are in a certain circumstance that you really want to tip the waiter or waitress, then you do it. You're free to do it. And it doesn't have to always be 20%. 15% is fine. In Europe, I find it's more 10%, actually. But anything that's on your heart to do is what you need to do, Scotty. It's okay. Josh writes an email, "Good day, Mother." He said, "I want to say I appreciate how you compare our church to the Old Testament, especially the sinful kings compared to sinful church leaders." Oh, Josh, I'm glad you appreciate that, but I grieve over that. And all through history, most of God's leaders have been bad and sinful. Most of them, including Adam and Eve, with whom he began the human race. They turned from God. Josh says, "I think because those are usually more abstract or distant from me in daily life, I can handle obeying in all things but sin, like you say. However, I struggle much harder with obeying my parents when they don't seem to understand me or when we disagree. Do you have any practical tips for practicing obedience in daily life? God bless." I absolutely do, Josh. You know the way we practice obedience in daily life? We obey. Period. End of story. We obey. "Why do you think God told children to obey their parents? And it's the only of the Ten Commandments with a reward for longer life. Why do you think that? Because children struggle the way you do. They may feel not understood. They feel their parents are wrong. They disagree. Well, why did God command obedience? If you agree with your parents, there's no obeying. You do what you are happy with. You obey when it is contrary to you. And you can't do what you want. You need to obey a higher authority. Apostle Paul calls Christianity the obedience of faith. The obedience of faith. Many times it's the joy of faith, but many times it's the obedience of faith. Obedience is not pleasurable unless you're truly walking with God and you trust that whoever is over you, a parent, a teacher, an employer, a religious, whoever is over you, that God is speaking through them to you, not because they're holy or perfect, but because God has set up authority and obedience as the way to build our lives and our kingdoms. If your parents don't seem to understand me, you, then you obey. And at a good time, you don't answer them back when they give you an order or a directive. You obey. Yes, Mom. Yes, Dad. And then at a good time, when your head is on straight and it's a good moment, you ask your mother or father if they might, if you could come to them and talk with them about something. And then you could say, you know, I have a concern that I don't know if you understand me. Maybe you do. Keep your respect. But it doesn't feel to me that you do. And I don't want to disrespect you. So, of course, I obeyed. But could I explain my heart to you and maybe help you to understand? And then if you, where I'm at, and then if you reach the same conclusion, so be it. Hmm? And then you come to them at another time and say, well, Mom, not I disagree with you. Who are you? But I have a question. I have another way to look at it. Could you help me? And so when you disagree with your parents, then you keep quiet and you obey them. Again, in everything but sin. Then you keep quiet and you say yes. And when you say yes, Mom, yes, Dad, you are obeying God. And if you fight them, the issue doesn't matter at all. God could care less whether you agree or disagree with your parents. He cares about your obedience and your right formation and trusting him that your parents gave you the answer that they did. Whether they're right or wrong, whether you agree or disagree, whether they understand you or not. The sisters here, my daughters under me, there are a number of times they disagree with me. Some of them are holier than me. But they trust that God is forming them through me. And if they don't trust that, they might as well go back into the world. Why are they here? Why are they under formation? Why are they under obedience? Why are they striving to be a bride of Christ? If they don't trust, they don't have to trust me. They trust God is working through me in everything but sin. And I may say the most ridiculous thing. I don't strive to do that. I don't know that I've ever done that, but I might. And they say, yes, Lord, in their heart. They say yes to me, yes, Mother. And they say, yes, Lord, in their heart. God is in control. He works all things together for good. So, Josh, it's not about your parents understanding you. It's not about you agreeing with them. It is the fact that you are God's given to your parents as a steward. You are their steward. They are responsible to you, to God. They're responsible for you to God. And they cannot kowtow or bend to your emotions, your disagreement, or crying that they don't understand you. That has nothing to do with it. If you always have your way, you will never be formed into a holy man of God. Every trial in our life, justified or not, every trial in our life is from God. Nothing touches us that's not from God. And if it's from God, he works it together for good. And if you rebel against your parents, then you are rebelling against God, which is a lot worse. Okay. Email from Gracie, who says, God bless you, Mother Miriam. The other day I read that Amazon promises, quote unquote, satisfaction at their, quote unquote, fulfillment centers. This seems like the devil at work to distract us through buying more and more, quote unquote, stuff. And Amazon goes all over the world. Is it a sin to use Amazon at all for something that is good, like when someone sells a Catholic book on Amazon? I don't believe it's a sin. It's bad. It's unfortunate that you can hardly buy anything on Amazon and get connected with even a Catholic phone company, because even the Catholic upright phone company has to go through the major phone lines to go across the country and the world, and those are usually pro-abortion. So the company itself might be good, but they have to connect to what is not good. So the fact that Amazon promises satisfaction at their fulfillment centers has nothing to do with your buying anything at all. Anything at all. If you buy something from Amazon, it's going to be a good, upright product that our Lord won't be ashamed of, and you're going to buy it not because they promise anything, but because they're selling it, and generally at a better price. But I would say even check the prices on Amazon these days. Their prices have gone up quite a bit. They advertise free shipping. However, in many, many cases, they have included a shipping cost in the price of the product, so it's no longer free shipping. Don't go on Amazon assuming you're getting a better price. Now, I'm trained myself. We bought a lot of things from Amazon, but I've trained myself to look elsewhere for books and other things because often the price is the same or lower. Okay. I have an email from Lindsay who says, "Hi, Mother. I have a friend who tends to gossip a lot of people about, gossip a lot about people in our friend group, and she sometimes makes fun of other people too. As I've grown deeper in my faith, I've realized that I don't want to get pulled into these kinds of conversations. How should I respond as a Catholic when she starts gossiping or making fun of someone? I don't want to be rude or judgmental toward my friend, but I also don't want to participate in something I know isn't right." Good for you, Lindsay. If you are with anybody, one person or a group of 100, where someone speaks about other people, especially in any form of gossiping or making fun of them, you speak out and you say, "Hold it, Sally. You're in sin. We are never to speak negatively about someone, nor are we ever to tell anything about someone that someone has not given us permission to tell. You are in sin. It's not the way for you to be popular. You are in sin. We have a minor seal of confession, just as the priest has a seal of confession on any confession we make. If he makes our confession known, his priesthood is removed. We as Christians have also in a minor sense, a seal of confession. When someone tells us something, we may not repeat it without their permission. Someone says, "Oh, we're going away to Massachusetts for the summer. It's wonderful." It's a good thing. You have no right to tell anyone unless you said, "Can I tell people you're doing that?" Unless you have permission, you keep it to yourself. And when you make fun of someone, you're making fun of God's son or daughter, and you're in sin. Anyone who gossips or makes a mockery or fun of someone else is in sin and needs to go to confession. Faithful are the wounds of a friend. Lindsay and everyone else, if you don't tell this person that they're in sin and we don't appreciate it coming into our group, then you don't love them. We'll be right back after the break.
3: Pray along with Raymond Leo Cardinal Burke for His Holiness Pope Leo XIV. In the name of the Father, and of the Son, and of the Holy Spirit. Amen.
4: O Holy Virgin Mary, Mother of the Lord of heaven and of earth, Our Lady of Guadalupe, guide and protect the Roman Pontiff Pope Leo XIV. 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In the tumult of the present time, keep Pope Leo securely within the hollow of your mantle, in the crossing of your arms, protecting him from Satan, the father of lies, and from every evil spirit. Implore our Lord to grant him in particular the wisdom and courage to be a true shepherd of the church throughout the world. With you, I place all my trust in Christ, the good shepherd, who alone is our help and salvation. Amen. Heart of Jesus, formed by the Holy Spirit in the womb of the Virgin Mother, have mercy upon us. Our Lady of Guadalupe, Queen of the Apostles, pray for us. Saints Peter and Paul, pray for us. Pope Saint Leo the Great, pray for us.
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0: Welcome back, beloved, to Mother Miriam Live. 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We have John on the line from Buffalo. Hello, John.
5: Hello.
0: Hi.
5: Can you hear me?
0: I can hear you perfectly. Thanks. Go ahead.
5: Well, I've been listening to your program, and I'm well into my 70s. I have four daughters. The youngest is in her mid-30s. And I certainly could have done a better job raising him. With that said, at this point in time, how do I get to heaven?
0: Okay. Are any of your daughters still in the Catholic Church?
5: One of them.
0: One of them?
5: Yeah, and it's on or off.
0: On or off, okay. Was your wife Catholic?
5: Yes.
0: Mm-hmm. How did you raise them at home? What was your home like life in the matter of faith? Every day?
5: We went to church. We didn't go every day. We went when we were obligated to go.
0: I don't believe that
5: the church was a big part of our lives.
0: You do or do not?
5: I'm sorry, I didn't hear you. Do or do not what?
0: Believe the church was a big part of your lives.
5: It wasn't when we were younger. We went to church all the time, but I would not say that the church community was a big part of our life. My children went to Catholic education and all that.
0: Well, that's good. Church community is not the issue. Church is the issue, not the community. That's Protestant thinking. We go to worship God. Not for community, even though community is a good thing and it may happen. But church community is not an issue. It's worship of God. But you did go on Sundays and holy days. That's good. What was your life like at home, your Catholic life at home?
5: We had our ups and downs.
0: Well, welcome to the human race.
5: We did all right. We got along.
0: Explain it to me.
5: We're still a family.
0: Explain me your prayer life.
5: My children aren't that they're religious.
0: Tell me your life at home with a Catholic wife and a Catholic husband, raising your children. Did you pray the rosary? Did you pray at meals? Did you talk about the faith? Did you live a virtuous life? Let me know those things. Because I want to help you. But I have to have an idea of how you grew.
5: We said grace. We did not do the rosary very much. I don't think we prayed at home a lot. I don't recollect that.
0: Okay. And did you live the virtues of the Catholic life versus calling yourselves Catholic and living like the world?
5: I think a lot of my life was secular, yes.
0: Secular is okay. We live in the world. But the question is, did we make Catholic choices? Were we honest?
5: I could have made better choices.
0: Okay. All right. So now only one of your four daughters is Catholic on and off, which is hardly Catholic. And you want to know how to get to heaven, having not done a great job with your children. Here's what I would do, dear John. How is your Catholic life now on your own?
5: Did you ask me a question?
0: Yes, I did. I'm so sorry. How is your Catholic life now on your own? What is your practice and life like as a Catholic on your own?
5: Well, I try and live a pretty Catholic life from my point of view.
0: Tell me what it involves. Describe that to me.
5: I pray. I go to Mass one day extra. I pretty much pray quite a bit. I pray in the evening. I pray in the morning. I've always asked our Lord for help.
0: Mm-hmm. How often do you see your daughters?
5: I'd say once every 2 months, on average, some less than others.
0: Do they live out of state? Do they live far away?
5: Out of state.
0: All of them?
5: All of them.
0: Okay. Do they ever come home for Christmas? All of them? Father's Day or any holiday?
5: It's more that we go there. They do visit. We've had visits on Thanksgiving. It's more that we go there.
0: When you go there, are all four daughters and or their families there as well?
5: Most recent visit, yes. But normally,
0: good.
5: No.
0: Normally, okay. Here's what I'm getting at. It's good even if you see them every other month or so. That's still good. You have a phone. You have letters or cards for birthdays. This is fine. And your wife is still alive with you?
5: Yes.
0: Does she agree with all you're saying to me and your heart right now?
5: Ask me that question one more time.
0: Would your wife agree with your heart right now that you're concerned about getting to heaven because you feel you didn't do a great job with your children? Would your wife agree with that?
5: Maybe. I'm not sure.
0: Okay.
5: I'm not sure.
0: Which means your communication is probably not what it should be. But, John, your desire right now is from God. It's from God. And I believe it's from God because he wants you to be in heaven. And what I would believe you should do is get together with your four daughters at some occasion when you can all be together, or one at a time, or two at a time, however you can get together with them in person with your wife, and you can do the talking. If your wife doesn't agree with you, you talk to them privately. And tell them that we're all children growing and we never stop growing and learning. And you've learned more recently that you could have done a much more Catholic, better job in raising them. And so it's a loss to them. And you take it partly your responsibility that they're not in the church, that they don't love God, you know, as God wishes them to, not as you wish them to, as God wishes them to. They don't have that relationship with him, and the goal is heaven. If it's not heaven, it's hell. There's no other end to us. And say to them, I cannot, now that I know more, and I understand more, and I believe more, God gives us hindsight. I don't know why, because we certainly can't redo the past with hindsight. But we can be smarter and more holy for the future with it. And so you go to them, whether individually or as a group, with or without your wife, and say, I'm just so sorry. I'm just learning now at this stage in life that I did not do a good job as a father, and certainly not as a Catholic father in raising you all. And I'm very, very sorry for it. I've loved you. I've always loved you. I love you even more now. And I want to tell you how sorry I am. And I want to tell you what I should have told you your whole lives, that there's a God who loves you, who gave his life for you, in order that you might live with him forever in heaven. And all we need to do to live with him in heaven is to not reject his invitation and what he tells us to do, to receive his love, to let him love us, and let the church he established give us all that we need to get to heaven. So, John, in your own words, have that conversation with your children as soon as you can. Would that help?
5: Yes.
0: Good. All right, sweetheart. This is the end of our program. I'm sorry we don't have more time. Call me back in a while and let me know how things go.
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3: Glory to the Father, and to the Son, and to the Holy Spirit.
4: As it was in the beginning, is now, and will be forever. Amen.

0: Let your holy people rejoice, O Lord, as they enter your dwelling place. O Lord, remember David and all the many hardships he endured, the oath he swore to the Lord, his vow to the strong one of Jacob. I will not enter the house where I live, nor go to the bed where I rest. I will give no sleep to my eyes, to my eyelids I will give no slumber, till I find a place for the Lord, a dwelling for the strong one of Jacob. At Ephrathah we heard of the ark. We found it in the plains of Urim. Let us go to the place of his dwelling. Let us go to kneel at his footstool. Go up, Lord, to the place of your rest, you and the ark of your strength. Your priests shall be clothed with holiness. Your faithful shall ring out their joy. For the sake of David, your servant, do not reject your anointed.
1: Glory to the Father, and to the Son, and to the Holy Spirit.
2: As it was in the beginning, is now, and will be forever. Amen.
3: Let your holy people rejoice, O Lord, as they enter your dwelling place.
1: The Lord has chosen Zion as his sanctuary.
3: The Lord has chosen Zion as his sanctuary.
1: The Lord swore an oath to David. He will not go back on his word. A son, the fruit of your body, will I set upon your throne. If they keep my covenant in truth and my laws that I have taught them, their sons also shall rule on your throne from age to age. For the Lord has chosen Zion. He has desired it for his dwelling. This is my resting place forever. Here have I chosen to live. I will greatly bless her produce. I will fill her poor with bread. I will clothe her priests with salvation, and her faithful shall ring out their joy. There David's stock will flower. I will prepare a lamp for my anointed. I will cover his enemies with shame, but on him my crown shall shine. Glory to the Father, and to the Son, and to the Holy Spirit.
2: As it was in the beginning, is now, and will be forever. Amen.
4: Let us pray. Lord Jesus Christ, you chose to suffer and be overwhelmed by death in order to open the gates of death in triumph. Stay with us to help us on our pilgrimage. Free us from all evil by the power of your resurrection. In the company of your saints and constantly remembering your love for us, may we sing of your wonders in our Father's house.
3: The Lord has chosen Zion as his sanctuary.
0: The Father has given Christ all power, honor, and kingship. All people will obey him.
3: The Father has given Christ all power, honor, and kingship. All people will obey him.
1: We praise you, the Lord God Almighty, who is and who was. You have assumed your great power. You have begun your reign.
0: The nations have raged in anger, but then came your day of wrath and the moment to judge the dead. The time to reward your servants, the prophets, and the holy ones who revere you, the great and the small alike.
1: Now have salvation and power come, the reign of our God and the authority of his anointed one. For the accuser of our brothers is cast out, who day and night accused them before God.
0: They defeated him by the blood of the Lamb and by the word of their testimony. Love for life did not deter them from death. So rejoice, you heavens, and you that dwell therein.
1: Glory to the Father, and to the Son, and to the Holy Spirit.
3: As it was in the beginning, is now, and will be forever. Amen.
2: The Father
3: Father has given Christ all power, honor, and kingship. All people will obey him.
5: A reading from 1 Peter. All of you should be like-minded, sympathetic, loving toward one another, kindly disposed, and humble. Do not return evil for evil or insult for insult. Return a blessing instead. This you have been called to do, that you may receive a blessing as your inheritance. He who cares for life and wants to see prosperous days must keep his tongue from evil and his lips from uttering deceit. He must turn from evil and do good, seek peace and follow after it, because the Lord has eyes for the just and ears for their cry. But against evildoers, the Lord sets his face. The word of the Lord.
6: Thanks be to God.

0: The Lord has given us food, bread of finest wheat.
1: The Lord has given us food, bread of the finest wheat.
0: Honey from the rock to our heart's content.
1: Bread of the finest wheat.
0: Glory to the Father, and to the Son, and to the Holy Spirit.
1: The Lord has given us food, bread of the finest wheat.
0: God has cast down the mighty from their thrones and lifted up the lowly.
2: My soul proclaims the greatness of the Lord. My spirit rejoices in God, my Savior. For he has looked with favor on his lowly servant. From this day, all generations will call me blessed. The Almighty has done great things for me, and holy is his name. He has mercy on those who fear him in every generation.

0: lifted up the lowly. He has filled the hungry with good things, and the rich he has sent away empty. He has come to the help of his servant Israel, for he has remembered his promise of mercy, the promise he made to our fathers, to Abraham and his children forever. Glory to the Father, and to the Son, and to the Holy Spirit, as it was in the beginning, is now, and will be forever. Amen.
1: God has cast down the mighty from their thrones and lifted up the lowly.
2: Let us pray. Let us call upon Christ, the Good Shepherd, who comes to the aid of his people.
3: Hear us, O God, our refuge.
2: Blessed are you, Lord, for you graciously called us into your holy church.
1: Keep us within the church until death.
3: Hear us, O God, our refuge.
2: You have given the care of all the church.

0: we pray to the Lord.
1: Hear us, O God, our refuge.
0: Now let us offer the prayer Christ has given us as the model for all prayer.
2: Our Father, who art in heaven, hallowed be thy name. Thy kingdom come, thy will be done, on earth as it is in heaven. Give us this day our daily bread, and forgive us our trespasses, as we forgive those who trespass against us. And lead us not into temptation, but deliver us from evil.
0: Lord, we thank you for guiding us through the course of this day's work. In your compassion, forgive the sins we have committed through human weakness. We ask this through our Lord Jesus Christ, your Son, who lives and reigns with you and the Holy Spirit, God, forever and ever. Amen.

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1: In the name of the Father, and of the Son, and of the Holy Spirit.
2: Amen.
1: Our Father, who art in heaven, hallowed be thy name. Thy kingdom come, thy will be done, on earth as it is in heaven.
2: Give us this day our daily bread, and forgive us our trespasses, as we forgive those who trespass against us. And lead us not into temptation, but deliver us from evil. Amen.
1: Hail Mary, full of grace, the Lord is with thee. Blessed art thou among women, and blessed is the fruit of thy womb, Jesus.
2: Holy Mary, Mother of God, pray for us sinners now and at the hour of our death. Amen.
1: I believe in God, the Father Almighty, creator of heaven and earth, and in Jesus Christ, his only Son, our Lord, who was conceived by the Holy Spirit, born of the Virgin Mary, suffered under Pontius Pilate, was crucified, died, and was buried. He descended into hell. The third day he arose again from the dead. He ascended into heaven and is seated at the right hand of God the Father Almighty. From there he shall come to judge the living and the dead.
2: I believe in the Holy Spirit, the Holy Catholic Church, the communion of saints, the forgiveness of sins, the resurrection of the body, and life everlasting. Amen.
1: Eternal Father, I offer you the body and blood, soul and divinity of your dearly beloved Son, our Lord Jesus Christ,
2: in atonement for our sins and those of the whole world.
1: For the sake of his sorrowful passion,
2: have mercy on us and on the whole world.
1: For the sake of his sorrowful passion,
2: have mercy on us and on the whole world.
1: For the sake of his sorrowful passion,
2: have mercy on us and on the whole world.
1: For the sake of his sorrowful passion,
2: have mercy on us and on the whole world.
1: For the sake of his sorrowful passion,
2: have mercy on us and on the whole world.
1: For the sake of his sorrowful passion,
2: have mercy on us and on the whole world.
1: For the sake of his sorrowful passion,
2: have mercy on us and on the whole world.
1: For the sake of his sorrowful passion,
2: have mercy on us and on the whole world.
1: For the sake of his sorrowful passion,
2: have mercy on us and on the whole world.
1: For the sake of his sorrowful passion,
2: have mercy on

0: and on the whole world.
1: Eternal Father, I offer you the body and blood, soul and divinity of your dearly beloved Son, our Lord Jesus Christ,
0: in atonement for our sins and those of the whole world.
1: For the sake of his sorrowful passion,
0: have mercy on us and on the whole world.
1: For the sake of his sorrowful passion,
0: have mercy on us and on the whole world.
1: For the sake of his sorrowful passion,
0: have mercy on us and on the whole world.
1: For the sake of his sorrowful passion,
0: have mercy on us and on the whole world.
1: For the sake of his sorrowful passion,
0: have mercy on us and on the whole world.
1: For the sake of his sorrowful passion,
0: have mercy on us and on the whole world.
1: For the sake of his sorrowful passion,
0: have mercy on us and on the whole world.
1: For the sake of his sorrowful passion,
0: have mercy on us and on the whole world.
1: For the sake of his sorrowful passion,
0: have mercy on us and on the whole world.
1: For the sake of his sorrowful passion,
0: have mercy on us and on the whole world.
1: Eternal Father, I offer you the body and blood, soul and divinity of your dearly beloved Son, our Lord Jesus Christ,
0: in atonement for our sins and those of the whole world.
1: For the sake of his sorrowful passion,
0: have mercy on us and on the whole world.
1: For the sake of his sorrowful passion,
0: have mercy on us and on the whole world.
1: For the sake of his sorrowful passion,
0: have mercy on us and on the whole world.
1: For the sake of his sorrowful passion,
0: have mercy on us and on the whole world.
1: For the sake of his sorrowful passion,
0: have mercy on us and on the whole world.
1: For the sake of his sorrowful passion,
0: have mercy on us and on the whole world.
1: For the sake of his sorrowful passion,
0: have mercy on us and on the whole world.
1: For the sake of his sorrowful passion,
0: have mercy on us and on the whole world.
1: For the sake of his sorrowful passion,
0: have mercy on us and on the whole world.
1: For the sake of his sorrowful passion,
0: have mercy on us and on the whole world.
1: Eternal Father, I offer you the body and blood, soul and divinity of your dearly beloved Son, our Lord Jesus Christ,
0: in atonement for our sins and those of the whole world.
1: For the sake of his sorrowful passion,
0: have mercy on us and on the whole world.
1: For the sake of his sorrowful passion,
0: have mercy on us and on the whole world.
1: For the sake of his sorrowful passion,
0: have mercy on us and on the whole world.
1: For the sake of his sorrowful passion,
0: have mercy on us and on the whole world.
1: For the sake of his sorrowful passion,
0: have mercy on us and on the whole world.
1: For the sake of his sorrowful passion,
0: have mercy on us and on the whole world.
1: For the sake of his sorrowful passion,
0: have mercy on us and on the whole world.
1: For the sake of his sorrowful passion,
0: have mercy on us and on the whole world.
1: For the sake of his sorrowful passion,
0: have mercy on us and on the whole world.
1: For the sake of his sorrowful passion,
0: have mercy on us and on the whole world.
1: Eternal Father, I offer you the body and blood, soul and divinity of your dearly beloved Son, our Lord Jesus Christ,
0: in atonement for our sins and those of the whole world.
1: For the sake of his sorrowful passion,
0: have mercy on us and on the whole world.
1: For the sake of his sorrowful passion,
0: have mercy on us and on the whole world.
1: For the sake of his sorrowful passion,
0: have mercy on us and on the whole world.
1: For the sake of his sorrowful passion,
0: have mercy on us and on the whole world.
1: For the sake of his sorrowful passion,
0: have mercy on us and on the whole world.
1: For the sake of his sorrowful passion,
0: have mercy on us and on the whole world.
1: For the sake of his sorrowful passion,
0: have mercy on us and on the whole world.
1: For the sake of his sorrowful passion,
0: have mercy on us and on the whole world.
1: For the sake of his sorrowful passion,
0: have mercy on us and on the whole world.
1: For the sake of his sorrowful passion,
0: have mercy on us and on the whole world.
1: Holy God, Holy Mighty One, Holy Immortal One,
0: have mercy on us and on the whole world.
1: Holy God, Holy Mighty One, Holy Immortal One,
0: have mercy on us and on the whole world.
1: Holy God, Holy Mighty One, Holy Immortal One,
0: have mercy on us and on the whole world.
1: In the name of the Father, and of the Son, and of the Holy Spirit.
0: Amen.
2: This is Father Jacek Mazur. Please join me in praying the Most Holy Rosary of the Blessed Virgin Mary. In the name of the Father, and of the Son, and of the Holy Spirit. Amen. I believe in God, the Father Almighty, Creator of heaven and earth, and in Jesus Christ, His only Son, our Lord, who was conceived by the Holy Spirit, born of the Virgin Mary, suffered under Pontius Pilate, was crucified, died, and was buried. He descended into hell. On the third day He rose again from the dead. He ascended into heaven and is seated at the right hand of God the Father Almighty. From there He will come to judge the living and the dead.
3: I believe in the Holy Spirit, the Holy Catholic Church, the communion of saints, the forgiveness of sins, the resurrection of the body, and life everlasting. Amen.
2: Our Father, who art in heaven, hallowed be Thy name. Thy kingdom come, Thy will be done, on earth as it is in heaven.
3: Give us this day our daily bread, and forgive us our trespasses, as we forgive those who trespass against us. And lead us not into temptation, but deliver us from evil. Amen.
2: For an increase in faith, hope, and charity. Hail Mary, full of grace, the Lord is with thee. Blessed art thou among women, and blessed is the fruit of thy womb, Jesus.
3: Holy Mary, Mother of God, pray for us sinners, now and at the hour of our death. Amen.
2: Hail Mary, full of grace, the Lord is with thee. Blessed art thou among women, and blessed is the fruit of thy womb, Jesus.
3: Holy Mary, Mother of God, pray for us sinners, now and at the hour of our death. Amen.
2: Hail Mary, full of grace, the Lord is with thee. Blessed art thou among women, and blessed is the fruit of thy womb, Jesus.
3: Holy Mary, Mother of God, pray for us sinners, now and at the hour of our death. Amen.
2: Glory be to the Father, and to the Son, and to the Holy Spirit.
3: As it was in the beginning, is now, and ever shall be, world without end. Amen.
2: O my Jesus, forgive us our sins, save us from the fires of hell. Lead all souls to heaven, especially those most in need of thy mercy. The first luminous mystery, the baptism of Jesus in the river Jordan. Our Father, who art in heaven, hallowed be thy name. Thy kingdom come, thy will be done, on earth as it is in heaven.
3: Give us this day our daily bread, and forgive us our trespasses, as we forgive those who trespass against us. And lead us not into temptation, but deliver us from evil. Amen.
2: Hail Mary, full of grace, the Lord is with thee. Blessed art thou among women, and blessed is the fruit of thy womb, Jesus.
3: Holy Mary, Mother of God, pray for us sinners, now and at the hour of our death. Amen.
2: Hail Mary, full of grace, the Lord is with thee. Blessed art thou among women, and blessed is the fruit of thy womb, Jesus.
3: Holy Mary, Mother of God, pray for us sinners, now and at the hour of our death. Amen.
2: Hail Mary, full of grace, the Lord is with thee. Blessed art thou among women, and blessed is the fruit of thy womb, Jesus.
3: Holy Mary, Mother of God, pray for us sinners, now and at the hour of our death. Amen.
2: Hail Mary, full of grace, the Lord is with thee. Blessed art thou among women, and blessed is the fruit of thy womb, Jesus.
3: Holy Mary, Mother of God, pray for us sinners, now and at the hour of our death. Amen.
2: Hail Mary, full of grace, the Lord is with thee. Blessed art thou among women, and blessed is the fruit of thy womb, Jesus.
3: Holy Mary, Mother of God, pray for us sinners, now and at the hour of our death. Amen.
2: Hail Mary, full of grace, the Lord is with thee. Blessed art thou among women, and blessed is the fruit of thy womb, Jesus.
3: Holy Mary, Mother of God, pray for us sinners, now and at the hour of our death. Amen.
2: Hail Mary, full of grace, the Lord is with thee. Blessed art thou among women, and blessed is the fruit of thy womb, Jesus.
3: Holy Mary, Mother of God, pray for us sinners, now and at the hour of our death. Amen.
2: Hail Mary, full of grace, the Lord is with thee. Blessed art thou among women, and blessed is the fruit of thy womb, Jesus.
3: Holy Mary, Mother of God, pray for us sinners, now and at the hour of our death. Amen.
2: Hail Mary, full of grace, the Lord is with thee. Blessed art thou among women, and blessed is the fruit of thy womb, Jesus.
3: Holy Mary, Mother of God, pray for us sinners, now and at the hour of our death. Amen.
2: Hail Mary, full of grace, the Lord is with thee. Blessed art thou among women, and blessed is the fruit of thy womb, Jesus.
3: Holy Mary, Mother of God, pray for us sinners, now and at the hour of our death. Amen.
2: Glory be to the Father, and to the Son, and to the Holy Spirit.
3: As it was in the beginning, is now, and ever shall be, world without end. Amen.
2: O my Jesus, forgive us our sins. Save us from the fires of hell. Lead all souls to heaven, especially those most in need of thy mercy. The second luminous mystery, the wedding feast at Cana. Our Father, who art in heaven, hallowed be thy name. Thy kingdom come, thy will be done, on earth as it is in heaven.
3: Give us this day our daily bread, and forgive us our trespasses, as we forgive those who trespass against us. And lead us not into temptation, but deliver us from evil. Amen.
2: Hail Mary, full of grace, the Lord is with thee. Blessed art thou among women, and blessed is the fruit of thy womb, Jesus.
3: Holy Mary, Mother of God, pray for us sinners, now and at the hour of our death. Amen.
2: Hail Mary, full of grace, the Lord is with thee. Blessed art thou among women, and blessed is the fruit of thy womb, Jesus.
3: Holy Mary, Mother of God, pray for us sinners, now and at the hour of our death. Amen.
2: Hail Mary, full of grace, the Lord is with thee. Blessed art thou among women, and blessed is the fruit of thy womb, Jesus.
3: Holy Mary, Mother of God, pray for us sinners, now and at the hour of our death. Amen.
2: Hail Mary, full of grace, the Lord is with thee. Blessed art thou among women, and blessed is the fruit of thy womb, Jesus.
3: Holy Mary, Mother of God, pray for us sinners, now and at the hour of our death. Amen.
2: Hail Mary, full of grace, the Lord is with thee. Blessed art thou among women, and blessed is the fruit of thy womb, Jesus.
3: Holy Mary, Mother of God, pray for us sinners, now and at the hour of our death. Amen.
2: Hail Mary, full of grace, the Lord is with thee. Blessed art thou among women, and blessed is the fruit of thy womb, Jesus.
3: Holy Mary, Mother of God, pray for us sinners, now and at the hour of our death. Amen.
2: Hail Mary, full of grace, the Lord is with thee. Blessed art thou among women, and blessed is the fruit of thy womb, Jesus.
3: Holy Mary, Mother of God, pray for us sinners, now and at the hour of our death. Amen.
2: Hail Mary, full of grace, the Lord is with thee. Blessed art thou among women, and blessed is the fruit of thy womb, Jesus.
3: Holy Mary, Mother of God, pray for us sinners, now and at the hour of our death. Amen.
2: Hail Mary, full of grace, the Lord is with thee. Blessed art thou among women, and blessed is the fruit of thy womb, Jesus.
3: Holy Mary, Mother of God, pray for us sinners, now and at the hour of our death. Amen.
2: Hail Mary, full of grace, the Lord is with thee. Blessed art thou among women, and blessed is the fruit of thy womb, Jesus.
3: Holy Mary, Mother of God, pray for us sinners, now and at the hour of our death. Amen.
2: Glory be to the Father, and to the Son, and to the Holy Spirit.
3: As it was in the beginning, is now, and ever shall be, world without end. Amen.
2: O my Jesus, forgive us our sins. Save us from the fires of hell. Lead all souls to heaven, especially those most in need of thy mercy. The third luminous mystery, the proclamation of the kingdom of God. Our Father, who art in heaven, hallowed be thy name. Thy kingdom come, thy will be done, on earth as it is in heaven.
3: Give us this day our daily bread, and forgive us our trespasses, as we forgive those who trespass against us. And lead us not into temptation, but deliver us from evil. Amen.
2: Hail Mary, full of grace, the Lord is with thee. Blessed art thou among women, and blessed is the fruit of thy womb, Jesus.
3: Holy Mary, Mother of God, pray for us sinners, now and at the hour of our death. Amen.
2: Hail Mary, full of grace, the Lord is with thee. Blessed art thou among women, and blessed is the fruit of thy womb, Jesus.
3: Holy Mary, Mother of God, pray for us sinners, now and at the hour of our death. Amen.
2: Hail Mary, full of grace, the Lord is with thee. Blessed art thou among women, and blessed is the fruit of thy womb, Jesus.
3: Holy Mary, Mother of God, pray for us sinners, now and at the hour of our death. Amen.
2: Hail Mary, full of grace, the Lord is with thee. Blessed art thou among women, and blessed is the fruit of thy womb, Jesus.
3: Holy Mary, Mother of God, pray for us sinners, now and at the hour of our death. Amen.
2: Hail Mary, full of grace, the Lord is with thee. Blessed art thou among women, and blessed is the fruit of thy womb, Jesus.
3: Holy Mary, Mother of God, pray for us sinners, now and at the hour of our death. Amen.
2: Hail Mary, full of grace, the Lord is with thee. Blessed art thou among women, and blessed is the fruit of thy womb, Jesus.
3: Holy Mary, Mother of God, pray for us sinners, now and at the hour of our death. Amen.
2: Hail Mary, full of grace, the Lord is with thee. Blessed art thou among women, and blessed is the fruit of thy womb, Jesus.
3: Holy Mary, Mother of God, pray for us sinners, now and at the hour of our death. Amen.
2: Hail Mary, full of grace, the Lord is with thee. Blessed art thou among women, and blessed is the fruit of thy womb, Jesus.
3: Holy Mary, Mother of God, pray for us sinners, now and at the hour of our death. Amen.
2: Hail Mary, full of grace, the Lord is with thee. Blessed art thou among women, and blessed is the fruit of thy womb, Jesus.
3: Holy Mary, Mother of God, pray for us sinners, now and at the hour of our death. Amen.
2: Hail Mary, full of grace, the Lord is with thee. Blessed art thou among women, and blessed is the fruit of thy womb, Jesus.
3: Holy Mary, Mother of God, pray for us sinners, now and at the hour of our death. Amen.
2: Glory be to the Father, and to the Son, and to the Holy Spirit.
3: As it was in the beginning, is now, and ever shall be, world without end. Amen.
2: O my Jesus, forgive us our sins. Save us from the fires of hell. Lead all souls to heaven, especially those most in need of thy mercy. The fourth luminous mystery, the transfiguration of Jesus. Our Father, who art in heaven, hallowed be thy name. Thy kingdom come, thy will be done, on earth as it is in heaven.
3: Give us this day our daily bread, and forgive us our trespasses, as we forgive those who trespass against us. And lead us not into temptation, but deliver us from evil. Amen.
2: Hail Mary, full of grace, the Lord is with thee. Blessed art thou among women, and blessed is the fruit of thy womb, Jesus.
3: Holy Mary, Mother of God, pray for us sinners, now and at the hour of our death. Amen.
2: Hail Mary, full of grace, the Lord is with thee. Blessed art thou among women, and blessed is the fruit of thy womb, Jesus.
3: Holy Mary, Mother of God, pray for us sinners, now and at the hour of our death. Amen.
2: Hail Mary, full of grace, the Lord is with thee. Blessed art thou among women, and blessed is the fruit of thy womb, Jesus.
3: Holy Mary, Mother of God, pray for us sinners, now and at the hour of our death. Amen.
2: Hail Mary, full of grace, the Lord is with thee. Blessed art thou among women, and blessed is the fruit of thy womb, Jesus.
3: Holy Mary, Mother of God, pray for us sinners, now and at the hour of our death. Amen.
2: Hail Mary, full of grace, the Lord is with thee. Blessed art thou among women, and blessed is the fruit of thy womb, Jesus.
3: Holy Mary, Mother of God, pray for us sinners, now and at the hour of our death. Amen.
2: Hail Mary, full of grace, the Lord is with thee. Blessed art thou among women, and blessed is the fruit of thy womb, Jesus.
3: Holy Mary, Mother of God, pray for us sinners, now and at the hour of our death. Amen.
2: Hail Mary, full of grace, the Lord is with thee. Blessed art thou among women, and blessed is the fruit of thy womb, Jesus.
3: Holy Mary, Mother of God, pray for us sinners, now and at the hour of our death. Amen.
2: Hail Mary, full of grace, the Lord is with thee. Blessed art thou among women, and blessed is the fruit of thy womb, Jesus.
3: Holy Mary, Mother of God, pray for us sinners, now and at the hour of our death. Amen.
2: Hail Mary, full of grace, the Lord is with thee. Blessed art thou among women, and blessed is the fruit of thy womb, Jesus.
3: Holy Mary, Mother of God, pray for us sinners, now and at the hour of our death. Amen.
2: Hail Mary, full of grace, the Lord is with thee. Blessed art thou among women, and blessed is the fruit of thy womb, Jesus.
3: Holy Mary, Mother of God, pray for us sinners, now and at the hour of our death. Amen.
2: Glory be to the Father, and to the Son, and to the Holy Spirit.
3: as it was in the beginning, is now, and ever shall be, world without end. Amen.
2: O my Jesus, forgive us our sins. Save us from the fires of hell. Lead all souls to heaven, especially those most in need of thy mercy. The fifth luminous mystery, the institution of the Eucharist. Our Father, who art in heaven, hallowed be thy name. Thy kingdom come, thy will be done, on earth as it is in heaven.
3: Give us this day our daily bread, and forgive us our trespasses, as we forgive those who trespass against us. And lead us not into temptation, but deliver us from evil. Amen.
2: Hail Mary, full of grace, the Lord is with thee. Blessed art thou among women, and blessed is the fruit of thy womb, Jesus.
3: Holy Mary, Mother of God, pray for us sinners, now and at the hour of our death. Amen.
2: Hail Mary, full of grace, the Lord is with thee. Blessed art thou among women, and blessed is the fruit of thy womb, Jesus.
3: Holy Mary, Mother of God, pray for us sinners, now and at the hour of our death. Amen.
2: Hail Mary, full of grace, the Lord is with thee. Blessed art thou among women, and blessed is the fruit of thy womb, Jesus.
3: Holy Mary, Mother of God, pray for us sinners, now and at the hour of our death. Amen.
2: Hail Mary, full of grace, the Lord is with thee. Blessed art thou among women, and blessed is the fruit of thy womb, Jesus.
3: Holy Mary, Mother of God, pray for us sinners, now and at the hour of our death. Amen.
2: Hail Mary, full of grace, the Lord is with thee. Blessed art thou among women, and blessed is the fruit of thy womb, Jesus.
3: Holy Mary, Mother of God, pray for us sinners, now and at the hour of our death. Amen.
2: Hail Mary, full of grace, the Lord is with thee. Blessed art thou among women, and blessed is the fruit of thy womb, Jesus.
3: Holy Mary, Mother of God, pray for us sinners, now and at the hour of our death. Amen.
2: Hail Mary, full of grace, the Lord is with thee. Blessed art thou among women, and blessed is the fruit of thy womb, Jesus.
3: Holy Mary, Mother of God, pray for us sinners, now and at the hour of our death. Amen.
2: Hail Mary, full of grace, the Lord is with thee. Blessed art thou among women, and blessed is the fruit of thy womb, Jesus.
3: Holy Mary, Mother of God, pray for us sinners, now and at the hour of our death. Amen.
2: Hail Mary, full of grace, the Lord is with thee. Blessed art thou among women, and blessed is the fruit of thy womb, Jesus.
3: Holy Mary, Mother of God, pray for us sinners, now and at the hour of our death. Amen.
2: Hail Mary, full of grace, the Lord is with thee. Blessed art thou among women, and blessed is the fruit of thy womb, Jesus.
3: Holy Mary, Mother of God, pray for us sinners, now and at the hour of our death. Amen.
2: Glory be to the Father, and to the Son, and to the Holy Spirit.
3: As it was in the beginning, is now, and ever shall be, world without end. Amen.
2: O my Jesus, forgive us our sins. Save us from the fires of hell. Lead all souls to heaven, especially those most in need of thy mercy. Hail, Holy Queen, Mother of Mercy, our life, our sweetness, and our hope.
3: To thee do we cry, poor banished children of Eve. To thee do we send up our sighs, mourning and weeping in this valley of tears. Turn then, most gracious Advocate, thine eyes of mercy toward us, and after this our exile, show unto us the blessed fruit of thy womb, Jesus. O clement, O loving, O sweet Virgin Mary,
2: pray for us, O Holy Mother of God,
3: that we may be made worthy of the promises of Christ.
2: Let us pray. O God, whose only begotten Son, by his life, death, and resurrection, has purchased for us the rewards of eternal life, grant, we beseech thee, that while meditating on these mysteries of the Most Holy Rosary of the Blessed Virgin Mary, we may imitate what they contain and obtain what they promise, through the same Christ our Lord. Amen. In the name of the Father, and of the Son, and of the Holy Spirit. Amen.
4: The following excerpt is taken from a talk given by Archbishop Fulton J. Sheen.
5: They say the priest is like this triangle, which I am holding up. The body of the triangle represents the people of God. And the people of God accept the priest as their president. So he sits in the minister's chair. He presides over the people of God. He is made by the people. Hence at ordination, the bishop asks, Does anyone in the congregation have any objection to the ordination of this man? Then the more learned of them will say, if you notice, the word Iarius, the Greek word Iarius for priest, is never used about our Lord. It's never used about the priest. Simply because he isn't a priest, really, in the strict sense of the term. He's created by the people of God. And hence, when he leaves, you must never use the word scandal. Because if the people of God make him, then the people of God can unmake him. That's their argument. Remember, you heard it. Now, what's wrong with him? Well, they've turned the triangle upside down, really. The triangle is this way, with a point downward. The people of God do not make the priest. When our blessed Lord chose the apostles, did he go around Capernaum and Galilee and Jerusalem, asking the people of God whom they wanted to be priests? Spend a night in prayer, communing with the Father, and then he chose them. Nominatim, one by one. So the people of God do not make us. It is Christ who makes us. That is why a triangle, for example, cannot stand on an end, at a point. On what, therefore, does the priest what supports him? He's in Christ, one with Christ the head, and as this and the Vatican Council says, the priest is first of all related to Christ the head. Then he is related to Christ the body. We're first his. Then we are of the body. Our blessed Lord said, I have chosen you. He did not say the people have chosen you. I have. And therefore, when you leave me. And only secondarily the people. And for the people are not scandalized simply because they're not close to me. And as regards the use of the word Iarius for the priest in the New Testament, certainly it's not used for the priest. Why isn't it used for the priest in the New Testament? Because the word Iarius in Greek had been referring for centuries to the Jewish priest and to the pagan priest. And the Jewish priest and the pagan priest always offered something distinct from themselves. So the Holy Spirit could not use the word Iarius for us, because we were to be different if Christ was different. We were to be priest victims. And so they had to use another word instead of Iarius. For the same reason, for example, we are not called parsons. We do not use that word. We do not use the word Iarius for it. Because we're not just preachers of the word. We're representatives, ambassadors of Christ, who are priest victims. So the word that was used was presbyter. And the presbyter and the elder was not someone who was old. It was someone that was rooted. Rooted in Christ. That was the meaning of the presbyter. Therefore, we are not just priests. Not just we priests, but nuns and lay people. Members of the royal priesthood. Laity are members of the royal victimhood. Now that does not mean, now do not misunderstand me. When I speak of Christ being priest and victim, I do not mean we have to go out and wear hair shirts. Today we don't need hair shirts. Our neighbors are hair shirts. We live with hair shirts. We had to have hair shirts centuries ago when we were so far apart from everyone else. We had to find some penance. Today they're immediately near. But what it does mean, first of all, the Lord may call us to some suffering, some active victimhood. But if he does not, our victimhood means that if we do not suffer, we have to be identified with those who do. That's the meaning of victimhood. And it completely changes our whole attitude about Christianity. Then we are available. Then we proclaim Christ. This is one of the shocking things today, as I told you last night, because we're getting away from Christ, we are failing to show the visibility of Christ. Nuns getting out of some mark of identification with Christ, and priests in the same way. And they throw off any identification, such as the collar, that they belong to Christ. The visibility of Christ's sufferings. They want to be identified with the world. And if you deny me before men, I will deny you before my Father who is in heaven. Church, one holy Catholic apostolic, visible. And the visibility is sometimes failing us. Here is a poetic expression of what I've been saying, done by an English poet, Sidney Carter. It's a very bold kind of poem. And it is presumed to be a conversation between the two thieves at a moment before one of the thieves recognized Christ as God. And this is the protest as one of them looks at this good man on the central cross. It was on a Friday morning that they took me from the cell, and I saw they had a carpenter to crucify as well. You can blame it on Pilate. You can blame it on the Jews. You can blame it on the devil. It's God that I accuse. It's God they ought to crucify instead of you and me, I said to the carpenter, hanging on the tree. Now Barabbas was a killer, and they let Barabbas go. But you are being crucified for nothing here below. But God is up in heaven, and he doesn't do a thing. With a million angels watching, and they never move a wing. If God they ought to crucify instead of you and me, I said to the carpenter hanging on the tree. And that's right. It was God they ought to crucify. And as St. Paul says, God was in Christ reconciling the world. Here was someone too good to die. What did he do? And for that, for goodness suffering, for unmerited pain, it's God they ought to crucify. And they did. Christ the priest and victim. Now in conclusion, take a look at the crucifix over the main altar. Just suppose that we could take the corpus off that crucifix and put the body of Christ here on one side and then put the cross on the other side. Incidentally, as I travel throughout the country, I find that the demonic element in the world is breaking into churches and tearing the corpus off crucifixes. But here is Christ without the cross, and over here is the cross without Christ. Who picks up Christ without the cross? Western affluent civilization. Our comfortable, talkative Western Christianity. We pick up Christ, use the text to please us, use him. So we write books, Jesus and revolution, Jesus and militarism, Jesus and sex. We're using him. He supports any cause we want to wear. If we begin to dynamite, shoot, and kill, we invoke him. And who picks up the cross without Christ? Russia, China. Order, discipline, sacrifice, victimhood, dedication to a common cause. The ascetic principle of Christianity has moved from the West to Russia and China. But the crossless Christ, what is it? It's weakness, it's effeminacy. It never would speak of hell, never would speak of the sanctity of marriage. The Christ that would never drive buyers and sellers out of a temple. And the Christ that never would go to a cross. And what is the crossless Christ? It's totalitarianism. It's dictatorship. It's the suppression of freedom. It's the squeezing of the lives of individuals like so many grapes in order to make the totalitarian wine of the state. And the political problem of the future is a theological question. Will Christ recover the cross before the cross recovers Christ? You answer that question in your own meditation. And who will be first to discover Christ as priest victim? Will it be the West? Or will it be the totalitarian country? You have your guess. I have mine. I believe that the total Christ will be recovered first by those who are emphasizing just even partially the victimhood of Christ. I mean Russia and China. God love you.

0: It's a scientific fact that every human life begins at fertilization. Justice demands that every human being be recognized as a person. And because the 14th Amendment guarantees every person the equal protection of the laws, the National Men's March proclaims the truth that abortion is unconstitutional. On Sunday, November 1st, men from across New England and beyond will gather in Boston for the National Men's March to abolish abortion and rally for personhood. The day begins with the Knights of Columbus Mass for Life at the Cathedral of Holy Cross. Following Mass, the men will receive Archbishop Richard Henning's blessing before gathering outside Planned Parenthood for prayer and then marching peacefully through the streets of Boston. The day concludes with the Rally for Personhood at Boston Common, where women, children, families, and all people of goodwill are invited to join us. Learn more and register today at themensmarch.com, because every preborn child is a person deserving the equal protection of the laws.
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5: 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On August 13th, we celebrate the feast of St. Jan Berchmans, Confessor. Jan was born in the year of our Lord 1599, the son of a Flemish cobbler in what is now Belgium. He displayed remarkable piety from an early age and was especially devoted to serving at Holy Mass several times a week. Every Friday, he would make the Stations of the Cross, barefoot, outdoors. Though his parents were initially opposed, Jan entered the Jesuits, hoping he would someday die a battlefield chaplain. After the death of his wife, Jan's father even pursued the priesthood himself, though he passed away less than a year after his ordination. Having been made a subdeacon, Jan took his first vows and then traveled on foot to Rome to study philosophy. In August of the year of our Lord 1621, Jan took part in a philosophical debate, then fell violently ill with a fever. The Jesuit Superior General and Cornelius Alapide were among his visitors, as the whole school mourned their pious brother's illness. Pure and saintly though he was, even he endured terrible temptations at the hour of death, exacerbated by his fever. Jan died on August 13th, clutching his crucifix, rosary, and Jesuit rulebook. He is hailed as a patron of the youth, and especially of altar boys. Also celebrated on this day are Saint Hippolytus, Saint Maximus the Confessor, Saint Vigbert, Queen Saint Radegonda, and many other martyrs, confessors, and holy virgins. For more about the saints and seasons of the Catholic Church, visit thestationofthecross.com/saints and seasons.

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3: 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What you need to know right now. A bold synthesis of inspiration and information. Keeping you up to date on the news and issues from a courageous Catholic perspective.
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5: Praise be to Jesus Christ. Welcome back to A Catholic Take, a bold synthesis of information and inspiration. I'm your host, Joe McLean. Praise be to God. It is good to be on with you. Today, we're going to be talking about Pope Leo's comments to a convention of religious women. I mean, conspicuously absent of all religious habits, but nonetheless, calling them experts in synodality, praising them for their synodal method of listening and encouraging them to just discern together. We're going to have a conversation about that today with Michael Hitchborn from the Lepanto Institute. There's going to be a lot to talk about, and is getting even more interesting on the Massachusetts front with calls from even Zeal, Catholic Vote, calling for a clarification on whether or not the so-called Catholic governor of Massachusetts has been automatically excommunicated. As far as I know, they have not made that clear, but they should. And we're going to get into that this hour. Is there a two-level type of justice system within Holy Mother Church? Strong and heavy-handed for a certain kind of Catholic and pretty easy, light and going for another. That's going to be part of the conversation today with Michael Hitchborn at 30 past the hour. Also, Nick Cavazos from the Traditional Thomas is going to weigh in on Elon Musk spotlighting U.S. bishops' reliance on, I don't know, money from the federal government for their migrant programs. So much to talk about. We're going to put links to everything in the show notes for you at the top of the hour. You can go to thestationofthecross.com/ACT. And producer James will post the show notes. You can also find a way to get the podcast, watch the live stream, and be a part of the conversation because you get a Catholic take too. And in the second hour on the live video stream in the after show, I read your comments. So if you've got something to say, that's the place to do it. Today in the after show, thestationofthecross.com/ACT. By the way, I'm going to be in San Antonio, Texas, August the 21st and the 20 through the 23rd at the Fullness of Truth Conference, Beyond a Reasonable Doubt, Beholding the Evidence of God. It's going to be a great event at the Hyatt Hill Country Resort. I'm emceeing it. Edward Sree, Chris Stefanik, Father Carlos Martins, and many, many more. And you could hang out too if you're in the Texas area, you want to fly in. It is a fantastic resort facility. I highly encourage you to check it out at fullnessoftruth.org. That's fullnessoftruth.org. Let's get after it. Let's pray. We have a lot to talk about. Would you share us with a friend? It would mean the world to me. In the name of the Father, the Son, and the Holy Ghost, amen. Remember, O most gracious Virgin Mary, that never was it known that anyone who fled to thy protection, implored thy help, or sought thine intercession was left unaided. Inspired by this confidence, I fly unto thee, O Virgin of Virgins, my mother. To thee do I come, before thee I stand sinful and sorrowful. O Mother of the Word incarnate, despise not my petitions, but in thy mercy hear and answer me. Amen. In the name of the Father, the Son, and the Holy Ghost, and now your saint of the day.
6: Saint Jan Berkmans, pray for us. Jan was born in the year of our Lord 1599, the son of a Flemish cobbler in what is now Belgium. He displayed remarkable piety from an early age and was especially devoted to serving at Holy Mass several times a week. Every Friday, he would make the Stations of the Cross barefoot outdoors. Though his parents were initially opposed, Jan entered the Jesuits, hoping he would someday die a battlefield chaplain. After the death of his wife, Jan's father even pursued the priesthood himself, though he passed away less than a year after his ordination. Having been made a subdeacon, Jan took his first vows and then traveled on foot to Rome to study philosophy. In August of the year of our Lord 1621, Jan took part in a philosophical debate, then fell violently ill with a fever. The Jesuit Superior General and Cornelius Elapide were among his visitors, as the whole school mourned their pious brother's illness. Pure and saintly though he was, even he endured terrible temptations at the hour of death, excarbrated by his fever. Jan died on August 13th, clutching his crucifix, rosary, and Jesuit rulebook. Countless miracles have since been attributed to him. He is hailed as a patron of the youth, and especially of altar boys. For more about the saints and seasons of the Catholic Church, visit thestationofthecross.com/saints-and-seasons. St. Jan Berkmans, pray for us.
5: And now your headline news. LifeSite News reports Cardinal Zuppi calls agnostic singers' doubt about God a confession of faith. It's a synodal move by Cardinal Matteo Zuppi. President of the Italian Bishops' Conference spoke at the August 8th secular funeral of the Italian singer Francesco Guccini, a self-described agnostic possibilist known for the 67 song God is Dead, 1967. It's when they got rid of the oath to modernism. Seems like everything fell apart at that point. Just the news reports, Texas court rules baby with heart defect born to surrogate must receive treatment. Surrogate mother McKenna West gave birth Wednesday to a baby boy identified as Gabriel, one day after a Texas court ordered that he receive life-saving care and Attorney General Ken Paxton intervened in the case. You see, the baby was supposed to go to other parents, and when they found that the baby was messed up, they wanted an abortion. But mom said no, and Texas came to the defense. Praise be to God. And Zeal reports, Catholic vote, a president asks Massachusetts bishops to declare Governor Healey excommunicated. Kelsey Reinhart issued a statement yesterday asking the Catholic bishops of Massachusetts to state publicly whether Governor Maura Healey, a professed Catholic, incurred latae sententiae excommunication by signing the bill 5595, which the bishops themselves declared as allowing abortion up to the moment of birth. Reinhart cites canons 1397 and 1329, which extend the penalty to accomplices without whose assistance the offense, abortion, would not have been committed. She excommunicated or not? It's time to speak up. And those are your headline news. The gospel today comes to us in the Novus Ordo Missae from Matthew chapter 18, verses 21 through chapter 19, verse 1. At that time, then came Peter unto Jesus and said, Lord, how often shall my brother offend against me and I forgive him? Till seven times. And Jesus saith to him, I say not to thee till seven times, but till 70 times seven times. Therefore is the kingdom of heaven likened to a king who would take an account of his servants. And when he had begun to take the account, one was brought to him that owed him 10,000 talents. And as he had not wherewith to pay it, his Lord commanded that he should be sold, and his wife and children, and all that they had, and payment to be made. But that servant, falling down, besought him, saying, Have patience with me, and I will repay thee all. And the Lord of that servant, being moved with pity, let him go, and forgave him the debt. But when that servant was gone out, he found one of his fellow servants that owed him 100 pence. And laying hold of him, he throttled him, saying, Pay what thou owest. And his fellow servant, falling down, besought him, saying, Have patience with me, and I will pay thee all. And he would not, but went and cast him into prison till he paid the debt. Now his fellow servants, seeing what was done, were very much grieved, and they came and told their lord all that was done. Then his lord called him and said to him, Thou wicked servant, I forgave thee all the debt because thou besoughtest me. Should not thou then have had compassion also on thy fellow servant, even as I had compassion upon thee? And his lord, being angry, delivered him to the torturers until he paid all the debt. So also shall my heavenly Father do to you if you forgive not every one his brother from your hearts. And it came to pass when Jesus had ended these words, he departed from Galilee and came to the coasts of Judah beyond the Jordan. The Gospel of the Lord. Laus tibi Christi. He delivered him until justice be served. To the torturers. Sounds like torment to me. And that justice will be paid back over eternity in hell. There's that. There's also the servants who saw the injustice happening. Notice what the servants don't do when they see this wicked servant abusing some other servant and not having compassion and pity. These servants don't go over there and throttle him. They go to the master. When we see an injustice in the church, we go to the master because the master is not dumb. He knows when his servants are being good or, as I should I say, naughty or nice. He's not ignorant of that. But I also want to turn your attention to Genesis chapter 4. In Genesis chapter 4, you see that in the seventh generation, you see a very interesting tree here. There's the seventh generation from Cain or from Adam down the line of Cain, and you get to a man named Lamech. And Lamech, he has two wives. It's the first man in sacred scripture to have more than one wife, which is bad. It's implicitly evil. And then he brags to his two wives about murdering a man, and he boasts about his arrogance. And then he says in verse 24, sevenfold vengeance shall be taken for Cain, but for Lamech, 70 times sevenfold. You see, our Lord and Savior Jesus Christ in Matthew 18 is taking that up a notch even further. He's going to call you and see it and raise the stakes. For Lamech, for arrogance, for vengeance, for evil, 70 times 7? No, 70 times? I say 70 times 7, so it's even higher. Mercy, forgiveness, even higher, even higher. Justice is coming for all. No one gets away with it.

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3: In the name of the Father, and of the Son, and of the Holy Spirit. Amen. O Saint Joseph, whose protection is so great, so strong, so prompt before the throne of God, I place in thee all my interests and desires. O Saint Joseph, assist me by thy powerful intercession, and obtain for me all spiritual blessings through thy foster Son, Jesus Christ, our Lord. So that, having engaged here below thy heavenly power, I may offer thee my thanksgiving and homage. O Saint Joseph, I never weary contemplating thee and Jesus asleep in thine arms. I dare not approach while he reposes near thy heart. Press him in my name and kiss his fine head for me, and ask him to return the kiss when I draw my dying breath. Saint Joseph, patron of departing souls, pray for me. In the name of the Father, and of the Son, and of the Holy Spirit. Amen.
4: 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But I saw this article at LifeSite, and Elon Musk spotlights U.S. bishops' reliance on migrant program for over 80% of revenue, roughly $180 million. Business is good, it seems. Joining us to talk about it is a good friend of the show, Nicholas Cavazos from the Traditional Thomas podcast. Nick, good afternoon. $180 million. What would you do if you could get $180 million from old Uncle Sam? What would you do with it?
5: Well, I feel like if I got the money from old Uncle Sam, I would be kind of bequeathed to support them in something that I probably wouldn't believe in. So I probably would reject the money. But I guess just if I did happen to get it and I could do whatever I wanted with it, probably make a pretty cool Civil War museum. That's probably what I would do. But this whole thing is really, really interesting because, you know, it was maybe around 5 or 6 months ago or so that we really started to see kind of the clashes between the Trump administration and Pope Leo when it came to this issue of immigration. Of course, some before, but it really started to ramp up in that time period. And I think that, of course, that had to go with the kind of large swath amount of deportations that we're slowly starting to get, especially in lieu of all of the new ICE enforcers that are going out there and able to catch these people, right? This month alone, right, the month of July, we have over 50,000 plus from this last month of July, right, which is more than double the kind of monthly return amount that Barack Obama did. So it's really starting to ramp up in the amount that's going on. However, we've, of course, seen a history of just tons and tons of opposition from the Catholic bishops regarding the Trump administration's policies when it comes to immigration enforcement. And now we know really the reason why. Now, it's not a surprise really to you or to I. It's also been documented by our friends over, obviously, at the Lepanto Institute and other places, right, that the USCCB has been taking a fair amount of this money that has been grant money and been using it to an extraordinary rate for the facilitation of migrants and things along that nature. Now, we can get into why I think they're doing that, but it's just shocking to say the least.
4: It's a lot of money. And as you point out, rightfully so, there's strings attached. There's lots of strings attached. And yeah, Lepanto's done yeoman's work and on showing the receipts of all of that. But here's the question. Why do we think we need, what is like, why must

0: we have bishops conferences, whether in this country or any country, that do any programming at all. You know what I mean? Like, a bishop is in his diocese. He's the bishop of his jurisdiction. That is his flock. Do your work there. Why do they feel this need to have like a like an all come together, and then there's the budget to operate, to own their building, pay their employees, and lights, gas, electricity, like all of this stuff. Like, why do we need any of that?
1: Yeah, it would be really, really nice if the bishops could kind of focus in on that kind of early church model of being kind of a major presider over the diocese and over the local church, and being a source of unity and a great source of theological wisdom. But unfortunately, I think that, you know, as history rolls along, history is a great teacher, right? The popes, of course, have historically for a long time have been involved in some form or fashion in secular politics, right? This, of course, was probably most famous in the medieval era, where the popes really, if you will, kind of not only appointed kings, but also would excommunicate kings and or bishops if they were appointed without papal mandate in many regards. And so they've had a long history of this. However, really, again, starting after World War II, we see the papacy has really shifted its views from the salvific issues to, again, as I talk about frequently, the kind of natural issues of human fraternity and building up essentially kind of the moral programs that the UN tries to put forward and enforce. And this, of course, is one of them. Now, the real reason I think that they're doing this, amongst many, right, there's many reasons. I think one of the reasons that they're doing this is that they realistically know, when we look at all of the Catholic news, right, parishes are closing all the time, right? Up there in Minnesota, it wasn't too long ago, right, just maybe a couple of days ago, it was released that there was a dozen plus more churches in one diocese that were shutting down. There is no major Catholic youth revival. That's unfortunately something that we see a lot online, right? If you go on Twitter, right, it's really easy to kind of get sucked down into that world and think, oh man, the whole country is becoming trad Catholic. That's not actually true. When we look at all of the stats, more people are leaving the Catholic Church, including young people, than joining. And so there's a logical question. How do we hold on to all of these institutions that we've held on to, right? Churches, schools, et cetera. Well, part of it is going to be facilitating mass illegal migration from South America, Mexico, et cetera, because those are historically Catholic places. And so that's ultimately one of the real reasons behind it. It's power. It's money. Again, I'm not trying to blast the bishops' motives for all of these things. I'm sure that there are many of them who actually do have good motives because they do want to take care of their fellow man. However, this is not how to take care of the country as a whole. And again, I think a lot of it is going to be rooted in money and power.
0: But just on principle, don't you think that they should only be able to operate with that, with whatever we, the lay folk, provide to them? You know, like, we have to care for them, and I rightfully so. We have to tithe to the church, support the church. It's one of the tenets of the church. We have to do this, and we should. I believe it wholeheartedly. But shouldn't they only be able to operate with what we provide? They shouldn't be going to get money anywhere else. Don't you think? I mean, it seems strange to me.
1: Yeah, there's definitely some stuff in there that you could kind of maybe puzzle your head at in the sense of constitutionality, right? Grants from the federal government, from people's tax dollars, who, whether they're Catholic or not, right, going to these particular institutions. Regardless of that, you know, I think it opens up a good question about, you know, how should the bishops be using the finances that we have? And one of the critiques that I've put forward, and as I've been kind of wrestling with this in my own heart, is that the bishops and the papacy in the Catholic system, of course, are successors of the apostles. They're appointed by Christ to lead and guide the faithful to salvation. However, at the same time, there's no check and balance for a lot of these individuals, right? There's oftentimes where, because of the system being so top heavy, if you will, it's very easy naturally to have bishops abuse money or popes abuse money. We're not even talking about all the Vatican bank stuff, right? There's so many opportunities for this to do so and so little check. And so I think that what needs to take place, and I don't know what this concrete solution would look like, but there has to be some type of level of accountability. Right, something to where it can actually keep people in check when it comes to especially these financial matters. Should they only use the money that the lay faithful give them? Perhaps there's an interesting argument in there, and I think we could, of course, flesh it out.
0: Okay, so, I mean, I think Elon Musk bringing it up, is like he's pretty shocked, and this is a guy who's probably the wealthiest person on the planet, and yet he's shocked by this. How many, I think it leads into the scandal of how many people have walked away, because what they see is bishops that seem to be more interested in climate change, immigration, social welfare, not religious theological truth, not conversion, salvation of souls, but just fraternity. You know, this is going to lead into what I'm going to talk about with Hitchborn and how Pope Leo is called these religious women who don't wear habits, graying, decaying, and with no postulance, that they are the experts in synodality, this call for synodality. It feels tone deaf if I'm being super charitable. It feels agenda if I'm being super critical, but somewhere in the middle lies the balance. Like, they really believe this stuff, don't they?
1: They do. And I think that this illustrates a really good distinction for people about the Catholicism that's online versus the Catholicism in real life. This is something I've really tried to kind of hone in with my own audience about, is that when you look online, especially if you're a young person, you literally think that if you were to go to your average random parish, that there's going to be like Latin masses everywhere. Crusaders are going to be like welcoming you into the place. Everybody's trad. Everybody's doing that thing. But then in the real world, it's like, no, it's not that at all. In fact, the Vatican like rarely actually talks about like the death of Christ. It's always focusing in on the realities of this world. So there's this massive gap. The question is how do we kind of bridge this gap? And ultimately, I don't know how you do that outside of, you know, cultivating personal holiness or something to that degree, because I think the problem in the system that we're facing is a systematic problem, and it's going to require some pretty big individuals to kind of pull back the brakes or, you know, infuse, if you will, medicine into the soul to be able to actually really save and heal a lot of these issues, right? The synodality issue is a really good point. You know, there's all these young people in America who are like, why don't we have a Latin mass? And why is it there's just guitars everywhere? And why is it super boring whenever we go to a lot of these masses? You know, they're asking these questions, but the Vatican is not interested in addressing that. You'll throw out a couple bones, right? Oh, wow, cool. The Pope chanted this in Latin. That's amazing. But really, it doesn't actually get to solving any of the problems that people have ultimately had. But again, as you and I have talked about, I think that when you look at the stats as a whole, there's no incentive for the Pope to really even address our issues, because remember, we represent something like 2% at best of the Catholic Church. Remember, 70%+ of the Catholic Church that goes to Mass every Sunday believes contraception is okay, right? According to Pew Research. When we expand that out further, right, the super majorities of professed Catholic, like the story in Boston, right, with this governor, right? There's so many Catholics who don't believe in the faith, and sure, you'll have people call, you know, the Pope to excommunicate this person. Is this person excommunicated? Well, let me tell you, whether they are or not, it almost doesn't matter, because no one is going to officially excommunicate them. That's not going to happen. You can take it to the bank. If you can't excommunicate Joe Biden or Nancy Pelosi, if you're handing out awards to different pro-abortion candidates, as we saw back last year with Supage, right? If these things continuously go on, we shouldn't be shocked, right? This is, of course, going to be the standard affair.
0: Yeah. Do we live in a two-tier justice system within the church?
1: 1,000%. And you know, some of the punishments that people like trads have taken, some of it you could say historically, theologically might be justifiable. However, ultimately, if only one side is being punished, if the SSPX is excommunicated, if Cardinal Burke is removed from some of his appointment places, if Strickland, if he's kicked out, right? If all of these various religious orders are being subverted, right? If more and more Latin masses are just being shut down all of the time, but yet nothing happens on the other side, there is a two-tier justice system. And this is the rock that's inside of the Catholic Church today. How can we call ourselves the moral church, right? That we've been given a deposit of faith by Christ to teach people morality. And yet we're the ones shooting in the foot over and over and over again, those who ideally are supposed to be the most moral and the most loyal. It's crazy to me.
0: Amen. Well said. Well said. Nicholas Cavazos, always a pleasure to have you on the team. Thank you so much for doing it. Check him out on his podcast, The Traditional Thomist. on YouTube. Highly encourage you to subscribe and be a frequent listener there. Watch his commentary. It's really, really good. But coming up after the break, Michael Hitchborn is back from the Lepanto Institute. His Holiness Pope Leo has basically called these ladies, the religious sisters who don't wear habits, and man, there's so much to say, but he calls them experts in synodality, praising them for their synodal listening and discerning. It's kind of like the frog in the pot. It's dying and doesn't quite know it. Michael Hitchborn from Lepanto Institute is going to weigh in 2 minutes from now. Don't go anywhere. Share this with a friend.
2: We Catholics have been given an incredible gift, the papacy, established by Christ himself while he walked on this earth. 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He gave us Peter and his successors to teach with authority and to shepherd with divine mandate. The Pope is the principle of unity in the Church. No Pope, no unity. It's that simple. Christ came to redeem us from sin, but only if we believe and obey him. That obedience is not abstract. It is concrete. It means following Peter.
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4: Hello, this is Steve Gleason with your one-minute tool for Catholic evangelism. Here's the question for your non-Catholic friend. According to the American court system, can a jury of 12 citizens who are of varying moral beliefs, backgrounds, and persuasions objectively deem a person not guilty who actually committed the crime? Well, here's your three best friendship tools for Catholic evangelism. Number one, church law. In the same manner, the Apostolic College, who are the unique inheritors of the Catholic Church authority, were also granted that same power. Secondly, certain limitations. The court of 12, called a jury, can only grant acquittal or guilt. The Apostolic College, proceeding from the 12 apostles, can declare a third position, that being innocence, different from acquittal. And thirdly, a tough comeback. The jury of 12 wields frightening power that changes lives. The church also wields magnificent power that changes guilt into forgiveness and pardon. Is your Bible church obedient to James chapter 5, which says, call for the elders of the church, and if he has committed sins, he will be forgiven. So if you ask your pastor to provide weekly opportunities to confess sins, will he?
0: Be to Jesus Christ. Welcome back to A Catholic Take, a bold synthesis of information and inspiration. I'm your host, Joe McClain. Praise be to God. It is good to be on with you. His Holiness Pope Leo spoke to a group of religious, I think it's the LCW something or other. And, you know, interesting, even Raymond Arroyo points out that there's not a habit to be seen in sight in the whole place, the LCWR. But in his address, he calls them experts in synodality. Have a listen to His Holiness Pope Leo XIV.
5: In a special way, those in religious life are called to become experts in synodality due to the opportunities afforded by community life to practice it, as well as the very way that your congregations are organized. As such, I was pleased to learn that the Assembly's proceedings will include a synodal method of listening, discussion, and discernment, with an openness and a willingness to understand what others are saying.
0: Is it just me, or do you cringe too? I am cringing. I can just imagine them sitting around a table and just, we're just going to light a candle. We're just going to light a candle, and we're just going to sit in silence and hold hands and just listen to the Spirit just breezing around us and just telling us what to do. Like, come on already. Like, it just drives me nuts. When does the revolution end? Joining us to weigh in is Michael Hitchborn from the Lepanto Institute. Michael, good afternoon. Thanks for hanging out.
6: Good afternoon.
0: That's all you have to say. I know. I mean, it's so cringy. I mean, it's like, awful. Come on. It is. Like, it's just that 80s just hippie revolution never dies. It never dies.
6: No. No, it never dies. And the thing is, you know, he says, you know, you have to be open to the synodal process. And I'm happy that you're open to the synodal process, whatever that means. Synodal process this, synodal process that, synodality, whatever that means. These are all buzzwords. You know, when I was working in different industries, I would sometimes get called to a meeting. And the purpose of the meeting was never really specified other than, well, we need to kind of talk about what we're going to do. Well, you're the boss. Shouldn't you have an idea what we're doing? And then you're asking me what we're supposed to do to implement this. Yeah, you know, this is the problem with these meetings. It's like, well, we're going to sit here and listen. Listen to what? What are we discerning? You said we're going to talk. We're going to discern. Discern what? You have to have an agenda before you can have a meeting, but they don't have an agenda. They're having a meeting about having an agenda, and then with whatever preconceived idea that they have for this agenda, which comes about through this discernment and listening process that is also unspecified, except for the people at the top who have already preconceived what it is that they want to discuss and how they want to implement their own revolutionary ideologies. You know, aside from that, well, we're all listening and we're just waiting for the spirit, whatever that means.
0: You're right. It's like, it's hard to listen to this and not, I mean, I guess I probably being uncharitable by making fun of it, but at the same time, it's laughable, honestly. Like we've had so much of it crammed down our throats now for decades that I think we're kind of sick and tired of it. At some point you want the refreshment of truth because truth is a person. And it's not an abstract concept. It's not how I feel. It's Jesus Christ. And he proclaimed truth, you know, and it's what they want is emotion. They want feeling, you know, and it's just, it feels so contrary to what was handed on by the apostles. Do you know what I'm saying?
6: Well, sure. I mean, the mission of the church is the salvation of souls. And the way that she does that is through teaching, governing, and sanctifying. That's it. It's really simple. All these meetings and talking about, well, we have to discern this about the world and think about that about the... No, the church is not supposed to be about the world at all. The church, if you understand all of the different times that the apostles were traveling across the Sea of Galilee on that little boat, and the Sea of Galilee is actually quite small. It's not that large. I think it's maybe 6 to 10 miles across.
0: Okay.
6: It's not that big. Yeah, but every time our Lord and his apostles would cross the Sea of Galilee, it was always on Peter's ship, and it was always and kind of a type, okay? The bark of Peter represents the church. What do the wind and the waves of the Sea of Galilee represent? It represents the world. You know, the wind represents the tumults, and the waves represent the difficulties and the obstacles. All of these things about this traveling of the Sea of Galilee is supposed to be a sign and a signal to us that the church is traversing the world to draw the fish, us, the people, out of the world and into the bark of Peter. That's the whole purpose. And when our Lord tells Peter, you're going to be a fisher of men, well, that's Peter going into the world with the bark, with his ship, and then traversing all the difficulties, all of the wind and the waves of the world to draw us out of the world so that we can be in the ship, in the bosom of the ship, to be sailed to safe harbors. That's the whole point. But instead, yeah, Now we're talking about all these meetings and discussions about the things going on in the world without ever talking about Christ, without ever talking about the salvation of souls and the proper comportment of Christians and their duties. No, we don't talk about those things. We talk about, oh, what about people's rights? What about their desires and the things that they want to do in the world? Well, that's not the church's purpose.
0: Is it important for us to be nice? Because if I read into it and I'm trying to be as charitable as I can to Pope Leo or to all, you know, the synodal path here, is it because they think we've not been nice before? Prior to the Second Vatican Council, we were very, you know, traditional, very stuffy, very backwards thinking, as they might characterize it. I don't believe it, but they characterize it that way. And they feel like the world needs niceness. Is that their argument? We just need to be more nice?
6: Do you know what the real definition of the word nice is?
0: Mm.
6: Stupid. To be nice is to be stupid. So, no, the church is not calling us to be nice. We should always be kind. We act in charity. But to be nice is to be kind of naively dumb and wandering about with a clueless attitude and not really understanding or knowing where you're going. Oh, you might be pleasant to be around, but you're pretty dumb. So this is what it means to be nice. No, we're not called to be nice. We're called to be kind. We're called to be charitable. And charity, true charity, means telling people the truth, proclaiming the truth, never wavering on the truth, not watering down the truth, but telling people that sin is sin, that virtue is virtue, and that by practicing virtue and escaping vice, you will find that path toward salvation. And that is done through the practice of the faith, through the reception of the sacraments. You know, our faith is so simple. It's not hard. It's hard to practice sometimes because we fight against the flesh, the world, and the devil, but it's not complicated. And all of these conversations, all of these discussions are just complicating what it means to be a Catholic and what it means to find and practice and follow the science of the saints on the path to salvation. That's the whole point, and they keep mucking it up.
0: They do. Tell me about the LCWR. What is this organization?
6: So the Leadership Conference of Women Religious, it's been around for a long time, but it primarily, I think actually it was a development of the Second Vatican Council, but the LCWR has been known for its extremely liberal attitudes for decades. Back in 2012, when Pope Benedict was still at the helm, the LCWR was investigated and heavily castigated because of its support for open support for homosexuality, for its support for women's ordination, and for all sorts of other things that are completely inimical to church teaching. And the Vatican cracked down heavily on LCWR. I think they even got rid of one of the ladies that was in charge of it.
0: Wow.
6: Well, you know, of course, that crackdown came in 2012. What else happened in 2012? Well, at the end of that year, we lost our Pope, and we were then given a replacement who never followed up on any of the sanctions that were instigated against the LCWR. And of course, their actions and ideologies and ideations continued on throughout the ensuing decades. In June of 2020, for instance, Carol Zinn, who was the head of the LCWR at the time, she gave a keynote speech at the annual assembly of the Association of U.S. Catholic Priests, whom I've been profiling for the last 10 years because of their avid support for homosexuality and women's ordination and weird ideas about the Eucharist and the nature of the priesthood. So, you know, there's that. In April of 2020, LCWR's own newsletter had an article, and the title was Sexuality, an Evolving Understanding. And this is just a little snippet from what it said. LCWR is offering a webinar to assist leadership teams with a better understanding of what is evolving in the area of sexuality, especially with issues and questions related to lesbian, gay, bisexual, transgender questioning, and intersex persons. The information shared will assist leaders and members to explore implications for relating with current members, new members, our church, and those with whom we minister, especially in our supported institutions.
0: Wow.
6: That's a very small.
0: That's
6: very,
0: these people
6: like an inch
0: do
6: high.
0: Not know how to play poker. I mean, they put their hand on the table, face up. Like, what are you doing? You're showing us your cards. Stop.
6: Yep.
0: I mean, like, what does this spell out? Oh, apostate. Got it. All right. Now we know who we're dealing with. I mean, guess there's some. That's the good news. Is they're openly talking about. They feel empowered. What does that say, Michael Hitchborn, Lepanto Institute? What does that say that they feel empowered to tell us the quiet part out loud?
6: It says exactly what you think it says. It says
0: which
6: that they
0: is scary.
6: Believe. Yes, they believe that the leadership of the Catholic Church is in line with what they're saying. And so therefore, they can say what they're saying and they can put forth the ideas that they're putting forth because they are in line with the leadership of the church. That's what they believe.
0: Fine. Okay, fine. But here's the good news, that we know that the Vatican, it has a great track record of punishing organizations, outfits, religious communities, etc., who don't obey them. Okay, we know that. We know that because the SSPX just got excommunicated. They disobeyed. Pope said, don't do it. They did it anyway. They excommunicated. So obviously, the Vatican's going to excommunicate probably the LCWR, the bishop, the mayor, the governor, rather, in Massachusetts. How about those German bishops that came out this week and said, no, we're not going to obey. We want lay preachers, which, by the way, I volunteered to fly to Germany to preach at masses. So far, no phone calls, but whatever. So clearly, the Vatican will punish them, right? I mean, we can expect that.
6: Excuse me. I bit my tongue too hard, trying not to laugh at what you were saying. That's a big no.
0: This, we live in a two-tier justice system in the church, and most people don't know it, do they?
6: Well, you know, it's worse than that, because what people don't understand is that the LCWR is everything that was laid out by the Second Vatican Council document called Perfecte Caritatis. Most people have no idea what this document is or even that it existed. It's one of the last documents, if not the last document, of the Second Vatican Council. And it was the reason why all of the religious institutes went insane after the Second Vatican Council. What Perfecte Caritatis does, it completely and totally upended exactly what the religious institutes were created to do. And I'll give you a couple of examples. In the second paragraph, parts C and D of the document instruct all of the religious institutes, which includes contemplatives, by the way, to begin integrating a host of undertakings, including social concerns. The music is coming on, so I don't have time to read the whole thing.
0: Tease.
6: But I'll just—it's my tease. But I'll just give you this: all institutes should share in the life of the church, adapting as their own and implementing, in accordance with their own characteristics, the church's undertakings and aims in matters of biblical, liturgical, diplomatic, dogmatic, pastoral, ecumenical, and missionary, and social. In other words, social justice should be a part of even contemplative life. It's ridiculous.
0: Yes. It is ridiculous. Hold the thought, though. We're going to be continuing that conversation with Michael Hitchborn in just 2 minutes after this break. By the way, this is part of the reason why I wrote my fiction novel on the end times, The Rise of the Antichrist. It is a commentary on the state of the church today. More information at joemclain.com. Back in two.
7: Can we be happy without God? Atheists say yes, we Christians say yes, but only to a certain extent. What's our reason? There are some natural human desires that can be satisfied without living for God. The desire for sensory pleasure, success, and loving relationships. There are certain desires, however, that can't be satisfied without God. For example, we don't just desire some love, we desire infinite love, love without limit. This is manifest when we get frustrated with imperfect manifestations of it. The same is true for knowledge, justice, and beauty. Since God alone is infinite in these perfections, only He can satisfy our desires for them. Therefore, to borrow from St. Augustine, without God, our hearts would be forever restless. And my friends, a restless heart is an unhappy heart. I'm Carlo Broussard with a ready reason for Catholic Answers, Catholic.com.
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0: Praise be to Jesus Christ. 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But we're having a fun conversation with Michael Hitchborn from the Lepanto Institute, lepantoin.org. And we've been talking about Pope Leo's commentary to these religious women without their habits dying on the vine, calling them experts in synodality. And Michael, welcome back. It reminded me because there was an Edward Penton Substack, Bishop Elegante is the Petrine ministry in decline. He says recent popes have sacrificed the dignity of the Petrine office for the trappings of personality and media appeal. It feels like the popes have made a tremendous effort over the past several decades now to be friends with the world, to be likable, rather than to be the father that we really need, which is the one that gets us in order and puts us in line. How do you feel?
6: Well, I think that that's pretty accurate. I like the idea of reminding everybody that, hey, the Pope is supposed to be a father who loves us. And if, you know, as a father of eight children, three of whom are of driving age, I would never just turn to my children and say, you know what, go out, have a good time, stay out as late as you want. And if you're going to drink, well, drink responsibly. If you're going to, you know, fool around with somebody, you know, have protection, as it were. You know, a responsible father would never do that. But, you know, this is the kind of thing that's coming out from the leadership in the church now as they're sitting there telling people, well, you know, if you're going to do something, well, just try and come back. You know, don't stay out in the sinful nature of things too long. Just make sure that you remember God loves you. Well, what good is that? What good is that if somebody goes out and makes a wreck of their life because you're not putting up the guardrails that are very necessary for ensuring that the flock don't stray? That's right. The purpose of the papacy, you know, is to make sure that the sheep come home.
0: Yeah, and I was just reminded because we shared this story in the news segment, but Cardinal Zuppi went to a funeral for an Italian singer who had their best hit was in 1967. The same year they got rid of the oath against modernism, by the way. They abolished the oath against modernism in 67. Bishop Strickland was on with us not just a few days ago, basically pointing this out, that in 67, 1967, you get rid of the oath and all of a sudden the liturgy goes crazy. And the singer's famous song was God is Dead. The singer was an atheist. The singer was not a friend of God or the church or repentant or whatever. The singer was made by God. You know, God desired this person to be saved. And yet Zuppi doesn't bring any of this up at this funeral. He just says, oh, this person was authentic. They had integrity. Like, I think that is in a nutshell exactly what you were saying. It's like they have lost the plot about the salvation of souls. And they now seem to fail to see the urgency that the house is completely engulfed in flames, and they're just whistling Dixie. like Nero playing the fiddle before Rome burning. That is what it feels like when we read the story about Cardinal Zuppi or experts in synodality and listening with a synodal ear and all this other gobbledygook. I mean, they're like Nero in some way.
6: It's worse than Nero because Nero never actually put fuel on the flame himself. But these individuals are. Just as a prime example, you know, a few months ago, we put out our big report on the World Meeting of Popular Movements. In the middle of that report, we had a portion on Spin Time Labs, which is where the World Meeting of Popular Movements was taking place. And Cardinal Zuppi, we noted, participated in an event there titled Beauty and the Beast, a meeting with Franco Bernardi Bifo. Now, you've got to understand, Bifo is an open Marxist philosopher, theorist, and activist who was actually kicked out of the Italian Communist League Federation for factionalism, not because he was an anti-communist, but because he was too factional. Zuppi participated in that particular event. In fact, he was supposed to have a dialogue with Franco Bernardi Bifo. And again, this is at Spin Time Labs, which is a communist organization. But why was this taking place? For the same reason that the World Meeting of Popular Movements was taking place, because we need to focus on what's going on in the world, and we need these different movements to start telling us what's really wrong and how we can help the poor. And well, gosh, you know what their idea about helping the poor is robbing from the people who have to give to the people who have not. But we don't want to talk about philosophy because people's philosophies are different, you see. We don't need to go into, you know, what your truth is or what my truth is. We just need to come to a consensus so that that consensus can work for the common good. And that's what this dialogue nonsense is all about. It's what it's all directed to. It's not directed at truth. It's directed at consensus. And it's a worldly consensus. So what they're doing is they're giving Catholic trappings to Marxist ideologies, to based philosophies, debased philosophies, I should say. And I don't have many other words or adjectives to use to describe just what a train wreck this is.
0: Go back to, before we run out of time, just about a minute and a half, 2 minutes left. Go back to what you're saying right before the break about this document of Vatican II and what it did to religious communities.
6: Right. So once again, Perfecte Caritatis, it's one of the last documents of the Second Vatican Council. Paragraph 2, Part D says, institutes should promote among their members an adequate knowledge of the social conditions of the times that they live in and the needs of the church. In such a way, judging current events wisely in the light of the faith and burning with apostolic zeal, they may be able to assist men more effectively. Again, this is even directed towards cloisters. So they're supposed to be focused on social justice at the time, same time that they're supposed to be focusing on prayer. Throughout this document, it's where we get the idea that these different religious institutes needed to rewrite their constitutions, their directories, their custom books, their books of prayer and ceremonies. They re-edited all of their bylaws. And it was also through this document that we get the idea that they need to come up with new designs for their habits, which is why you had these nuns doff the habit and put on pantsuits with a little lapel pin. It's because of this document. And they took something that was very, very precious and delicate, and with ham hands, they absolutely demolished what it means to be a religious, what the purpose of religious life is all about, and they turned it into an arm of the social justice wing of the world. And it's it's caused nothing but destruction ever since.
0: Yes. And let us not forget, there's a great book called The Dictator Pope that Henry Sierre that I would recommend everybody to check out. Is what Pope Francis did when he first ascended the throne of the chair of St. Peter, literally destroying traditional religious communities. Literally destroying them. Like, it was insane how heavy-handed he was just in year number one of his pontificate. Michael Hitchborn, always grateful to have you on the team. LepontoIN.org. Check out his website, Lepanto Institute. Always bringing the receipts to the report. So good, in-depth. LepontoIN.org. God bless you, Michael. We're going to go into the after show at thestationofthecross.com/ACT, where we take your comments. You get to have your Catholic take on the live video streams next. We'll see you back here tomorrow with Stein. So what did you think of today's show? Let's discuss that right now in the after show. Your take on the after take. Comment, interact live with me and the team. All you need to do is search for one of our live video feeds on Facebook, YouTube, Rumble, Twitter, LinkedIn, and elsewhere. Simply search for The Station of the Cross, Joe McClain, or A Catholic Take. I'm looking forward to seeing you and interacting with you directly. It all starts right now. It's the after show.
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0: 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Thank you for listening to the Station of the Cross, proclaiming the fullness of truth with clarity and charity.
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4: Absolutely, yeah. And I think that that's the real relevance of the City of God today, is that you do have this scramble among Christians right now trying to find the next, you know, hot ideology that's going to save us all. But what matters for you is the salvation of your soul. That is what needs to be your priority.
3: Praise be Jesus Christ. This is Father Robert McTague of the Society of Jesus, your daily host for the Catholic Current, where we bring Christ to the world and the world to Christ. 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As always, let's start with prayer. In the name of the Father, Son, and the Holy Spirit. Almighty God, through the intercession of St. Ignatius of Loyola, we ask that you pour forth your Holy Spirit upon us, a spirit of discernment that might hear your voice and obey your command. Amen. In the name of the Father, Son, and the Holy Spirit. Amen. Hey, friends, you've probably heard something like this very often. Well, that's true for you, but it's not true for me. And I have to speak my truth. And that might be wrong for you, but it's okay for me. And who are you to judge? On it goes. I've banged my head against that brick wall for a long time in the classroom, in the pulpit, in the confessional, sadly, and in all too many social situations. And I said, you know what I want to do? I want to talk to a really smart guy who knows logic very, very well and can very handily dismantle that moral smugness, that moral relativism, and that moral excuse-making that takes cheap shots at moral certainties. So my returning guest today is known as the Statistician to the Stars, and he's author of a very enjoyable book called Everything You Believe is Wrong. Dr. Briggs, welcome back to the Catholic Current.
5: Thanks very much for having me.
3: Dr. Briggs, you published an essay recently on your Substack where you were talking about Hume's guillotine and Euclid's catapult. Now, I am very, very much a humanities major. My knowledge of mathematics is very modest. Symbolic logic brought me to tears. When I talk logic, I like to talk about the informal fallacies. Can you give a simplified summary of those two things for the intelligent, willing to learn layman? Because I want to use this as a point of departure for taking on the all too common and all too cheap moral relativism that we're surrounded with.
5: Sure. Hume's guillotine is the supposed impossibility of deriving ethical oughts, ought statements, moral oughts, things you ought to do, from any empirical observation, any is statement. Mm-hmm. So this is the way the world is, and from that we ought to do this and such. Mm-hmm. And Hume pointed out a logical difficulty in that, and there's nothing wrong with that particular statement, but nothing. The gist of this paper that I reviewed from David Stove, he was a philosopher in Australia, is that nothing follows from that. Mm-hmm. And what I don't think people understood was that it's still possible to derive ethical oughts or moral oughts, not just solely from empirical is statements. Here's the way the world is. They have to be married to something else. And it turns out to be the exact same thing in mathematics. That's exactly how mathematical truths are proved and their foundation. So you cannot, for instance, derive mathematical theorems, which are equivalent to ethical oughts, just from looking out in the world. You could have one object, you could have two objects, and a second object, and all of a sudden you have two objects. But that is not a mathematical proof, and it's certainly not proof that adding objects in always is going to give you more and things like this. So it's the same exact subject, but there's something missing in both of those arguments. There's a piece missing in both of those arguments. That's kind of what I put my finger on for people to see clearly. So that we have no doubts about, I mean, it's not that everybody knows every mathematical truth, right? Mathematics is not so easy. But most people are comfortable with believing that mathematics can be objective. And I use the word objective in the limited sense that it's not driven by our desire. It's mathematical proofs and theorems are by the way things are.
6: Right.
5: So they have no difficulty believing mathematics, even though mathematics suffers from this same flaw. And so I called it Euclid's catapult because just to match Hume's guillotine, that's a nice killing machine. And Euclid was there at the beginning. And it's exactly the same problem in mathematics. But we don't go so far as to doubt mathematical objective truths. Yet we do, or many do, try to worm their way in and doubt ethical truths. And that's kind of law. It's a very long essay. It's not simple. It's not easy to go through. And there's many steps, you know, to follow, which we need not belabor here for sure.
6: Because after I read the essay, I was helped by your video, and you've got your blackboard, and you're drawing things out, and so on. So, and we don't have that facility. But to summarize, the issue is. Smart people and not so smart people trying to imitate smart people seem to be looking for excuses for bad behavior. And when you call them on your bad behavior, then somehow you're the stupid one because you don't know that we really can't be sure of moral truths. And here I want to go back to Aristotle, the Nicomachean Ethics. He said, we expect a degree of precision from a science that's appropriate to the subject of the science. So, you know, when we look at mathematics, for example, in metaphysics, there's a degree of precision there that you don't get when you're asking, does this wine taste good to you or not? There's some subjectivity. So is it fair to say that in morality, there really is black and white? There are non-negotiables, you know, do good and avoid evil, provide for your offspring. And then there's legitimate gray about which honorable people may disagree. So say, yes, do good, avoid evil. Yes, I have to provide for my offspring. Yes, almost certainly that includes providing for their education. But then when we get down to, and where should we send Johnny to school this year? Honorable men may disagree. That's where the virtue of prudence applies principles to particular situations. That doesn't allow people to say, aha, therefore our morality is relative. Is that a fair assessment of the situation?
5: That's exactly right. And to tie it into mathematics, the reason it's easy to be so precise in mathematics is we have absolute control over mathematical language. And I gave an example of it with these. I'm not going to give the example here, but with these things we call successor functions. You could be extremely precise using mathematical language in that way, whereas in ordinary language, the language we're using now, it's difficult to be precise, but not impossible.
6: Right.
5: I don't mean to say it's impossible, but so when you broaden the subject, it becomes more conditional. There may be many more conditions that you're bringing in, things, premises that are like, which school do you send Johnny to, that kind of thing. It's very difficult because there's an enormous world of assumptions that go into those particular arguments. But it's in no way a proof that simple objective moral and ethical statements cannot be found, because of course they can. And so you opened up your description, for instance, by people, they'll say, well, don't you judge me. You know, you're judging me about what my actions are. Well, that's the judgment fallacy, because the person is of course judging you in your statements. They're coming up with their own judgments of your ethical statement. So they have assumed ethical truth in coming up with the don't you judge me thing, because they've just said, well, you're wrong and I'm right on this ethical matter, and I think my ethical truth is a truth. And if I'm supposed to agree that all ethics are relative, then I don't have to, I'm free to judge. I can do whatever I want.
6: Right. And I tried to point out that it's really, really hard to be a consistent moral relativist. So I would tell students, look, what you need to do, everybody has at least one non-negotiable. Find out what that is and lean into it hard, and then see what happens next. You know, the very simple example is, you know, moral relativists always object if you take their wallet. and refuse to give it back. And if I say, well, you know, in my reality, it's okay for me to take your wallet. And in my culture of a, you know, bespectacled, bearded, left-handed Jesuit philosophy professor, and, you know, in my culture, it's okay. We've got to decolonize your morality, you hater. And then they seem to back off, and they don't know what to do. And they seem to think I'm playing some kind of game. Very quickly, as we come up on the break, many years ago, I had a Dominican sister who was teaching eighth grade, and she said they were discussing freedom in class, and the kids would not be disabused of the notion that freedom is you do whatever you want. So I walked into class, and I asked for the eyeglasses of the two girls in the front row, and I said, they're mine now. And in my reality, I can take them, and I outweigh both of you together. So if you try to take them back, I'll beat you down. And if you complain, I'll say that you're violating your own definition of freedom. And I said, now that and worse will happen to you every day unless you change your definition of freedom. And then they agreed to do so. And the Dominican looked at me like, how did you do that so quickly? And I said, well, you know, game, set, and match, Society of Jesus. So the challenge to living a moral life is that it's a combination of science and art. It's not only black and white, and it's not only gray. It's the two together, and that requires moral maturity, and being morally mature is hard, and people are always looking for easy way out. And here I'll quote my late mother, the Mrs. Malaprop of her generation, when she said, don't make them get away with it. Friends, we come back. We're going to continue our conversation with Dr. Matt Briggs, statistician to the stars. We are talking about moral certitude. Can you have it or not? Remember, rallying cry here, the Catholic Current is Christus Mundo, Mundus Christo, bringing Christ to the world or the world to Christ. We do it because our Lord says so, for the greater glory of God, the love of our neighbor, and the salvation of our own souls. 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

0: Please join us in a prayer to our guardian angel. In the name of the Father, and of the Son, and of the Holy Spirit, amen. O Holy Guardian Angel, take care of our soul and body. Enlighten our mind that we may know the Lord better and love Him with all our heart. Help us in our prayers so that we may not give in to distractions. Assist us with your advice so that we may see the good and carry it out with generosity. Defend us from the insidious snares of the enemy and sustain us in temptations that we may always be victorious. Remedy our coldness in our worship of the Lord. Cease not to protect us until you have brought us into paradise, where we will praise our good God together for all eternity. Amen.
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2: Praise be Jesus Christ. 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Today we are asking, is moral certainty possible? The answer is a resounding yet qualified yes, and my returning guest is Dr. Matt Briggs, also known as Statistician to the Stars. Dr. Briggs, I'm sure you've seen something like this. You know, people are rightly asked for evidences, they ask for sources. You know, I'm a recovering academic, I live for footnotes and bibliographies and so on. But there seems to be a kind of logical trick where, you know, hey, you know, you shouldn't abort your children, or you should provide for their education, or marriage is between one man and one woman. And no matter what you offer, there's always a prove it, prove it, prove it, prove it, prove it. And there never seems to be a back wall behind which you can't go, that in which there is no witcher. And then the claim is, well, because you can't prove absolutely everything, you really can't be certain of anything, and therefore, welcome to the jungle. I'm sure you've heard that many times. How do you begin to respond to that?
3: Well, first of all, it's self-refuting, because you have just stated, if you cannot prove anything, and therefore I believe that that's certain, you have just made a claim of certainty and a claim of proof. So it doesn't work. This also goes back to Hume, too. He was not the first skeptic by any means, but he was rigorous about trying to do it, about trying to define his skepticism. So he was skeptical about ethical truths, but he was also skeptical about logic and logical truths. And he saw that there was kind of a circularity. If you only have logic, if you just have logic and you say, here's my logic, and you try to build a world from that, you're always going to end up in some sort of circularity. But of course, that's not what happens. Deductive arguments are not the only way to make arguments. And that's the whole basis, again, tying all this back to mathematics. That's the whole basis of mathematics. We know we can argue logically and so forth, but where do the rules of logic come from? How do you know that the conclusions that you find in a logical, rigorous manner are themselves true? Because you've used the rules of logic. How do you prove them? You can't prove them using logic, because that's circular. But you can prove them using different forms of reasoning, and that's different kinds of induction. Hume was famously an inductive skeptic. But of course, induction, there are different kinds of induction. And this goes back to Aristotle, too.
2: Sure.
3: And our highest forms of knowledge come, I think, from our, you know, inductive intellection, this where we grasp universals from particular cases. And in the case of mathematics, that's how we form our axioms. And we build all of mathematical truth and structure on these very simple axioms that we themselves deduce.

0: use, or not deduce, induce using intellection, because we notice that we have every time we take a number and we add another one to it, we have another number greater than that one, and then we add another one and we have a yet another number. But how can you prove this for all numbers without having to check? You could line up objects and check, but there's only one way. You come to the intuitive leap and say, aha, this must be true for all numbers that meet this particular definition of a number. And it's easy to do in mathematics, where you're having, like I say, you could be completely rigorous in language. But that's exactly what it is. It's the same thing in logic. The rules of logic are formed in exactly the same way. You find that these particular syllogisms and so forth fit particular structures. And you say, aha, they always work. You know, if X is an F and F is G, all that kind of thing. That, if you remember back from the days in which you took those classes, that's how we prove those things. But it all rests, all of these arguments, there's no infinite regress. Infinite regress is an impossibility, because they all rest on these inductive leaps we make, where we actually do see, if you want to call it, this is my, I'm fond of saying it this way, where we do see the infinite. We do have a taste of the infinite, because things that are universally true, which cannot be proved. Mathematics is not an empirical subject, for instance. Some equations fit the world, most don't, but we still think they're true. So you can't prove they're true empirically. You have to prove they're true based on these foundational beliefs that you have. And the same thing applies with ethics. That's what I was trying to do in that article, just show you that if you could believe mathematics, you could certainly believe ethics for the same reasons.
1: Friends, we're talking today with Dr. Matt Briggs about the possibility of moral certainty. I want to draw an analogy here. You know, I when I was taking philosophy of science, professor would ask, you know, how many pieces of copper do you have to examine before you say, hey, you know, it really looks like copper conducts electricity? And then you say, well, you know, does it really make sense? Well, all of them? Have you examined every piece of copper before you can say that? I mean, because you can't do science that way if you have to have exhaustive knowledge of everything that you're looking at. Isn't that fair?
0: That's absolutely fair. That and it brings up, and I'm not going to discuss it, but it brings up, there are levels, different kinds of induction. The kind of induction you're talking about there at first is kind of like an induction probability. You're taking these pieces of copper out of the ground and you test them. They're all conducting electricity. And this is before you have an idea of why it's happening. You don't have the full explanation in front of you, but you're able to make some kind of a leap, and that builds up into further, knowledge that you have yet again by grasping the nature of copper. And that's a different sort of thing than knowing what copper can do. So to build up that full explanation, you just build induction upon induction, which you can then test with the world.
1: You see, I think I want to shift a little bit, because deep down I'm a metaphysician yearning to breathe free. And when I was teaching medical ethics, and it turned out that the best empirical data and the best of natural law harmonized with Catholic moral theology, so that you can say empirically, rationally, and by faith, for example, promiscuity is a really destructive idea. We shouldn't do that. And the students were absolutely astounded that science, common sense, and Catholic theology lined up. And I would say, hey, almost as if there was an intelligent design behind it all. Now, I'm going to say something politically incorrect. One of the reasons why Islam didn't really distinguish itself in science and Christianity did is because they have different views of causality and of God. God is reason. He's logos. He's logical. He's true. And we can know something about the creator from the creation because there are patterns and regularity in nature by God's intelligent design and providence that allow things like science. Whereas for Islam, God is primarily will. And so if you flick the light switch and the lights come on, that's not because of the way things are. It's because in that occasion, God decided to have the lights come on. And if he wanted to change all that, then he could. Likewise, you know, murder might be wrong today. God might decide murder is wrong tomorrow. And you can't do science that way. If everything becomes unpredictable. Can you talk a little bit about the false dilemma between science and reason on one hand and faith on the other?
0: Well, you're quite right about Islam. There's a degree of capriciousness there. I mean, whatever happens, it was written, right? It is written. This is going to happen this way. So if you can't find regularities, you're never going to be able to make predictions. And why bother making predictions about the world, which is what science does so well, because it could change at any moment. Not that it's not an entirely empty. It's not entirely wrong, because, of course, there can be miracles where God steps in and changes the nature of a thing, which happens every day at Mass or something. So it's not entirely false, but it's not the whole story. It's only right. Only portions of it, part of it. So I'm sorry, I lost track of the other question.
1: Oh, okay. No, but we're talking about causality and everything, but ultimately it's the false dilemma between, well, there's science, which is true and provable, and everything else is completely made up. And so talking about natural law or the Trinity is as ridiculous and mockable as, you know, seeing Elvis at Walmart or seeing the Blessed Virgin in a plate of scrambled eggs. Can you address that, please? And I'm aware of the fact
0: absolutely.
1: We only get 3 minutes
0: so
1: in this segment.
0: That's the whole point. I often say, in order to believe, I make the same arguments going back to mathematics, because this is something everybody believes is the most objective, rigorous thing that we have is mathematics or logic. And it's the same in mathematics with the axioms. You have to have faith. There's no other or better word for it, I think. You intuit that these things are true and they cannot be proved true. You hit a wall of proof where it just seems true to you because of the way the world is, and there's no escaping it for those people who consider it. And that's faith. That's exactly portion of what faith is. So there's absolutely no mathematics without faith. There's no logic without faith. And since you're using math and logic to argue for science, you cannot have science without relying on these same faith propositions, if you like. So everything still has to be tested. You know, every religious claim isn't true just because somebody made it. Of course, there's any number of tests for it, and people do that. But to just say religion must be false because it relies on faith is therefore also to condemn science, also to condemn logic, also to condemn mathematics.
1: I remember years ago, there was a very clever book written by an evangelical pastor called I Don't Have Enough Faith to Be an Atheist, which I thought was a very clever play on words. But it seems to me undeniable that that the world is intelligible and that can't happen merely by accident. And had we but world enough in time, I would go on and talk about the moral significance of what it means for a supreme being to call something into existence out of nothing and so on. And then I'd start speaking in philosophical tongues, but I'll spare us all that. But my point is this: don't trust people who want to take away moral clarity. Don't trust people who say that absolutely everything is up for grabs, because they're almost certainly up to no good. And I would also ask my students, when people make suggestions, recommendations, policies, laws, I would always ask, does this help us to build a moral house and which we would want to live? And I know that one of the famous so-called new atheists, I forget which one, maybe it was Hitchens, said, well, I don't believe in Christianity, but I want to live in a Christian-based culture because people strive hard to be good. That's like saying, well, I like apple pie, I just don't believe in orchards. Friends, we come back, we're going to continue our conversation with Dr. Matt Briggs. We're talking about the possibility of moral certainty, and I do recommend his book called Everything You Believe Is Wrong. 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

0: The Station of the Cross Catholic Media Network presents Saints and Seasons. On August 13th, we celebrate the feast of St. Jan Berchmans, Confessor. Jan was born in the year of our Lord 1599, the son of a Flemish cobbler in what is now Belgium. He displayed remarkable piety from an early age and was especially devoted to serving at Holy Mass several times a week. Every Friday, he would make the Stations of the Cross, barefoot, outdoors. Though his parents were initially opposed, Jan entered the Jesuits, hoping he would someday die a battlefield chaplain. After the death of his wife, Jan's father even pursued the priesthood himself, though he passed away less than a year after his ordination. Having been made a subdeacon, Jan took his first vows and then traveled on foot to Rome to study philosophy. In August of the year of our Lord 1621, Jan took part in a philosophical debate, then fell violently ill with a fever. The Jesuit Superior General and Cornelius Alapide were among his visitors, as the whole school mourned their pious brother's illness. Pure and saintly though he was, even he endured terrible temptations at the hour of death, exacerbated by his fever. Jan died on August 13th, clutching his crucifix, rosary, and Jesuit rulebook. He is hailed as a patron of the youth, and especially of altar boys. Also celebrated on this day are Saint Hippolytus, Saint Maximus the Confessor, Saint Vigbert, Queen Saint Radegonda, and many other martyrs, confessors, and holy virgins. For more about the saints and seasons of the Catholic Church, visit thestationofthecross.com/saints-and-seasons.
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1: Praise be Jesus Christ. This is Father Robert McTague of the Society of Jesus, your daily host for the Catholic Current, where we bring Christ to the world and the world to Christ. 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My guest today, my returning guest, is Dr. Matthew Briggs. We're talking about whether moral certainty is possible. Dr. Briggs, in my book, Real Philosophy for Real People, I insist that ethics is both a science and an art. It's a science insofar as it's a body of knowledge derived from principles, and it's an art because it involves applying universal principles to particular situations in ways that can be creative or imaginative. So there is real moral black and white, and there is legitimate gray, which can and ought to be navigated amongst the fixed compass points of the black and white. So that's my claim, and I think I'm just standing in the natural law tradition. There's nothing new about that. But I know you have a book out called Everything You Believe is Wrong, which makes it sound like you're a complete skeptic. I know that you're not. And if I heard correctly, you have a new edition coming out before long?
3: I do, in September, October. It's the second edition of this, many new chapters, cutting out some of the boring ones. Rewriting every one of the chapters.
1: Oh, okay. Well, very good. When that comes out, we'll be sure to feature it. So you've got a book titled Everything You Believe is Wrong. I noticed that you italicize believe and not know. Why is that?
3: Well, for the very simple reason is you cannot know what is false. It's sort of a precept of logic that you can only know a truth. But you can believe anything. And
1: alas,
3: our culture, of course, has a large number of beliefs that are highly suspicious. And that's basically what I talk about. I don't talk about humble, everyday sort of beliefs that, you know which house is yours and you know who your father and mother are. That kind of just simple, mundane, every truth, but fallacies that seem to crop up or do crop up very often, extremely often, and are used either in a cynical way by politicians or are used in a sincere way by, for instance, academics or reporters or something to try to make arguments, to put their case about things. And I just go through them each. In logic, all these names have, because of Aristotle, of course, and and so on, have nice Latin tags associated with each of them. But, you know, Latin is unfortunately kind of a fading language. So I came up with more fanciful names for them. And some of them, I think it's a good cause to do this, too, because some of them are nothing is new under the sun, of course, but some of them are rather pernicious in our day and age. My favorite, just to give an example, is the appeal to non-authority. Everybody knows what the appeal to authority is. You know, you ask your dad, why can't I do this? He said, because I said so.
1: Well, I never found that persuasive.
3: An appeal to authority. But the appeal to non-authority is found every day. It's found every day. You see it every advertisement where they have some celebrity endorse a product, or in politics where they usually trot out some child or teen or something like this to complain about climate change or racism or something like this. Now, these kids can't know anything about these subjects, particularly extremely complex scientific subjects like the thermodynamics on a rotating sphere, covered with fluid like the Earth. So, but we believe them because they're children. Well, why would they be there unless they were sincere? So sincerity is, of course, another fallacy, but that we appeal so often to celebrities, to children, to sports stars, and all this kind of a thing. That's a particular fallacy we all love. And it's really hard to dissuade yourself from believing these things once they trot these out, because they're very effective. That's why they're so common, because they do, in fact, work.
1: Well, you see, that is one of the things that I always found unsettling and also puzzling. It's like, look, you know, you play sports ball and you throw, you know, an inflated ball around a field for a living, and now you're talking to me about taxes and vaccination and morality and so on. You know, drink French wine, you know, 40 million Frenchmen can't be wrong. That's like saying, well, eat poop, 10 billion flies can't be wrong. So it seems to me that we're raised to navigate the world in a way that's unduly and dangerously sloppy, shall we say. And very clever, crafty people know that and use that sloppiness to exploit us. And that's why propaganda and advertisement continue to work so well. So can we talk about some habits of mind that would allow us to, how should I put this, exercise better intellectual hygiene so that our nonsense detector, I was going to say something else, but we're on the air, our nonsense detector works more reliably?
3: Everybody's got any number of these guides, and they all depend on the person who is going to use them. For me, not like I learned my own lesson, but my dad always said, never pass up an opportunity to keep your mouth shut. And of course, I flagrantly abuse that one all the time. But if it works, this may not be your particular problem, but for me, pause before entering the discussion and think about what was just said, because there's any number of distraction fallacies. I list a number of them in the book that are used on you and that will bring you away from the argument. So I'll give you an example. My favorite, since we're talking about ethics, one of my other favorite fallacies is the imposing your beliefs fallacy. You'll see this one used in Congress, for instance, a lot when, let's say, a Supreme Court justice is coming up for nomination. And one of the senators, Feinstein at the time, was talking to Amy Comey Barrett and said, you're trying to impose your beliefs on us. Well, that's exactly what a judge's job is by definition, to impose their beliefs. But in doing that, it's just like the judgment fallacy. Feinstein wanted to impose her beliefs without calling them beliefs. So somebody is always going to be, when there's two people who have a disagreement about something and only one decision can be made, somebody is always going to be imposing their belief. And you might as well make it the correct belief to the best ability that you have. Just because you're saying somebody is trying to impose the belief does not make that belief false or wrong or doubtful or anything like that.
1: Well, you know, and that's also what, you know, legislation is. You know, we're imposing our morality on would-be house robbers that robbing is wrong. And we enforce that not only, you know, it's a good idea, but also we enforce it with people who have badges and guns. And if you live in a sane state, you're able to also defend your home as well. But that's another topic for another time. I'll open up a big can of worms here. We've only got about 5 minutes left in this segment. Advertisement works because we are easily seduced and distracted and addicted. Are there habits of caution, if not outright skepticism, that one can bring to the advertising arena or the political arena or the places where slogans do their work?
3: Yeah, well, the obvious one is disbelieve or doubt everything at first. Take everything as if there's something else going on. This is not always going to be true. It's just a rule of thumb. But if you're hearing from a politician, even if he or she is from your side, so to speak, and often especially if they are saying that they are on your side, you have to, to me, again, it just goes back to the pause. Pause and think. I mean, you don't have to come up with an immediate answer. You don't have to come up with an immediate response to people. The way we have everything now, you know, someone sends you an email, a text, and if you're not on it in 10 seconds, 30 seconds, they start to wonder what's going on with your mind. So you really have to pause to think. And there's no, for me anyway, like I say, there's no other better way to try to see what exactly is going on here. You know, I mean, the idea in when you're taking courses and all this kind of stuff, you're thinking, what are the distinctions being made? What are the definition here? What are the premises here? And that's very difficult to do in the heat of the moment. It's very difficult to do when you're being seduced by these advertisements and all that kind of stuff. But if you find that if you do try to take apart one or two, particularly you're seeing, you know, if you hear or see like a medical commercial, take this new pill. I always use the example of Profitol. Take Profitol, you know, and you'll to avoid suicidal thoughts. And then they list one of the side effects as suicidal thoughts and death. And you think, well, okay, that's interesting. So should I take this or not? You know, so if you do that, if you start to do that, you'll find that you do it. You know, you develop a habit like anything else. You develop a habit of doing this. And you find if you carry it too far, you become a bore like me and you become insufferable. And you take to the internet and start ranting at people through your Substack or something.
1: Hey, some of my best friends rant, so I'm not a ranter myself, but I'm ranting adjacent. You know, I think back, gosh, I was a kid and I was reading my older brother's copies of Mad Magazine, which probably explains a lot. And they had something on advertisement. And a lot of it still stuck with me. And it made me think, you know, later when I got more sophisticated and went to school and you think of, you know, cui bono, or better said, you know, follow the money. I'm also going to throw in Gene Roddenberry from Star Trek that said television exists for one reason only, and that's to sell you things. Isn't it fair to say when someone is trying to pitch an idea to you, your first idea should be to put your hand over your wallet?
3: Exactly so. There's no better advice. There's absolutely no better advice, particularly in politics and especially in advertising. The way they frame things, the language that's used, it's all very highly ritualized. And if you learn to spot familiar fallacies, then you'll, you know, you get into the habit of doing this, you'll see how much of the discourse is quite fake.
1: Well, you know, one of the reasons I wrote my book, Real Philosophy for Real People, is because, you know, I had the time to, you know, to do the research, and a lot of people don't. But there's a lot of times you see something, you hear something, and you say, wait a minute, that doesn't sound quite right. But I can't put my finger on it. I wrote the book to help people put their finger on it, because it turns out the different ways of being wrong is actually a relatively small number. And if you can begin to, you know, it's a lot like, you know, you're bird watching and you have your book and you say, oh, you know, that's a triple-breasted throat warbler. Isn't that interesting? And eventually when you have the, you know, who are you to judge, et cetera, I say, oh, you've got a relative ethics, a reductionist anthropology, a materialist metaphysics. That doesn't work. Here's why. Here's the alternative. So I, you know, thinking is hard. Thinking well is harder. And thinking well is a matter of habit is harder still, but it's not impossible. And it really is one of the things that makes life worth living. And especially as Catholics, we who make the bold claim that we have received the way, the truth, and the life from Christ our Lord, put into the hands of the one church he founded, then we need to be really, really invested in knowing the truth, loving the truth, telling the truth, and doing the truth. And I think that something that's anti-human and ungodly is to say there is no truth, truth can't be known, truth is just a matter of power, and now by golly, I'm in charge, and we're going to start putting biological men into your kids' locker rooms. When in fact, the kids in question are girls. So if we don't have a rigorous commitment to truth, the law of the jungle will eventually emerge, and the casualty rate for the jungle is a lot higher than we would like. And that's one of the reasons why I do what I do. I show up every day to talk to smart people so that you can develop the habits that will keep you from believing lies. Friends, when we come back, we're going to continue our conversation with Dr. Matt Briggs, also known as Statistician to the Stars. Check out his good book called Everything You Believe is Wrong, and keep your eyes peeled for the second edition coming out this fall. Be part of the conversation. Follow what we're following by following us on Gab. That's GAB.com. The channel is The Catholic Current. You can influence the conversation. 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Comments, questions, objections, gasps of horror, shouts of indignation. We read everything that you send us. Be careful not to go to confession via email. There is no privacy in email, but we do read everything that you send, and we try once in a while, at least, to write back to you directly. Back in just 2 minutes. Please do stay with us.

0: The church has always taught that every soul receives all the graces they need for salvation. Every soul. Every soul. And so what is mercy? Mercy, Jesus Christ, number one, is mercy incarnate. He is mercy himself. Mercy is to forgive those who don't deserve to be forgiven. Mercy is to forgive those who deserve to be condemned by their sins. Mercy is to forgive those who crucify you, who spit on you, mock you, crown you with thorns. When the human race reached the lowest point ever, when our Lord was betrayed for 30 pieces of silver, how did he respond? With mercy.
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4: Praise be Jesus Christ. This is Father Robert McTague of the Society of Jesus, your daily host for the Catholic Current, where we bring Christ to the world and the world to Christ. 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We're talking about whether moral certainty is possible. My returning guest is Dr. Matt Briggs. Dr. Briggs, I learned to do philosophy while yelling because my mentor was hard of hearing, and we both had to talk loud enough for him to hear himself and me. And if I did believe in reincarnation, which I don't because I'm a Christian and a good philosopher, I would say that he was the reincarnation of Socrates because he had an absolute passion to know the truth. And we could have knockdown, drag out arguments and then sit down to a nice dinner because it was never personal. And I remember many times in doctoral seminars, he'd read aloud a chapter of a book he was working on. Someone would offer a severe criticism and he'd say, "You're right, I shouldn't have written it that way." And he'd tear it in half and start the chapter from scratch. And my experience, that kind of interior freedom and desire for truth is relatively rare. What are your thoughts on that?
5: It's absolutely rare, especially on the forum that most of us are familiar with, the internet. You must keep a sense of humor. You have to keep a sense of humor about things. When anybody comes up with an argument, too often the first thing is nothing but rank abuse. Right. Instead of trying to either address the argument or make a joke about it. I mean, you don't have to accept every argument.
4: Right.
5: But that's one thing. You asked me in the last segment, but this all follows too. And the one habit of mine that I absolutely profess and I think works in all of these situations, it'll keep you in a good humor too, is what would it take to convince yourself that you're wrong? There's any number of weird beliefs that are out there, theories, that people have about certain political events and everything. And we don't need to mention any of them.
4: But no.
5: People grasp onto them easy, and for the very good reason, it's a very good reason people grasp onto all these theories, is because it is extremely easy to find evidence and arguments that confirm a belief that you cherish, that you that you desire to hold. It's really easy to do that. That doesn't mean that they're wrong. It doesn't mean that they're wrong. But you need to practice the habit, which is now gone, of what would it take to convince you you were false, that your belief is false or that it's wrong?
6: Right.
5: What would it take to, that you would change your mind? Is there an argument that you could find? Now, in the old days, you know, students, when they were going through school, they would have debate, and you're just given any old side of a debate to take, regardless if it's the one that you favor. And that built up a great habit of mind to try to see what is the they call it steel manning now, but what is the best argument your opponent has? And that's what, of course, Aquinas did. And in his way of writing, too, you find the best arguments that are out there. And if you can tear those down and show why those are wrong, well, that's what your duty is to do. But you have to ask that of yourself. No one's going to ask it of you. If you're latching on to some strange belief or which seems strange belief to you, or other people are telling you that's strange, it's up to you. It's your duty now to go out and find out why might I be wrong. You don't have to tell anybody about this. You don't have to go out and admit that you're doing this kind of stuff. You know, it doesn't have to be embarrassing for you, but you have to do it just the same.
4: Right. I, you know, I would tell my students, I said, look, once you've written the first draft of your essay for me, go for a walk and imagine yourself walking with a person who disputes every point that you make. How would you answer them? And then go back and rewrite the essay. And they gasped in horror. They said, that's a lot of work. And that'll take time. Yes.
5: Exactly.
4: It's worth it. And I think part of, you know, one of my favorite forms of exercise is to leap from soapbox to soapbox, drive my menagerie to pet peeves before me. And I'm going to try to do this in just a quick sprint. One of the things that I think has really crippled higher education, which I used to have a very great reverence for, is that it's become the cultivation of a raw emotion and the tyranny of grievance studies. And the idea of living with an argument that you disagree with and being open to changing your mind, a lot of that seems to be lost. And so when I was studying theology in London, I quoted Walker Percy. He was asked, why do you remain a Catholic? And he said, what else is there? And so afterwards, Sister remonstrated with me, said, Hans from Germany, and he's a Lutheran. How do you think that made him feel? And I said, I don't know. Hans didn't tell me, and I don't care. But if he's committed to truth, he'll have a conversation with me. Suffice to say, that was not the answer that Sister was looking for.
5: No. And nowadays, when you give somebody an argument that they disagree with, some of the people at universities especially, I feel unsafe. You're making me unsafe. I am physically unsafe. How are you unsafe from hearing an opinion you don't want to hear, you don't wish to hear? It doesn't make you unsafe. This it's juvenile. It's effeminate. I mean, we've become a nation of effeminates. There's no other better way to put it. It's a very strong way to put it, but I think it's absolutely the truth that people cannot stomach any kind of disagreement anymore, and that's a bad situation.
4: And just for clarification, effeminacy is different from being feminine. St. Thomas Aquinas said effeminacy is a weakness and softness. It's a cousin to acedia or sloth, which he says is a species of sadness, a worldly sadness that laments that being good is hard. So when, you know, so I would say let's not give up on a commitment to the truth just yet. Let's at least make an effort that's worthy of a refutation. Dr. Briggs, we got about 2.5 minutes left. I'm going to do a variation of let's you and him fight. Senior Catholic cadres of the People Who Should Really Know Better Club run around saying no one has a monopoly on truth. What do you make of that statement?
5: I think the people who are possessing the truth have an absolute monopoly on it, and that's tough luck. It's also true, of course, that no one person has a complete grasp of truth. Now, I certainly don't.
4: Right.
5: All of us make mistakes.
4: Right. And also, you know, our Lord really did say, you know, you shall know the truth and truth will make you free. And I am the way, the truth and the life. And I think we do a disservice to our neighbor and to God if we're coy about what can be known. we can talk about what has been revealed another time, but we can know enough with confidence to build a pretty robust civilization. We can build with confidence, as I would tell my students, a moral house in which we would want to live. And my friend Bill Whittle, whose work I admire very, very much, he said, you know, if you want to build a civilization, do some simple things. Tell the truth, keep your promises, don't be a jerk, and don't mess with other people's stuff. And if you follow that, history shows you can have a very good civilization in that way. You can just say, hey, do good and avoid evil, and then begin to act accordingly. Dr. Briggs, we got about half a minute left. Where can people find your work?
5: WMBriggs.substack.com is the best place. Or if you're a video person, YouTube at WMB.
4: All right. Well, we're certainly going to put those in the show notes as well. Dr. Briggs, I'm very grateful for your time today. I'm grateful for your clarity, your candor, and your good humor. We can play with words and play with ideas and even disagree and not be enemies. Isn't that correct?
5: That is absolutely so.
4: Right. It's something else Father McTague was right about. Dr. Briggs, thank you for your time. I do look forward to next time.
5: Thank you for having me.
4: I'm Jesuit Father Robert McTague, your host here every day at The Current. 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Through the intercession of Our Lady of Mount Carmel, may Mighty God bless you, Father, Son, and Holy Spirit. 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

0: It's a scientific fact that every human life begins at fertilization. Justice demands that every human being be recognized as a person. 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

The angel of the Lord declared unto Mary, Hail Mary, full of grace, the Lord is with thee. Blessed art thou among women, and blessed is the fruit of thy womb, Jesus.

Mary, full of grace, the Lord is with thee. 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Blessed art thou among women, and blessed is the fruit of thy womb, Jesus. Pray for us, Holy Mother of God. Let us pray.

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1: Our first sermon for today is entitled Pope and Antipope.
2: Saint Quentin served as Pope from the year 230 to 235. A lot of the early popes didn't have a very long reign. But during his reign, he held a synod which confirmed the condemnation of several of Origen's writings, which actually led directly to the Gnostic heresy. And he ordered that psalms be sung in churches, prescribed the recitation of the Confiteor before the Mass, and recommended also that it be recited to the dying as well. And of course, that advice still holds today, one of the recommendations of a previous Holy Father. The formulation of Dominus Vobiscum has also been traced back to his times. Pope Pontian was sent into exile by the Roman Emperor in 235, so he resigned as Holy Father so that a successor could be elected in Rome. He knew that his fate was a life sentence, for he was to be sent to the island of Sardinia, which was known as the island of death. And it was there that he died of exhaustion and suffering from his harsh treatment. And that was in 235, the same year he was sentenced. Now, Hippolytus is the other martyr that we celebrate today. Hippolytus is a name which means a horse turned loose. He was the first priest to consider himself holier than the church. He censured Pope Zephyrinus for not coming down hard enough on certain heretics, calling him a tool in the hands of one Callistus, a deacon. And he came very close to promoting heresy himself. And when Callistus was elected pope, he chose the name Hippolytus. Or not Hippolytus, he was Pontian, Pope Pontian. Hippolytus accused him of being too lenient with penitents. He therefore separated himself from Rome and had himself elected anti-pope by his group of schismatic followers. And he felt that the church must be composed of pure souls, uncompromisingly separated from the world. And evidently, you know, he thought that he and his little group of followers filled the bill. He remained in schism for 18 years through the reigns of three popes. And in 235, he was also banished to the island of Sardinia. Now, Hippolytus was a rigorist for whom even orthodox doctrine and practice were not purified enough. He was nevertheless one of the most important theologians and prolific religious writers before the age of Constantine. His writings are a great source of knowledge of the Roman liturgy and the structure of the church in the second and third centuries. He's often credited with being the author of the second Eucharistic prayer, although, you know, I've seen a translation of the canon of St. Hippolytus, and I can tell you, you know, his composition is much longer and more inspiring than what we have today. His other works include many scripture commentaries, Christian apologetics against heresies, and a history of the world. I guess you could say St. Hippolytus was an overzealous disciplinarian, and what he couldn't learn in his prime as a rigorist and purist, he learned in the pain and desolation of imprisonment. It was fortunate that lenient Pope Pontian shared his martyrdom. You know, together they both worked side by side in the salt mines, and St. Hippolytus witnessed firsthand the sanctity of Pope St. Pontian, and he was so humbled by the experience that he sent a message to his followers renouncing his claim to the See of Rome, thereby ending the schism. And the bodies of both martyrs were brought back to Rome on the same day, August 13th, and buried with the solemn rites as martyrs. And these two saints died for the faith after a harsh treatment and exhaustion in the salt mines of Sardinia. One had been pope for 5 years, and the other anti-pope for 18. So let us pray today and always that all schismatics have the grace of reconciling with Holy Mother Church before their deaths.
1: We hope you enjoyed that sermon entitled Pope and Antipope. Our next sermon is entitled The Claretian Martyrs, Viva Cristo Rey.
3: But our conversation is in heaven, from whence also we look for the Savior, our Lord Jesus Christ. If you were to go to the city of Balbastro, Spain, which lies about 140 miles northwest of Barcelona, which is out on the in the Mediterranean, and south, just south of the border of France, you drive down in that city, the street called Calle de Palacio. In the very center of the town, you will find an auditorium, and it used to belong to the Piarist Fathers. If you went in and you looked around on the walls, you might still see some of the inscriptions that were carved over 7 years ago. Mama, don't cry. Jesus is asking me for my blood. I'm going to shed it out of love for him. I will be a martyr. I'm going to heaven. I will be waiting for you there. Salvador, 8:12:36. Long live the heart of Mary. Rafael Briega, CMF. Long live Christ the King. Eusebio Codina, CMF. I forgive my enemies. Jose Figueroa, CMF. I offer my blood for the salvation of souls. Savior Luis Bandres, CMF. Not the usual graffiti you would expect. And this coming from boys who were 20 to 25 years old. These inscriptions, these things that were written on the walls, is an attest to 51 missionary sons of the Immaculate Heart of Mary, known as the Claretians, who were killed for their faith in August of 1936. There, they were dedicated to being missionary priests, to go forth and bring the faith to others, was on their hearts. 9 priests were there at that seminary to form them, and they had the responsibility of those. In fact, 2 of them were ordained only 2 months before. Only 9 of these martyrs were above the age of 25. The rest of them were very young. When the communists came, they took initially the superior and 2 other priests, and then after trying to persuade them to leave the faith, and after torturing them, they were killed along with a bishop. The bishop of Barbastro also was killed. He was tortured, though, in a very humiliating and very painful way before. And then when they shot him, they left him there to die, hoping to extend his pain and his agony. But he's also a blessed. But he was also attacked as well. He was also killed. We see then that this is what was waiting for the rest of the seminarians. And sure enough, they came for them, looking for those seminarians. The scene in which they were captured was described by some of the local people that lived in Barbastro. They said that they were walking along as recollected as if they were coming back from communion. They were walking along like meek and little humble lambs. Then they were thrown into an auditorium, and there they spent numerous days with very little food and very little water. They didn't have enough water to bathe themselves with, and they had barely enough to drink. But the whole time they were being harassed by people that would walk by, these communists, people that denied the faith, who probably a few years previous to that were actually educated.

hated the church, communist anarchists, and women of ill repute. And there they added to their sufferings. They would take them out, and they would let them stand for a few hours in front of a firing squad, waiting at any moment. In fact, one of them records this. We have many of these, the attestations of them, because there was two seminarians who were from Argentina, and they were allowed to be released because the Argentinian government had secured their release and they were not martyred. But they record these words. One day we stood still for about an hour, waiting for them to fire at us at any moment. And how awful that was. That was when we suffered the most. Each minute seemed interminable, and we hoped that they'd get it over with once and for all, so as not to prolong any agony. But this agony ended only with blasphemous remarks, sarcastic laughter from those fierce guards. One of the priests, Father Sierra, was left standing for 5 hours until finally he passed out. So apart from these, we see that they were also, in a more serious manner, they were assaulted, because oftentimes these women of ill repute would try to tempt these young men from falling away from their vows and their chastity. Recorded, they would come up to us insinuatingly, tugging at our cassocks to get our attention. When they went away, they often left things behind. In fact, none of them responded or even looked at the women, and this infuriated the women all the more. Trini Al Palacero, who was an actress, one of the boldest of them all, was obsessed with one of the young seminarians named Esteban Casa de Val, who she thought very much looked like the movie star Valentino. And she confessed later on, after she converted, that Casa de Val, who was exemplar in his modesty, that he would not pay her the least attention, almost even leaving off all the flatteries, anything that she would say, the gestures that she made towards him, out of love for him. In fact, the other seminarians were very good when they saw her coming around, they made sure that he was shielded from them. But how did they keep in this? By praying constantly in the situation in which they were in. They also had recourse to Holy Communion. One of the priests made sure that before that they were captured, he hid the Holy Eucharist in a briefcase, and miraculously they allowed them to keep this briefcase. And so they passed around our Lord. They would come around from person to person as they were in that auditorium, and the priest would give them Holy Communion each day. So they received the strength they had from the very flesh of our Lord. And they prayed constantly. They prayed for their own spiritual growth, that they would be true martyrs for Christ. Finally, on the 12th of August, we see that on that Wednesday, at 3:30 in the morning, some 15 well-armed revolutionaries burst into the auditorium. "Where is the superior?" they demanded. And to this, the seminarians responded, "You have taken him away from us." They did not know at that time that he had been executed. "Well then, let the 7 oldest ones step down here." One of them, a brother, Gregorio Rivas, who was 56 years old, jumped down, even though he was laid up, sick for several days. But once he heard his name being called to be executed, he stepped down immediately. And we see that they were tied 2 by 2 at their elbows. Father Ortega, who had suffered partial paralyzation, was on the stage, and he raised his hand to give them absolution. They were rounded up, they were marched across the plaza, and they were put in trucks that were waiting for them. They were driven about 3 kilometers southwest, and then at about 3:53, the rest in the auditorium heard the volleys go off, and they knew
that those men, those first

0: seminarians had been executed. But rather than be saddened by this, they rejoiced that their brothers were already in heaven. In fact, when they brought in the cloths, the ropes, they still had the blood on them. Those seminarians that were in the auditorium kissed them as relics of their brothers who were in heaven. On the evening of the day, the 12th, two students, Jose Amoros from Ativa, and also Esteban Casadevall, who we mentioned previously, they made their vows, and they were attested to also by the rest of the order. Then on the 13th of that, the next day, we see also the other ones were gathered up. Many of them were gathered up. Faustino Perez told one of the priests there, "Tell Father General that I will be the captain of the last expedition, that I will keep encouraging all of them as they go, as they travel on the way, singing our vivas." And sure enough, he proves himself correctly when we see later on how he encouraged all those who were driving to the truck to that execution site. But he, along with the others, penned a last attestation. They said, and these are the words that were written on a small piece of paper. August 12th, 1936 in Balbastro, six of our companions are already martyrs. Soon we hope to be too. But before this happens, we want to make it clear that we die forgiving those who are taking away our lives and offering it for the Christian order of the working world and the definitive reign of the Catholic Church, for our beloved congregation and our beloved families. This is the final offering to our congregation from her martyred children. And then there was 40 signatures that followed. On the 13th of August, the undertaker busted in and demanded that the 26, those who were 26 and older step down. And the others, knowing that there was few remaining, they called the rest of them. All who were to die prepared themselves by prayer, meditating upon the act that they were going to make. One of the two Argentinian students who survived said that all confessed for the last time and spent the day in prayer. They were all happy to suffer something for the sake of God. All forgave their executioners and promised to pray for them in heaven. And that's how they would prepare themselves. The guards themselves said, "You were staying here. You have a day to eat, laugh, amuse yourselves, dance, and do whatever you want. Enjoy it. Because tomorrow at the same time, we'll come to look for you just as we did for those other fellows. And we'll give you a little trip for the fresh air to the cemetery. Now put those lights out and go to sleep." When they were gathered up that night, they got into those trucks and they began shouting, "Viva Cristo Rey! Long live Christ the King! Long live Christ the King!" Eyewitnesses saw them singing as they were going down to be executed. They said they were all singing. All Balbastro could hear them, and they were innocent as angels. They did nothing but pray, suffer, and forgive, the same as the bishop. What men! Even in the moment that they were being shot in the head, they were commending themselves to God. You should have seen the way those folks died. They seemed to be happy to die for their Christ. One of the farmers witnessed their deaths. He said that they knelt down with their arms outstretched and they shouted, "Long live Christ the King." And this is how they were shot. What can we learn from the great sacrifice of these men? What can we learn? We should learn how to prepare ourselves for the most important moment of our lives, which is our death. We should prepare ourselves even now, not like the world, For we know how the world would prepare themselves, just as that man said, you are staying here. You have a whole day to eat, laugh, amuse yourselves, dance, and do whatever you want. Enjoy it well, because tomorrow it will be your last. That's how the world does. In a letter that Saint Louis de Montfort wrote, Friends of the Cross, he says, worldlings rouse one another to persist in their unscrupulous depravity. Enjoy life, peace and pleasure, they shout. Enjoy life, peace and pleasure. Let us eat, let us drink, let us sing, let us dance, let us play. God does not forbid us to enjoy ourselves. We shall not be damned for doing that. Away with scruples, we shall not die, and they continue. This is how the world thinks. Whereas those who love God, he points out, think far different. He says, dear brethren, these are the two groups that are before you each day. They are those who are scaling the narrow path, made all the more narrow by the world's corruption. He says that they say, be brave. They keep saying to another, be brave, for if God is in us and leading us, who dare be against us? The one who is dwelling within is stronger than the one who is in the world. One moment of light tribulation worketh an eternal weight of glory. There are fewer elect than many think. Only the brave and daring shall storm heaven. The crown is given only to those who strive lawfully according to the gospel, not according to the fashion of the world. Let us put all our strength into the fight, and run very fast to reach our goal, to win the crown. Friends of the cross, spur each other on with such words. And that's what we saw with those men who went to die, how they loved God and they gave their lives for him. Also, we should consider that it's in their history, it says that some of the Piarist fathers who had that auditorium, they actually managed to get some of the guards to change their mind and ease back on some of their tortures. Why? Because some of them had been educated by those Piarist fathers. And so if we think that those who, as in the gospel, aren't going to scoff and laugh at us for being members of the mystical body of Christ, if they laughed and scoffed at our Lord, who is God, we are mistaken. We also will face this. And we note that there was a communism that was behind all this. And we may think that, well, communism is dead. That revolution is done. But if we look a little bit closer, and if we actually look into things such as cultural Marxism and all sorts of politically correctness, we can see where that comes from. It's truly Marxism played out. And so it's not dead at all. It's very much alive in the world that we live. And Our Lady herself at Fatima said that communism will spread its errors, throughout the world. Monsignor Fernand Sebastian, the Archbishop of Pamplona, describes their death, and it's something that we can think about too. They died because they were disciples of Christ, because they did not renounce their faith and their religious vows. It is difficult to imagine a death more anticipated, better accepted, offered in union with Christ, sacrificed for the salvation of the world. Their fraternal life in the hall of the Piarists, their prayers, their hymns, their expressions of hope and forgiveness made us relive the acts of the first martyrs, the seeds of the deepest roots of our Christianity. Do we spur each other on to live Catholic lives? Are we ashamed of being Catholic? Of not blessing ourselves when we're out eating because we're afraid of what other people think? Or do we profess our faith courageously because we love God? We'll end with the last inscription written by Ramon Illa on the 10th of August, just 4 days before he gave his life for Christ. He says, quote, "Dearest mother, grandmother, and well-remembered brothers, I am writing to you with deep joy of soul, and the Lord knows I'm not lying. I say it before heaven and earth. I'd never rest without letting you know by these lines that the Lord has seen fit to place the palm of martyrdom in my hands. By these lines, too, I'm sending you my only will and testament, namely that when you receive them, you will sing to the Lord for the great and signal gift of martyrdom that he has deigned to grant me. 8 days ago, they shot our Reverend Father Superior and some other fathers. Happy they and happy we who will follow them. I wouldn't exchange my jail and for the gift of working miracles, nor my martyrdom for the apostolate, which has been my life's dream. I'm going to be shot for being a religious and a member of the clergy, or, if you will, for following the teachings of the Roman Catholic Church. Thanks be to the Father, through our Lord Jesus Christ. Amen. Immaculate Heart of Mary, pray for us.
1: We hope you enjoyed that sermon entitled The Claretian Martyrs, Viva Cristo Rey. Our next sermon is entitled Blessed John of Liverna.
2: Blessed John of Liverna, Confessor, First Order. John was born at Fermo in Italy in 1259 and gave indications of extraordinary piety even during his childhood. At the age of 7, it was noticed how he sought out secluded places to pray to our crucified Lord. Desirous of sharing his sufferings, John practiced rigorous penances. He scourged his tender and innocent body, wore a sharp iron girdle, and fasted 3 times a week. When he was 10 years old, he was placed under the direction of the canons regular in Fermo. And at the advice of his confessor, he joined the Franciscan order at the age of 13. It was not long before he distinguished himself among his brethren as a model religious. Because of his unusual spirit of penance and devotion, he was permitted to go in 1290 to the secluded convent on Mount Liverna. John lived here for about 40 years up to his death, and for this reason, he has been given the surname of Liverna. John was as eager in performing the strictest sort of mortification as the children of the world are bent on amusement. His cell was a cave on the windy side of the mountain, which was exposed to every inclemency of the weather. He slept on the bare earth and used a stone for a pillow. He fasted uninterruptedly and scourged his body mercilessly. However, he did not place his trust in these penitential acts, but rather in the merits of the sufferings of Christ. But he did wish, by his penances, to make himself conformable to our suffering Savior, according to the words of the Apostle. Like his Holy Father, Francis, he spent whole nights in meditating on our crucified Savior. On one occasion, our Holy Father appeared to him and offered him his wounds to kiss. John did so and received the sweetest consolation. For 3 months, John was favored with the companionship of his guardian angel, who appeared to him in human form and conversed with him on the sufferings of Christ and the joys of heaven. John also had great sympathy for the souls in purgatory, especially after he became a priest. On All Souls Day, while elevating the Sacred Host during Holy Mass, he prayed very fervently for their release. Then, of a sudden, he saw a great cone of light consisting of innumerable glowing sparks ascend to heaven. His holy life and heavenly inspirations attracted many devout souls to his cell on the cliff of Laverna. Even the German Emperor Henry VII stopped his suit on his way to Rome and was so edified by his conversation with John that he took Laverna under his special protection. By divine inspiration, John left his beloved solitude during the last few years of his life in order to preach penance in the more important towns of Italy. He was thus instrumental in the conversion of many sinners. His approaching death was revealed to him while he was in Cortona, and he hastened back to Laverna. A few days later, he surrendered his soul to God on August 9th, 1322. Many miracles occurred at his grave, and in 1880, Pope Leo XIII approved the veneration which had been paid to him from time immemorial. On Confidence in Jesus Crucified. Amid all the tribulations which the Apostle St. Paul bore for Christ's sake, and after the great revelations that had been granted to him, he did not place his glory nor his trust in these things. He wanted to know only Jesus crucified, who has made unto us justice, sanctification, and redemption. 1 Corinthians 1:30. In accordance with this apostolic teaching, Blessed John too placed no trust in his innocence, in his penitential practices, in the special graces which were given to him, but only in Christ crucified, to whom his thoughts were constantly directed. In like manner, let us not place any confidence in our human acts. Cursed be the man who trusts in man. Jeremiah 17:5. Such a person remains under the curse that weighs down all men because of Adam's sin. Christ took this curse upon himself and blotted it out by his death on the cross. Christ has redeemed us from the curse of the law, being made a curse for us. Galatians 3:13. Let us therefore look up to the cross with confidence and say with Holy Church, Hail, O cross, our only hope. Consider that we can place implicit trust in our crucified Lord only if we are willing to share his sufferings. Blessed John did this with a holy eagerness, and St. Paul tells us, I fill up in my flesh those things that are wanting in the sufferings of Christ. Colossians 1:24. Was not Christ's passion perfect then? Is it not infinitely valuable? Certainly. But that we may share in its fruits, we must also be prepared to share its pains. What can you say of your willingness in this matter? Consider that the true Christian who is willing to follow Christ on the way of the cross may place unlimited confidence in his crucified Lord. For in that wherein he himself has suffered and been tempted, he is able to help those who are also tempted. Hebrews 2:18. Just before his death, Blessed John encouraged his brethren to have such unlimited confidence, saying to them, quote, Do you wish to have a good conscience? Then desire to know nothing else but Jesus Christ, for he is the way. Do you wish to possess wisdom? Then desire to know only Jesus Christ, for he is the truth. Do you wish to enter into eternal glory? and desire to know only Jesus Christ, for he is the life. Prayer of the Church. O God, who didst clothe blessed John, thy confessor, with the virtue of penance and other spiritual gifts, grant us through his intercession and by his merits so to conduct ourselves in this life that we may deserve to receive the eternal reward through Christ our Lord. Blessed John of Liberna, pray for us.
1: We hope you enjoyed that sermon entitled Blessed John of Liberna. Our next sermon is entitled Sanctifying the Authorities.
3: This passage from St. Matthew is a very important passage, and taken in context, we see that it has that meaning on the surface, but it also has a much deeper meaning, for it begins by revealing the mystery of the Lord's resurrection, that he would go to Jerusalem one day, suffer and die for our sins, and on the third day rise again. And ultimately, he is telling St. Peter that he does not have to pay the price for our redemption, but that he does so out of pure love. And so he will be willing to redeem mankind, that is, offer his sacred humanity and pay the price for our sins when that proper time was appointed. And also the Lord is pointing out that we too must be willing to make that sacrifice, for ultimately if the subjects are not required to pay the taxes, they may do so insofar as it is not so unjust that it causes them not to be able to even provide for the necessities of life. And it is indeed to that that our Lord instructs St. Peter to gain the temple tax, one of the primary sustenances of the people of that time were the fish of the sea. And so our Lord is showing that he is Lord of both the earth and the sea and of all things, and that ultimately he would pay that greatest of all prices by which mankind would be redeemed, more precious than gold, more precious than silver, more precious than all that he has created. He would one day give his life up in reparation for our sins. And so let us strive always and everywhere to remember this mystery as we live our lives out. And ultimately, our Lord, by this incident in Holy Scripture, wishes to show especially those in authority that he did not come in order to put them out of business, but rather that he may sanctify them because he created the societies of this world scattered at Babylon in order to be regained under the influence of the church until the end of time. And so it was not to the kings and the leaders of this world that our Lord came in order to put them out of business, but rather, after offering his life in redemption of our sins, that they too may accept this mystery so that they can forge just and sane societies. And ultimately, in order for a society to remain just and to remain sane, it must be established on a sound principle. That principle is for the good of the family, and there is no greater good of the family than the sacrifice of Christ. And so the primary obligation of all those who wish who aspire to authority, the primary obligation is to see that a family may participate in that which is most beneficial to them, and that is the holy sacrifice of the Mass. Indeed, it has been pointed out by a Father Dennis Fahey that the primary purpose God has established societies is in order that they may be organized in a manner in which if a man chooses to take his family to the holy sacrifice of the Mass each and every day of our life, he may do so without any reparation and without any cost, because it is the greatest thing that we can do in this world, participate worthily in the holy sacrifice of the Mass, that is the sacrifice of Christ, the tax that he would pay for our sins. And so let us strive always to remember this in our prayers, for we need not look very far in our modern society to see how much the influence of Christ has waned, and yet we are called to strive to reestablish that in a manner in which Christ can truly be said to reign over the hearts and the minds and the society of men. And so let us strive always and everywhere to remember that he died for each and every one of us individually and for the human society as a whole. And so the redemption paid for our sins, that is the blood of Christ, is intended to be applied to all human endeavors, that is to sanctify that which can be sanctified, and to eliminate from human society and the human family that which cannot be sanctified, all those influences and all those things that lead us down the primrose path of sin and ultimately of hell, to be replaced by those things which redound to the greater glory of God, the sanctification of the family in this life, and ultimately the gaining of eternal life with God for all eternity in heaven.
1: We hope you enjoyed that sermon entitled Sanctifying the Authorities. Our next sermon is entitled Saints Hippolytus and Cassian, a patron of teachers.
4: Namine Padisabiri in Spiritus Sancti, Amen. As I mentioned, we're celebrating today the commemorated saints, Saint Hippolytus of Rome and Saint Cassian. And these are both martyrs. Saint Hippolytus was around the year 250, has the distinction of being the first anti-pope. And he's also a saint. How does that work? He was a student of Saint Irenaeus of Lyon, very astute, and wrote a work against all heresies, wrote a number of other works as well, which brought him into conflict with the current pope, who he thought was too lenient. And so when that pope died, Saint Hippolytus thought he should be elected afterwards, and he was not. And so he claimed that he should be the pope, and hence was in conflict. However, later he was reconciled to the church, and we have a couple different accounts. One account says he was martyred by being dragged by wild horses. Another one says he was condemned to the mines. Maybe it was both, I don't know. But he could have been dragged and then, or dragged in the mines. But that is Saint Hippolytus, and shows that, zeal can go wrong sometimes. Yeah, Saint Hippolytus he wouldn't forgive penitents for apostasy. So a little too excess in zeal there, again, brought him into conflict with the church. But that zeal, as long as it is sincere, can lead one to repentance at the end. And so we have that example from Saint Hippolytus. Saint Cassian, the other martyr for today, was martyred in the year 363 by Julian the Apostate. So recall, the empire has been converted to Christianity. Constantine, by this time the Council of Nicaea, Julian the Apostate was that one emperor for a few years who tried to bring back paganism. It didn't work, but there were a number of martyrs in that time. Saint Cassian was one of them. He was a teacher, and I guess was a little bit strict with his students. And so he was martyred he was tied up, and his students, his grammar school, were given that they would write with these iron pens in clay tablets. They stabbed him to death with their pens. So a little bit of, quite a bit of impiety by students. I know some teachers will feel like that every day with their students, but St. Cassian is the patron saint of teachers, and I guess teachers of unruly children. So those two martyrs for today. And God bless you all in the name of the Father, and the Son, and the Holy Ghost. Amen.
1: We hope you enjoyed that sermon entitled Saints Hippolytus and Cassian, a patron of teachers. Our final sermon for today is entitled The Transitus of St. Maximilian Mary Kolbe.
5: Praise be Jesus and Mary.
2: Saint Maximilian wanted to become a saint and a great saint. Those were his words. I must become a saint and a great saint. And that's exactly what he did. That's exactly what we read in the story of his martyrdom. Saint Maximilian is truly a great saint. And Saint Maximilian exhorts all of us to follow his example. He exhorted all of his brothers in his own time, and he exhorts all of us today through his letters and through the memory of his example. St. Maximilian writes, the letter that we read in the first reading, "It is not an act of humility to ask our Father, St. Francis, to obtain for us a portion of his love for God, or a love equal to his. Rather, our seraphic Father will be perfectly content only when we ask God, through his intercession, for a love greater than his, or better yet, for love infinitely greater. He desires for his spirit to grow within his children, not to set his own sanctity as the terminus or limit to our perfection. The seed which he planted in the order must continue to develop without limit." And so here we see the great desires of Saint Maximilian. He had infinite desires, okay, to desire an infinitely greater love than that of Saint Francis, to give glory to God, to give glory to the Immaculate Virgin, to save the souls of his brothers and sisters. And this is what he exhorts each and every one of us to. Now remember, Saint Maximilian says that it is a mistake to think that the saints were not like us, that they did not experience the difficulties that we experience, that they did not have weaknesses as we have weaknesses. But all of us can become saints and become great saints. And he shows us the path to that high ideal of sanctity. The path is that of total consecration to the Immaculate, of becoming entirely hers, unlimitedly, unconditionally, and irrevocably hers. To live our religious vows of poverty, chastity, and obedience in the light of the Immaculate, so that our religious obedience is her obedience, her fiat, that our poverty is the poverty of the Virgin, that our chastity will be her perpetual virginity. And St. Maximilian says that all of this is not abstract theory, but what we have to put into practice concretely in our daily lives, every day of our religious life, here in the friary and outside doing the apostolate. And he says that this is the solution to the evils of our day, the evils in his day and the evils of our own day. St. Maximilian says, we mustn't think that all these things are merely abstract theories that cannot be put into practice. I have been in many countries. I have seen many things and spoken with various people. But believe me, there is no means more suitable for remedying the evils of our age than our own seraphic order. If we only allow the spirit of our Father Saint Francis to develop therein with courage, promptness, rapidity, and constancy. And so this is the task that is set before us, the high ideal of sanctity, which is very possible, to remedy the evils of our day, which is very possible. All of it depends on our constant fidelity. All of us can arrive and become great saints, like Saint Maximilian. It all depends on our fidelity. Fidelity to our vows, fidelity to
3: observing the book of sanctification, fidelity to living out our Marian consecration. So let us ask Saint Maximilian tonight, this evening, and I'm sure he'll be very pleased to hear our prayer, as we ask him to give us not a portion of his Spirit, not a portion of his love for the Immaculate Virgin, or not a love equal to his, but let's ask Saint Maximilian to give us, through his intercession, a greater love than his, an infinitely greater love. Saint Maximilian, pray for us. In the name of the Father, and of the Son, and of the Holy Spirit.
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5: 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Have a blessed day.

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1: Are you longing to step away from the busyness of everyday life and spend time with the Lord? 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Nestled in the woods of Pennsylvania, the St. Thomas More House of Prayer is a Catholic retreat center in the Diocese of Erie, a place set apart for prayer, silence, and spiritual renewal. 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
2: In the name of the Father, and of the Son, and of the Holy Spirit. Amen. Let us pray. Almighty eternal God, you who in the abundance of your love always grant more than your humble petitioners deserve, and even more than they desire, pour forth your mercy upon us that you may forgive whatever our conscience dreads, and give in addition what our prayer does not venture to ask. Through Jesus Christ, thy Son, our Lord, who liveth and reigneth with thee in the unity of the Holy Spirit, God, world without end. Amen. In the name of the Father, and of the Son, and of the Holy Spirit. Amen.
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2: 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On August 13th, we celebrate the feast of St. Jan Berchmans, Confessor. Jan was born in the year of our Lord 1599, the son of a Flemish cobbler in what is now Belgium. He displayed remarkable piety from an early age and was especially devoted to serving at Holy Mass several times a week. Every Friday, he would make the Stations of the Cross, barefoot, outdoors. Though his parents were initially opposed, Jan entered the Jesuits, hoping he would someday die a battlefield chaplain. After the death of his wife, Jan's father even pursued the priesthood himself, though he passed away less than a year after his ordination. Having been made a subdeacon, Jan took his first vows and then traveled on foot to Rome to study philosophy. In August of the year of our Lord 1621, Jan took part in a philosophical debate, then fell violently ill with a fever. The Jesuit Superior General and Cornelius Alapide were among his visitors, as the whole school mourned their pious brother's illness. Pure and saintly though he was, even he endured terrible temptations at the hour of death, exacerbated by his fever. Jan died on August 13th, clutching his crucifix, rosary, and Jesuit rulebook. He is hailed as a patron of the youth, and especially of altar boys. Also celebrated on this day are Saint Hippolytus, Saint Maximus the Confessor, Saint Vigbert, Queen Saint Radegonda, and many other martyrs, confessors, and holy virgins. For more about the saints and seasons of the Catholic Church, visit thestationofthecross.com/saints-and-seasons.
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0: evangelization is to tell everybody Jesus loves you. We are all called to be great saints. Don't miss the opportunity. Thank you. Well, family, here we are. It's always wonderful to be with you on Tuesday night. It's our family night. It's a night we share our thoughts, our desires, our crosses. And remember that from this moment until this hour is over, you can call. Ask your questions. If I don't know, we got plenty of priests around here that can answer them. And express your needs. Maybe you have a doubt of the Eucharist. Maybe someone has confused you about it. Whatever it is, that's what we're going to talk about tonight. You know, I'm surprised how many people have written how much they like our habit, and some hate it. I hate to tell you, but I could care less. If you hate it. Because, see, if you hate it, I'm very happy about that. Because it tells me there's something in your heart that's not quite right. I don't expect everybody to like it. You don't even like the hat or the dress your mother bought last week. So we're not going to always like what other people wear. But we must at least take time to listen to the symbolism and the witness and the statement. We hope we're a witness. We definitely want and do make a statement. Now, I've been surprised how many have said to me, we love the monstrance. And some have said, why you wear that thing? Well, let me just explain it a little bit. Huh? Our life, our monastery, our order, and it is an order, was founded years and years ago. Founded the same year that the Pope declared the dogma of the Immaculate Conception. So that's over 100 years ago. Our order was founded for one reason, for perpetual adoration of the Holy Eucharist, the Blessed Sacrament. They say, why? Well, the foundress and founder, who happened to be a Capuchin monk, decided that the world needed reparation for its awesome indifference towards the Eucharist. Now, what do we mean, perpetual adoration? Well, that means that there is a sister in our chapel all day. Every hour, the sisters change. And they're there 1 hour at night, an hour and a half, for the express reason of praying for you. Do you realize how many people die in their sleep? Do you realize how many people have terrible accidents, are murdered, killed? How many people plan all kinds of terrible things at night? Do you realize how many sacrileges there are against our Lord's wonderful presence, huh? How many receive him unworthily? How many chapels are broken into and tabernacles and the Blessed Sacrament scattered everywhere, all over the world? How in so many of our churches is kind of hidden, like hide and go seek, you know? We're going to go in this church now and look for the Lord. And so, for all of that, we make reparation. We try to repair. For those who don't believe any longer, and they're among the many priests, religious, bishops, all over the world, lay people, We say, Jesus, we're sorry. We believe, we hope, we love, we praise you in this wondrous presence. You know, we would not believe that God would do such a thing, would we, huh? But would you become a piece of bread for anybody you love? No, I wouldn't. I don't know anybody I love enough to say, I would, by some wondrous miracle, come down and a little piece of bread like that. Oh, I wouldn't. I couldn't do that. Most of all, I would have found it hard to remain in such a small space. If I had created the whole world and I held it in my hands, the whole universe with all its galaxies and Milky Ways and quasars and dark holes and all the rest of it, if I knew every star by name and I knew every creature that ever will be created or ever had been created, ever was ever on this earth, and I knew also every hair that fell from their head, I wonder what God does with all those that don't have any hair. He must count something else, you know what I mean? Anyway, if I had all of that power, huh? And then I had humiliated myself to be in the womb of ever so holy a virgin, but still, what a come down for a great holy God, second person of the Trinity, creator by whom all things were made. And without him, nothing was made. If I had done all that, and then I had come into a world that did not know me, I'd walked down the street, nobody knew who I was or cared. And even if I performed a miracle, they would only run after me because of the miracle, not because of me. And then I had chosen 12 apostles, and one of them was a traitor, and one denied me. And I knew all that ahead of time, say. But then I went my whole life doing good. The more good I did, the more they hated me. Well, then I would see this time when they would not only hate me, but they would put me to death in a most awesomely gruesome way. And then I'd look down from the cross and see not even a handful. After all the good I did, they would be my mother and a ex-prostitute become a saint and a young man named John. All those I had loved and given so much to weren't there. They ran away. If I'd have done all of that, I don't think I would have done something else besides. You know, I would have thought, well, that's enough, don't you think? Wouldn't you have thought that was enough? But you know, he promised he would be with us to the end of time. He said, I'm going to send you another paraclete. And he will teach you all things. And then one day he said, come to me, all you are burdened, and I will refresh you. I used to wonder what that meant. Sure, that means to pray. All right, I'm sure it does. But to me, and I guess that's why the Lord gave me this vocation, they meant to go to him in the Eucharist. Come to me. He knew he would be here. And so at that holy sacrifice of the Mass, he comes. I marvel at the power of priesthood. Wow. What a wonderful thing. What a wonderful power to be able, through the power of the Holy Spirit, to bring down the laws of God. Oh. You can't imagine, huh? It would have been wonderful, wouldn't it, if people would have flocked to him? Other people would have said, where is he? Where is he? And other people would have said, I'm ill and I'm sick and I got to see Jesus. Or others that didn't know, that God would go to Christians who are supposed to know him and said, you have something that I would like, that I want. Where is Jesus? I think he would have expected that, that on through the centuries, no matter what happened to us, we would go to Jesus. No matter how bad things were, no matter how depressed or desolate or anything else, if the whole world fell apart, we would go to Jesus. Because in his infinite wisdom and love, he had come and stayed with us as he promised. And every child would be told, our God is with us. And he'd say, where? Come and see. Just like it did in his day. Master, where do you live? He said, come and see. If someone asks you today, where do you live? Where does this Jesus live that you talk about and love? Could you say, come and see? Well, you should be able to. Come and see. Well, I want to read you what he said. Not what I say. There's some awesomely, beautifully sarcastic articles being written about me. They are really funny. You know what I mean? They're so sarcastic that I looked at them and I said, wow, I didn't know that. One man said, mother is a heretic. I said to the sisters, do I look like a heretic? They said, no. What does one look like? I said, I don't know. I don't know what a heretic looks like. Another one was very kind and gentle and said, mother is very ill. We need to pray for her. Sweetheart, I have never felt better in my entire life.
1: All right.
0: Now, besides being called a heretic, which

and I want to see him always. Well, I believe in all the sacraments and their power. Oh, they're so powerful. I believe in prayer and piety. I believe in devotions and processions. And I believe in the cross, the crucifix, confession, the Immaculate Conception. I could go down. I believe all of those things. And so I've been really trying to find, you know, a good dose of interior scrutiny is good for the soul. You know, I mean, you got to look deep in your heart sometime and say, well, maybe I am a heretic. Well, as I examined what the Catholic Church teaches, the Roman Catholic Church, I couldn't find anywhere where I was a heretic. And I finally figured it out. In the church, the Catholic Church, here in America and other places in the world, they have done away with all those truths. Who don't believe in the Eucharist, who don't believe in confession. You kind of tell everybody you're sorry, put a rock at the end of a cross. I bet the angels say these people have rocks in their heads, you know. They put these rocks on because that gets rid of your sins, and then you get welcomed by the elders, whoever they are. Now, I believe in the real thing. Say, mea culpa, mea maxima culpa. My fault, my most grievous fault. So, since I don't believe everything on this side of the fence, on that side of the fence, I'm a heretic. Praise you, Jesus. On this side of the fence, I believe with all my heart everything the church teaches. I hope and pray I'm a faithful daughter of that church. And the Eucharist, which is our identity as Catholics. And you know what I would like you to do? I would like you to read your scriptures. See? Another little caustic thing being said is that I am giving my opinion to you. Oh, please don't ever take my opinion for anything. And that would be foolish. Because Jesus himself said, the opinions of men mean nothing to me. That must make the feminists happy. But see, the opinions of men mean nothing to me, he said. Well, don't let my opinion mean anything to you. Don't take opinion. Don't live by opinion. Because opinions change. Live by the truth. I would like you tonight, before you go to bed, or tomorrow, to read the entire sixth chapter of John. The entire sixth chapter. Believe what the church teaches about the real presence of Jesus. Body, blood, soul, and divinity. Real. That's what you believe. And I'm going to read a little bit to you. We have all kind of encyclicals here that I decided not to read because they're kind of heavy. But they're wonderful. One is called Instruction Concerning the Eucharistic Mystery. It says some wonderful things in here. It talks about kneeling. It talks about the ciborium and the paten, how it should be made and what we should do. The practice of genuflecting before the Blessed Sacrament is a sign of adoration. There's a lot of wonderful things in here, but I don't have enough to give you. But I want to read you the sixth chapter of John, just some of it, because I want you to share the truth and to know the truth. I want you to go. I want every Catholic listening to me who really believes in the Eucharist, and if you're not a Catholic, that's okay. I'd like you to go into any Catholic church. Some of your churches are closed all week, and you can't get there till maybe Wednesday night or Sunday. You go too. And just sit there, for you got to find the Lord, I'm sad to say.

0: want you to find the tabernacle. I just want you to remember this. I am the living bread which has come down from heaven, and anyone who eats this bread will live forever. And the bread I give is my flesh. Now somebody says, well, that means the crucifixion. Yeah, I'll buy that. Here he goes a little further. And the Jews began to question them, one, and they caught on real quick, faster than you. You go to one church that says, no, it's not there. It's just a symbol. Oh, yeah. We go to another church, and he says, it's only there during Mass. Oh, yeah, okay. It has to be some truth here. See, we have to find, what is it? Well, the Jews said, they started arguing amongst each other, said, how can this man give us his flesh to eat? They caught on. Did Jesus stop? No. I tell you solemnly, he said, if you don't eat the flesh of the Son of Man and drink his blood, you will not have life in you. See, and he who eats my flesh and drinks my blood lives in me, and I live in him. Isn't that a most wonderful thing? You know, I was telling the sisters the other day, there are two things that we can do the angels cannot do. These wonderful, marvelous, powerful, intellectual beings. The smallest angel would make Einstein look like, I don't know what, dumb. They cannot do two things that you and I could do. They will never, ever receive the Eucharist. These most worthy beings, these most powerful beings, these most pure beings, who they have never offended God. I can't imagine never having offended God. I wish I could say that. I'm sure you wish you could say that. Never once said no to God. They've never done that. You talk about purity. You can't even imagine the purity of the angels. Tomorrow we got a wonderful guest on angels. But they will never receive the body, blood, soul, divinity of Jesus. Can you imagine that? And you and I, poor, unbelieving sinners that we are, they will never, like a priest, be able to bring down through the power of the Spirit that wondrous change, that transubstantiation. They'll never do that. Another thing they'll never do that you and I can do is suffer. They'll never do that. They'll never be martyrs or white martyrs or blood martyrs. They'll never die proclaiming the word. They'll never be able to suffer persecution or any kind of hurts or suffering or pain. They'll never have cancer. They'll never have anything at all that they can offer to God as a sacrifice. Isn't that an awesome thing, huh? And our Lord says these marvelous words to you and I, poor human beings, sinful, ever striving, just finding it so hard to be virtuous on any level. Well, whoever eats me will draw life from me, and anyone who eats this bread will live forever. It says he taught this doctrine at Capernaum. And after hearing it, many walked away. Well, things haven't changed. I wish they had. We have a call. Hello?
1: Good evening, Mother.
0: Good evening. Where are you from?
1: New York City.
0: And what is your question?
1: First, I'd like to tell you, you have the best show on television.
0: Thank you.
1: There's a lot of garbage on TV, and every show should be as meaningful as yours. My question is, I have a friend who is Christian. And he says that Jesus is not present in the Eucharist. Mm. He says, the Bible tells the truth, and in the Bible it says, do this in remembrance of me. It's just a symbol of remembrance. How do I tell him he's wrong?
0: What Bible is he using?
1: Excuse me?
0: What Bible is he using? is he?
1: Christians, I don't know what Bible they use. He said it's the same one as mine. I can't believe that if he says this.
0: Maybe he's got one of these inclusive language things, you know, that they don't know what they're saying. Let me say what it says. It doesn't say the, a symbol. It says a doctrine. And you see, you don't give the Lord much credit for honesty if you don't believe the sixth chapter of John. Why? Our dear Lord, if he were speaking of a symbol, would not injustice allow people to walk away ignorant of truth? I am the way, I am the truth, and I am the life. Do this in remembrance of me. Now, he is obliged, because he is God, he is obliged to tell me all the truth. Otherwise, how would I be responsible for my actions? How would he judge me if I didn't have a chance to know the truth? See, he can't judge my conscience if it's not enlightened. And so if it was a symbol, like I am the vine, you are the branches, that's obviously a symbol. If he was speaking of a symbol, then he used the wrong words. Unless you eat my flesh and drink my blood. Now, when these people left him, since he is God, he is the truth and the way and the life, then he would be obliged to say, don't walk away. Let me explain it to you. See, on a common sense level, and the common sense level is a rung to faith. It's an increase. Common sense would tell me the Lord God, who has promised me that he would be the way, the truth, and the life. And he says here, unless you eat my flesh and drink my blood, you will not draw life from me. And whoever does eat my flesh and drink my blood draws life. So he is the life. He is the way. And so they walked around. And what did they say? This is intolerable language. Do you think the truth, the ultimate awesome truth that we call God, would allow intolerable language? If they misunderstood and they thought this is intolerable, then he was obliged as God, because when they walked away, they incurred culpability. See, don't accuse our dear Lord of being unfair and unjust. And he says here, how could anyone accept this? That your friend can't accept it. So he misinterprets it because he cannot accept it. What's the difference? Now, what does the Lord say? Jesus was aware that his followers were complaining. What did he say? Does this upset you? This would have been the prime time to say, let me explain it. What if you were to see the Son of Man ascend where he was before? In other words, if this miracle upsets you, will you accept his resurrection? Will you accept his ascension? Will you accept that he is God and God can do whatever he pleases? It is the spirit that gives life, the flesh. See, when we think on a fleshy way, we can't give anything. There are some of you who do not believe. Jesus knew from the outset who would not believe, and the one who would betray him. And he said, this is why I told you that no one could come to me unless the Father allows him. If I have trouble with the Eucharist, or you have trouble with the Eucharist, ask the Eternal Father to give you that faith. Then Jesus said, now just imagine, here's a crowd. The Lord has given this awesome doctrine. Awesome. The crowd leaves one by one. Suddenly, our dear Lord is alone with just about 12 apostles. All by himself, 12 men. At this point, again, he should have said, they all walked away before I could explain that this is really a symbol. You know what he said? What about you? Do you want to go away too? Would he have asked the 12 men he chose to begin a whole new church to go away when he was at a point of giving his entire life for the redemption of man? Would he have sacrificed these apostles and all they were to teach and all the places they were to go? He was willing to do all of that. And Peter said, good old Peter, Lord, who shall we go to? You have the message of eternal life. And we believe that you're the Holy One of God. What does Peter say? Peter is saying, I don't understand, Lord. I don't understand, but I know one thing. And if you're having questions, a problem with the Eucharist, this is the one thing you don't know. And that's the whole basis of your problem with the Eucharist. You have the message of eternal life. And we believe. Did he understand what our Lord said? No way. No way anybody could understand. But the ones who left knew exactly what he meant. They were to eat his flesh and drink his blood. They walked away. It was the same as the resurrection. After he died, after they crucified him, they went to Pilate and said, this man said he would rise on the third day. They remembered. The apostles forgot. I think that's amazing. The apostles forgot, and the Pharisees remembered. They put a guard there, otherwise his apostles will come and steal him and say, rose from the dead. You see, it's the same thing here. See, we don't understand how it is. We don't understand how the sudden wafer becomes the body, blood, soul, and divinity of Jesus. But Peter says, we know you are the Holy One. And we believe. Our Lord said, he said, have I not chosen you 12? Yet one of you is a devil. Hard stuff. This is before the Last Supper. This is at Capernaum, not Jerusalem. So I think sometimes, you see, we only read a part of the Bible. If you take the Bible out of context, then you can make it say almost anything. That's why I want you to read this entire chapter. Jesus said it. I believe. We have another call. Hello?
2: Hello, Mother.
0: Where are you from?
2: I'm calling from the Chicago area.
0: Okay.
2: I can't help it. I was just thinking how anyone could call you a heretic when it's so obvious that it's the Holy Spirit who guides and prompts everything you say.
0: Well, I'm glad you don't think I'm a heretic.
2: I know. Our Lord is so wonderful.
0: Yeah, he is.
2: Yes, he is. I'm calling
0: you. You know, I don't want to interrupt your question, but I never understood what the Lord said when one time he said when they persecute you and they say all manner of evil against you, dance for joy. I don't want to do that. But you know, when I got this terrible article in a church bulletin besides, and then he says, be careful what you watch on television. Don't watch Mother Angelica. You got the New York Police Department, isn't that a horrible thing? Then you got all this crummy things, you can't even watch an ad. You got violence, sex, alcohol, drugs, all on television. Be careful what you watch on TV.
2: that.
0: I'm even on the index. There is no index yet, but I'm the first one on it. Be careful your kids don't watch Mother Angelica. Well, I thought that was funny. If I wasn't crippled, I would have danced for joy. Because it was so stupid to me. Of all the things you shouldn't watch, it's Mother Angelica. Well, that kind of church, I don't want to belong to. And that kind of church, in that kind of church, I would not be welcome. Now, what is your question, sweetheart?
2: I was calling because our priest, and we pray for him an awful lot, and he believes this. He's been fooled. He states that we should stand during the consecration because it is a more traditional way of celebrating the Eucharist, and that to kneel.
0: So how far does he go back when he says more traditional?
2: Well, that's what he doesn't say. He quotes some liturgist, which is sad. And he says we're to stand and give praise rather than to adore the host. And it just makes you cry. But how do you answer them and still you're praying for them? You want to keep your church going and you're praying for this priest because we know the Lord called them and they responded and they've been lied to by Satan. What do you say to them?
0: Well, you can't agree because it's wrong. It's so funny about these liberals. They call us traditional, and there's a big mortal sin. If you're traditional, there's something. You need some help. You know what I mean? You're just ill. And they tell me now that I've gone backwards by wearing this habit. And yet they go to the 4th century and tell you to stand. You know what I just said? You know what I just said, don't you? They go back to the 4th century and say, now we stand because in the 4th century they stood. Hey, I'm going forward. This habit is going forward. If you're all back in the 4th century because they stood because they were being persecuted. 1st, 2nd, 3rd century. And even then we don't know if they stood. How can somebody tell me that in the 3rd century they stood for the Eucharist? I mean, you got some kind of brain. Maybe a mystic you are, huh? You got some vision that see all these people standing in the 3rd, 4th century. How can you stand? How can you stand when the 3rd person of the Trinity, the Holy Spirit, comes down into the hands of a priest in that awesome moment when he changes that bread into the body, blood, soul, and divinity of you? How can you stand? You know, somebody told me that they stood because if they went to see the President of the United States, they would stand. So would I. But the President of the United States, sweetheart, is not God. That may be a revelation. He's not God. You see, I kneel not to a man. I kneel to God. If I knelt to a man, I would be an idolater. You see, that's the hurt. I want you to go to make a visit this week because to me, it's such an act of I will not serve. The Luciferian sin is everywhere. You see, you have to look back if you want to see what our sweet, loving, liberal brothers have done to us over 30 years. Very slowly, they introduced inclusive language. You never knew it. Very slowly, they changed prayers that lost their beauty and their sense of awesomeness and mystery. All of a sudden, they take away all... We belong to the Latin Rite, but it's a sin to have Latin. Well, why don't you change rites? Very slowly, they have taken everything away. Slowly, there's a Our Lady away, the rosary away, the statues away. Now you go in some of these new churches, and it's a hall. One church has a big mirror in the front. When you walk in, you see yourself, you see everybody twice. You see the person next to you, and then you see him over there in the mirror. Happy, happy, happy. There's nothing in there but this huge mirror. We're a community. Ooh, wonderful. A sinless community, because you don't need to go to confession. You don't have any sins. The Eucharist, well, you know, it's just a symbol. Oh, you sing Hati Tati hymns. I'm telling you, they rock and they roll. It's not God. No, that's not God. Wouldn't you take the awesomeness away from God? That he deserves that majesty and mystery. Won't you take that away? I hate to say this, but I'm going to. Since I'm a heretic, I might as well say this. There must be at least one good, holy Catholic church in your area. A church that believes in the Eucharist and believes you should kneel. You know, I wonder who makes that phone call. Okay, boys. Today we take away the kneelers. And from coast to coast, they start ripping up the kneelers. Today we do this, and this week we do that. Ah, every nasty article that everybody has sent me all say the same thing. You know what I think? Somebody called up and said, boys, this is what we're going to do to ruin her credibility. We got to get rid of this gal. So, in the newspapers, we'll say she's a heretic. She's not a Catholic. She's not doesn't believe in the bishop. She doesn't believe in the Vatican. She's a priest basher. A what? I never bashed a priest in my life. Now, let's all say that. And all of that happens in every newspaper, in every column, that in diocesan papers, in bulletins. And you know, I've been getting bored lately because all the nasty things I say are all the same. Why don't you come up with something else? Well, I think that's what happened to the kneelers. I don't know. They must have a big club somewhere called the Future Club, the Future Church of America. It has nothing in it. You can do what you please, as you please, when you please. We are pluralistic. We believe that everybody can do what they want to do, except traditionalists. They're nuts. Well, you know, I have a hard time with all this because... somebody else said I was angry. Oh, angry. Shouldn't I be angry? Shouldn't you be angry? Shouldn't you be angry when our Lord's precious body, blood, soul, and divinity is ridiculed by his own? And so you see so many of the sheep going the wrong direction? Shouldn't you be angry when the rosary is ridiculed and Our Lady's ridiculed? Shouldn't you be angry when everything you hold is beautiful and holy is suddenly snatched away and you're looked upon as a heretic? Shouldn't you be angry when good, holy, faithful, Orthodox traditional priests are ridiculed and sent to psychiatrists or sent to colleges to be reprogrammed? Yeah, I'm angry. You're right. That's the only thing you ever said was right. I am very angry. And all of you out there should be the same. You should start somewhere along the line to to say enough is enough. To answer your question, I have a habit of going to California by way of New York. But, yes, pray for him. But don't jeopardize your soul by allowing it. You know, there is occasions of sin. There's also occasions where you could lose your faith, where people sow doubts. But remember what our Lord said here. Will you also go away? He didn't change his mind. I'm very sorry some of you have changed yours. I would like all of us to say, Lord, to whom shall we go? We have the words of eternal life. We have another call. Hello?
3: Hello, Mother.
0: Where are you from?
3: I'm from Fort Myers.
0: And what is your question?
3: Before I say my question, I must say, Mother, what this world needs is a lot more heretics like you.
0: Thank you.
3: Mother, I just started at a Catholic school yesterday. Thank God. I've been praying that I'd get in, and I did. And yesterday we celebrated Mass with our bishop because he was visiting.
0: Praise
3: and
0: God.
3: I was glad that our bishop was going to be there. And then when it came time for that awesome presence to come down into that tiny little host, no one kneeled. I was shocked. What do I do, Mother?
0: How old are you, honey?
3: I'm 14.
0: Thank God. Since you believe in the real presence, and it does my heart good to feel that a 14-year-old boy like you does believe with all your heart, I would kneel. No one can stop you from kneeling. You see, that's Jesus. You're not an equal. You're a son of God. You kneel because he's God. You see. You know, questions like that you don't know how to answer. Makes your heart want to cry. Because he come. And we just stand there as if, ho-hum, what's next? When you look in the past and the saints, they would go into ecstasy at that real presence. When our Lord appeared to St. Margaret Mary Alacoque, he wanted her to prostrate. You know what that means? It means to go down your stomach with your head on the ground and your arms stretched out before his holy presence in the Eucharist. Prostrate. You read the lives of saint after saint after saint, and the Lord told them, prostrate yourself. When the angel appeared to the children of Fatima, did they all stand? As he had the chalice and the host there, he came down. I am Michael, he said. And St. Michael came down and prostrated himself on the ground before the real presence. The very angels of God prostrate themselves at that real presence. You'll be persecuted, sweetheart. You'll be called a heretic. That's the best club you could ever belong to. Because you believe. I don't know. I said many are calling and asking if a priest or priests who are present who distributes the host. What about that? Well, I think it's somewhere in the documents it says if there are a lot of people, you can have Eucharistic ministers, but the priest should not be sitting down while like lay people distribute communion. That's his job. But you see, all of those things, many of them are wrong, and I don't like to fight skirmishes when there's a big battle to fight, you know? The battle for me is the Eucharist. are many, many things wrong in the church. Standing is one of them. But for you, Svea, who really have a faith in that real presence, you kneel. And if they throw you out like they did one moment, go to another. But when you kneel, say, Lord, I love, I adore, I praise, and I bless you. I think it's obvious tonight that if we want this world to be saved from awesome, awesome chastisement, you can call it what you want, purification, whatever. For all the abortions, do you realize all the abortions that happen on that awesome January 22nd? So many years ago, all those people would be 21. There would have been doctors and lawyers. Well, for that and all the permissiveness on TV and all the evil in the whole world, do you think God is mocked? No. He's not. I beg you tonight to go to your church this week and pray to Jesus in the Eucharist. And ask that wondrous Lord not just to have mercy on the world and let it go on in its awesome evil ways. All the good can save it. If all the good in this world, if all those who believe in Jesus, if all those that are Christian, even those denominations that don't believe in the Eucharist, if we all got together and prayed, at least mentally in sackcloth and ashes, with hearts that are repentant and hearts that are sorry, that the Lord God in wondrous majesty is so offended. Maybe he would have mercy upon us. Regardless of that, we need, as Catholics who believe in that real presence, to make reparation. Whether or not there are floods and hurricanes and tornadoes and earthquakes, not for that reason do we love him, and not for that reason do we ask for pardon, but for our sins, mine and yours, do we make reparation. Our indifferences, huh? Let us look at the Eucharist when you go to see him and say, hi, Jesus, I'm here. I believe. I believe in every word you said. Lord, I have no one to go to except you. You promise if I come to your holy presence with my burdens, you will ease them. And you have promised to feed me my daily bread. Say that, will you? And tell him most of all, I love you, Jesus. See you tomorrow.

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6: 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On August 13th, we celebrate the feast of St. Jan Berchmans, Confessor. Jan was born in the year of our Lord 1599, the son of a Flemish cobbler in what is now Belgium. He displayed remarkable piety from an early age and was especially devoted to serving at Holy Mass several times a week. Every Friday, he would make the Stations of the Cross, barefoot, outdoors. Though his parents were initially opposed, Jan entered the Jesuits, hoping he would someday die a battlefield chaplain. After the death of his wife, Jan's father even pursued the priesthood himself, though he passed away less than a year after his ordination. Having been made a subdeacon, Jan took his first vows and then traveled on foot to Rome to study philosophy. In August of the year of our Lord 1621, Jan took part in a philosophical debate, then fell violently ill with a fever. The Jesuit Superior General and Cornelius Alapide were among his visitors, as the whole school mourned their pious brother's illness. Pure and saintly though he was, even he endured terrible temptations at the hour of death, exacerbated by his fever. Jan died on August 13th, clutching his crucifix, rosary, and Jesuit rulebook. He is hailed as a patron of the youth, and especially of altar boys. Also celebrated on this day are St. Hippolytus, St. Maximus the Confessor, St. Vigbert, Queen St. Radegonda, and many other martyrs, confessors, and holy virgins. For more about the saints and seasons of the Catholic Church, visit thestationofthecross.com/saints and seasons.
7: Atheists claim they don't need God to be a good person, implying God's not relevant to morality. But is this true? Well, atheists can be good in the sense of knowing behaviors that respect the goods of human nature and living accordingly. St. Paul acknowledges this natural moral law in Romans chapter 2. But this doesn't mean God is irrelevant when it comes to morality. And here's the reason. Besides God's grace being necessary to live the moral law perfectly and merit heaven, God is necessary for the law to be morally binding. How can the moral law be binding if there's no moral lawgiver behind it that surpasses human authority? The answer is, it can't. So an atheist can follow the natural moral law, but only the theist is consistent in saying that such a law is morally obligatory. I'm Carlo Broussard with the Ready Reason for Catholic Answers, Catholic.com.
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15: A Catholic governor signs unrestricted abortion into law in Massachusetts. How should the church respond? USCCB President Archbishop Paul Coakley will weigh in on that and his new documentary film, American Martyr, The Stanley Rother Story. An assisted suicide law in Illinois is being challenged in court by doctors and faith-based groups, including a Catholic bishop. His lawyer is here to explain. And Medicaid ends funding for gender transition surgery for minors. Senior ethicist at the National Catholic Bioethics Center, Father Tad Pahulchik, is here with analysis. The world over begins right now.

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1: A warm welcome to all of you joining us in the United States and the world over as we celebrate our 30th year. We've got a great show for you this evening. If you'd like to comment, send me an X post. I'm at Raymond Arroyo. I'm always at Arroyo Grande Show on YouTube. Great stuff there for you. Massachusetts just became the 11th state in the country with no limit on abortion at all. And the battle over the traditional Latin mass remains unsettled. At the same time, a new inspiring film is coming to theaters, American Martyr, the Stanley Rother story. Joining me now to address all of this, executive producer of the new documentary, Archbishop of Oklahoma City and president of the U.S. Conference of Catholic Bishops, Archbishop Paul Coakley. Your Excellency, thank you for being here.
2: Happy to be here. Happy to be a part of the program. Thank you.
1: Look, before we get to the new film, American Martyr, I need to get your reaction to a few important news items. On Monday, Massachusetts Governor Maura Healey, a Catholic, signed a House bill stripping away every restriction on abortion after 24 weeks. Now, under this new law, a late-term abortion requires nothing more than, quote, the professional judgment of the physician. My question to you is, Massachusetts is now the 11th state in America with virtually no limits on abortion at all. Your reaction to this new law?
2: It's shocking. It's horrendous. It's an affront against the dignity of life, of course. And I hope it will not stand, but we'll see. Mm-hmm. We'll see. It was a shocking blow to the pro-life movement and to everyone who's concerned about the dignity and sanctity of human life.
1: Yeah. Archbishop, Governor Healey continues to describe herself as a practicing Catholic, even as she signs a bill like this one. There are now calls for her to be denied communion or even excommunicated because of her public support of abortion. What can the conference do, Your Excellency, when a Catholic official advances something this far outside of church teaching publicly? I mean, this is teaching the faith, isn't it?
2: It certainly is. It's an affront against teaching of the church, but truly the United States Conference of Catholic Bishops or any Episcopal conference really does not have that kind of authority. This is really a matter that will have to be addressed between the governor and her bishop and the bishops of Massachusetts. They've already issued some statements. I'm sure they're huddling and discussing next steps, but it's certainly a source of scandal for Catholics and people of goodwill everywhere.
1: Mm-hmm. Yeah. Your Excellency, I want to turn to migration for a moment. Immigration and customs enforcement has intensified operations under this administration, the Trump administration. As president of the USCCB, what are the bishops doing right now to accompany these families? And doesn't the country have a right and an obligation to decide who